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1: From the National Newsroom of the Canadian Press, I'm John Kennedy. Spain's substitute Ferran Torres has emerged the hero. He scored in the 106th minute to give his team a 1-0 win over defending champion Argentina at the FIFA World Cup final. That gives Spain its second ever World Cup win. It also capped the largest ever World Cup tournament of 48 teams in 104 games spread across three countries, Canada, Mexico, and the United States. Prime Minister Mark Carney says more than 5,000 firefighters and nearly 300 water bombers and other aircraft are battling blazes across the country. Canada is experiencing one of its worst wildfire seasons on record, with close to 1,000 wildfires blazing from coast to coast to coast, according to the National Wildland Fire Summary. Carney says extreme heat waves and dry conditions have made this year one of the most intense wildfire seasons in Canadian history. This morning, he visited federal workers in Ottawa who are helping with wildfire response efforts in northwestern Ontario and across the country. Meanwhile, Canada is expected to soon join a multinational program designing a next-generation fighter jet, but not as a full-fledged member.
2: Canada is eyeing observer status, not making the jet, but getting access to inside information before deciding on whether to buy it. Defense Minister David McGuinty's office would not confirm the news, but international media have reported 4 months. Ottawa is set to sign on to the program for the sixth-gen fighter with the UK, Japan, and Italy. That announcement could happen on the margins of the Farnborough Air Show in the UK on Tuesday. Kyle Duggan, The Canadian Press, Ottawa.
1: Over 100 students protested in front of a private college in Montreal following its closure after its permit was not renewed by the Quebec government. The protesters say they were left in limbo when their schools announced a closure a little over a week ago. Some students were weeks away from graduation when they learned they would not be able to complete their studies as planned. The college in Montreal is among four private subsidized colleges in the province that saw their permit suspended in recent weeks. New details have emerged on the American casualties in the war against Iran. CENTCOM says a U.S. service member was killed and another wounded on Saturday during what they described as a controlled detonation of unexploded ordnance from a downed Iranian one-way attack drone in northern Iraq. ABC News Chief Global Affairs Correspondent Martha Raddatz is in Jordan, where at least two other service members were killed in a separate attack.
3: President Trump attending the World Cup final, he had warned of a massive response if U.S. personnel were killed, but spoke only of those who were killed in these latest attacks, telling reporters on Saturday that the deaths in Jordan were a very sad thing and a shame. But more American warplanes are headed to the region. Sources telling the New York Times F-16s from Germany and stealth F-35 fighters from Britain are being sent, along with aerial refueling capability.
1: This is the Canadian Press. In sports, Spain stands atop the soccer world once again. Substitute Ferran Torres scored in the 106th minute, giving Spain the win over defending champion Argentina in the World Cup final. Torres pounced on a ball, bouncing in the box, and used his left foot to bury a shot just under the crossbar. The CFL is mourning the loss of Saskatchewan Roughriders linebacker and team captain Jaden Dulkey. The team says the 30-year-old died in a car accident last night. The Roughriders remember Dulkey as a relentless warrior on the field whose toughness and work ethic inspired his teammates. The Ottawa Redblacks held a moment of silence before tonight's game against the visiting Winnipeg Blue Bombers. Toronto manager John Schneider says the Blue Jays need to start winning. Toronto's offensive woes continued this afternoon with a 3-0 loss to the visiting Chicago White Sox, capping the three-game series with only 5 Blue Jays runs. The Jays sit last in the American League East with a 46-53 record. From the Canadian Press, I'm John Kennedy.
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1: Is that Ben singing? That's crazy. Welcome to the Ben Mulrooney Show. My name is Drex. You may hear me on The Edge in Calgary. You may hear me on The Edge in Toronto. And you may hear me on Power 97 in Winnipeg. Happy to fill in for Ben today. We live in a country today that has upwards of 1,000 wildfires burning across the country. That's an astounding number. When I saw the map, because obviously I live in Ontario, so I see what's going on in my province. But when you zoom out a little and you see that national reporting of nearly 1,000 wildfires burning, it becomes terrifying. And this is a commonality every single year. We go through this every single year. I'm actually surprised that I haven't seen the news stories yet of the Australians coming up and the South Africans coming over and the Mexicans coming up to help fight the fires. It's only a matter of time. Maybe they're already here. I don't know. But that is a reciprocal thing. Because we live in a world that is constantly on fire. So when we have winter here and the southern hemisphere has bushfires, where do the Canadians go? They end up in Australia. The unhealthiest place in Canada right now is Owen Sound, Ontario, which is wild. Toronto isn't even in the top 10. So let me give you a bit of perspective of what's been going on, especially for Canada's largest city in the last 24 hours. Yesterday, we had high-level smoke. So the smoke was sitting high above the city. It made it somewhat murky when you looked at the skyline, but you couldn't really smell that acrid burning sensation on your nose.
2: It was orange.
1: It was orange. So it looked like we're in Blade Runner, or we had the Breaking Bad Albuquerque, New Mexico filter on. But this morning, what we woke up to was lower level smoke, which is that heavier smoke that sits lower. You get more dense particulate matter. You can smell it in the air. In fact, I got up at 3 o'clock this morning, to go to the bathroom and noticed that I'd left the window open in my bathroom. I could smell it. It was so strong. So the top 10 most polluted cities in Canada right now by air are Oakville, Ontario, London, Ontario, Hamilton, Burlington, Guelph, Waterloo, Kitchener, Windsor, Sault Ste. Marie, and Owen Sound being the dirtiest. Where is the cleanest city? Dawson City right now. Dawson City is the cleanest place in the country. When I left my house this morning, I could feel it in my lungs. And they tell you to be really careful in this type of weather. Because if you have emphysema, maybe you're living with COPD, this can all, like if you, even if you have heart disease, as I do, this stuff can all play into how you feel, whether you feel sluggish or queasy. How did you feel this morning? Did you go outside?
2: Yeah. Well, I did for a little bit with my dog, and yeah, it was a little much. But it's incredible how quickly it changes, because you're looking at that live map, which you just pulled up, right? And I looked at that maybe an hour ago.
1: And it's already changed.
2: It's already changed. Yeah. And if you look at the stats we have from just, I guess, about 5 hours ago, it showed Toronto as the third worst air quality in the world, after Detroit and Minneapolis.
1: Yeah.
2: Where are Chicago, we at, number four.
1: Where are we at now? I'm looking at the worldwide rankings. It says Pakistan is the dirtiest country right now, pollution-wise, air-wise.
2: Again, it all depends on the winds. It depends on the moment and the winds.
1: And where the reading station is situated, I guess?
2: Yeah.
1: Craziest thing. Yeah. It's just so odd, because I saw a lot of those videos overnight of they do the day before and then today videos of what the skyline looked like yesterday as compared to what it looks like today. So with 1,000 fires, and it's not just fires. We also have folks in some provinces dealing with flooding.
2: Yeah.
1: Which is, I saw a story of a woman in Manitoba. I think it was yesterday, maybe the day before. Her house has completely gone underwater twice in the past month. Fires, floods, what is going on?
2: Floods are the worst.
1: Yeah, they are.
2: Oh, my God.
1: Yeah. Have you ever lost anything in a flood?
2: No, I've covered enough floods in my years as a reporter, though. It just ruins everything.
1: Well, yeah, you were in New Orleans during Hurricane Katrina, and the subsequent flooding after that. Was that terrifying to cover?
2: Yeah.
1: Terrifying to witness?
2: Yeah, it was terrifying, because the army was there, and they'd say, don't walk down that street because there's a sniper.
1: Oh, that was the advice.
2: Yeah, they'd say, just don't go down there. I was like, well, you're here. They're like, yeah, we're not going down there. There's a sniper.
1: Greg Evans is a professor of chemical engineering and applied chemistry at U of T and director of the Southern Ontario Atmospheric Aerosol Research Organization. They study air pollution, airborne particles, the stuff we're breathing in today. And he's saying, stay in air conditioning or put a mask on.
0: All we can do is deal with it. And the best way to deal with it is stay inside and wear a mask. If you're in the unfortunate situation where you don't have air conditioning and you need to keep the windows open in order to keep your home at a manageable temperature, then I recommend to people to even wear a mask indoors for the next couple of days.
1: Jeez. I know it's good advice, but holy hell, that sounds awful. Imagine you have no air conditioning, and there are plenty of Canadians that don't have air conditioning. Imagine being in, it's 32 degrees, feels like 38. You've got heavy particulate matter in the air, and they're going, you could wear a mask. It's good advice, but it just sounds so uncomfortable. The advice I would give on top of that as well, look, he's the scientist, so I'm going to trust his advice. But utilize those third spaces that we have, like public libraries, shopping malls.
2: Places that have air filters.
1: Large, massive, I don't know, go to Costco, get a hot dog. We're going to talk about that later too. Just, do those things. Go to those places where, if you're in the city of Toronto, you go to the path. Like, it's all underground. It's all air conditioned. All the air is filtered. Like just me leaving my bathroom window open a little bit last night. And I think I went to bed at 11. I didn't smell anything when I went to bed. And when I got up at 3 a.m. to go pee, it's all I could smell in the bathroom was the fire.
2: Well, my wife said to me this morning, she goes, her throat was killing her because she went outside. She had to drive my daughter to camp. And she said, it was terrible. She goes, it just feels like your throat was burning.
1: I know that for our listeners in Ontario, I know that in Toronto specifically, a lot of the camps moved everybody indoors. Is your daughter
2: indoors?
1: She's indoors today. Yesterday they were indoors as well, and they ended up watching the soccer match.
2: Yeah, a lot of people, a lot of camps have been canceled as well because of this.
1: Which makes sense. I would imagine there would be some parents going, I don't want my kids out in this. And then some parents going, no, you need to get the hell out of the house. Thank you. I need a breather.
2: Yeah. So how do you feel about this, though? How the Michigan politicians wrote a letter to Mark Carney.
1: What did they say?
2: They said, can you, fix things? They did this a couple years ago when we fired.
1: Can you fix things? Which things do they need fixing?
2: They're demanding action.
1: On?
2: On the fact that we have wildfires and that they're not happy with the smoke.
1: They also have wildfires.
2: But get this. Their patience has run out. These are Michigan Republicans, and they say their patience has run out. We were told last year that this would be treated with urgency. It was not.
1: Are these people stupid?
2: Probably.
1: Are Michigan Republicans stupid? I don't know. That's a question for someone else to answer. But that seems like an odd thing. Do they not know how the weather works? We don't control the wind. Mind you, there are some people out there, tinfoil hat wearers, that think we do control the wind, but we don't.
2: Yeah, and also, if you could just stop the wildfires, don't you think you could?
1: Yeah.
2: You would? The Maui fires, why did they let those rage?
1: Yeah, exactly.
2: For as long as they did.
1: Look, fires are a major chewer up of budget money. And some provinces cut budgets of wildfire fighters' sort of efforts. Every year you see this. It's like, there's a wildfire. Look, pick a province. They cut a budget by another $10 million, right? I don't understand. I cannot fathom this. This is one of the most dangerous jobs there is to go fight wildfires. And yet every year we just hear the same thing over and over again. There is no way to fix this. There are a way to try and mitigate these things. But we're past the point of no return when it comes to what the earth is doing. It is hot.
2: It is hot.
1: It is hot. You get extreme weather from one place to another, whether it be fire, floods. We're going through it right now. We're having fires and floods. What is this? It's the strangest thing ever. All right. Well, we're going to come back with more of the Ben Mulrooney Show in just a few minutes here. Drex from The Edge in Power 97 in Winnipeg, holding down the fort here. Stay there.
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1: Hi there, Drex covering for Ben Mulrooney while he takes a very sweet mother-son vacation, which is very nice of him. All sons should do that, by the way. If your mother calls you and says, I want to go on a vacation, you drop everything and you take her. It's a good rule to live by. Call your mother, by the way. Tell her you love her. Did you watch the ESPYs last? Was it last night?
2: Yeah, it was last night. I didn't watch it. I don't watch it.
1: It's an award show. Like,
2: I don't watch any award shows.
1: Like, I don't watch the Oscars or the Golden Globes. So, as someone that doesn't ingest sports, it means even more that I wouldn't watch the ESPYs.
2: Yeah.
1: What did I miss? Anything good?
2: I think it's just some of the clips that come out of it.
1: Right.
2: None of the awards really matter. They don't mean anything, really.
1: But it's just, isn't it just ESPN giving out
2: awards?
1: Random awards to people that are cool? That's the idea, right?
2: Yeah.
1: Okay, I'm fine with that. It's like the MTV Video Music Awards. It doesn't actually mean anything.

0: ESPs. I want you to listen to this audio because I don't think he knows who he is. Listen very carefully at the end, all right? Listen.
1: And the ESPY award goes to, check this out, Shohei Ohtani.
2: Shohei could not be here tonight. He sends his gratitude and appreciation to ESPN and everyone who voted for him.
1: Shohei's a guy.
0: Hang on. What did I miss? Hang on.
3: He's a
1: Shohei's a guy.
0: What is he saying?
3: Shohei's a guy?
0: Hang on.
1: Shohei's a guy. Ah!
0: So he has no idea. How can he not have any idea who this guy is?
3: Shohei Ohtani is one of the most famous athletes in the world.
0: He is the most famous athlete in the world. There is a... If you're in Japan, maybe you know this, maybe you don't. If you're in Japan and you're watching him play a game, there is a separate feed you can add to your television stream that is a Shohei Ohtani feed of just him.
3: So there's a camera trained on him
0: at
3: all times?
0: The camera is on him no matter what he's doing. So it could be there could be a different Dodgers batter up. But there's this, you can get a picture-in-picture of just Shohei.
3: Just
0: sitting there looking beautiful.
3: Eating sunflower seeds.
0: Eating sunflower seeds, spitting them out. And you pay a premium for this. You know how you pay for, like, premium sports packages here? We get this channel and this channel and this channel and this channel. And then you might get a couple of sub-channels. In Japan, you can get the sports package where you get the Shohei Ohtani extras package.
3: I didn't know they had that. That would be unnerving. I know if you're an athlete, you have to understand that at any time the camera could be on you. So if you're picking your nose or scratching your back or somewhere else, you know, it'll catch you. But how do you think he feels about it being on him like the entire game?
0: Does he get a cut of it? I think there's actually a cottage industry here for professional athletes, because I'm sure that there are plenty of people out there that would watch Sidney Crosby playing hockey. And I'm sure some of them would want a feed of just whatever Sidney's doing. There's money in this. There's money in this. In fact, if you're the athlete, you could license it. You could say, "All right, Sportsnet, I'll give you the Sidney Crosby sub feed." You can license that, and then all of your clients can buy that as well.
3: So when he's on the ice, you can just watch him spitting and blowing his nose all the time? Because that's what they do on the bench.
0: Because that's what people want to see.
3: And yelling at the ref?
0: Right, it could be that as well. It could be mundane, but people are willing to pay money for that.
3: I think we should have a camera just on you all the time, randomly following you.
0: I currently have a camera on me, and it is a little bit... I'm much shorter than Ben Mulrooney, I'll have you know.
3: Yeah.
0: And I have to sit in a higher chair than he does. Because how tall is Ben? Like 5'11"?
3: No, he's 6'2".
0: Is he 6'2"?
3: I think 6'1".
0: He's like 6'3" with the hair, I think.
3: Probably. Yeah, but we have to put telephone books underneath your book.
0: Yeah, like I got the tall studio chair. So I can sit up. And then Amy tells me to sit up properly when I do things. So this is me trying to sit up properly so she can film
3: me. She's just worried about your posture.
0: I know. Can we talk about daylight saving? It is something that I'm extremely passionate about, especially if you're one of those miserable SOBs that pluralizes it every year.
3: Daylight savings, man.
0: Yeah,
3: that's the way
0: to go. God, drives me crazy. So the U.S. House of Representatives has passed a bill to make daylight saving permanent. Look, we've been waiting for this. Canada, you will always find, will be in lockstep with what the Americans do in most things, especially when it comes to daylight saving. And there are some exceptions to the rule, like Saskatchewan, Yukon, BC just changed recently to stay with one permanent time, Alberta, Northwest Territories. Here's what's interesting that you may not know is that here in Ontario, you know, that's where we're broadcasting from, our friends in Quebec and New York, we will only change our time if we all collectively agree to do it. Because apparently there is some sort of trade rule or something like that, that we all have to be on the same time, which kind of makes sense.
3: Yeah, because we're so close. Well, geographically, obviously. But,
0: and they're the three busiest hubs
3: and we're
0: in North America.
3: We're interconnected with business. So can you imagine having to go over the border at any spot and having to, and you're shipping stuff, you're dealing with different times because of changing month to month, year, whatever it is, it would be confusing.
0: So
3: it makes sense.
0: So this is now going to go to the U.S. Senate. They may pass this. They may not. Apparently, America tried this back in 1974 to very disastrous results, where there were stories of kids going to school at 8 o'clock in the morning in complete blackout conditions.

0: think would be frightening for family members?
1: Well, the people in Seattle I saw were complaining about the fact, oh, aren't you tired that having dinner at 4 o'clock and it's pitch black?
0: I don't mind. I lived on the West Coast for years, and I loved that I would finish work at about 4 o'clock in the afternoon in order to be dark. I liked that. Means I could not have reflective on my screen when I get home and watch movies. Afternoon movies, right?
1: Afternoon movies.
0: I don't need the sun that much. Like, here's the thing, is we live in one of those places that just absolutely slaps us with brutal winters every single year. And then we have this respite for a few months where it's more awful than anything else. We're appreciative that the weather is above 25 degrees, but we get all this periphery stuff with it. The fires, the floods, extreme heat, sunburn, temperature domes, you name it.
1: Cicadas.
0: All of that sort of stuff. Would plague. This actually work? What'd you say?
1: The plague.
0: The plague. Oh, it's coming. It's coming. Yeah. Watch out for those cicadas. All right, here is Neil deGrasse Tyson talking about why daylight saving to him is somewhat odd.
2: It's just kind of odd that we take an hour from the morning of sunlight and put it at the end of the day. And somehow everybody's okay with that and we love it. Well, before there was electric light, maybe that kind of mattered a lot. But who today is saying, oh, it's getting dark earlier. I can't go out. I don't know what I'm going to do. I got to light a candle, get the whale oil. That time is long past.
0: Yeah. You know, we used to sleep in shifts. Did you know this? So you'd have sundown. So you'd go to bed at sundown whenever that time was. So you'd go into bed. You'd have a little bit of food. You'd go to bed. And then you'd wake up in the middle of the night and you would have, you know, relations or whatever else you want to do in the middle of the night. Then you'd go back to bed for a few hours and then you'd get up again when the sun came up.
1: Where was this?
0: This is something we did way before we had electricity. It was a pretty common thing.
1: Okay.
0: That as it got dark, we would go to sleep.
1: Because I don't recall that.
0: And we'd sleep in shifts. No, you weren't there 600
1: the
0: years
1: way
0: ago.
1: You're talking about, I was like, what, is this like 5 years ago?
0: Yeah,
1: was
0: 5 years ago. Yeah.
1: Is this an Australian thing?
0: No. It's a thing they do in Aurelia.
1: Oh, that makes sense.
0: Yeah, I'm kidding.
1: Much.
0: All right. When we come back, we're going to chat to someone who can explain exactly how changing the time actually affects our brains and our sleep. Donald Redelmeyer is a professor of medicine at U of T. He's going to join us next. Stay there. It's the Ben Mulrooney Show.
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0: All right, welcome back. It's Drex here from the Edge Radio Network filling in for Ben today and a few other days as he takes a little bit of vacation time this summer. We are talking about daylight saving time. The Americans look like they are on the verge of making this a permanent change. They tried to do this back in 2022, from what I understand, but as all politicians do, they cannot actually come to an agreement on anything. They couldn't decide whether they were going to go with daylight saving time or permanent standard time. Imagine an entire bill about changing time broken down because of that. So could this happen? Once it gets to the Senate, we will find out. America tried this back in 1974 to awful, awful, awful feedback. To the point where people were concerned that kids were going to school at 8 o'clock in the morning and it was pitch black outside. By mid-1975, they'd flip back to the spring forward fallback system. Now, several Canadian regions already do this. Saskatchewan, Yukon, BC, Alberta, Northwest Territories have already stopped changing their clocks. Now, the laws for Ontario and Quebec are attached to New York State. We all have to be in agreement before we actually change and do anything like this. Donald Redelmeyer is a professor of medicine at University of Toronto. He talks about a lot of the misconceptions about fallback and what they do and what they can do for us. And I think maybe the dark at 8 o'clock in the morning thing may be a factor here as well. Donald, welcome to the Ben Mulrooney Show.
14: It's good to be here, Drex.
0: You aren't so much concerned with how it may disrupt human circadian rhythms, but you're more concerned with the safety aspect of this. Explain that to me.
14: Yeah, I mean, I work at Sunnybrook, Canada's largest trauma center, and I see a lot of drivers immediately after a traffic crash, and yet I don't see a lot more of them when we lose an hour of sleep in the springtime. I don't see a lot less of them when we gain an hour of sleep in the autumn time. So I don't think it makes a big, big difference to actual roadway safety.
0: Right. So where do your concerns sit?
14: You know, the biggest concern is that there are just so many more traffic crashes in the afternoon commute than the morning commute.
0: Why is that?
14: It may be a combination of fatigue, distraction, rushing around, or just the psychology of your day is all the way in front of you. So it's about a 30% increase in risk in the afternoon commute compared to the morning commute on the exact same roads, exact same vehicles, exact same drivers.
0: Wow. You see, I've never heard that, because I think the thing we always hear about and talk about when we talk about daylight saving is how it might disrupt your sleep, or you might feel off for a few days. This is the first time I've ever heard someone bring to the conversation, hey, listen, this actually can dramatically change the percentage of accidents in the afternoon. How long have you been studying this for?
14: Oh, I've been at Sunnybrook almost 30 years now.
0: Yeah.
14: And we are looking for a little bit less business now, so that there's no free lunch with all this, Drex, all right? That, you know, because of where Canada sits, I'm at the 44th parallel here, it's going to be dark on one of those commutes. It's either going to be dark in the morning when you're off to work, or dark in the afternoon when you're coming back. But of those two, if I needed to sacrifice one, ironically, I would compromise the morning in order to improve everything I could, improve safety in the afternoon.
0: Wow. All right. So it basically started a little bit earlier or later. My brain's so confused when I talk daylight saving time, right?
14: Yeah. I mean, I usually like to talk about whether, I want more daylight in the morning when kids are going to school, or more daylight in the afternoon when kids are coming back.
0: So you want more daylight in the afternoon. Is that what I'm getting from this? Yes.
14: That would be my vote from my narrow-minded perspective at Sunnybrook.
0: Yeah, and the thing, like you just said, and I think most Canadians know that Sunnybrook is the largest trauma center and the busiest trauma center in this country. So the fact that you see firsthand what happens when certain times of the year, and you would see patterns, wouldn't you? It's kind of your job to recognize them.
14: I've seen too many patterns, all right? You know, also another common pattern is not just the pain, but it's the remorse. How almost every one of these traffic crashes could have been completely avoided by a small change in driver behavior, which makes it so, so different when I'm looking after a patient with multiple myeloma or Crohn's disease or Parkinson's. You know, it's not exactly clear what could have been done to prevent the entire mess. With a traffic crash, it's so easily imagined.
0: And let me throw this out there. If this change was made permanent, would we get used to it, or would you always, because it would be getting darker in some place earlier, would there always be an issue?
14: We're never going to achieve a utopian of no motor vehicle crashes at all. Anything that we could do to marginalize, reduce things a little bit. I think just accepting some standard makes the world much less annoying. I myself do not enjoy reprogramming my kitchen clock twice a year.
0: It's weird that our kitchen clocks don't fix themselves, yet all of our computers do. Yeah, you can buy a fridge now that knows when you're out of milk, but it can't change the time. Is that strange to you?
14: It's strange, but it's old-fashioned. It's mechanical. It was probably manufactured before the internet was invented,
0: I've
14: gotten so used to it. Yeah. So is my wife.
0: Donald, thank you so much for your insight on this. It was such a great chat. I appreciate it.
14: My pleasure, Drex.
0: That is Donald Rettelmeyer. He is a professor of medicine at U of T, and as you've heard, he also works at Sunnybrook as well, the busiest trauma center in this country. So as a doctor, he sees those patterns, and his advice is,
1: He can't ignore them. He sees them every year.
0: He's like, I prefer more daylight in the afternoon. Where would you lie on this? Would you prefer more daylight in the morning or afternoon?
1: Probably end of the day.
0: I would say first thing in the morning.
1: Yeah,
0: I like sun first thing in the morning.
1: Well, it helps you get up?
0: Oh, absolutely. Because as soon as I get up, I open all the windows and blinds, and the sun comes in. And the sun is the wake up. The sun and a and look, everyone's different. For you, it might be having a cigarette and a coffee. For some people, it might be having a shower.
1: But no, for me it's my bladder.
0: Oh, it's your bladder?
1: Yeah, they're like, get up, you got to pee.
0: Yeah, well, I think that goes for most people. But mine is get up, sunshine, and shower, fresh, ready to go.
1: Yeah, you always do look fresh. I'll give you that.
0: It's called moisturizer. So look, I don't know when this is going to sort of roll itself out, but you know the Americans take forever to do anything.
1: If you had to put money on this, what would you say?
0: I would say it's not going to happen. I would say it's not going to happen. I would say you're going to get maybe this is just the cynic in me, but you're going to get big business lobbyists going, oh, it's going to affect this and it's going to affect that when it comes to our massive multi-billion dollar business. And then you'll find that this will go the wayside.
1: Well, the fact that BC has now changed, it's just going to make it so much more confusing for everybody in the East Coast to try to figure out time zones and stuff.
0: Yeah, I know. I'm going to need to. And look, we work in a network radio environment, so yeah. I don't know the poor guy that's going to have to figure that out. But good luck, Gord.
1: Well, I mean, I always know Calgary's 2 hours behind. BC, Vancouver's 3 hours.
0: My head's don't do this. Changing. Don't yeah, do exactly. this. My head's going to explode. I cannot do it. You know, when I was living in BC, I lived in BC for about 15 or so years, and I found it interesting that the BC government was always like, oh, we can't change our daylight saving time until California, Oregon, and Washington do.
1: Yeah.
0: And then they did. So BC went, all right, we're in. We're gonna pull the pin on changing the time.
1: It's either, I hate this piecemeal stuff. Everybody's got to do it or
0: like,
1: nobody.
0: Like, get it done. Like, I don't like the 2 hour, I don't like the 2 hour differences. Give me my 3 hours and that weird half hour difference in the Maritimes. Thank you very much.
1: Yeah. Oh, but no, not all the Maritimes.
0: Part of them. You know what I'm saying? Keep it simple. Keep it simple because there are people in business. When I do a therapy session, my therapist is in a completely different province, so I've got to figure out the time difference.
1: And that just sets you off.
0: Thanks,
1: right?
0: COVID. Thanks, COVID. I don't need to actually ever see a therapist face-to-face anymore. It's someone on a Zoom meeting in Winnipeg. It's crazy that can happen. All right, more of the Ben Mulrooney Show coming back on the other side of this. Stay there.

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1: Hi there, welcome back. It is Drex from the Edge Radio Network filling in for Ben today and a few other days as he takes a little vacation with his mom, which is always a nice thing to do. Remember, call your mom, tell her you love her, okay? That's my advice to you today. Sit up straight. Yes, okay, I will. Sorry. David Cooper is the host of The Law Show with David Cooper, which you hear across the Chorus Radio Network. And every single week he joins Ben to talk about some of the stranger things he's found to talk about. And this guy knows how to find the weird things. David, welcome to the show.
2: I certainly do, and that's the short version of how I ended up here with you, Drex.
1: I thought we were going to talk about a new musical superstar today called Aphantasia. That's apparently not a musician. That is something that you suffer with. What is this? I learned about this today. What is it?
2: So I learned about it in my mid-20s. So the short of it is, one time I told my lovely girlfriend, who I'm crazy about, that I loved her beautiful green eyes. And she got so mad at me. She said, my eyes are blue.
1: Uh-oh.
2: And then I'm like, well, how am I supposed to know that? She's like, you can't picture my eyes? I'm like, well, no. She's like, what color are your brother's eyes? I'm like, I have no idea. She's like, your brother has these brilliant blue eyes. Why can't you picture that in your head?
1: Yeah, and that said, is. What are you
2: I'm like, what are you talking about? What do you mean I can't? I'm like, what do you mean? Why can't I picture that in my head? I can't picture anything in my head. And she's like, there's something wrong with your brain. She's like, imagine something in your brain right now. I'm like, that's when people say imagine something, that's just a metaphor. They're just meaning think about it. They're not meaning picture it. It's not like I have an eyeball in my brain where I can just picture a landscape.
1: It's weird. Like, tell me to picture something right now in my head. Anything.
2: Well, there's something called, when we get into this, the short of it is there's the people out there who can't picture things in their mind.
1: And you're one of them?
2: I am one of them. The classic test to answer your question or to respond to your comment is picture a red apple, and in what sort of detail can you see it in your brain?
1: Like I took a photograph of it.
2: Exactly. Mine's like, do you ever close your eyes and just see black or dark or maybe some shades of light through your eyelids? That's all I see when I close my eyes.
1: That's what this is? That's incredible. Mm-hmm.
2: you just looked at the word and you didn't do any prep for that?
1: No. I read and that's how I learned what it is. I'm just so excited because when Mike put this in the list of things we're going to talk about, I'm like, what is that? And I'm reading, I'm like, I had no idea before this date that this was an actual thing that people live with on a daily basis. So you've known about this since your 20s?
2: Since my 20s. I told my psychiatrist at the time, I guess she knew about it. She's like, yeah, you probably have aphantasia. She asked me a few questions. I answered them all like to show that I can't picture anything in my head. And I found out I had it.
1: Oh, man.
2: And it's a huge percent of people. But the crazy thing is some people don't know they have it, exactly like me.
1: Well, some people don't know that they're colorblind.
2: Well, it's exactly like that. To do a little tangent, there's another cognitive difference where you mesh color and sound together. This one's really wild.
1: How much acid are you taking? Sorry.
2: No, this is like people have this ailment. It's called synesthesia.
1: Oh, okay.
2: And basically, if you hear a tone, you see a color. You hear it, you press C on the keyboard, you know, that white note on the piano keyboard.
1: I have a friend that has this, yes.
2: Yeah. And so I was there. I heard a story once. It was like a, you know, an audio piece. And it was about a woman who was sitting with her husband and her daughter. And the daughter loudly said at the dinner table, middle C on the keyboard is green. And the husband goes, yeah, it is. And then the daughter says F on the keyboard. That's another musical tone. The daughter says F is blue. And the father says, no, it's not. It's orange. And the mother is just sitting there looking at her family thinking these people are insane. And that was the day that this father and this daughter realized not everybody has this bizarre, I see colors, I hear, you know, that kind of stuff.
1: Wow. So it's so much fun to learn about this sort of stuff. I guess if it's not front of mind to you or a family member isn't living with something like this, then you're probably not going to hear about it or really know about it unless it comes up.
2: And to get to what we covered on my show about it, should we teach kids who have this cognitive difference the same way we teach normal kids? There was a study done on this by some, you know, education researcher. And it turns out people like me are dumb unless we're taught in a certain way. And the education system doesn't, you know, treats us like we're you know, visual picture of people.
1: Absolutely, we should teach people what this is. We should also teach them how to do tax returns in high school as well. That is that's something I'm very, very, very supportive of. Can we talk about rankings? You and I work in a business where on any given day, we may be given, like I had one today, the most polluted cities in Canada because of wildfires. And apparently, according to you, we may be misreading rankings for the most part.
2: Well, if I tell you you're going to go to the number three restaurant ranked out of 12.
1: Yeah.
2: Or I tell you you're going to go to the number six restaurant ranked out of 24.
1: Uh-huh.
2: Which one do you want to go to?
1: I want to go to the number one restaurant.
2: Okay, fine. The number one out of 10 or the number 10 out of 100. They're the same number. And the story seems really boring. And in fact, it is. The idea is if we get the exact same number represented with different fractions, like best 2 out of 10 versus best 20 out of 100, we're more likely to pick the thing with the smaller list. And I know that seems really boring,
1: okay,
2: but I'm like, who is this academic, this list expert, this person who does a PhD at a university, spending 6 years studying how we perceive lists? I'm like, I have to talk to this person because the idea that someone is so fixated on some little bit of like psychology is so fascinating to me.
1: Well,
2: and we had so much fun on my show with that.
1: I guess we do misread them sometimes. Like I always get confused when I see those lists of the most livable places. And yeah, then I'm like, is it actually livable? What's the how are they judging that this place is livable, and how is that the number one place? I find these sort of things kind of pointless.
2: The short of the bias is if it's a longer list, it doesn't matter where that thing's ranked, you prefer a shorter list. And this might all seem sort of silly,
1: yeah,
2: but when you get performance reviews at companies, if you're on a small team and you're like the top two person on your team of five versus the top four person on your team of 10, you're less likely to get a raise. So like these sort of silly scientific studies have implications in, like, you know, I don't know, employment research kind of stuff. So there's one takeaway.
1: So hang on. So you legitimately spoke to someone with a PhD in lists?
2: Well, no, I think she's like a management organization,
1: I see.
2: But I kept on calling her a list researcher,
1: right,
2: and she kept getting mad about that.
1: I once interviewed a guy that had studied belly button lint for 20 years.
2: That's what I need on my show. And what did he have to say about it?
1: Well, he had a lot to say. He was a big fan of belly button lint. And then I'd heard an old episode of Coast to Coast with George Norrie. This is when I was living in Australia. And he interviewed a dude in Fairbanks, Alaska, who thought he was a horse. So I interviewed him as well. Interesting guy. Thought he was a horse. Strangest thing.
2: I don't even know. Yeah. But what is there, like, weird bacteria in our belly button, Lynn? What is there to learn about belly button?
1: There is weird bacteria. In fact, there's bacteria in your belly buttons. In fact, some people have had bacteria found in their belly buttons where that bacteria is found on a completely different continent to where they are and have never been.
2: Oh, wow. The mysteries of the universe as revealed by the belly button.
1: All in our belly button. Absolutely. Are you a lefty or a righty, by the way?
2: I'm a righty, but I was thinking, if we play our guitars with our left hands, like, do you play a guitar?
1: No, just skin flip.
2: Okay, well, if you've done that, a right-handed guitar player uses their left hand to press the strings down, and that's the complicated thing. So I think any guitar player knows, like, why am I not using my right hand for this complicated thing? And there's a new study that basically shows we kind of are lefty and righty, not based on how we're born, but based on like how we learn, kind of thing.
1: Right. Well, you got to remember Hendrix famously played his guitar upside down.
2: Yeah,
1: right?
2: He's upside down handed, I guess.
1: Yeah, it's strange like that, because weren't there rules many years ago, depending on where you were getting your education, that you would be forced into being a right handed person.
2: Yes, But according to this research, that's not such a bad thing, because it turns out kind of how we were forced, or how we observed our parents, or however someone handed us a pen and told us to write when we were a kid, that may have more of an effect than kind of this genetic, oh, my mother was left-handed, therefore I'm left-handed.
1: Incredibly interesting. All right, David Cooper, thanks so much for hanging out, man. You found some interesting things this week.
2: Yeah, check out the last show tonight on the very radio station you're listening to right now. Drex, it was a pleasure.
1: Thanks, David. Appreciate it. That is David Cooper there from the last show. Got to take a break here. More of the Ben Mulrooney Show still to come. Say that.

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16: 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First up, in spring 2014, a Calgary Walmart co-manager closing up shop discovered Gabriel O'Keenan, a 45-year-old father of four, beaten, stabbed, and unconscious in the parking lot, sparking a homicide investigation after he later died from his injuries. Through old-fashioned police work, investigators piece together a trail of evidence to solve the case. This is a story about the paths we choose, the paths that choose us, and how every decision shapes our lives. This is Nancy Hickst with The Paths That Choose Us from Crime Beat on Crime Time.
3: Every day of our lives, we're faced with choices. Some are big, some are small, some are life-changing. Each one of those decisions comes from a fork in the road. I've seen the impact of some of those choices, not only in my own life, but in the cases I cover. There's always a critical moment where a person has a choice to do good, to be good, or to do or be evil.
6: Yeah, because there is no discipline. There's no discipline whatsoever. I pity them, okay? Because if they don't get a life, you know, something to intervene for them, you have to try to let go of these things. Because if you don't let go, it's still going to linger in you. And it's going to, a lot of time, your decisions are based on how you feel, you know, and then sometimes you're not right. But if you can just let go and just heal, start healing, then you have a chance, you know to better your life.
3: I'm Nancy Hickst, a crime reporter for Global News. Today on Crime Beat, I want to tell you about a person who faced difficulty in his life and struggled to find a way out. In the end, he was preyed upon by people who clearly chose the wrong direction. This is the story of the paths we choose and the paths that choose us. The final day of spring in Calgary in 2014 had a typical grab bag of weather. A little sun, a few clouds, and evening thunderstorms. Just before midnight, in the northeast community of Marlborough, the co-manager of Walmart, Mark Cottrell, was just closing up shop and getting ready to head home. As he walked out to the parking lot with a few of his co-workers, they spotted a man on a nearby bench who looked to be in distress.
7: So I walked over to the... It's actually a place where all the associates go to have a cigarette when it's raining and stuff. And he was doubled over in there, and he wasn't breathing when I checked him. He bled quite a bit by that point in time. It was a large pool beneath him, and that's why he wasn't really breathing all that much.
3: Cottrell called 911 and immediately went into police mode. It's first nature to him because before he was a manager at Walmart, Cottrell was a veteran officer with the Calgary Police Service. He retired after 20 years of service and welcomed the change of pace at the Walmart. But as he stood in that parking lot, the muscle memory of all those years on the service kicked in like it was second nature, and he secured the scene.
7: And the only thing that I could do at that point in time was just make sure we didn't contaminate the scene and wait for the police to get there and the ambulance.
3: Cottrell tried to speak with the man, but he didn't respond.
7: Like I couldn't even feel a pulse on him then. He wasn't talking. He wasn't doing anything.
3: Police and EMS arrived within minutes and began trying to save the man's life. First responders noted the victim was bleeding from his head and face, and he had been stabbed at least two times in the back of his leg and in his lower back. He was rushed to hospital in serious, life-threatening condition. In the meantime, investigators began trying to piece together what happened. There was a trail of blood. Officers followed that trail for nearly a kilometer. They found a shed and a garbage bin outside of an apartment complex. That's where police found another large amount of blood. Investigators believed this was the original crime scene, the spot where the attack on the victim happened. He staggered all the way from the apartment building to where he was eventually found, bleeding, gravely injured, and all alone. Who did this to him, and why?
17: So I got called in, like most detectives, in the middle of the night, and was told that there was a serious stabbing and that they needed me to come. So when I got to the office, the primary detective at the time said that an individual had been stabbed. We didn't know who it was. We didn't know the extent of their injuries, but they needed me to go to the hospital to check on the victim.
3: That's Sergeant Darren Smith. At just 38 years old, he's been an officer for 16 years and is currently in charge of the Offender Management Unit with the Calgary Police Service. From a very early age, he was drawn to work with law enforcement.
17: When I was a little kid, I had enough G.I. Joes and Hot Wheels to arm a small police service.
3: Sergeant Smith quickly climbed the ranks within the Calgary Police Service. He was promoted to detective just 7 years into his career. I first met him back in 2010, while on a ride-along with a covert police unit.
18: Police, get on the ground now!
19: CIBC, take down.
3: In June of 2014, he was assigned to investigate major crimes.
17: So around 1:30 a.m., I got to the Foothills Hospital Emergency Room, which is our trauma center for Calgary. When I went in, I asked the nurse if they had a victim there that had been stabbed. She said that they did. The victim at the time was just in the CT scan but he wasn't coherent, they said. He wasn't able to talk or give a statement to them. And it was then that I learned that the victim's first name was Gabriel.
3: To try and talk with someone who's barely clinging to life is not an easy task for anyone, not even police officers.
17: It's always a difficult task, but that's unfortunately what we do for a living. When you look at policing, very few people ever call us to say, I'm having a good day. They don't call us to say this is something that's gone well in their life. We go to people when they're in despair, when they're in their worst moment, when their life has fallen apart, when they've been assaulted when their loved one's been assaulted. So I've unfortunately had to be there when people died, and I've had to watch people die, and then I've saved some people from dying. I've also had to tell many people's loved ones that their loved one did die. So every time it's difficult, but we do it so no one else has to.
3: Sergeant Smith went and waited in the victim's room.
17: A little bit after I got there, they did wheel him back, and he was unconscious at the time, but that's when I finally found out the extent of his injuries. He had stab wounds to his leg, stab wound to his back, stab wounds to his head. He had cuts above both his eyes, and both his eyes were almost swollen, completely shut at this point. I spoke to the doctor that time and saw that his entire face was swollen as well. And he said that, yes, he had been stabbed in the back. There was a lot of trauma to his head. And also that his hands, you could see, were visibly swollen, which I equated to most likely him attempting to defend himself.
3: The man, only known as Gabriel at this point, was in very bad shape. Sergeant Smith waited by his side, hoping he would regain consciousness and be able to tell the story of what happened that night.
17: So after that, he actually did wake up. So I sat there at his bedside as he woke up and then began to try and piece together what had happened. I remember him being incredibly weak, and his voice was so soft, and he had oxygen mask over his face that it was impossible to actually hear him by just sitting next to his bedside. So I leaned over, putting my ear about an inch from his mouth so I could hear what he was telling me so that we didn't have to take off the oxygen or anything like that. So, and then I listened to his story.
3: But getting that story straight wasn't easy. Sergeant Smith said it was clear Gabriel had been drinking.
17: And he was still quite intoxicated when I spoke to him. So he was having difficulty. If you've ever spoken to someone trying to recall their memories when they've had a little bit too much to drink, that's what we're at, combined with all the trauma that he had suffered and the fact that he had been in and out of consciousness, also trying to get medical treatment.
3: Sergeant Smith kept his ear close to Gabriel and repeated the soft-spoken words so his partner could take detailed notes.
17: And it took some time. It was not a clear, coherent story throughout the entire time. Like, this took probably about an hour speaking to him with medical staff coming in and out to try and get a full story of what had occurred. But I will say this about Gabriel. He was an incredibly nice person. I've had to interview a lot of people at Foothills Hospital before, especially people that were intoxicated, and they're not always the most cooperative. They're not always the most respectful of either myself or nursing staff. And Gabriel was respectful the entire time. He was pleasant to nursing staff. He's the only person in 16 years that I've ever leaned over and put my ear an inch away from his face just so I could hear. So I wouldn't do that with just anyone, especially someone sitting in a hospital bed. So a lot of it was just how he spoke and how he tried to give us everything we needed.
3: Sergeant Smith kept Gabriel talking. He needed to find out more about the attack.
17: We knew that he was going to eventually be taken to surgery, and we had to get as much of the information out of him as we could about what had happened. Yeah, and you don't know how long you're going to have with him. Obviously, in a regular interview, I would take a lot of time to build that rapport and make people feel comfortable. And you have to remember, they're talking to a complete stranger. I'm asking them to tell me something that happened to them, even though they don't know who I am. I'm asking them to tell me things that they would probably talk to a counselor about after maybe a month of getting to know someone, and I'm asking them to tell me within a minute of meeting me.
3: Finally, Gabriel opened up and recounted what had happened. He said it all started when a couple of strangers started talking to him on an LRT platform.
17: So he gets on the train downtown after picking up some liquor at our liquor store, and then comes out into the northeast and southeast Calgary, where he gets off at a train station. As he is walking out of the train station, he runs into these males, and they offer him a cigarette. He obliges and takes the cigarette, and they say, ask if he wants to go for a walk with them to have some beer. So after a while, he walks a ways away from the train station. He was not sure exactly how far he walked, but at some point, he gets hit in the back of the head with what he thought was a club. And it's then that the males started assaulting him. They hit him multiple times. They stabbed him multiple times. And then they took off with his backpack, which only contained a used DVD player inside.
3: That conversation included a fairly detailed description of the suspects. And police now had a possible motive of robbery.
17: The description of that he gave us of the offenders and the people that did that was crucial. Also, what was crucial was telling us what had been stolen from him.
3: Gabriel said he had never met them before.
17: And around 3 a.m. is when medical staff actually had come in to finally say they had to take Gabriel off to surgery. Or as they wheeled him out, I said goodbye to Gabriel and said that we would chat with him again. But what I didn't know at the time, obviously, was the words that Gabriel spoke to me in that hour before would be the final words that he ever spoke.
3: Gabriel would never regain consciousness. This was now a homicide investigation. To properly tell this story, I need to take you back and tell you more about the man who lost his life. His full name was Gabriel O'Keenan. Gabriel was born in Maskwacis, formerly known as Hobima, about a two-hour drive north of Calgary. There are 4 First Nations communities in that area, including the Samson Cree Nation, where Gabriel was from. He was born in the fall of 1968, right in the middle of a dark time in Canadian history, the 60s scoop. That's when thousands of First Nations, Métis, and Inuit children from across the country were ripped from their homes in the 60s, 70s, and 80s. They were taken away by child welfare workers and placed with mostly non-Indigenous families, and often it was without the consent of the parents. Gabriel was one of the children scooped and sent away from his family.
6: Well, they take him and they put him in a home, and there was no, they didn't tell us where he was, where they lived, you know, which part of the, you know, which part of Alberta they were at. And, you know, just like, it was almost like an hotel situation where, you know, they weren't allowed to know.
3: That's Derwin O'Keenan, Gabriel's uncle. He said his sister, Gabriel's mother, really struggled after he was taken away. Gabriel was the firstborn of four children.
6: It's just like tearing something apart from you. Part of something's always missing in the home. That's a part of you. Alcohol entered in my sister's life. So it was difficult for her.
3: Derwin is 64 years old, and he's a survivor of another dark time in Canadian history, the residential school system.
6: The people you call that are supposed to be the spiritual leaders were our demons. Yeah? They were the abusers. They were supposed to be the people of the extension of God. But no, those were our demons. They abused us in so many ways, physically and mentally.
3: It's estimated that 150,000 Indigenous children were ripped from their families. They were forced to attend government-funded, church-run schools. The goal was to assimilate these children into what was deemed mainstream Canadian society. These kids weren't supposed to speak their native languages or practice cultural traditions.
6: We're a big family, and we were a very cultural family. There was no room for our culture, you know, how to... we lived and how we deal with issues, stuff like that. When you have a family and unity, that part I was demolished. Yeah, in so many ways that, you know, even though one or two will be at home and the rest are all at residential school, and there's so much, you know, that... the siblings, you know, all my siblings, you know, that they miss each other and that they want to be together, but they can't be. They can't. So that part is was lost.
3: Many of the kids sent to residential schools suffered severe sexual, physical, and emotional abuse.
6: You know, that we had suffered quite a bit. As for myself, you know, I went through that phase in my life, you know. But, you know, the thing is that the abuse I went through, you know, that it had damaged my eardrums. And the eardrums were infected, and then they broke my eardrums.
3: Derwin told me he forced himself to move forward from that horrible time in his life.

0: But Gabriel had a harder time dealing with the trauma he suffered after being ripped from his family as a child. He was returned to his family on the Samson Cree Nation when he was a teenager. His brother, William, told me he remembers a lot of fun times, riding horses, motorcycles, and fishing. But Gabriel still struggled.
1: He started drinking.
0: He tried to push forward. He got married and had kids.
1: He took pride in his children. He tried to establish a lifestyle like that. He wanted to be a family man, huh? But the thing, the sad part was that when you see alcohol in your life, you get accustomed to it. And then after a while, I think he ended up in prison. And after he got out, that he was in Calgary. And that's where he met his second wife.
0: Gabriel continued to struggle with his addiction to alcohol. And he ended up living on the streets on and off for about a decade. Gabriel became almost a ghost, someone who was likely invisible to most people who walked by him on the street. But his family never forgot about him, and he never forgot about them.
1: I was in Calgary, and I went to look for them, and I found them. And I wanted to give him a chance to come back and recuperate. And instead of having to live a street life, he brought his possessions with him, he came, but he only lasted, I think, about a couple weeks, and then he went back. He didn't want to be part of it here. Too many memories.
0: A few months later, on June 20th, 2014, Derwin decided to try and get Gabriel to come home again. This time, he took another of Gabriel's uncles with him. They searched and searched for hours.
1: Yeah, I was going to bring him home. Anyway, we couldn't find him, huh? I drove around in the city of Calgary and looking for him, places where he would be or talk to his friends. I left around about 10 o'clock around there. That day, that's when it happened, that evening. That I got a call that he was in the hospital.
0: The what ifs have haunted Derwin.
1: I could have stayed another hour or two, maybe I would have found him. Where he was stabbed, I went looking around in that area.
0: He was able to see his nephew in the hospital, but he never got a chance to say a final goodbye. Gabriel's injuries were just too severe. In the meantime, officers were working around the clock to catch those responsible for Gabriel's death. After he died, the case was handed over to the homicide unit from the major crimes unit that started working on the case the night he was stabbed. Once someone dies, a case is automatically redirected to the homicide unit, where detectives specialize in investigating suspicious deaths like this one. Detective Tom Sagan took over as the primary investigator.
2: So what ends up happening then, Nancy, is that we form very much like an initial homicide, and we conduct a briefing right at the onset of our involvement. But we bring in those investigators who had done all of the first 48 hours of work, because really they're running that briefing and bringing everybody up to speed on what they know, what they've done, what they believe, etc.
0: Sagan is now retired from the Calgary Police Service. He left in early 2015 after 25 years. This was one of the final cases he investigated. He said that Gabriel was left for dead by his attackers. And as I mentioned earlier, police followed

0: a trail of blood and found the original crime scene.
1: There's a lot of police involved. There's crime scenes. There's lots of scenes. There's lots of things being contained. And what that means at 2 a.m. is that everybody sees lots of blue and red flashing lights.
0: And that's when investigators got a bit of a gift.
1: I call that a big gift. Yeah.
0: Out of the blue, police got a tip.
1: Out of the dark, and we've never identified this individual, a citizen comes to the scene of the attack and speaks with officers at that scene and states there's a sketchy looking guy that's on the transit bus that appears to have some blood on his hands.
0: Basically, a good Samaritan showed up out of nowhere and pointed to a suspicious person on a nearby bus. And as quickly as he came, he disappeared. But the timing of that tip was impeccable. A minute or two later, and that bus would have been gone. Police immediately jumped into action.
1: The beauty of technology and radios, communication is sent to all the other units. A call is made by communications, I believe, to transit. The buses are stopped at whatever stop they're at in that immediate area, and the officers attend and locate him on the bus. So we take this individual into custody. He's a young person, and he is found to have blood on his clothing.
0: And there was more. Remember that conversation the victim had with Sergeant Smith in the hospital when Gabriel described having his backpack stolen? This young person not only had blood on his clothes, but he also had Gabriel's belongings.
1: He's in possession of property that's later determined to belong to the victim, which included his backpack, baseball cap, and a DVD player. He's taken to a district office. He's placed in a room, given that there's blood on his clothing. Everything that he's in possession of becomes seized, and we give him, let's call it a prisoner suit to wear in lieu. So we seize all of his clothing. We turn all of that over to crime scenes, because at the end of the day, that evidence is going to be analyzed by the forensic crime lab for DNA comparison back to the known blood samples of the victim.
0: This all might seem like a bit of a slam dunk, but this case was far from over. In fact, things got more complicated for police because it turned out this suspect was only 16 years old.
1: It's very difficult to obtain a statement that's admissible for court purposes from a young person. There's many requirements around that. There's many requirements and rights afforded the young person.
0: In Canada, we have the Youth Criminal Justice Act. By law, we're not able to identify anyone under 18 who's alleged to have committed a crime or been convicted of a crime. So I'm not able to tell you who this young person is. In this case, police had to call the teen's parents along with defense counsel. Sajan said they didn't push for an interview with this young person because there was another issue they had to consider.
1: During the reading of what we call the youth caution and waiver, Detective McCann formed the opinion that the young person was unable to comprehend the elements of the waiver. What we also have here, Nancy, is maybe some concern as to the cognitive ability or understanding of the young person. So if you have that concern, any statement that you may obtain would be inadmissible. And accordingly, Detective McCann just abandoned any attempt at obtaining a statement from him.
0: The 16-year-old was charged with robbery. At that point, Gabriel was still fighting for his life in hospital. He would later face an additional charge of second-degree murder. The next step for police was poring over CCTV from the area where the attack happened, the Walmart where he was found, and the LRT station.
1: It's extremely important to get on that right away. There's a couple things with video evidence. You don't know how long it's going to last. You don't know if it's going to be just disposed of the next day. You don't know what you don't know. You don't know what you're going to see or not see in that video. So like any criminal investigation, the securing and preservation of evidence is always one of your more important tasks. You can follow up on what that leads to or what that provides at a later time, but you really need to make sure that you put a lot of time and effort into just identifying, preserving, and securing evidence. And video is one of those things.
2: I'm Mike Brown, and if you're just joining us on Crime Time, Canada's only true crime radio show, so far in this episode of Crime Beat with Nancy Hickst, we've heard how Gabriel O'Keenan, a man who survived the 60s scoop and residential schools before struggling with addiction and homelessness, was brutally attacked near a Calgary LRT station in June 2014. Two strangers lured him away with the promise of cigarettes and beer before beating and stabbing him repeatedly and stealing his backpack. Sergeant Darren Smith raced to get a statement from Gabriel at the hospital before surgery, capturing what would tragically be his final words. A mysterious tip from an unidentified Good Samaritan then led police to a 16-year-old suspect found with blood on his clothes and Gabriel's stolen belongings. Gabriel never regained consciousness, turning the case into a homicide investigation complicated by the suspect's age and cognitive concerns. Now let's get back to our host, Nancy Hickst, with more of The Paths That Choose Us from Crime Beat on Crime Time.
0: What police found while reviewing that video was key evidence in this case, specifically the video from the LRT station.
1: But what the LRT video shows us is that the young person who had been taken into custody, a person matching his description, wearing the same unique type of clothing, which is easily identifiable in the LRT video, is seen with one other person and our victim on the LRT platform at Marlboro LRT at approximately 11:30 p.m. On June the 20th, so just a half an hour prior to the offense actually taking place. So there's the three of them on the platform of the Marlboro LRT at 11:10 p.m. That LRT is followed to the length it's able to be followed. And they can be seen to get off the platform in an easterly direction towards the Marlboro Mall.
0: That also matched the story Gabriel told Sergeant Smith, that he met two strangers on the train platform. He said he left with them thinking they would go for drinks. They're seen walking near an apartment complex, the same one police identified as the original crime scene. But that's when they all go off camera.
1: The other thing the video helps us with is what happens afterwards. As I had mentioned earlier, Nancy, we track the movement of our victim following a blood trail from his, from where he was found to where he was attacked. When we follow up with the video out of the mall itself, we can actually see our victim walking that exact direction. He suddenly appears on the mall video walking to where he was found. And that's at 11:27 p.m. on June the 20th. So sometime between 11:11 p.m. and 11:27 p.m. That is the time of the what ultimately becomes the murder of our victim.
0: I should tell you, going through this video evidence takes some time. They followed the CCTV from the time the two young men met the victim, and they also followed it back to see if it could reveal further clues to help identify the second suspect.
1: Where were they prior? And we followed the LRT video all the way back many, many hours and put both the offenders at the Chinook Center Mall on the same day at 9:54 p.m. So we know that they had taken the LRT from Chinook Center to downtown and then to Marlboro LRT. We never saw the victim with either of the young persons during any of the review of the video. So we truly believe that the victim just appeared at the Marlboro LRT and it was a chance meeting. It's not as though they followed or were traveling with him.
0: You're probably wondering about the references to some of these Calgary locations and the distances between them. The walk between Chinook Center and Marlborough Mall is at least 2 hours. If you drive, it's about 15-20 minutes. On the LRT, it's about a 45-minute ride. Because they rode the train, their movements were tracked on CCTV, and Sajan said it wasn't hard to pick out the two suspects.
1: It's pretty easy to track because I wear some pretty boring, bland kind of clothing, fairly nondescript. These young persons are wearing loud clothing, lots of labels, designer baseball hats, big letters, big logos, that kind of stuff. So really easy to follow their movements.
0: Those logos would also become key evidence in this case. The unidentified suspect was wearing black pants, a black hoodie with a Brooklyn Nets logo, and a baseball hat with the word Raiders on the front. Police took photos from the CCTV and showed them to security personnel at Chinook Center, the mall they were seen at earlier that night. One security guard thought he recognized one of the young men and gave police their name.
1: So, okay, this is good information. So now we have a possible identity on a second offender.
0: So again, this might seem very straightforward, an easy end to this investigation. But what Sajan has learned over the years is investigations are rarely that easy. In this case, things were about to get complicated. Here's what we have so far. We have one teen, a 16-year-old, already in custody. Police are now trying to identify the second suspect, but this lead turned out to be false. The teen the security guard gave police was cleared. He wasn't involved. This really speaks to some of the challenges police encounter, especially when they're dealing with young people.
1: We locate suspect number one. He's interviewed. We bring mom along for that. We learn and appreciate that I am not conducting the interviews myself. As the primary, you're in a boardroom, you're directing things. You have a number of resources and others who help you through this. Suspect one is interviewed. It is believed through that interview and the interview with his mother that he's not involved. He's not responsible. So you have, again, you have counsel, you have family involved. You go through a lot of steps. And I mean, a lawyer's first advice is always to say nothing, right? What helps us in this process is the interview with suspect number one's mother. She is able to, I guess, provide an alibi for the suspect and place him at other locations at the time of the incident in the company of other people. So what we do is, although we suspect he's probably not involved, we begin to interview those other people that mom has provided. And they corroborate the story, so we're able to eliminate suspect number one.
0: It seemed police were back to square one in trying to identify the second person seen on CCTV talking with Gabriel that night.
1: This takes some time to get through all this. So we're working day and night with a number of investigators. This is all happening on June the 24th.
0: As detectives interviewed witnesses, they also cleared suspects. And each person they spoke to gave new names and pushed the investigation forward. Sajan said they quickly learned people were talking about the homicide.
1: They are aware of the murder. And they know who accused number one is. And people are talking.
0: One of those people police interviewed recognized the hat the unknown suspect was wearing and said they knew whose it was. Remember, surveillance video showed the second suspect wearing a black Brooklyn Nets hoodie and a Raiders baseball cap.
1: With the Raiders words, large white lettering, easy to see.
0: So police tracked the owner of the hat. But it turned out that teen had given his Raiders hat away a few months earlier.
1: It is complicated, and yes. And when you're trying to explain it all to a Crown prosecutor and to defense lawyers and to everyone else later, you almost need a flowchart to play it all out to see where it all goes. Like a timeline is a good word to use, right? A timeline of events.
0: Fortunately, the original owner of the hat told officers who he gave it to. So off police went to interview that teenager, who became the latest suspect on their list.
1: He was initially interviewed as a witness and provided the following information. He heard from his friends, the witness that we had spoken to earlier, and another unknown person, that police had spoken to them about the incident. He knows it happened on Friday. And the person that we are speaking with now is observed by the investigators to have a small cut on his hand, on his left knuckle, which he described as being from a fight with his friend who tried to hit him. So other observations of our accused are that he had stated, and it was observed, that he had just cut his hair the previous day, and it was usually long all around and usually in a ponytail.
0: In his dying declaration, Gabriel told Sergeant Smith that one of his attackers had long, dark hair. The detectives were becoming increasingly suspicious. Could this be the second offender?
1: Dad approached Detective Cavilla and provided Detective Cavilla a cellular telephone stated belonged to his son. Dad invited Detective Cavilla into the residence and, at the request of Detective Cavilla, showed the accused bedroom. Once inside the bedroom, Detective Cavilla observed a black Brooklyn Nets hoodie along with a Raiders baseball cap that were similar with the video images that he had seen earlier, and also observed a red spot on the upper portion of the hoodie.
0: Detectives believed that red spot was blood. It was enough to secure the home and get a search warrant. Police seized a pair of black pants, a black Nets hoodie, and a black Raiders hat from the 13-year-old's bedroom. Investigators used a presumptive hemostats test. It's a simple swab test that reacts to dried blood samples. Those tests confirmed the presence of blood on the hoodie, and blood was visible on the pants. The 13-year-old was arrested for the murder of Gabriel O'Keenan.
1: An interview was attempted with him, along with his lawyer and mother. However, no statement or admissions were made.
0: Police then went back and re-interviewed several of the witnesses to see if they had any further information. Tom Sagan refers to one key witness as witness number two. It turns out he had some conversations with the 13-year-old accused on Facebook Messenger.
1: Witness number two brought up the fact that someone had passed away and asked accused number two if it was a kid. Accused number two replied that the victim was a hobo and that he stabbed the guy three times, twice in the leg above the knee and once in the back. That information becomes really important to us because the nature of the explanation of the attack is consistent with the injuries noted on the victim.
0: The evidence was piling up.
1: And the final part of all of this, Nancy, is our analyst and homicider forever following the Facebook chatter that goes on. And on just prior to accused number two's arrest, he posts a new photo of himself on Facebook with his short hair on June the 25th, 2014, just prior to his arrest. He's wearing a Raiders baseball cap identical to that from the Marlboro LRT video of June 20th, 2014, and the same as that seized from his residence.
0: Police had the Facebook chat, the clothing, the hat, the CCTV, and they also had DNA evidence.
1: I can tell you that it takes weeks and months to have a proper forensic DNA analysis done of all of those items that were seized from both of the accused. And I can tell you that months later, the victim's blood through a DNA analysis is identified on both accused number one and accused number two's clothing that were found at their respective times of arrest. So DNA evidence is solid.
0: This is a case that really shows how investigations work.
1: Good old-fashioned police work. That's exactly what it is. You're following the trail of evidence. That's what you're doing. You're following the evidence. Where does it lead you? Where does it logically lead you? Right? And that's what we did through all of this. You get a little bit of information, you move forward with that. Where does that go? Where does that go? Where does that go? Where does that go? Right? And it all ties together at the end, right?
0: Both teens were charged with the second-degree murder of Gabriel O'Keenan. Their motive, believed to be a robbery that went way too far. The autopsy revealed he suffered two stab wounds, one to the back of his left thigh that was 10.5 centimeters deep, and another to his lower back that was 11 centimeters deep. He died of loss of blood because of those stab wounds. The medical examiner noted he also suffered multiple injuries to his head, torso, and limbs.
1: You know, no statements ever obtained from the young persons. The only information we had from the victim was that they were trying to rob him. I truly believe it was for nothing more than his backpack and contents and his beer. It was for nothing more than that. It was senseless. It truly was senseless.
0: The trial was scheduled for October of 2015, about a year and a half after Gabriel was killed. But in the end, only one of the teens would stand trial. The 13-year-old pleaded guilty to a lesser charge.
3: You're watching Global Calgary.
4: It's been just over a year since a 45-year-old father of four was left for dead outside of a Northeast Calgary mall. Gabriel O'Keenan was stabbed twice. He later died in hospital. His brother, William, never got a chance to say goodbye.
5: It still hurts right here. It's always going to hurt. He was a good guy. Like, he liked having fun. Wasn't really a troublemaker or anything. And he left behind four beautiful kids. Three sons and a daughter.
4: Wednesday, the trial began for one teen accused of second-degree murder in the case. One day earlier, a younger teen pled guilty to the lesser charge of manslaughter for his role in O'Keenan's death. He was 13 at the time, and after the random attack, he sent a Facebook message to his cousin saying he had stabbed a hobo.
5: This makes me mad. Like, he wasn't a hobo.
4: The 13-year-old admitted he and another teen met O'Keenan at the Marlborough LRT station. The boys asked him to go for a drink. Minutes later, he was stabbed at a nearby apartment complex. He later walked to Marlborough Mall, where he was found by a store manager lying face down in a pool of blood.
5: This is just a senseless, stupid thing for these kids to do.
0: The 16-year-old accused, the first one to be arrested, pleaded not guilty. And the case went to trial. That's when I got to see the CCTV video of Gabriel's final moments as they played it in court. He's seen meeting the two teens at the LRT station and then walks away with them. They went off camera, and then Gabriel was seen walking all alone outside the mall. He was later found unconscious outside of the nearby Walmart. The deadly assault was not caught on tape. Gabriel's brother, William, and his uncle, Derwin, also sat through the trial. It was devastating for them to see that video.
5: If it wasn't my brother, it would have been somebody else. These kids, they don't belong on the street.
6: It was deliberate. So these people knew what they were doing. You know, my nephew was intoxicated.
0: The judge reached a decision in this case in November of 2015, but it wasn't what Gabriel's family was hoping for.
7: Emotions running high in a Calgary courtroom today as a teen who was charged with second-degree murder in the death of a Calgary man was found guilty of a lesser offense. The father of four was beaten and stabbed to death, and now his family say they have lost faith in the justice system. Here's Nancy Hext.
4: Monday, O'Keenan's family left court disheartened, feeling there will never be justice in his death.
6: He took somebody away from me. And there's nothing that can ever erase that feeling.
4: Both teens have yet to be sentenced. The maximum penalty under the Youth Criminal Justice Act for manslaughter is 3 years and can be served in custody or in the community.
0: The 16-year-old was sentenced to 3 years. He served 16 months pre-trial and was ordered to serve the remaining time in the community. The 13-year-old was sentenced to 22 months in custody, but after credit for time served, had just 11 months of conditional supervision to serve in the community. Gabriel Okinen's family wanted harsher sentences, but it's not only that. They wonder why these kids were out roaming the LRT lines and streets so late at night in the first place. Sergeant Darren Smith told me he met with the mother of the 16-year-old moments after his arrest.
8: According to his mother, he functions at a lower level, which was clear from just speaking with him. However, I know the mother really did state that she had a distrust for the police and how we're basically a large gang against them. So I went back and forth on and off with the mother for the next several hours, keeping her updated on what was occurring, making sure that her son was okay. As to why he was out, that is always going to be a question. His mother was making excuses for him from the second I started talking to her, which is not unlike a lot of mothers. Obviously, they want to take care of their child and they want to defend their child, but that was one of the biggest things that I had to do.
0: Sergeant Smith told me it's something he's seen over and over, and he believes how parents react in these situations makes a big difference.
8: That's the biggest thing I see, where parents either enable and defend some of the things that their child is doing, and there's nothing wrong with continuing. You're still going to love them no matter what they're doing, but you can't condone it. I've had, unfortunately, a lot of parents who they brought their adult children into the home who are addicts, and they'll steal from them. And then when they steal from them, they won't believe it. Even if they see it on video, if they put up a video camera, they saw the theft, they still won't believe it. It was someone else that convinced their child to do that. So you need to hold your children accountable.
0: Gabriel's uncle, Derwin, also had a chance to speak with the parents of these teens at court.
6: The parents, because they have no control over their kids. Us parents, if we don't look after our kids, they're going to run wild.
0: Derwin told me the parents never apologized to him for what their kids did, and he felt they didn't accept responsibility for their kids' actions.
9: Yeah, because there is no discipline. There's no discipline whatsoever.
0: It's been 6 years since Gabriel was killed, and the two people who killed him are now adults and long since out of custody. It didn't surprise the officers involved in this case, or Derwin, to learn they've both been in trouble with the law since. As of today, and the release of this episode, the older of the two offenders has a long list of outstanding charges, including possession of a weapon, assault with a weapon, escaping lawful custody, robbery, and mischief. Despite committing new crimes as an adult, we still can't reveal this man's identity. He's still protected under the Youth Criminal Justice Act. The irony is that the law is set up to hold young people accountable while promoting rehabilitation and reintegration, and with the hopes of addressing circumstances underlying offending behavior. Yet, this offender continues to engage in criminal activity.
9: I pitied him, okay, because if they don't get a life, you know, something to intervene for them, they're going to end up like what happened to Gabriel. It's always like that. It doesn't matter who you are. It's going to happen the same way. You know, it's just a different look, different shades, you know. It's all the same.
0: Derwin acknowledges that some paths choose us, as with Gabriel being scooped and sent into foster care. He said the hardships Gabriel faced consumed him.
9: He got caught in the system. And Gabriel came out from prison. For him, it changed him. He got caught in that system too. For me, not to be in the residential school was like a tool that helped me not to be part of that kind of lifestyle, you know, to have alcohol in my life.
0: Derwin believes it's important to never give up on someone you see struggling. You could be that person who makes the difference in their life.
9: Well, you know, I could put a lot of effort in it. You know, it doesn't matter who you are. I choose to help you, you know, that I try my best to be there.
0: Derwin also believes we all choose how we react. It's up to us to decide what road we take going forward.
9: You have to try to let go of these things, because if you don't let go, it's still going to linger in you. And it's going to, a lot of time, your decisions are based on how you feel. You know, and then sometimes they're not right. But if you can just let go and just heal, start healing, then you have a chance, you know to better your life.
0: Thank you to Derwin for sharing Gabriel's story with me and for trusting me with his.
2: 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For more on this case, you can check out globalnews.ca. In our next episode of Crime Beat, we learn that in May 2013, Calgary police were called to a home where 15-year-old Alex Redita was found dead, weighing just 37 pounds and covered in ulcers. A preventable death, investigators ruled a murder rooted in his parents' failure to treat his type 1 diabetes. This episode reveals how doctors and RCMP investigators in BC had predicted his death over a decade earlier if he wasn't given proper medical care. This is The Boy Who Fell Through the Cracks from Nancy Hickst and Crime Beat on Crime Time.
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0: Today on Crime Beat, I'm going to share a case that will leave you shaking your head. A case so senseless and preventable that you'll likely feel frustrated and angry. I know, because that's how I've felt covering it. It's just that awful. Even the scene in the courtroom during the trial stood out to me. All the regular players were there, the prosecutors and defense lawyers, and of course, the two people who were charged in this case. But with the exception of the police and a few other reporters, the gallery of the courtroom was pretty much empty. What was noticeably missing were the loved ones of the victim. It was heartbreaking to see this teenager had no family there to fight for justice. I'm Nancy Hickst, a crime reporter for Global News. Today on Crime Beat, I want to give that young boy a voice.
11: I mean, this is a case that will haunt me forever. I mean, it's how can it not?
0: This is the story of Alex Redita. On a warm spring evening in May of 2013, police and paramedics were called to a home in a quiet suburb in northwest Calgary.
12: 911 Felicity.
13: Yes, I need an ambulance.
12: Tell me exactly what happened.
13: Well, I came from work and I found my son in bed and he's not breathing.
12: Your son is not breathing?
13: No.
12: Are you with him right now?
13: I'm outside, but...
12: How old is he?
13: He's 15.
12: 15. Okay. Is he awake?
13: Well, I tried to wait for him. He's not responding.
12: So we have lots of help already on the way.
0: The 911 operator asked the father to go to his son. He wanted to guide him through administering CPR.
13: Okay.
12: Okay, I want you to lay him flat on his back on the ground and remove any pillows. Okay?
13: Okay, he's got lots of pillows here.
12: Okay, and I want you to kneel next to him, look into the mouth for food or vomit. Now place your hand on his forehead and your other hand under his neck. And then,
13: yes.
12: And then tilt the head back and put your ear next to his mouth. And tell me if you can feel or hear any breathing.
0: The father said his son wasn't responding. But the operator persisted. He wanted the father to keep trying.
13: Yeah, I don't feel anything.
12: Nothing?
13: No.
12: Okay. So I'm going to tell you how to give mouth to mouth, okay?
13: I did already. I did.
0: The operator went on to tell the father how to do chest compressions.
12: Pump the chest hard and fast 30 times. Okay, so go ahead. 1, 2, 3, 4. 1, 2, 3, 4. Okay?
13: Nothing happened.
12: Okay.
0: Paramedics arrived within minutes of calling 911.
13: Okay. Oh, the people are here already now.
12: Okay, they're there. Okay, I'll let them take over, okay?
0: Nothing could have prepared them for what they found.
14: I've never seen anything like it.
0: That's Calgary Police Detective Matt DeMarino. He was called to investigate. I'll tell you more about him later on. He said veteran officers were shaken to their core.
14: In this case, there was one detective who lived near the scene. And instead of, you know, coming into the office, he just phoned in and said, I live near there. I'll stop at the scene and I'll hook up with you guys later. And he did that. And this is a 25-year guy with 5 years experience in homicide. And he showed up a couple of hours later and he was stuttering. He wasn't speaking in complete sentences. And it was weird for such a seasoned guy. And then he put that picture of Alex up in the TV in the boardroom and my jaw dropped. Like I had never seen anything like that before.
0: I've looked at that photo. It's one of the worst things I've ever seen. I need to warn you, this case is disturbing. And I'll be sharing some really awful details, evidence of severe child neglect. Alex Redita was found lying in a bed in the upstairs of his home. The 15-year-old was wearing a yellow t-shirt with blue sleeves. There was a cool beachy vibe on the front of it with palm trees. But the t-shirt was the only thing normal about Alex's appearance. His brown hair was thin. His skin was pale. His eyes sunken. His jawbone was sharp. Alex had no usable teeth, and he was covered in dozens of ulcers and sores. The teenager was wearing a diaper. His hip bones stuck out. His legs were skin and bones. Alex weighed just 37 pounds. 37 pounds. To put that into perspective, the average weight of a healthy 15-year-old boy is 125 pounds. Most boys hit 37 pounds by the time they're 4 were 5 years old. Despite all efforts by paramedics to resuscitate Alex, it was too late. Alex Redita was dead. Emil and Ronica Redita are originally from Romania. As adults, they decided to move to Canada, leaving behind an oppressive government regime. Canada would give them every opportunity Romania didn't. They had 8 kids, 5 boys and 3 girls. All were born in Windsor, Ontario. Alex was the 3rd youngest. The family moved around a bit. They lived in Kitchener, Ontario, as well as Winnipeg, Manitoba, and eventually moved to Surrey, BC. Emil worked in construction as a handyman. Radhika was a stay-at-home mom. In December of 2000, when Alex was just shy of his 3rd birthday, he was taken to the Surrey Memorial Hospital. Alex was a very sick little boy. He was on the brink of death. He suffered from abdominal pain, a fever, he had dark circles under his eyes, he was vomiting a lot, he was constantly thirsty, and his breath smelled fruity, or like ketones. Ketones are chemicals that build up when your body starts to burn fat for energy. The most common cause is insulin deficiency in diabetics. So even before Alex's lab work came back, doctors were able to say with confidence what was causing his health problems. Alex was diagnosed with untreated type 1 diabetes, and he was transferred to the intensive care unit at the British Columbia Children's Hospital. His parents were given special training on how to treat Alex. He needed to have his diet and blood sugar levels monitored, and he would need insulin. That meant he would need his finger poked several times a day to test his blood, and he would need several insulin injections a day. Just over a week after he was hospitalized, Alex was well enough to be discharged. Back at the Redita home, a nurse stopped in twice a day for several weeks to make sure Alex's parents were properly treating his condition.
11: A lot of effort was spent in training them on how to give him his shots and how to monitor his insulin levels and extensive training.
0: That's Charlene Beck. She's now retired from the RCMP, but she was an officer for 25 years. Alex was 5 years old when she became involved in his case. That was back in 2003. Nearly 3 years after he was diagnosed with diabetes. She met him during his 2nd brush with death.
11: I had received a phone call from dispatch letting me know that there was a young male in the Surrey Memorial Hospital who they believe may have been abused by their parents. And I didn't have a lot of information on him, but I was told that he was in severe condition, and that I needed to head to the hospital. And that was in October of 2003.
0: As a veteran officer, Corporal Beck had pretty much seen it all. But that day will haunt her forever. She still remembers when she walked into his hospital room and saw Alex for the first time.
11: He was, for a 5-year-old boy, he weighed about, I think at the time, he was close to maybe 15, 16 pounds. He didn't weigh much. He looked like a child that you would find in a third world country dying of starvation. He had the extended belly. He was extremely, extremely skinny. You can tell he was malnourished. He was so weak he couldn't lift any parts of his body. I tried to speak with him. The little he did say was in very, very low whispers. And it was just horrifying to see him in that condition. I've never seen a child that weak, in that weak of state before in my life. Most people will try and imagine what he would have looked like. I guarantee you, you can't. But I've seen some children in some pretty severe states of stress, and to see that was just a complete shock.
15: Alex was in rough shape. Doctors didn't know if he would make it.
11: His first night in the hospital was literally trying to keep him alive. Well, at that point in time, I learned that he is insulin dependent. He's a type 1 insulin dependent diabetic. And I have been told, or I get told by the physician and by the staff that's there and the social workers, that there is a past involving the Roditas, that this has occurred with Alex in the past, where he's been brought into the hospital because he wasn't receiving his medication or his insulin. And I was told that he was in a severe state of malnutrition. His organs were shutting down. Some had been shutting down. And he was literally probably hours from death at that point in time. So we weren't even sure that he was actually going to make it through the night. It was quite a tense night to see if he would actually survive the entire night.
15: Alex's mom, Radhika Radhita, told the doctor she hadn't taken her son for medical care for more than 2 years. One of the intensive care physicians estimated Alex was within just 1 day of death. Corporal Beck had never seen anyone as starved as Alex was.
11: If someone had have told me and I didn't know that he was five, there's no way, because I still see the pictures, and I still have the pictures that were taken of him. And he was just so thin. He was literally skin and bones, except for an hugely extended stomach. And he was so, so tiny.
15: Alex was basically a skeleton. He was transferred to the BC Children's Hospital ICU, where he was once again treated by an expert in pediatric emergency medicine. That doctor said he had never seen a child as malnourished as Alex, and he ran all sorts of tests. The physician concluded that Alex had been denied proper nutrition and insulin by his parents. Apparently, Emil and Radhika Radhita still didn't believe the diagnosis their son had been given a few years earlier.
11: There was one point where they found out that the mother had been falsifying his blood when he would get his blood tested, had been falsifying by using, I can't remember if it was one of his siblings' blood, but the records were being falsified. There was case, they had found out that the mother was just giving, the mother and father were just giving him enough insulin to basically just keep him alive.
15: Doctors recommended Alex be removed from the care of his parents. They were also under investigation for child abuse, for what Alex had endured. Corporal Beck interviewed both parents.
11: Yes, I interviewed them, and what's the easiest way to put this? There was, the interviews were difficult. They were difficult to talk to. They felt no responsibility for what had happened. They couldn't even give me a clear reason for why it was happening. They were avoidant in most of my questions. It was more hostility. It was more, how dare you? It was more, we love our son and would never do anything to harm him, but we don't believe that this happened. And so a lot of negativity. They just didn't want to talk about it, or didn't feel that we had the right to ask them about it.
15: Alex was placed in foster care. His foster mother, Vera Boyko, knew exactly how to treat him. She was also a type 1 diabetic.
16: And the reason she got Alex was because she was a diabetic, and her experience with it and working with the special needs children. That's the reason she got Alex.
15: That's Tracy Brady, Vera's daughter. Vera sadly passed away a few years ago, so her daughter agreed to do an interview with me to talk about Alex.
16: My mom had fostered children for as long as I can remember, working specifically with special needs children as either a weekend respite or full-time foster.
15: When Alex moved in with Vera, Tracy had a daughter about his age, so she has a lot of fond memories of time spent with Alex.
16: Mom first got Alex when he was taken from his parents. So he came from the hospital to Mom's house, and then she worked with the doctors on getting his insulin right, getting his diabetes under control.
15: Tracy said it took a while for Alex to get better. But once he was, his entire personality lit up.
16: But then, as he started to, they got it under control, he was anything but a sickly little boy. He was extremely, him and my daughter, a lot of activity. I've got pictures of them at the park together on swings and monkey bars.
15: It didn't take long before Alex felt like he was a part of Vera's family.
16: He got more comfortable being with the family, and everybody kind of took him in as, one of us. And my daughter has, 7 cousins and around her age, and they were constantly doing things together, and Alex was part of it. He had the car set and the Legos. And Legos was huge with him. Him and Aaron, they used to do dress up all the time. I had a little girl who had Disney princess stuff, so dress up was part of it as well. Most of it was a lot of outdoor. The pictures I've got are at parks and, swings and monkey bars, stuff, doing things like that. But when he was just with Mom, it was mostly, Legos and toy cars.
15: Tracy sent me some of her favorite photos of Alex with her daughter, including one of them playing dress up. On this particular day, her daughter was Snow White and Alex was a pumpkin. The photo shows a bright-eyed, round-faced, rosy-cheeked little boy, and he had the biggest smile. You could tell he was having a lot of fun. Another photo shows the two kids sitting on Santa's lap. Alex looks really happy. There's also one that shows the two of them playing in a kiddie pool in the backyard, and another of them celebrating Canada Day. Alex was doing really well. One of his teachers wrote on a report card at the time that Alex was imaginative with a positive attitude. Vera grew very attached to that little boy.
16: She loved him like a child. She was of the foster kids she'd had, with Alex, there was definitely more of an attachment because she had him for longer. Some of them would be maybe for 3 months, or she only had some for weekends, but because she'd had him for so long and she'd nursed him back to health from when she first got him to where he was now.
15: Alex stayed with Vera all of 2004. But during that year, he also spent time with his parents. Tracy said that created some real challenges with his health.
16: Absolutely, and I'll be the first one to say, Mom tried to fight giving Alex back to his parents, saying this is not going to be good for him. Because when she would get him back on the Mondays, it was obvious that he wasn't being taken care of with his diabetes, because his sugars would be off, or he'd be back to lethargic, or he was off. And she'd say, they're not doing it. Who's checking on them on the weekends? But she'd get him right for the week, and then off he'd go back for the weekends. Mom would have to work with him to get him back on track, so she always had to keep him active to burn the sugar.
15: In the meantime, the child abuse investigation by the RCMP continued. 6 months after he was released from hospital, Alex was interviewed by Corporal Beck.
16: In my interview with Alex, and I think I, it must have been over an hour, I was in.

0: they learn how to give me my insulin. And I mean, even he, as a six-year-old, knew how dependent his life was on insulin.
1: The interview between Corporal Beck and Alex Redita was recorded. It has never been played in court and has never been made public until now. This is audio from that interview with Alex, recorded June 1st, 2004. The sound quality isn't great, so you really need to listen carefully.
2: Do you know what these animals are that are on the wall?
3: Let's start here.
2: Let's start there, okay.
3: Those are elephant birds.
2: Mm-hmm.
3: Tigers.
2: Uh-huh.
3: And...
2: giraffes. Giraffes. How many giraffes?
3: Two.
2: How many elephants?
3: Two.
2: How many pink birds?
3: Two.
1: For the first few minutes, they talked about the animal pictures in the room.
2: And what else do you see?
3: Monkeys.
2: How many monkeys?
3: Two.
2: Two, that's right. And what's this thing?
3: An elephant. It ran away.
2: It ran away from its mom and dad. See, mom and dad are over there, and it ran over here. What else is hiding in the water?
3: Crocodile.
2: A crocodile.
1: Corporal Beck has interviewed a lot of children, and Alex felt at ease with her.
2: Alex, remember I told you my name is Charlene?
3: Yeah.
2: And I'm a police officer lady. Even though I don't have a uniform, I'm still a police lady. I used to have a uniform.
3: Where is it?
2: It's hanging in my closet where it should be because it's just too itchy. It's so nice to wear my own clothes. And what my job is, I talk to kids all the time. And I talk to kids about all sorts of stuff. I ask you a question, if I ask you something and you don't understand, you tell me, okay? That's okay. And if I ask you a question and you don't know the answer to it, you just tell. It's okay to say I don't know. All right? How's that sound so far?
3: Okay.
1: Before she started her interview, Corporal Beck stressed the importance of telling the truth. She told Alex that all conversations in that room had to be truthful. No lies.
2: What color is your sweater?
3: Red.
2: If I said your sweater was yellow, is that the truth or a lie?
3: Lie.
2: A lie. And what color are my pants?
3: Black.
2: If I said my pants were black, am I telling the truth or am I telling a lie?
3: You're telling the truth.
2: And I want you to know, Alex, that you can't get in trouble for anything you say in here, as long as it's the truth, okay? You can tell me anything you want and not get in trouble as long as we talk about stuff that really happened, the truth, right? Can you tell me, who do you live with now, Alex?
3: Vera.
2: Vera?
1: This is where I find the interview difficult to listen to. Here you have a six-year-old little boy who almost died twice. And he knew exactly what had made him sick.
2: Can you tell me, where did you live before you lived in Beerus?
3: I was in a hospital.
2: You were in a hospital? And why were you in a hospital?
3: Because I got too sick.
2: And how did you get too sick? What were you sick with, do you know?
3: My mom and dad were giving me the wrong stuff.
2: They were giving you the wrong stuff? How do you know they were giving you the wrong stuff?
3: Because that makes you sick.
2: That makes you sick?
3: And that makes you barf.
2: It makes you barf?
3: Yeah.
1: Alex also knew what made him feel better. And just so you understand this next part, Alex sometimes called Vera, his foster mother, Grandma.
2: You told me, Alex, that you went into the hospital because you were sick?
3: Yeah.
2: Because you weren't getting the right kind of medicine?
3: What kind of medicine?
2: Do you get medicine now?
3: Yes.
2: What medicine do you get?
3: Insulin.
2: Insulin. And who gives you insulin?
3: My grandma.
2: Your grandma? And how many times do you get insulin? Twice?
3: A lot.
2: A lot? And how do you get the insulin?
3: I get it in my butt.
2: You get it in your butt?
3: My legs, my arm, and that's all.
2: And what do they use to give you the insulin?
3: A needle.

0: a needle.
1: Oh.
0: And did you get that? Did you get insulin when you were at home with mom and dad?
1: Yep, and that my mom doesn't do my blood sugar because it says my mom don't do it at home.
2: Did you catch that? Alex said his mother didn't take his blood sugar when he was at home with her.
0: Your mom doesn't do your blood sugar?
1: No, someone said don't take Alex's sugars anymore at home.
0: And how do you know that?
1: She told me.
0: Who told you?
1: My mom.
0: Your mom told you not that someone told her not to take your blood sugar at home?
1: Yeah.
0: Oh, so what happened when she didn't take your blood sugar?
1: I got sick.
0: You got sick?
1: Yeah.
0: So how did mom get blood sugar readings if she didn't take your blood sugar?
1: I don't know.
0: You don't know? So do you get blood sugar readings today?
1: Yeah, because my grandma always takes my blood.
0: Your grandma always takes your blood?
1: Yeah.
2: Alex was only a child, but he knew what he needed to feel well, and he knew his mom wasn't doing it.
0: Who took you to the hospital the first time?
1: The ambulance.
0: The ambulance?
1: And the other time I was in Children's Hospital.
0: And how did you get to Children's Hospital?
1: It's a long drive.
0: It is. And how did you drive there?
1: The ambulance.
0: The ambulance?
1: Drive that.
0: And how did the ambulance know you were sick?
1: Because one of my dad's friends took Alex to the hospital. My mom said, don't let that in our house again.
2: But it was also clear Alex loved his parents and missed his brothers and sisters.
0: Alex, do you like mom and dad?
1: Yes.
0: You do. Because they're mom and dad, don't you? And do you like your brothers and sisters?
1: Yes.
0: Yes.
2: The interview ended with Alex feeling hopeful about his parents understanding he needed their help to keep him from getting sick.
0: What do you think is going to happen with your insulin when you go home, if you go home to mom and dad?
1: Well, I'm just going to tell them to give me the right food.
0: You're going to tell them to give you the right foods? And what about the insulin?
1: Insulin
0: and blood? Okay. Well, thank you very much, Alex. Have you got any questions for me?
1: No.
3: I'm Mike Brown, and if you're just joining us on Crime Time, Canada's only true crime radio show, so far in this episode of Crime Beat with host Nancy Hickst, we've learned the harrowing story of Alex Redita, a 15-year-old who died in 2013, weighing just 37 pounds after years of severe neglect by his parents, Emil and Radhika. Alex had been diagnosed with type 1 diabetes as a toddler and nearly died twice from medical neglect, prompting RCMP Corporal Charlene Beck to remove him from his parents' care and place him with foster mother Vera Boyko, who nursed him back to health. A recorded interview revealed that even as a 6-year-old, Alex understood his parents weren't properly managing his insulin and blood sugar, telling Beck plainly that they were giving me the wrong stuff. Despite his fragile health and the ongoing abuse investigation, Alex was eventually returned to his parents' custody, setting the stage for the tragedy that would follow. Now let's get back to our host, Nancy Hickst, with more of The Boy Who Fell Through the Cracks from Crime Beat on Crime Time.
2: Emil and Radhika Redita were charged with failing to provide the necessaries of life for Alex. Most people think it's necessities, but the charge is failing to provide the necessaries of life in the Criminal Code of Canada. Basically, it means parents or guardians have a duty to ensure their children are properly cared for. That includes food, shelter, and medical assistance. The Reditas were accused of failing to do that for Alex. It was also right about that time that Corporal Beck was transferred to a different RCMP detachment.
4: When I left, I thought, you know, I didn't even really think anything of this because I thought he's in a home. I've now seen him. He's healthy. He's happy. You know, I've never seen a change like that, but I saw from my own eyes he's doing extremely well. The courts are managing. I spoke with them. They said, yep, we've got a custody order. We're going to make sure that he never goes back to those parents until he's at an older age where he can manage his. So I'm going, perfect, okay, and then the charges are going ahead. So I never really thought much more of it.
2: But the Reditas weren't about to stop fighting to get Alex back. It was only later that Corporal Beck learned a hearing had been held to determine Alex's future.
4: Because I learned that they had, I think, both doctors, both the doctor from Children's Hospital, the pediatrician from Surrey Memorial Hospital, social workers, who else was there? The caseworker was asked to testify, all in relation to Alex. His foster mom was there, I believe, and testified that if this child, if Alex goes back to his parents, he is in mortal danger.
2: But the judge didn't listen to the doctors or the social workers who testified. In December 2004, Alex was just shy of his 7th birthday. And that's when a BC judge ordered he be returned to his parents. There was also an order to have the parents monitored for 6 months. Alex was taken away from his foster mother, Vera, and placed back into the care of his parents, Emil and Radhika Redita. The case was closed. Tracy Brady said her mother was devastated and tried to maintain contact with Alex, but that wasn't allowed.
5: She tried to, but there was just, it was absolutely no contact. I know on his birthday and Christmas, she's big on sending cards and recognizing. They were returned. They got sent back. So she was concerned on where they might be. Like, why are we not hearing anything? But government, you know, again, back with the family, she was out of it, couldn't say anything as to what had happened with him.
2: When Vera made inquiries with the BC government about how Alex was doing, she was told privacy laws prevented that information from being shared. Alex returned to life with his parents, and as the court mandated, they were monitored for 6 months. Alex started grade 4 at a school in BC, but he never finished. His parents moved the family to Alberta, and that's when Alex Redita went completely off the radar. He was never taken to another hospital. He was never treated by another doctor. For about a year, he was registered for homeschooling, but he never submitted any homework and was eventually removed from the program. He was never enrolled in public school. For the most part, Alex was kept at home. He had no social life outside of his immediate family members. It was nearly a decade later before anyone realized just how bad things got for Alex. And by that time, it was too late. Alex was dead. Calgary Police Homicide Detective Matt Demarino became the primary investigator assigned to Alex's case. You heard from him earlier in this episode. Detective Demarino has been a police officer for more than 20 years. Other officers describe him as decisive, thorough, and meticulous. He's not easily rattled. But what he saw that day, May 7th, 2013, still haunts him.
6: I guess, the first words or the first word that popped into my head was Auschwitz. Like, that's what it looked like. It looked like the victim of a concentration camp. You know, just so thin and frail and laying in a bed and gaunt, and it was a horrific photo.
2: Detective DeMarino is also a family guy, so he found himself thinking about his own children as he investigated Alex's death.
6: This was a sad one. This was a sad case. And, you know, like I said, I have a son who's kind of around that age, and my son comes home and talks about who's got a crush on who at school and the great goal he scored in hockey and the fact that he's looking forward to, you know, whatever, going camping this weekend. And Alex should have been doing all of those things.
2: Police learned Alex's father, Emil Redita, noticed his son was cold to the touch 4 hours before he called 911. An autopsy was completed the day after he died. Alex's body was filled with infection and had bacteria everywhere from his kidneys to his adrenal glands, his spleen, and in his bloodstream. The expert forensic pathologist found Alex died from bacterial sepsis brought on from extreme starvation and neglect. The 15-year-old's condition was horrific. He had no usable teeth. All were rotted to the gum line. He had over 40 bed sores. And this was all compounded by the fact Alex had type 1 diabetes that had gone untreated. Police interviewed Emil and Radhika Redita along with their other kids.
6: I found when I did the interviews of some of the family members, I felt the interviews were almost scripted. The answers were almost scripted. Just that Alex had been sick for a long time and, you know, mom and dad take care of him, and he's been very sick and all is good.
2: When Emil Redita finally called 911, it was at the urging of several members of his church. The Reditas said there had been a miracle. Church members were told Alex had died, but then he was raised up, resurrected. They were called to the Redita home to pray, and they wanted to see the miracle for themselves. Emil Redita had previously told them Alex had cancer, but was doing better. Most of the church members had not met Alex. It was usually Mr. Redita who attended services. Those who had met Alex said he looked good when they saw him months earlier. So on May 7th, 2013, the pastor and some elders went into the bedroom to see Alex, and they were shocked by what they saw. They told Emil Redita he needed to call an ambulance immediately.
6: And then when we spoke with the folks from the church, they had explained that they were in church at a service, and a couple of the family members from the Reditas came and explained that Alex had gone up to heaven, received a message from God, and then come back down. And so the members of the church went to the house to see this. And when they arrived, they were just as shocked as we were when we initially saw Alex.
2: Calgary police began digging into Alex's past.
6: Our forensic analysts will start to dig into, you know, backgrounds and histories and stuff like that. And in this case in Alberta, there wasn't any for Alex.
2: It didn't take police long to uncover Alex's history from BC. Detective DeMarino reached out to Corporal Beck.
4: Yeah, it was definitely a day. I remember exactly where I was sitting and what I was doing. So it's a day I'm never going to forget, that's for sure. He said to me, he said, I just wanted to call you because before you found out, he said, I know you were heavily involved in the Alex Redita case. And as soon as he said his name, I thought, he's dead. I just thought, he's dead. And he said, he's died, and I wanted you to know that straight before it hit the press. And he said, and we're looking at possible first-degree murder charges, and can you help us? And I said, absolutely. And I was just shocked. I was dumbfounded. I thought, how could that ever have happened? And I was floored. And then when I found out the circumstances, I was even more floored. And I still, to this day, I'm thinking, this should never, ever, ever have happened. And so that's the first time I found out when Detective DeMarino had explained the circumstances in which Alex had ended up dying and how he suffered for his entire life. I was angry, but I was so sad for him, and I took blame on myself too, to a certain extent. I go, is there anything else I could have done? And I thought everything had been done for this boy.
2: That was when Corporal Beck first learned of that judge's ruling from back in 2004, when Alex was returned to his parents.
4: To allow him to go back to this family with everything that he was told, to just because they're his parents and they love him, is absolutely ludicrous to me. And I just, to this day, I cannot believe that that decision was made. And then with a six-month supervision order after he was put back in the home to boot. I mean, 6 months. Anybody can hold off doing things for 6 months. And then he just sort of fell off the radar.
2: That was also when Corporal Beck found out the original criminal charges the Redditas faced in BC, the charges she had pushed so hard for to hold the Redditas accountable, had been stayed.
4: You had a judge here saying basically the parents, they were worthy to have this boy who almost died put back into their life. Crown is going, there's no way we're going to get a conviction on this charge because we already have a court decision saying basically the parents did nothing wrong intentionally, so we're giving the child back. So Crown says there's no sense to even try this because there's already a court decision out there, so they're battling that right away.
2: But this time, nearly 10 years later, the Redditas were being looked at for murder. Just weeks after Alex died, as homicide detectives continued to investigate his death, I decided to go to the Reddita home and try to get some answers. I rang the doorbell and waited. Alex's mother answered the door, but I barely got my name out before she slammed the door and turned the lock.
7: Hi there. Hi, my name is Nancy. I'm from Global News.
8: Okay, goodbye.
2: 9 months later, Alex's parents were arrested. Detective DeMarino first escorted Radhika Redditta to arrest processing, and then Emil Redditta.
9: You're watching Global Calgary.
10: Good evening. A stunning development in the death of a 15-year-old Calgary boy. Detectives say the teen's parents will be charged with first-degree murder. The boy was found dead in their Citadel home last May. The NewsHour's Nancy Hicks is at police headquarters tonight. And Nancy, police believe the boy who had type 1 diabetes had been neglected and starved.
7: Gord, police say that this was a slow death and completely preventable. To give you an idea of just how bad the scene was, first responders and homicide detectives who responded to the home and saw the teen back in May were all offered counseling.
11: The teen's health declined to the extent that he was confined to his room and subsequently died.
8: When you care for a child or a loved one and they're sick, you need to take them to the doctor. Home medicines and home thoughts don't substitute for modern medicine.
2: It was shocking to learn a child with such an extensive history could simply fall through the cracks. Alex didn't even have a healthcare number. At that time, I interviewed a professor of medicine at the University of Calgary, Dr. David Lau. He's also a diabetes specialist.
11: I'm very saddened and very shocked to hear that this actually could happen in our community in this day and age. It's totally unconscionable that a person with diabetes, be it type 1 or type 2 diabetes, that would die from not receiving the proper treatment.
2: Police poured through 17,000 documents to try to get a complete picture of Alex's history in BC.
6: From the training and the, you know, numerous, I think Alex wound up, we spoke with five different doctors who treated him over a long period of time in BC, not to mention, you know, the diabetes clinics and the education component of it. They knew what to do to manage his diabetes. Everyone over there had bent over backwards to make sure that they knew what to do.
2: Emil and Radhika Redita would stand trial for first-degree murder. Shocking photos of Alex's 15th birthday party, taken 4 months before he died, were shown in court. At that time, Alex was so thin, it was clear he was already in a state of starvation.
6: I remember seeing the photos of his birthday, and the presents that he received didn't even seem age appropriate. I mean, he's 15, right? So, you know, I have kids near that age and they're into, I don't know, video games and cool clothes and talking about crushes at school. And, you know, Alex is getting presents that are kind of fit more for a 6-year-old.
2: There's a video of Alex opening up his presents. It's a stark contrast to the pictures of Alex I described earlier when he was in Vera's care. In this video, he looked so weak. He had trouble opening his card. His face was pale and he was gaunt. It looked like it took all his strength to pull a brown teddy bear out of a gift bag. He cradled that bear in one arm as he struggled to unwrap the other gifts. Alex looked too weak to be having any fun. He just looked like a sick little boy, a shell of what he was years earlier. The trial revealed the pain and suffering he would have endured. Alex's death would have been excruciating. On February 24th, 2017, nearly 5 years after Alex's death, his parents were held accountable. They were convicted of first-degree murder.
7: When Alex Redita died, he was just 37 pounds, his body filled with infection. He was found dead in his parents' Northwest Calgary home in May of 2013. Now his parents have been held responsible, a judge finding the couple guilty of first-degree murder. Emil and Radhika Redita showed no emotion as the decision was handed down. Justice Karen Horner said his death was unnecessary and completely avoidable. Horner said Alex's death was planned and deliberate, and that they kept him in the home away from anyone who could help him, including any doctors, noting the Redita's knew he could die if he didn't get proper treatment for his type 1 diabetes. She said Alex's confinement did not only arrive from his illness, which was directly caused by the Redita's decision to withhold life-saving insulin and medical treatment, it is also as a result of their intentional isolation of Alex from anyone who could intervene on his behalf.
12: I think it really highlights the degree of isolation that Alex lived in. He had no friends or teachers or support people or doctors or really anyone. And he lived and he died very much alone.
2: That's Susan Pepper. She's a judge now, but at the time, she was one of the Crown prosecutors who successfully argued Alex's death should be first-degree murder. It was heartbreaking to hear how awful Alex's final moments would have been.
12: This verdict reflects the magnitude of that suffering and reflects the magnitude of the crime that was committed. Certainly, the evidence that was presented in court does show that the system, the social safety net in our province and in our country, did fail Alex.
2: Both Emile and Radhika Redita declined to speak as they were sentenced to life in prison with no chance of parole for 25 years. Alex's case spurred calls for change and highlighted the need for a national alert system to prevent at-risk children from disappearing if their families relocate to different jurisdictions. And I wish I could tell you that this couldn't happen again. But despite his history in BC, Alex wasn't flagged for follow-up. The Union for Social Workers in BC told Global News Alex's file had been closed prior to the family leaving the province, absolving BC of any responsibility to flag his case to other jurisdictions. There are protocols in place for sharing of information between provinces, and those protocols are updated every 5 years. But the protocols don't apply to files that have been closed. So, if the same set of circumstances would unfold again today, that child could once again fall off the radar. That infuriates Charlene Beck, the officer who fought so hard to keep Alex safe.
4: It could have and should have been prevented. It is a death that should never have happened, ever. This was something that was so blatantly obvious, where everyone had should have had control of this. They knew what was happening. They knew what would happen. And he still suffered and died because of it. I mean, this is a case that will haunt me forever. I mean, it's how can it not? And I will say that until my last breath, is this could have been prevented.
0: And if I ever need to talk to you again, would that be okay?
13: Yeah.
0: Thank you. Thanks, dude. Let's go.
3: That will do it for us this week on Crime Time. The two episodes of Nancy Hicks' Crime Beat that we featured on tonight's show were The Paths That Choose Us and The Boy Who Fell Through the Cracks. 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
10: From the National Newsroom of the Canadian Press, I'm John Kennedy. Spain's substitute Ferran Torres has emerged the hero. He scored in the 106th minute to give his team a 1-0 win over defending champion Argentina at the FIFA World Cup final. That gives Spain its second ever World Cup win. It also capped the largest ever World Cup tournament of 48 teams in 104 games spread across three countries, Canada, Mexico, and the United States. Prime Minister Mark Carney says more than 5,000 firefighters and nearly 300 water bombers and other aircraft are battling blazes across the country. Canada is experiencing one of its worst wildfire seasons on record, with close to 1,000 wildfires blazing from coast to coast to coast, according to the National Wildland Fire Summary. Carney says extreme heat waves and dry conditions have made this year one of the most intense wildfire seasons in Canadian history. This morning, he visited federal workers in Ottawa who are helping with wildfire response efforts in northwestern Ontario and across the country. Meanwhile, Canada is expected to soon join a multinational program designing a next-generation fighter jet, but not as a full-fledged member.
27: Canada is eyeing observer status, not making the jet, but getting access to inside information before deciding on whether to buy it. Defense Minister David McGuinty's office would not confirm the news, but international media have reported 4 months. Ottawa is set to sign on to the program for the sixth-gen fighter with the UK, Japan, and Italy. That announcement could happen on the margins of the Farnborough Air Show in the UK on Tuesday. Kyle Duggan, The Canadian Press, Ottawa.
10: Over 100 students protested in front of a private college in Montreal following its closure after its permit was not renewed by the Quebec government. The protesters say they were left in limbo when their schools announced a closure a little over a week ago. Some students were weeks away from graduation when they learned they would not be able to complete their studies as planned. The college in Montreal is among four private subsidized colleges in the province that saw their permit suspended in recent weeks.
1: New details have emerged on the American casualties in the war against Iran. CENTCOM says a U.S. service member was killed and another wounded on Saturday during what they described as a controlled detonation of unexploded ordnance from a downed Iranian one-way attack drone in northern Iraq. ABC News chief global affairs correspondent Martha Raddatz is in Jordan, where at least two other service members were killed in a separate attack.
5: President Trump attending the World Cup final, he had warned of a massive response if U.S. personnel were killed, but spoke only of those who were killed in these latest attacks, telling reporters on Saturday that the deaths in Jordan were a very sad thing and a shame. But more American warplanes are headed to the region. Sources telling the New York Times F-16s from Germany and stealth F-35 fighters from Britain are being sent, along with aerial refueling capability.
1: This is the Canadian Press. In sports, Angel Reese has accepted Toronto Tempo coach Sandy Brondello's apology after the WNBA suspended Brondello one game for calling the Atlanta Dream star a protected species during Friday's game. Brondello is Australian, and protected species is a phrase often used in Australian sports to express frustration for a lack of calls against a player. The Spanish trio claimed the World Cup's individual honors. Captain and midfielder Rodri won the Golden Ball as the top player, while defender Pau Cubarsí was named the young player of the tournament. Goalkeeper Unai Simón earned the Golden Glove, while Prime Minister Mark Carney handed him the award on the field in East Rutherford, New Jersey. Lionel Messi may have played in his final World Cup, finishing the tournament with 8 goals and 4 assists. The 39-year-old had little impact on the field until late in the match, recording just one shot attempt. From the Canadian Press, I'm John Kennedy.
6: 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My name is Dunner from the Curious Cast Podcast Network, where we make podcasts for curious people. 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We are live on Chorus Radio News Talk stations from Vancouver to Toronto and all points in between. 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All right, let's get on to today's episode. And today it comes courtesy of reporter Erica Vella from Global News and her podcast, Global News, What Happened To. This is a podcast that takes you back inside stories from the last 15 years that grabbed the entire world's attention and then seemingly just disappeared. Erica not only takes you back inside each one of these major stories, but she talks to the people at the heart of each one to find out just what's changed since, just what's happened to them. Today's story takes us back into the early days of social media, before there were influencers and before we talked about things like viral videos. It was social media that thrust Darwin into the limelight, but it raised much larger questions about the ownership of exotic pets before there was ever a Tiger King. Let me explain. On December 9th, 2012, a video of a baby monkey, a macaque named Darwin, was seen running around in a faux shearling coat at a North York IKEA, and it garnered international attention when he escaped a locked crate and a vehicle before making a dash toward the store. The monkey was captured by Toronto Animal Services, but the drama didn't end there. What would ensue was essentially both a custody case over Darwin and a case that raised questions over exotic pet ownership in Canada, as the owner, named Yasmin Nakuda, tried to get Darwin back. In this episode, Erica takes us inside the legal battle for Darwin and finds out just where the monkey is now. She also speaks with experts about the illegal exotic animal trade to see how much of an issue it really is in North America. The IKEA monkey, from Global News, What Happened To with Erica Vella, today's featured episode on the Curious Cast Podcast Hour.
7: It really seems like something out of a children's book. A lost monkey in a coat wandering a store. All you need is a man in a yellow hat and you've got a Curious George adventure. But this isn't a work of fiction. The story begins on December 9th, 2012, at IKEA, the Swedish store known for its affordable, easy-to-assemble furniture. Darwin, a Japanese macaque who was approximately 6 months old,
0: was in his owner's car, but he escaped and ran across the parking lot and into the store.
2: His cute little face and his miniature shearling jacket have taken social media by storm. Not long after Darwin the runaway monkey was found wandering through this North York IKEA, one shopper shot this video that's now gone viral.
4: Well, we didn't think it was real, and it was very bizarre. Yeah, and we were just like, this is the weirdest thing.
7: Dinah Lipa is the executive director of Storybook Farm, a primate sanctuary in Sunderland, Ontario, and she remembers the day clearly.
8: This is absolutely ridiculous that there would be a monkey wearing clothes walking around in Canada in the middle of winter. It just doesn't make any sense whatsoever. And just really, you know, start to think about how did he get to that position? How did he get to be a pet in the first place? It was amazing how it really took the media world by storm. I mean, it was one of the first. It was when social media was just starting in a big way, and so it really is amazing what a viral sensation he was. And for us, it was just making sure that he was well looked after, well cared for.
7: Dinah has been involved in looking after monkeys for nearly 10 years.
8: You know, obviously, a lot of the work that we do as volunteers is we're cleaning them, we're feeding them, but we're also, it's just as important to enrich them in some way. And that enrichment takes many forms. It's all about seeing the difference that we can make in these monkeys' lives.
7: She says when Toronto Animal Services took Darwin, there were concerns over what to do with him.
8: They had no idea what to do with a monkey. And since we are the only monkey sanctuary in Ontario, they called the sanctuary and asked if they could take him. And of course, they took him. So within 24 hours, because Toronto Animal Services, they're used to looking after raccoons and squirrels and stray dogs. But they had no idea what to do with the monkey, and particularly macaques. One of the fortunate things that I was allowed to do is just sit with Darwin, not in his enclosure. For us, it was just making sure that he was well looked after, well cared for. I mean, he went from being a pet that was with his owner pretty much 24/7 on a leash, dressed in a diaper, to being in an enclosure where he was surrounded by other macaques in enclosures around him. So I'm sure, you know, he was scared to death initially. So we did try to spend as much time with him as we possibly could.
7: So Darwin was on his way to the sanctuary. The move would trigger an emotional legal battle between Darwin's former owner and the shelter. Kevin Toyne, a lawyer who was working in Toronto at the time, was working late in the evening, but he took a break to have some tea and check the news.
9: I do recall, you know, seeing some pictures, and I think some of the very early pictures of Darwin wearing that cute little coat. I just thought that it was quite strange.
7: He was familiar with Storybook Farm because a few months earlier, he volunteered at the sanctuary.
9: I sent a message to the sanctuary somewhat in jest, saying, hey, I saw that, a monkey's escaped at an IKEA. If you guys end up getting involved and anything strange happens, please let me know. And sure enough, within a day or two, I got a phone call because strange things did start to happen.
7: Kevin says that just as Darwin was settling in at the sanctuary, a legal battle began.
9: Within a day or two of Darwin being transferred by Toronto Animal Services to the sanctuary, Darwin's former owner, a real estate and corporate lawyer named Yasmin Nakuda, had either threatened legal proceedings or started them already, and the sanctuary was quite concerned about how to respond, how to deal with it. Obviously, the media was taking an increasing interest in the story. So they just really needed some help. So they reached out to me and said, look, you know, we're facing some litigation here. We're under media scrutiny. Please help.
7: Dinah says her main concern at the time was Darwin.
8: There was a lot of negativity that was stated towards the sanctuary by Darwin's previous owner and her followers. And so it was a very difficult time. There were a lot of threats made to the sanctuary, to the owners at that time. But all we were concerned about was making sure that Darwin was happy.
7: Monkeys are considered exotic animals, and Dinah says they don't make good pets because of the serious risks posed to humans.
8: It's understandable how people fall in love with them, but it's so cruel not to allow them to live the life that they should be living in the wild. Macaques in particular are very dangerous to have as pets because they can shed the herpes virus and can transmit TB. And in fact, all the monkeys, when they come in to us, we test them for TB.
7: When Darwin arrived at the sanctuary, he was about 6 months old, but eventually he would grow to an average height of 57 centimeters or 22 inches and weigh up to 11 kilos or 25 pounds. With that in mind, Dinah says Darwin could pose a physical threat as he got older as well.
8: The larger monkeys, such as macaques and baboons, they grow up to be large and are incredibly strong. I mean, Darwin, actually, I actually saw him bend rebar, if you know what rebar is. So they become incredibly strong and can consequently become very dangerous. They can bite, they can scratch. So as soon as they become sexually mature, they also tend to become more aggressive. And just seeing how the monkeys swing and climb and jump from area to area, they certainly don't make good pets in a household.
7: As the legal battle for Darwin began in 2012, Kevin Toyne offered legal representation to Storybook Farm.
9: I really thought it was just going to be a couple hours of my time. I would, you know, do a good deed before the Christmas holidays that year, you know, to help support these people who were, you know, doing so much good work for the different animals at the sanctuary. And it ended up consuming hundreds of hours of my time.
7: So what was the legal battle all about? Well, Kevin said Darwin's owner, Yasmin Nakuda, was looking for two things.
9: Ultimately, she wanted what she said was her monkey returned to her on a permanent basis. But in the meantime, while her claim to ownership was adjudicated by the Superior Court of Ontario, she wanted to have Darwin back on an interim basis.
6: 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In this episode, Erica takes us back to something that happened during those very early days of social media. It's a monkey that you'll recognize very well. He's wearing a faux sterling coat. His name is Darwin, and he escaped a crate to find his way to the entrance of an IKEA in North York, Ontario. From Global News, What Happened To, when the Curious Cast podcast hour continues. We'll be back right after these.
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7: The court heard that on December 9th, 2012, Yasmin Nakuda went shopping and brought Darwin along. She left him in a double-locked crate inside her locked car. While she was in the store, Darwin escaped from the crate and the car and ran away. He entered IKEA and was picked up by Toronto Animal Services. This made Nakuda very upset. Nakuda arrived at the animal shelter to pick Darwin up, but the officer said he couldn't release Darwin because she didn't have proof of vaccination. Nakuda was handed over a document to surrender the animal. The court judgment stated that she had the form for about 10 to 20 minutes. She made a call to a friend and discussed the issue with her husband and eventually signed the form. But during the trial, there were questions around how the signature was obtained.
22: Calling herself his mother, she argues she was tricked into giving him up and that a long separation would harm their bond. Nakuda signed a surrender form, but she claims she was forced to do so. Dave Behan has been an animal control officer for 28 years. He told the court that Nakuda voluntarily signed the form. Nakuda has already testified she was forced to sign the surrender form. Otherwise, there would be criminal charges. She also claims that this was the only way to see him one last time. Behan testified that he did not threaten criminal charges, but did admit to some persuasion, saying, well, maybe something I explained to her made her sign the form.
9: Ms. Nakuda claimed that You know, she didn't really understand what the form meant, but the court said, "But you know, Miss Nakuda, you're a lawyer. You understand what these things are about."
22: Darwin was tested for diseases, and when it all came back negative, Toronto Animal Service took him to the primate sanctuary, where they signed an adoption form. As Kevin mentioned earlier, the central issue in this case was, who does Darwin belong to?
9: So at first, a lot of people thought that it was really a custody battle, you know, akin to, you know, two parents fighting over a child or over their children. But from the law's perspective, animals are still considered to be property. So except in really unusual circumstances, what's in the best interest?

0: else has it in their possession and might be doing things to it. So at the end of the day, you can go pick up your dog or pick up your car and it's still yours. But when it comes to wild animals like monkeys and other types of animals that aren't domesticated, if you no longer have that animal in your possession, it's no longer yours. So there's that old, saying or adage that possession is nine tenths of the law. And that's usually a pretty solid principle. But when it comes to wild animals, possession is 10 tenths of the law. If you possess the monkey, you own it. Miss Nakuta argued that on the facts and the law, she was still Darwin's owner and he should be returned to her. The sanctuary argued the opposite, that as soon as Darwin got out of that vehicle, Miss Nakuta no longer owned him. She never recovered ownership of him. And from the time he was dropped off at the sanctuary, they had been the owners.
1: Kevin said when the sanctuary learned about how Darwin was being treated before the trip to IKEA, they raised those concerns in their defense to the lawsuit brought by Nakuta.
0: Some of the material that came out in the lawsuit suggested that Darwin was not being treated appropriately by Miss Nakuda, and those things certainly raised grave concerns at the sanctuary. So within the first month or so after a lawsuit starts, the person that's been sued has to respond to it. So when the sanctuary responded to the lawsuit, it raised those concerns. That was, I think, in sometime in January of 2013. But ultimately, the sanctuary withdrew those issues, mistreatment of Darwin at the trial, and that was something that took place at the outset of the trial, because courts are a limited public resource, and as important as the issues relating to Darwin were, the court was not prepared to give the parties multiple weeks of a precious public resource. So the sanctuary dropped or withdrew those allegations to ensure that the case could be adjudicated within the number of days that were available. Now, of course, Ms. Nakuda aggressively denied those allegations, but they were certainly an issue in the early stages of the lawsuit.
1: Like Kevin mentioned, Nakuta and her lawyer fiercely and vehemently denied the allegations of animal abuse.
2: As I said to you in the past, those allegations were frivolous, and now you can see that we were correct about that. We're going to focus on the real issues at this trial.
3: If you're just joining us today, we are featuring a very special episode called The IKEA Monkey, and it comes to us courtesy of Global News, What Happened To with Eric Avella. 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But on this show, Erica takes you back to find out just what's happened since. More importantly, she talks to the people at the center of every one of them. Today, it's all about the IKEA monkey, a monkey named Darwin, a macaque, in fact, who escaped a car and found himself in his little fur coat wandering around an IKEA. It's a video so many of us saw when it was released very early on in the early days of social media. So much more still to come on the show. 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
9: In recent years, exotic animals and the exotic animal trade have made headlines. Just think of the phenomenon that is the Netflix show Tiger King. Michelle Hammers is the wildlife campaign manager at World Animal Protection, and she remembers the story of the IKEA monkey back in 2012.
10: And my first reaction is like, how does something like that happen still in a country like Canada? Like, you don't expect that people are still keeping these exotic animals that are dangerous. It was a bit of a surprise when I heard it. I felt really bad for the monkey, to be honest. It was obviously that he was still very young at that time. I believe it was only 6 months. So which meant that he was taken away from his parents at a very young age. Monkeys being highly social animals, learning a lot of behaviors from their parents, from playing with other monkeys, and learning to become a monkey, and that was taken away from him. So I overall felt quite bad, and I could only imagine how stressful it would have been for him to be in that situation.
9: Like I mentioned earlier, exotic animals include monkeys, big cats, and other animals, but they include less obvious ones too. Certain birds and reptiles could be part of the illegal trade.
10: Originally, exotic animals were really a way to showcase like how wealthy you were because you were able to go to these other countries and they were collected to be shown off at home. So the first zoos and such were actually just collections of people that would go around the world to get animals and to show off. So people always collected animals to show off their wealth. And I think that hasn't changed very much. I think people keeping these animals often see them because they're exotic and dangerous and cool and different. Wild animals are different than domesticated animals. They haven't co-evolved with us. They have wild behaviors. So they need to be able to engage. For example, a lot of birds like parrots that are being kept that can't fly. Like these animals are evolved to do certain things and captivity takes that away from them. That's highly stressful and causes a lot of suffering.
9: And Michelle said the legal and illegal trade are oftentimes intertwined.
10: Yeah, the illegal and legal trade are a big concern. I think the illegal trade is being looked at. A lot of organizations are working on it and people are focusing on the illegal trade. But I think the real issue we need to take into consideration is the legal trade because there's a huge volume of animals that's being traded. I believe a quarter of terrestrial species that are currently in the trade that's supposedly to be legal, but the effects of the trade is very detrimental to biodiversity, to the welfare of these animals. And above all, also the illegal trade is using the illegal trade to do their practices. So the legal trade and the illegal trade are so closely intertwined that that's almost sometimes impossible to know an animal was imported legally or illegally.
9: So how do you tell the difference between a legal and illegal animal?
10: Dogs and cats have been in captivity for thousands, tens of thousands of years, and they bred them generation to generation in order to like cohabit with people, right? So we bred them for certain distinctions, like they had to be nice, they had to look in a certain way, whatever. This hasn't happened for reptiles and amphibians and many of the other ones. Tigers, for example, tigers have been in captivity since people started going on ships and explored the world. It doesn't mean that nobody will ever claim that a tiger is domesticated. So it's really dogs, cats, rats, mice, some hamsters perhaps, that will fit that. And anything that's more than that, that's exotic, and the pet industry is now rebranding exotic animals as like specialty pets, but it's the same thing. Like any reptile, amphibian, 99% of the birds, we have to admit they're still wild and they shouldn't be in captivity.
9: The Convention of International Trade in Endangered Species is meant to help ensure trade is not harmful for the survival of species, and it helps regulate trade between 184 countries who are part of this agreement. But Michelle said it doesn't really fix the problem.
10: But actually, a small percentage of animals, about only 8% of all terrestrial animals, are protected, which means that it doesn't necessarily mean you can keep these animals depending on how strict you regulate it, but it means that you need certain certification or permits in order to keep these animals and trade them. Anything that when we look then at the locally, for example, in BC, they have a Controlled Alien Species Act, which consists of almost 1,200 animals, I believe. And the animals on that list are prohibited to be kept, which does mean that everything that's not on that list would be legal. And that's something actually an issue for us. We would like to see the system to be flipped around, and we would like that regulations focus on animals that are legally can be kept. So animals that demonstrably are safe, where we can take care of their health and their well-being, and that those animals are regulated and are put on a list and show to people like, hey, we can keep this. And everything else is prohibited because we don't know enough about it. It's a precautionary way to regulate keeping of these animals.
9: She says that there isn't accurate data on the illegal exotic animal trade.
10: Whatever you confiscate, you don't know how much it is from the actual what's actually happening. We do know legally that within the past 7 years, 6 years, about 2 million animals, wild animals, were shipped into Canada. And the illegal trade will be similar, if not more, in that. And I mean, even the data for the legal trade is very, it's not well kept and it's not well tracked and monitored. So it's even for the legal trade, we don't actually know what's coming in. I can give you an example. We've seen records that say a shipment of 20,000 reptiles, but it doesn't say what kind of reptiles. Are they you know, we don't know. Are they captive bred? Are they being, were they plucked from the wild? Like, all that data is missing, and we're really pressing the federal government to come up with a better system to start collecting these data so we can take good measures and protect animals and protect biodiversity.
9: Illegally traded monkeys and lemurs from different parts of the country can end up at the Storybook Farm Sanctuary. Dinah shared what she's seen, and a warning, some of what she says is very graphic.
11: Monkeys get into the exotic animal trade as babies, because that's what everybody wants. They're cute, they're adorable, you can hold them, you can hug them, you can put diapers on them. But they get into the exotic animal trade in one of two ways. They're either bred in captivity, and then they're taken away from their mothers pretty much the minute they're born, the theory being that then they will more readily bond with the human that they are going to be sold to. That is incredibly cruel, because primates, non-human primates like us, need to be with their mothers for the first few years of their lives to learn how to exist, to learn how to be a monkey. And we have had instances where we've been brought, there was one instance where we got a marmoset who was very young, who had self-mutilated to the point where he had eaten through the thigh muscle on both legs, right through to the bone, because of stress, because he was too young to be taken from his mother. He was taken to a vet by the owner, and they said that there was nothing they could do for him. He came to us, and he died that night. It was very, very, very, very sad. So that happens when they're bred in captivity. When they're poached in the wild for the exotic animal trade, it's even worse, because poachers will go out, and in order to get the baby or the babies, they will have to kill the entire troop of monkeys, the entire family, because they will protect the baby to the death. So in order to get to the baby, they have to kill all the other monkeys. And what's even worse is then, because they have to be transported to North America or wherever, or Asia, in transportation, a lot of them die because they're not well cared for. So we have another example, Rudy, our squirrel monkey. He was found in a storage container full of exotic animals. And he was close to death when he arrived. Squirrel, he had denuded his tail. He had eaten all the hair on his tail. He had liver failure. He was close to death. He apparently was not given appropriate diet. Squirrel monkeys have beautifully colored, yellow colored hands and feet. He had sort of very little color. So in transportation and being kept before he was put out for sale, he was close to death. It's frustrating. It's frustrating knowing that, thinking about our monkeys, you know, what they have gone through before. It's difficult. It's hard to fathom that, I think, as I mentioned, that the exotic animal trade is third only to drugs and arms. So it's a huge problem.
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24: I reached out to Environment and Climate Change Canada, which oversees and enforces the Wild Animal and Plant Protection and Regulation of International Interprovincial Trade Act. Its purpose is to protect animals and plants by regulating their interprovincial and international trade. ECCC sent me a statement that says, quote, "Wildlife enforcement officers conduct inspections to verify compliance with legislation, undertake investigations when non-compliance is suspected, and enforce applicable legislation throughout Canada in collaboration with other provincial, territorial, and federal government departments, as well as international agencies. If non-compliance is found, then wildlife officers have a number of measures that they can take, from direction to ticketing to prosecution." The ECCC's annual report revealed that in 2020, there were 1,359 inspections, a decrease of 59% compared with the year before because of travel restrictions, border crossings, and adjustments to field operations by enforcement officers because of COVID-19. But according to their annual report, those inspections uncovered 183 violations. One case involved a monocled cobra and led to fines of over $5,000. So what happens to animals that are seized in these investigations? A spokesperson with ECCC says the animals become the property of the Crown, and they are, quote, responsible for ensuring the disposal of such property in accordance with applicable legislation, federal and departmental guidelines. Essentially, there are three options. The first and preferred option is the donation to an accredited animal facility or organization, like the Storybook Farm Sanctuary. The second option is to find an alternative appropriate receiver, such as a private collector who has previously owned or has experience in fostering and caring for the animals. The third and least preferred option is euthanasia and will only be used as a last resort. While the exotic animal trade is illegal, it's still something Dinah fields questions about regularly.
11: I do get a call a month asking, where can I get a monkey as a pet? People need to understand that having any wild animal as a pet is wrong. And for primates, because they are so much like us, that is, I think, the part of the problem. Because they are so much like us, that's why they are adored so much. But it's because they are so much like us that they should be given the freedoms that we have, and to be allowed to live their lives where they're supposed to, not in somebody's house, not on a leash, not wearing a diaper.
24: It's been nearly 10 years since Darwin captured the world's attention. And you might be wondering, what happened to Yasmin Nakuda, Darwin's former owner? She's still a practicing lawyer, and I reached out to her to see if she wanted to participate in this podcast, but she turned down my request for an interview. She did, however, send me an email, and since you've heard a lot of my voice today, I'm going to get a little help from our team.
0: This subject has caused me and my family a lot of pain, and I do not want to reopen old wounds. I have already been accused of trying to be in the limelight and being selfish, eccentric person, full of myself. I've been targeted by PETA, animal rights activists, and was even named as one of the villains of 2013. My genuine love for Darwin was never eyed well. Speaking to the media never worked out for me, and probably never will.
24: I followed up with her, and she sent me another email. Here's some of what she had to say.
0: We relocated on a 15-acre farm, and we did all we could to prove that we were the best option for Darwin. Yet, haters prefer to see him caged behind bars in a so-called sanctuary when he never experienced a life behind bars when he was with us. How can anyone ever claim that the life he had with us was not a far better life than the sanctuary could ever offer him? If the shearling coat and the diaper were an issue, we also have supersized cages on the property that outmatch the cage he is presently housed in, where he could run unclothed. The fun part was he liked to be dressed. The difference is he could have gotten in and left the enclosure whenever he wanted if he was with us. Having said all that, do I think that any animal, wild or domestic, belong in any type of cage or enclosure? No. Darwin came into my life by coincidence. I would not go out today and take in another non-human primate. These animals need to live freely, and if I had him today, I would probably work on getting him back into the wild. Not all animals can be turned back into the wild, but somehow I can see him coping well. I'm sure he'll come acknowledge me if I visited his forest.
24: Based on Nakuda's emails, it appears that she's still very upset about what happened and has a lot of anger towards the sanctuary. But Dinah says in the 10 years Darwin has been at Storybook Farm, he's grown into a thriving, full-grown Japanese macaque.
11: We had always planned for him to be part of a family because that's ideal. They are social beings. They like being groomed. They like grooming. They like interacting. They like playing. And so one thing that we have in the design of the enclosures is that the bottom half is solid so they can have privacy, and the top half is caged so they can interact with each other but without being able to harm each other. So we thought that they would make a good family, and they do. So they actually have three enclosures. So they each have their own enclosure if they want to, but they have free roaming access between each of the enclosures. And then they have three different outdoor areas that they share. And so, you know, they do the things that monkeys do. They jump and fight and climb and groom and fight over food. And
24: I asked her, does she believe Darwin is happy in his home with his new family?
11: So it used to be in you know, scientifically, it was impossible to quantify happiness. But people are sort of becoming, even scientists are becoming more open to the fact that animals can express happiness. And so because they're not trying to hurt each other, they are coexisting. They are doing things, you know, that show respect and that show like for one another, mutual grooming. So Darwin is in a place now that shows that he's able to behave as a monkey. He is being treated as a monkey. And I assume that as a result of that, he is happy.
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1: From the National Newsroom of the Canadian Press, I'm John Kennedy. The final World Cup whistle has been blown and Spain has been crowned the champion, bringing an end to Canada's month-long tournament celebration. Reflecting on the tournament, FIFA World Cup 2026 Vancouver host committee lead Jessie Adcock says she is proud of what the city accomplished.
2: You don't even need a clicker to count the people, but just visually, this was very popular. And, you know, looking around, you saw joy on everyone's faces. I mean, some tears if your team lost, but ultimately, this was an experiment in collective joy.
1: The FIFA Fan Festival in East Vancouver quickly emerged as one of the best places in Canada to watch the action outside a stadium. What began as a casual search on Google Maps led to the discovery of one of Canada's newly confirmed meteorite impact sites. Quebec amateur astronomer Joel Lapointe says that he noticed the unusual formation in 2023, and researchers have now confirmed it's a crater created by a meteorite roughly 390 million years ago. Scientists found rock formations that could only have been produced by the immense pressure of an ancient impact, and researchers say it's Canada's first newly confirmed impact crater in more than 15 years. Wildfire smoke is expected to reduce air quality across parts of British Columbia as crews continue to battle more than 100 active blazes. Officials say the Signal Hill blaze near Pemberton is no longer spreading, allowing local evacuation alerts to be lifted, although some nearby evacuation orders do remain. The BC Wildfire Service warns thunderstorms expected this week could trigger new lightning-caused fires while hot, dry conditions continue. Emergency officials say hundreds of properties remain under evacuation orders, with many more still on alert. Meanwhile, as wildfires continue to burn across Ontario and prompt evacuations, local authorities now have access to Canada's National Public Alerting System.
3: Ontario mayors, First Nations chiefs, police chiefs, and other government and emergency management officials can now request that alert-ready messages be sent to residents via television, radio, and mobile devices. Those alerts are usually used to alert the public to emergencies. The province has faced criticism for its handling of some evacuations. This as nearly 200 active wildfires are raging in the northern part of the province. Naira Ahmed, The Canadian Press.
1: New Zealand is celebrating after Ryan Fox captured his first major title with a one-shot victory at the Open Championship. The dramatic win makes Fox just the fourth New Zealander to claim a golf major, joining Sir Bob Charles, Michael Campbell, and Lydia Ko. Charles praised Fox's quick pace of play, saying it's refreshing in an era of often criticized slow golf. Fox says adding his name to the family's rich sporting legacy is a proud achievement, and joked there's now a little more pressure on the next generation. This is the Canadian Press. In sports, the visiting Winnipeg Blue Bombers, trailing 26-9 heading into the final quarter, rallied to beat the winless Ottawa Red Blacks 36-34 in overtime in CFL action. Gavin Cobb caught a two-point conversion pass for the deciding points after both teams traded a pair of field goals in overtime. Sean Burke and two relievers combined on a four-hitter. Colson Montgomery hit his 24th home run, and the visiting Chicago White Sox wrapped up a three-game series today with the 3-0 win over the Toronto Blue Jays. Braden Montgomery had his two hits and an RBI as the White Sox bounced back from yesterday's 1-0 loss to take 2 of 3 from the Jays. Toronto scored 5 runs total in the series. Substitute Ferran Torres scored in the 106th minute, giving Spain a 1-0 win over defending champion Argentina in the World Cup final today in East Rutherford, New Jersey. From the Canadian Press, I'm John Kennedy.
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5: We would not be sitting here talking about rock music if it weren't for people of African descent. If you start in the present and begin to trace things backward to important innovations and accomplishments, 9 times out of 10, you will end up exploring something from Black culture. And we can go way, way back, right to 1619, when the first slave ship arrived in North America at the British colony of Virginia, carrying about 20 captives. Over the centuries that followed, the people of Africa, consisting of many different communities and nations and tribes and cultures, were brought to the West by force, creating wounds that have yet to heal. But more than just bodies made the trip across the Atlantic. These were human beings with identities, history, traditions, and music. And these songs and rhythms helped sustain them through those awful, brutal times. There were work songs, protest songs, satirical songs, songs meant to be sung in the fields and streets, songs that were games in themselves. Some had regular rhythms, while others contained syncopated beats from traditional dance. Over the centuries, the music evolved and mutated and spread. Spirituals and gospel, blues and boogie-woogie, ragtime and jazz, rhythm and blues and bebop. And in the early 1950s, this music, with its rich history and traditions, was incorporated with country, western, hillbilly, R&B, and a few other ingredients to become what we now call rock and roll. Along the way, there were many musical artists and landmark contributions by Black artists that changed everything. Without them, what we call rock today, and so much of its culture, would simply not exist. These people and their accomplishments need to be recognized, commemorated, and celebrated. This is an episode on rock firsts by Black artists.
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0: Living Color from 1988 and Cult of Personality, four black guys from New York City who brought together metal, funk, punk, hip-hop, jazz, and alt-rock into one fresh package, mating it with straight commentary on politics and race. The resulting funk metal laid the groundwork for many groups of the 1990s, ranging from Rage Against the Machine to 311 to Primus to even Korn. And if we start pulling the threads and moving into the past from Living Color, you'll soon see what I mean. Hello again, I'm Alan Cross, and this show was prepared specifically for Black History Month. What I want to do is acknowledge some rock and roll firsts by black artists. Without them, today's music may not exist as we know it. For example, did you know that the first recording star, the first person to have a hit record, was a black man? His name was George W. Johnson. He was a former slave freed around 1853, who sang on the streets of New York City starting sometime in the 1870s. In the spring of 1890, he was recruited by a man named Charles Marshall and began to make recordings for the Metropolitan and New Jersey Phonograph Companies. These recordings were for use in brand new coin-operated phonographs that used Thomas Edison's wax cylinders. But these cylinders were pretty much impossible to reproduce, and that meant that every cylinder was a master recording. So in other words, every single cylinder had to be recorded individually. Johnson had a strong voice, so he could be captured by up to five recorders at a time. Once he was done with the song, the technicians would reload the machines with new blank cylinders, and he'd sing the song again. And sometimes he would repeat this 50 times. What was interesting is that his record label marketed him as a black man, something that just wasn't done when slavery was still fresh in the minds of many and segregation was strong. Johnson's most popular track was The Laughing Song, which was recorded in 1890. By 1894, The Laughing Song was the best-selling song ever. It reached number one on the brand new music charts of the day. In fact, he was the first black performer to make those charts. And as the result of his recordings, he became a major vaudeville star. It is said that The Laughing Song sold up to 50,000 copies, which might not be entirely true because to manufacture a cylinder in those numbers, Johnson would have had to perform the song 12, 15,000 times in the studio. And at 50 performances a day, if he could do that, it would have taken a total of 300 days of singing that one song to fulfill all the orders. And he also had to record several other songs. Whatever the actual numbers, George W. Johnson was the world's first and biggest pop star in the late 1890s. But like so many careers, Johnson's popularity faded, and he ended up working as an office doorman. He died in 1914 at the age of 67 and was buried in an unmarked grave in Queens, New York. Here is George W. Johnson and what is arguably the first ever hit record.
1: The Laughing Song by Mr. George W. Johnson for the Columbia Phonograph Company of New York and the Paris. As I was coming around the corner, I heard some people sad. They come to dance and dance, here he comes and cry. The heel is like a snowball, his mouth is like a trap. And when he opens it, you lay over the people gap as I land. I got that air from there. I got that air from there.

0: His mother was a princess, his father was a prince, and he'd spin the apple of their eyes, he had nothing to win. But he'll be the king of that burn, the sweet by and by. And when I heard them say bye, I'll laugh until I cried, but I'll laugh. I just bring out some laughs. I just bring out some laughs.
1: George W. Johnson and the Laughing Song. I wonder which of the 12 or 15,000 performances that was. All I can tell you is that it was a later recording from 1897. So over the years, he recorded the song a lot. The first two decades of the 20th century was all about the birth and development of jazz, a genre created by black musicians in New Orleans. Adjacent to that was the blues, another African-American invention that came from the South. These were simple songs, telling of hard lives, hard luck, real life, and sometimes the difficult relationships between men and women. This music has become known as folk blues or rural blues and began to spread across the Deep South following the American Civil War. The structure of these songs, with their three-line stanzas, can trace back to the field songs in the Mississippi Delta. They are also the foundations for everything from rock and R&B to funk and hip-hop. Through the 1910s and into the 1920s, many black musicians found themselves being recorded by white-owned record labels. Those recordings, now on 10-inch 78 RPM records, were popular with everyone. Trixie Smith, a blues singer originally from Atlanta, did some work for a label called Black Swan, which was based in Harlem. In September 1922, she recorded a song called My Man Rocks Me with One Steady Roll. Now, originally, rocking and rolling meant the movement of a ship on rough seas. On April 24, 1881, a white group called Johnny Morton's Minstrels performed a song in Victoria, B.C. called Rock and Roll. That seems to be the first time rock and roll was sung in public. At the same time, rocking and rolling described how animated things could become in black churches when they were singing gospel. And after that, and as sometimes happens, we went from the sacred to the profane. Rocking and rolling went from a joyous spiritual experience at church on a Sunday morning to a euphemism for sex. And this is where Trixie Smith's song comes in. This is the first secular use of the words rock and roll in a song where it has a bunch of different meanings. Others followed, like Rock That Thing by Lil Johnson, Rock Me Mama by Ikey Robinson, Rock and Roll by the Boswell Sisters. But who was the first to use the phrase on record? Trixie Smith, 19. 19-

In 1951, just as a new wave of music was starting to appear, Alan Freed, a white radio DJ who started his career in Cleveland, made his name by playing what were then called race records. These were songs by black artists. And at the time, this was forbidden fruit for a lot of young, white teenagers. At the same time, though, there was no denying the power and the energy of this music. Freed was pretty plugged into the culture and knew the phrase rock and roll, and started referring to the records he played with that term. Now, Freed never admitted to the coded sexual connotations of the term, but he must have known. Instead, he gave this definition. Rock and roll is really swing music with a modern name. It began on the levees and plantations, took in folk songs, and features blues and rhythm, which is technically correct. But never forget the power of sex when it comes to teenagers. How about this? Who performed the first ever electric guitar solo? It appears to be a black man from Oklahoma named Charlie Christian. He was an excellent guitarist, but thought it could be used for more than just chords and rhythm. In 1931, he started soloing during jam sessions with fellow musicians. In 1936, he acquired a newfangled electric guitar and then joined Benny Goodman's big band in 1939. It was with that group that Charlie was allowed to improvise. Solo, in other words, during performances. Until he died of tuberculosis on March 3, 1941, at the age of 25, Charlie took the new amplified guitar out of the shadows and is now recognized as the person to create the foundations of the lead guitarist as we know it today. So by every measure you want to use, Charlie Christian was the world's first guitar hero. But what about the first electric guitar solo recording? That came from another black man named George Barnes. On March 1, 1938, he recorded two songs with blues guitarist Big Bill Brunsey. Here's one of them, A Low-Down Dirty Shame. Barnes was just 16 years old when he played this solo.

One guy who almost certainly played Big Bill Brunzi with George Barnes was Jack L. Cooper. He was a black former boxer and semi-pro baseball player. He got a job at WBSC in Chicago as the host of the All Negro Hour, a show first broadcast on November 3rd, 1929. This was

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These companies had all made their bones on radio. But in the late 40s and early 50s, there was a new shiny thing, television. The networks began to pivot away from cross-country radio program to cross-country TV program. As their attention to radio faded, the number of programs, the amount of investment they made in these programs, declined. That meant that many hundreds of radio stations were suddenly left without any content to come from the big city, so they had to improvise. The changes had to come fast, and they had to be cheap. A popular thing to do was to reclaim the period after 7 p.m. at night and create some local programming with local people. And the easiest and cheapest thing to do was to hire a guy to play records. This is a major shift that few people seem to remember. The focus of radio moved away from soap operas, dramas, variety shows, and comedy programs to just playing the popular music of the day. People, especially younger ones, got into the habit of turning the radio on to listen to hours of straight music. Some of them even had this new thing called a transistor radio, which, for the first time, allowed young people to take their music with them, away from the prying ears of parents. And this coincided with the rise of a new form of popular music that was a stew of R&B, blues, country, western, hillbilly, and a few other things. That mixing was aided by these radio stations, playing a hodgepodge of material in the evening. And by 1951, something new was happening. It was the birth of rock and roll. Now, you can't just drop a pin and say that rock and roll started with this song. This is the first rock and roll record. You can't do that. Its birth happened gradually, as all of this disparate popular sounds of the day mixed and matched and evolved and mutated. But there are some landmark recordings. Some will point to a 1947 song by Roy Brown, a black blues singer from Louisiana, who had a hit with a song called Good Rockin' Tonight.

That same song was released by Wynonie Harris, another black performer. Between the two performers and a few more songs with rock in the title or lyrics, the notion of rockin' as a musical thing moved deeper into the public consciousness. Same thing with Rock the Joint by Jimmy Preston and Drinkin' Wine Spod. That was by Stick McGee, both of them from 1949. But if we want to be bold and commit to a single song as the first true rock and roll record, again, really tough to do, but we're going to do it anyway, we can maybe go out on a limb and nominate a track by Jackie Brenston and his Delta Cats, released sometime in late March 1951. Jackie, a black man, was the sax player in Ike Turner's band. Of course, yes, that's the same Ike Turner that would later marry and abuse Tina. On March 2nd, 1951, all the Delta Cats packed up an old station wagon in front of the Riverside Hotel in Clarksdale, Mississippi, where they'd been rehearsing and were ready to make a record. With everybody crammed into the car and the musical instruments in the back, they started on the 75-mile drive north to Sun Studios in Memphis along Highway 61. Somewhere along the way, the car had a flat, and everybody had to pull over, get out, unload all the gear, find the spare, and change the tire. However, the story is that someone was careless and dropped bass player Willie Kitzart's amp. Okay, no problem, just dust it off, fix the tire, and get to Memphis. When they got to the studio, Kitzart realized that when his bass amp hit the ground back on the side of the highway, the speaker cone had come jarred loose. It now gave off a buzz and a vibration instead of a clean, cool sound. They tried to fix that by jamming some newspaper around the gaps, but that only made the vibrations and the buzz worse. But then producer Sam Phillips, a white guy, said, "Hold on, that sounds kind of cool. Let's use it as is." So they did. And in the process, they may have created the first rock and roll record. Now let's listen to this. The vocals are up front, power is supplied by the piano and a couple of saxophones. The drums are a good time backbeat, but Kitzart's bass was distorted. That was new. See if you can hear it.

0: Lots of hallmarks of rock and roll, don't you think? But you want to know the main argument for that being touted as the first rock and roll record? It was because Sam Phillips said it was. There were dozens, perhaps hundreds of other candidates. But because Sam Phillips said so all the time, and remember, this is the guy who discovered Elvis Presley, the legend became something of a fact. What isn't up for discussion is that the vast, vast majority of these proto-rock and roll songs were from black artists. Back with more Rock and Roll First from black artists in just a moment.
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0: We've been through a list of important firsts in the history of rock and roll, all from black artists. So let's review. George W. Johnson, the first person with a hit record and the first person to reach number one on the earliest music charts. Trixie Smith, introducing the concept of rockin' and rollin' on record. Charles Christian, the first guitar hero. George Barnes, the first person to commit an electric guitar solo to record. And the busted-up amplifier used by Jackie Brenston and his Delta Cats. All these people were Americans of African descent. Now, let's just back up a sec. If Charlie Christian was the first guitar hero, who was the first female guitar hero? A lot of people will point to Sister Rosetta Tharpe, a guitarist who graduated to the electric guitar and has been called the godmother of rock and roll. Listen, if you want to fight about it, take it up with Johnny Cash, Jerry Lee Lewis, Elvis Presley, Little Richard, and Chuck Berry. They all revered this queer black woman from Cotton Plant, Arkansas, and others would soon follow. She provided an important bridge between gospel, blues, and a loose type of swing music that contributed to the development of rock and roll. She started playing and writing in the 1930s, and by 1956, she was doing this.

In the spring of 1964, Sister Rosetta Tharpe embarked on a European tour that included a stop in Manchester. Her performance was so inspiring that it changed the lives of four notable members of the audience: Eric Clapton, Jeff Beck, and both Keith Richards and Brian Jones of the Rolling Stones. After that, they became disciples. I mentioned that Sister Rosetta was queer, but that was something that she kept quiet. But then we have Little Richard, and you can make an argument that he was rock's first openly gay rock star. Now, there was no question that Little Richard was gay, or at the very least bisexual, with a leaning towards being gay. He played up his effeminate mannerisms, wore makeup, worked in the rough trade for a while, and was once arrested for spying on men in public toilets. He even proclaimed, "Elvis may have been the king of rock and roll, but I am the queen." Man, you know, black, gay, and performing through the U.S. South in the 1950s? How much guts did that take? But Little Richard was always at war with his sexuality, sometimes exulting in it, sometimes descending into self-loathing. But in terms of his effect and influence, that was something else. His flamboyance, his energy, and his music reverberated through all of rock and roll. He had a massive effect on everyone from the Beatles to James Brown to David Bowie and even Lemmy of Motorhead. And I'll throw this one in. Little Richard was the first black artist to cross over. He appealed to all races, breaking the color barrier. A Little Richard show attracted both black and white people, which helped change culture. Here's one of his best-known songs. And if you want some not-so-subtle hints about his sexuality when this song was written and released, search for the original, uncensored lyrics of Tutti Frutti. You might be surprised. Wow, Bob Luma!

From Little Richard, we're going to move to Chuck Berry, the man named the father of rock and roll. If anyone can be credited with being the first to take rhythm and blues and rocking it up, it's got to be him. More than any other person, he made rock into a separate and distinct thing, riffing through 2- and 3-chord songs on his electric guitar with style and showmanship. So much of the standard rock and roll style, the foundation from which everything was built on, came from Chuck Berry. He had the swagger. He had the attitude. His lyrics were aimed squarely at young people and the trouble that they often found themselves in. He was big into guitar solos. And although his career began in the era before giant amplifiers and distortion pedals, there was a roughness and a rawness that presaged everything that was to come almost a decade later. So that's one first for Chuck Berry. But here's another one that is going to last literally for infinity. In 1977, Voyager 1 and Voyager 2 were launched on a grand tour of our solar system. In 1989, both spacecraft passed the orbits of Pluto and Neptune on their way to interstellar space. When I last checked, Voyager 1 was more than 15 billion miles from Earth. Voyager 2 was almost 13 billion miles from home, racing away at nearly 40,000 miles an hour. The people who built Voyager were optimistic. What if, in the far distant future, these probes were found by an advanced alien species? Shouldn't there be some kind of introduction, some kind of greeting on board? Well, there is. This is the Voyager Golden Disc. It's a phonograph record made of gold, one of the toughest elements in the universe. It contains pictures and coordinates and drawings, but it also contains sounds of Earth, spoken word recordings, and a lot of music. There is exactly one rock and roll song on the Voyager Golden Disc. And if an alien civilization ever finds one of our Voyager probes, their introduction, their first exposure to rock, will come from

Let's move on to Jimi Hendrix. He provided rock with a lot of firsts when it came to the sounds an electric guitar could make. But I want to focus on one particular thing. Jimi Hendrix was the first, or at least one of the very, very, very first, to incorporate a new effects pedal into a sound. If Keith Richards of the Rolling Stones popularized the distortion pedal by using it on I Can't Get No Satisfaction in 1965, Jimmy was right there when the wah-wah pedal came in 1967. This particular effect had been reproduced mechanically by brass players as far back as the 1920s. Now, depending on who's telling the story, it was either Eric Clapton, who used the wah-wah pedal on record for the first time with the song Tales of Brave Ulysses, or it was Jimi Hendrix with the B-side Burning the Midnight Lamp. Both came out within days of each other in the spring of 1967. It is said that Jimmy bought his, a unit made by Vox, the company who supplied amplifiers to the Beatles and accidentally discovered the technology, from Manny's Music on West 48th Street in New York earlier that year. Another story. He'd seen Frank Zappa use one and loved it, and Zappa gave Jimmy his wah-wah pedal. Oh, and another. Jimmy's bass player, Noel Redding, was looking for gear in London when a music store employee told him to bring Jimmy by for a listen to this new pedal. Whichever of these stories and timelines you want to believe, Jimmy used his wah-wah pedal a lot.

Now let's fast forward to another great guitarist of African descent, Tom Morello of Rage Against the Machine. He loves his wah. It first shows up in this song about 30 seconds in.

0: 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Hang on.
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0: This next look at a rock and roll first by a Block artist is actually a twofer. We begin with Bo Diddley, the man who used a particular rhythm so effectively that we actually now call it the Bo Diddley beat. You'll know it instantly.

Bowie didn't invent that beat. Its history goes back at least 50 years. But he was the one who introduced it to rock and roll. Everyone from Iggy Pop to Jet has used that rhythm in their hit songs. So we need to put Bo Diddley on our list. But we also have to look at his band. If Sister Rosetta Tharpe was the godmother of rock and roll, is there someone we can call the mother of rock and roll? I'd like to suggest Peggy Jones. She started working as a guitarist in Bo Diddley's band in 1957. This black woman was recognized as one of the first female rock guitarists in a famous rock band. She'd later be recognized for her experiments with guitar synthesizers, and nobody used those in R&B music. Here's another one. Was the first punk band black? There's an argument to be made for Three Brothers from Detroit. In February 1964, David, Bobby, and Dennis Hackney saw the Beatles perform on Ed Sullivan. They messed about in their bedrooms and performed gigs for friends in their garage. By 1971, they called themselves Rockfire Funk Express. But then their father died in a car accident, and that's when Rockfire Funk Express changed their name to Death. They started making records that sadly went largely unnoticed, partly because they only came out in runs of maybe 500 copies. And then in 1977, Death broke up. But in 2009, they were rediscovered. Recordings from the early 1970s started making the rounds. And damn, these songs sure sounded pretty punky. It's hard to match up the timelines, but it is possible that Death was making music like this before the Ramones played their first gig in 1974.

Death, three black brothers from Detroit, making pretty convincing punk rock before there was such a thing. So it makes you wonder where music might have gone had more people known about Death when they were together in the early 1970s. Finally, while we're on the topic of punk, we must acknowledge Tina Bell. In the early 1980s, just as the sound of grunge was in its very earliest stages, Tina was a black woman fronting a group called Bam Bam, a group that also featured a drummer by the name of Matt Cameron, by the way. And yes, that is the Matt Cameron of Soundgarden and Pearl Jam. If we look at things in context of the history of grunge, she was the genre's first ever female front person. She and her husband, Tommy Martin, formed Bam Bam in 1983. And Tina was tough. She had to be, because a black female punk singer? A lot of racial abuse was hurled at her. But Bam Bam also had their fans. Some kid named Kurt Cobain once worked as a roadie for Bam Bam. In 1984, they made their first record. They used Reciprocal Recording, making them the first grunge band to make music there. Reciprocal would later be used by Nirvana, Alice in Chains, Soundgarden, The Melvins, Mudhoney, and a ton of others. That Bam Bam EP was called Villains, and was released at least a year before other early grunge groups started releasing records. And for the next few years, Tina and Bam Bam were part of the local Seattle scene, opening shows for future stars like Soundgarden. But Bam Bam had a hard time gaining any kind of traction. They were pretty much ignored, even though a lot of these other local bands were blowing up. Tina left Bam Bam in 1990 and moved to England to see if she could make anything happen there. Well, that didn't work. And after moving to the Netherlands, she was deported back to the U.S. as part of some kind of immigration crackdown. And that was it. Tina quit music. She got divorced, she fell on hard times, battled depression and alcoholism, and was diagnosed with cirrhosis of the liver. Tina Bell died in Las Vegas on October 10th, 2012, at the age of 55. Her body remained undiscovered for a couple of weeks. By the time her son arrived at her apartment, someone had thrown out all her possessions, including lyrics, music, diaries, and poems. Tina Bell needs to be remembered as someone who helped invent grunge, one of the founders of the sound that defined rock in the 1990s. She was the godmother of grunge. And this is called Ground Zero.

0: One more thing about Tina Bell and Bam Bam. She has a son who is now an acclaimed documentary producer. He won an Academy Award in 2012, making him the first director of African-American descent to win an Oscar for a feature-length film. Back in a moment.
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0: Like I said way back at the beginning, the history of rock and roll is filled with firsts, innovations, and experiments by artists of African descent. It is absolutely 100% impossible for our music to sound the way it does today without the contributions of the people mentioned on this program. And there are plenty of others. We can go back to Big Joe Turner and his 1954 song Shake, Rattle, and Roll, one of the template songs for rock and roll during that era. There's Nona Hendrix, a former member of LaBelle and a founding member of Black Rock Coalition, a nonprofit that provides help for black artists. Polystyrene, one of the original punks and the singer for Britain's X-Ray Specs. She was probably the first black female front person for a punk band. There's Don Letts. He was a member of Big Audio Dynamite with Mick Jones at The Clash. And he got involved in the early punk scene as a DJ spinning dub and reggae records in clubs, introducing that music to pioneers in the punk era to new genres. And that was a first. Again, the contributions of these people need to be remembered, commemorated, and celebrated. Because without them and others like them, who knows where we would be today? There are hundreds of ongoing history programs available as podcasts. Just go to your favorite download site and grab as many as you want. 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We'll talk to you next time. I'm Alan Cross.
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1: From the National Newsroom of the Canadian Press, I'm John Kennedy. Canada's first appearance at the center of soccer's biggest showcase has come to an end after Spain defeated former champion Argentina with a 1-0 victory in extra time.
2: The result capped an expanded 48-team tournament where Vancouver and Toronto were among 16 host cities across Canada, the United States, and Mexico. It marked the first time men's World Cup games were held on Canadian soil, and for over 5 weeks, the country celebrated football as the national team made history. The lone Canadian on the field at the final in New Jersey was Justin Bieber, who serenaded the crowd as part of the tournament's first-ever halftime show. Other Canadians in attendance included rapper Drake, singer-songwriter Tate McRae, and Prime Minister Mark Carney. Carney wrote ahead of the game on social media that Canada's soccer journey is just beginning. The best is yet to come. Naira Ahmed, The Canadian Press.
1: The World Cup final whistle was blown in New Jersey as Spain took Argentina 1-0. Canadian fan Ruel Morales attended the FanFest in East Vancouver, and reflecting on the city's hosting run, he says he thinks the city did well and it will open up the sport to a wider audience going forward.
3: I think just positivity and the world kind of coming together, like, you know, soccer can be a rowdy sport and everything has seemed very peaceful, and again, it just brings everyone together, yeah.
1: Gulf countries are bracing for more attacks from Iran and possibly a wider war. ABC's Stephen Portnoy is in Washington with the new travel warning from the U.S. State Department.
4: It says U.S. diplomatic facilities, including those outside the Middle East, could be targeted, and that groups supportive of Iran could target Americans throughout the world. This is the first such warning from the State Department since March.
1: Prime Minister Mark Carney says nearly 1,000 wildfires are burning across Canada, with more than 5,000 firefighters and almost 300 water bombers and other aircraft responding. Carney called this one of the country's most severe wildfire seasons, as extreme heat and dry conditions continue to fuel dangerous fire activity. Whitewater Lake First Nation says much of its community has been destroyed days after wildfires devastated Collins First Nation in northwestern Ontario. Officials say recent rain has slowed fires, but warn sustained rainfall is still needed as evacuations continue across northern Ontario. More than 100 students rallied outside of a Montreal private college after Quebec declined to renew permits for four subsidized institutions, leaving many uncertain about their future. Several international students say they were only weeks away from graduating when they learned their school would be shut down. Officials say alternative study options have been offered, but many students were unable to secure placements before their permits expired. This is the Canadian Press. In sports, the visiting Winnipeg Blue Bombers, trailing 26-9 heading into the final quarter, rallied to beat the winless Ottawa Red Blacks 36-34 in overtime in CFL action. Gavin Cobb caught a 2-point conversion pass for the deciding points after both teams traded a pair of field goals in overtime. Sean Burke and two relievers combined on a four-hitter. Colson Montgomery hit his 24th home run, and the visiting Chicago White Sox wrapped up a three-game series today with the 3-0 win over the Toronto Blue Jays. Braden Montgomery had his two hits and an RBI as the White Sox bounced back from yesterday's 1-0 loss to take 2 of 3 from the Jays. Toronto scored 5 runs total in the series. Substitute Ferran Torres scored in the 106th minute, giving Spain a 1-0 win over defending champion Argentina in the World Cup final today in East Rutherford, New Jersey. From the Canadian Press, I'm John Kennedy.
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7: Welcome in. Coming up on The Last Show today. Mosquitoes have long terrorized humanity, but now tiny autonomous drones are hunting them midair and shredding them with propellers. In 10 minutes' time, you'll meet the miniature flying death squad that might finally make summer safe for your exposed ankles. Then after that, give a robot a hug. It's AI Appreciation Day. And for it, we'll ask, can AI be genuinely supportive of us? Halfway through the hour, we'll explore the deeper, weirder, and uglier psychology behind our new digital relationships. All right, that's what's coming up later on the show, but let's dive in. Status update. OMG, I just put on PJs, and now I'm watching Walter White on Breaking Bad. LOL, BRB, RSVP. That sounds like something you might have posted on social media. Back in the day, a status update. Do people still do that? Are people still actually just posting status updates on platforms like Facebook, Twitter, things like this? I don't know. Probably not. I'm here with Carmi Levy. It is time for Technology Time. We're going over stories from the tech sector that are maybe relevant to your life. LOL, BRB. Welcome, Carmi.
8: I'm not AFK, David, I promise. So good to be with you.
7: I was actually, so a recent photo, actually a photo that I posted of myself like 15 years ago on Facebook, my sister liked it for some reason. And then like it kind of showed up in my feed and my hair was all wild and I looked really young and blah, blah, blah. And then all these like people I know now were commenting on it. But in 2012, I posted a photo of myself with just a little status update, like throwback Thursday or something. And I was thinking, I don't do that anymore. Do people like do status updates, or is your feed just like news and rage posts and politicized content and stupid cat videos? Like, what is going on with our social feeds, and are people doing kind of status updates like they might have a decade ago?
8: Yeah. Social media has essentially lost its social. We are not statusing like we used to. We don't post, you know, what we're thinking, what we're doing, who we're hanging out with. Social media used to be you followed people, they followed you, you interacted with them. And now increasingly, if you look at your feed, it's algorithmically driven. It's got ads, it's got suggested content, it's got a lot of things in there that you never wanted to see in the first place. But the software AI essentially is deciding what you're going to see. It is anything but social. And research from a company called Incogni shows very clearly that we're starting to get fed up with it. We're spending less time. Half of us are actually spending less time on social media, posting less because it's less social. Another half of us are restricting who gets to see our stuff because we're really sick of it being so anti-social. And almost half of us have started deleting those apps entirely because we're just getting tired of it. That ROI, the return on investment of sort of what we get out of social media, it's no longer worth it for a growing number of people.
7: So if it's not social, emphasis on social media, is it just media? And then the people who are posting are my wacky uncle who has interesting theories about JFK, 9/11, and the moon landing? Like, is it just weird media now?
8: Yeah, it's weird media. It's whatever the algorithm decides gets picked up and shared with a wider audience. And yeah, your uncle is probably still on it sharing his weird stuff, but the algorithm in all likelihood is just burying him because what he is sharing is likely not considered clickbait, likely not considered worthy of sharing with a large audience. And so the algorithm decides, nope, not gonna happen. And so it's this sort of weird dystopian space now. It's no longer the town square. It's accounts that have figured out the algorithm that are getting huge audiences, and everyone else is just basically competing for scraps. And increasingly, when I sign on to social media, I don't know what my community is doing. I don't know what my friends are doing, and it's increasingly difficult for me to find them. So eventually, I just give up and go back to doing something that's a little better use of my time.
9: Is this like the death of social media, or is this the transformation of social media? Is this like the subtle sign that Facebook, unless they radically transform their products, is going to not be around in 10 years? That Twitter, unless it rapidly wildly transforms its product, it's not going to be around in 10 years? Like, what is this a sign of? How do you interpret the fact that people aren't using social media to be, well, social?
8: I don't think the lights are going off on social media anytime soon, but I do think this is the beginning of a new chapter. And social media is in its middle ages. It's been around for about 20, 25 years or so. Facebook was founded in 2004 and kind of became a really big public thing a couple years later. So I think it's sort of run its course for most of us. And the social media that we used 20 years ago is very different than what it is now. And I think we're entering what I like to call the post-social era, where we're spending more time with AI tools and having conversations with ChatGPT and other chatbots. Yeah, which is another risk in its own right.
9: Let me stop you there. So you come on every week to talk tech stories of the day. Today, Carmi, whether you know it or not, is AI Appreciation Day. Ooh. And later this hour, we're going to have a psychologist on to kind of go over the kinds of things you're talking about. But for AI Appreciation Day, I got to be honest, I'm kind of sick of AI. I was hoping to do non-AI stories with you. They are
8: right
9: difficult
8: there with
9: you. They're difficult to find in the tech sector, mm-hmm. but there's some cool ones today. And I want to talk about these newly approved orbital space mirrors, okay? They're not up there yet, but these are basically proposed satellites that will control day and night. Ooh, I mean, it's not that dramatic. Tell me about these awesome products, which are also maybe a little dystopian and like sci-fi, but what the hell are they?
8: So they come to us from a company called Reflect Orbital. They're based in California. They call themselves the Sunlight Company. And their goal, their mission, is to make clean, abundant energy available on demand. And so they have a satellite. It's called Arendelle 1. It will go up into low Earth orbit, and it'll have a bunch of 60-foot, four of them, thin film reflectors, basically giant mirrors that will unfold when it reaches orbit. And they'll be able to, using some very sophisticated computers, reflect sunlight onto very specific areas on Earth as they fly over. So if you're a construction site, if you're an emergency responder, if you're anyone who kind of needs more light, they can extend the day by a certain amount of time by sort of pointing the light to where you are. The goal is to launch a couple of prototype satellites over the next year or so. But the long-term goal is they want to have a mega constellation, over 50,000 satellites that do this in orbit by 2035, which would allow them to essentially pick any place on Earth and make light happen when they want it to happen.
9: I bet you billionaires, when they throw their fancy parties at their compounds, are going to pay exorbitant amount of money to be like, hey, it's daytime. You know, what do we need this for? What is it? This is such a ridiculous use of technology. It's also very cool. But the idea of like making it daylight anywhere, it reminds me of like one of those helicopters chasing a criminal with a spotlight. Like, who's going to get to say what? Oh, it's daytime in New York now. It's 11 p.m. It seems wild to me.
8: Yeah, I mean, certainly for someone with deep enough pockets, it's a very cool party trick, but it doesn't come without some significant concerns. You know, the Earth works a certain way, and if you start messing with day and night, you know, imagine what this does to ecosystems. Imagine
9: animals,
8: what this does to animals.
9: Don't the animals need the daylight to figure out what the heck they're doing?
8: They need the daylight. They need night. They need sort of consistency in that, and if you're changing that with technology, you are messing with their biological cycles, and that will have consequences that we can't even begin to understand. Also concerning mega constellation of 50,000 satellites. You know, we've already had this conversation around Starlink, which, you know, from SpaceX, which astronomers are having difficulty making observations because the satellites are blocking them. There are concerns about space debris and space collisions. This, of course, now another company wants to do the same thing. Now, are we potentially polluting low Earth orbit with too many satellites? And will indeed that cut off access to low Earth orbit if we lose control over that environment? There's a lot of worry there, and the fact that the FCC in the US is granting approval to this project to go ahead, to at least test the technology, especially sort of given the fact that, you know, regulatory oversight in the U.S. isn't really a thing anymore, is very concerning. This is technology that can very easily be abused.
9: All right. When we come back from the break, another almost non-AI story here, a report from the tech industry. This is going to be really cool. Mosquitoes spread disease. News at 11. We all know that. How is that disease combated? How are mosquitoes gotten rid of? Usually it's like, you know, genetic stuff. But there's a new startup that's building drones to wage war against mosquitoes. We'll tell you about it in just a few moments with Carmi Levy.
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9: Malaria, maybe norovirus. I'm not a mosquito expert, but these bugs can kill people. They kill over 600,000 people globally a year. Mosquito-borne illnesses do. How do we get rid of them? Usually we do something with test tubes in a lab, sterilizing male mosquitoes, inoculating them, blah, blah, blah, blah, blah. And it kind of works, not really that well. Well, maybe it could be worse, but a startup promises to kill all mosquitoes, or at least wage war against them, using drones. And we're going to discuss it here with Carmi Levy. It is time for Technology Time. Carmi's a tech analyst. Carmi, welcome back.
8: Good to be with you, David. As you were introducing us, I was like busy scratching my arm because I was walking the dog last night and had like just gotten bit to bits and pieces. So this is a story that's near and dear to my heart. Any technology that can get rid of mosquitoes, I think, is a good thing. You're right. It isn't just an inconvenience thing. It kills hundreds of thousands of people every year. And so there's this company in France, they call themselves Tourniol, and they have invented these tiny little drones. They're about 40 grams a piece, so like barely, like lighter than the watch that you wear on your wrist. And these drones have ultrasonic sonar, and they use AI to autonomously locate and track mosquitoes by zeroing in on their wing beat frequency. They can actually hear, they listen for it, and they can tell, ooh, that's a mosquito that's flying. And then they launch. They fly after them, and they don't zap them or anything. They actually bump into them with one of their four propellers, and they essentially, they slice them to death.
9: Decapitate them. These are like the angel of death for mosquitoes.
8: Exactly. And so the goal here is to have a bunch of these micro drones. They patrol an area up to 5 acres. So imagine like a big farmer's field that has an insect problem. You put a bunch of sort of base stations, like a charging station, all over the field. And then each drone can fly up to about 3 minutes or so before it has to head back to recharge. So obviously, if there's a scale thing, they don't fly very far. So you'd have to have a lot of them, but they're very light, they're very cheap, and they're very sophisticated. They can actually tell the difference between different kinds of insects. So, for example, we want to get rid of mosquitoes, but we don't want to get rid of the bees. Bees are good, right? So they can hear that that's a bee, and they won't launch after them. But if it's a mosquito, it'll launch, nail them, go back to recharge, then take off and fly again. Kind of cool technology. They're, of course, testing this at scale, sort of growing larger networks of this. But they've tested it sort of individually. And this stuff works pretty well. It's the video of it is pretty compelling. And actually, it almost looks sci-fi like. Very, very cool to see.
9: I mean, anything to stop spreading mosquito-borne illness or I think I said norovirus was mosquito spread, and it's not.
8: No, those are cruise ships. Don't go on a cruise ship.
9: I think it's just like West Nile, dengue, maybe malaria, Zika. The list is quite long.
8: Anything that is spread by a mosquito, and you know, certainly there are countries in the world where this is, you know, the leading cause of death. And so up until now, the answer for controlling mosquito populations has always been chemical. So remember back decades ago, DDT, the problem there was it also killed off birds. And, whenever you spray an area, there is going to be some other kind of impact. And so this doesn't use chemicals. But the flip side, of course, is that if you kill all of the mosquitoes in a particular area, then you do upset the ecological balance. So, you know, because you now are affecting, animals further up the food chain who are now, who would normally be feeding on mosquitoes. So there still is an ecological impact, but it's certainly not chemical based, and it's certainly something worth investigating further.
9: So that is really, really cool. I think it'll be an amazing technology to get rid of pests.
8: Yeah, I want one. Drones. I want some of those for my house. Like,
9: I want one that shoots lasers. Right, you know.
8: Yeah.
9: Also,
8: cool.
9: Won't the drones make a mosquito-like sound? Won't they go zzzz? Yeah. Fun fact about me, I am not allergic to mosquito saliva or venom or whatever the heck they put inside of you.
8: Wow.
9: So I can watch a mosquito bite me just like it would bite you, and then it flies away and it does not leave a mark. Am I a superhero? Wow. Am I a genetically
8: evolved?
9: You
8: sound like it. Yeah, you sound like a genetic freak, and you should submit yourself for further medical study.
9: I don't think I'm alone in this, but a very small percentage of people are not allergic to mosquitoes. I'm one of them. I am lucky. My girlfriend hates me for it. Okay, let's do our next story here.
8: I'm just impressed.
9: Let's do our next story here. I saw a video of this one. If anyone listening wants to check it out, they should. It'll be on YouTube, whatever. But China launched a rocket into space. They landed the rocket back on Earth. It's a reusable one. And the way they did it is so cool. They used like cables to like suspend it midair. Is my understanding correct there?
8: Yeah, very much so. And so anyone who's ever watched SpaceX land a Falcon 9 first stage on one of those barges in the ocean, it kind of looks familiar, but with a twist. So the Chinese rocket is called Long March 10B, and they just figured out how to nail a similar landing on a barge. But what's different in the Chinese case is there's like this sort of box-like structure on top of the ocean-going barge. And the rocket kind of, fires and lowers itself onto that, and then as it approaches,

0: a few feet above the barge. And so the advantage here is that you don't have to put landing legs on it. You don't have to build the software and all of the complexity, and more importantly, weight.
1: And carry the landing legs into space. The weight,
0: exactly.
1: Like 1 gram of weight is equal to so much rocket fuel.
0: Exactly. Every amount of mass that you're using for legs is something that you're not able to allocate to fuel or to cargo. So the Chinese have figured out a way. It's more efficient because now you don't have to drag that weight into orbit. It means more mass to orbit. So it's in the same class as the Falcon 9. This is important because the Long March 10B is going to be their sort of key mid-range rocket like the Falcon 9 to carry satellites and cargo into orbit. The human version of that is known as the Long March 10A. That will use the same technology. So this thing is going to be a workhorse for the Chinese space program, which is it needs because they're doubling the size of their space station, the Tiangong space station. They're introducing new, they're called Mengzhou capsules to bring astronauts into orbit. They're, of course, aiming for the moon and after that to Mars. And so China's got some really ambitious plans in space. They're competing against the U.S. for dominance.
1: And how are they doing?
0: If
1: we look at some of the private companies like SpaceX and in the U.S. mm-hmm. and just what NASA's doing, and then we look at what the Chinese are doing, who's doing better? Who's winning the space race right now?
0: I think it's an even, it's fairly even. The Chinese have moved very quickly to develop a lot of the core technologies that once were the exclusive domain of the U.S. They are now the second country in the world to have reusability capability. Of course, in the U.S., SpaceX has had it for just over a decade, and Blue Origin has done it twice with their New Glenn booster. And so I would say it's just like it was in the late 60s between the U.S. and the Soviet Union, it's a toss-up. And China has made it very clear they are putting resources into it. They want to win this thing. And the fact that they have mastered reusability, I think, is a huge inflection point in this new modern era space race. And right now, I think the advantage has to tip toward China.
1: We in North America have the benefit of history. We look back in time, the U.S. kind of won the space race. The Soviet Union fell, collapsed. But that doesn't mean this current technological competition. It doesn't mean that the U.S. is necessarily going to be winning. China might get people on the moon better than we do, kind of thing.
0: Yep. There have been a number of setbacks in the U.S. effort to get back to the moon by 2030. Blue Origin, for example, which is making one of the landers, had a significant accident on the launch pad last month. And they're now rebuilding the launch pad. They're not launching New Glenn until this thing is investigated and figured out. And so the schedule keeps slipping to the right in the U.S. While China continues to succeed with these new technologies. And so it is very, very close. Arguably, we can call it neck and neck. And I think ultimately, a little competition is good. It puts pressure on American investors. It puts pressure on the American government. And let's face it, Canada's government, too. We have a role to play here. We may not have the big rockets, but we certainly contribute lots of technology to the space
1: race. The last Artemis mission had a Canadian on it.
0: Exactly. And our technology, let's face it, we do most of the robotics on the ISS, Canadarm2, the Dexter space robot. A lot of the automation is Canadian source. So we have a role to play here.
1: Don't get me started on the Canadarm, the Canadarm, or the Canadarm. We still don't know how to pronounce it here. Carmi Levy is a tech analyst. He joins us every week for It's Time for Technology Time. Carmi, thank you for being here.
0: Great being with you. Thanks, David.
1: Coming up after the break, it's Artificial Intelligence Appreciation Day today. And before you hug a robot, you're going to want to listen to what we discuss. Can AI be genuinely supportive of us? With companion apps and asking ChatGPT to be our friend? And if it can, is that even a good idea? What do you think? We'll check in with a psychologist next.
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8: All right, today's the day you've been waiting for. It's Artificial Intelligence Appreciation Day. Appreciation, I didn't say that right, but that's okay, we're rolling with it. This is a holiday that we should all be celebrating? To praise our robots as if they care? We're going to pick this one apart here with psychology professor at the University of Toronto, Michael Inslicht. Michael, welcome to the show.
9: Thanks for having me. And I appreciate the humor with which we'll treat this topic because when I first saw it, I'm like, did our AI overlords decide there should be a day here?
8: I don't know. I'm thinking like Terminator 2, Skynet. Do AI care that we're appreciating them? Or is this just a ploy from big tech companies to try to get us to like them a little more because they're ruining everything?
9: I will challenge that second bedrooting everything, but I definitely think it's employed by the AI companies to get us to like them more. That's for sure.
8: Let me rephrase that. Employed by the AI companies to ruin some things. Well, you work in academia. I mean, there's sort of an existential crisis in education where students can just write entire papers with one prompt, submit it, you know, maybe you can tell, maybe you can't. Regardless, like it's disrupting a lot of industries and education.
9: Oh, yeah. It's definitely disrupting things. You know, take-home exams, take-home papers are... Well, I would say the right thing in the past, but knowing academia and how slow we move, I suspect there's some folks that are still assigning those papers and not caring that AI is writing them or not aware that AI is writing them. But yeah, if you're paying any attention at all, you should not be doing that. And I think most academics have shifted. So yeah, definitely disruptive. The question of whether it'll be a good thing or a bad thing is something worth discussing, though.
10: I think it'll be a thing, you know, it'll be a thing that transforms the landscape of stuff. Like, I want to live in a day where I just type a prompt to Netflix, like generate me the best Star Trek style show ever. And then 2 minutes later, I've got like something equivalent to Captain Picard giving a great speech in The Next Generation. It's going to change entertainment. It's good. I mean, this is the promise of it. I don't know this for sure. There might be some fundamental limit in its ability that we haven't reached yet, but yeah, it's going to change things. And should we appreciate that right now, today? I don't know.
9: I mean, a lot of people do not appreciate it. A lot of people are very, very angry and upset. So, for example, data centers are being built all across the U.S. and Canada now. Mm-hmm. And more and more people are up in arms because they believe it'll lead to the skyrocketing of cost of electricity, water damage, etc. But the fact is that in terms of the environmental impact of AI data centers, it's something. It's not nothing, but it's not significantly more than other major industries. But people seem really upset about a data center from AI.
10: Do you think it's the fear of people losing their jobs? I mean, I think it does get overreported and over-sensationalized that all jobs are going to go away. But also some jobs will go away. But you know the people who used to run around the telephone switchboard room on roller skates, plugging in the cables to route the calls. Do you know what I'm talking about?
9: Of course.
10: That job doesn't exist anymore because we route calls using, you know, computers instead of plugging things in and out.
9: And our world is a much worse place now.
10: I'm just saying certain jobs become obsolete and that's a normal thing. Is that what we're seeing now? Or is it the case that there won't be enough jobs for the average person in the future? I don't know.
9: Yeah, I mean, this is a real question, but you have a couple points that I think are worth, really exploring.
10: All right, fine. I won't just jump from point to point to point without actually diving in. What do you want to dive into?
9: So, I mean, well, the first thing is, you're absolutely right. Like, there's going to be job displacement. I have a good friend who's a software developer, and he's required by his company to now use AI to write his code, and he oversees the code. And from what I understand of junior programmers, that job is practically gone away, not only for AI, I've learned, it's also because there's been a lot of centralization, things up in the cloud, and you don't need as many junior programmers as you did, but AI is clearly accelerating that decline. And that's not great. That's not great for the programmers that people spend lots of money and years training. But like you said, should we lament the switchboard operators on roller skates? Should we lament the artisans who handcrafted your shoes? Should we lament the buggy maker, when cars were replaced?
10: Yeah, or the guy who drives the horse-drawn carriage,
9: Right, absolutely. So I don't think anyone's looking back at those. Those are wonderful jobs that we've lost. But in the meantime, there's going to be massive disruption and it'll be problematic. The question is, will there be new industries that are, staffed by humans to come and, with all the new labor force being able and unleashed, will they create new industries, new ideas, or will there be a mass of people unemployed, lacking meaning and purpose in their life?
10: I honestly think it'll be a bit of both.
9: It could be.
10: Had to take a wild guess here, seeing what I'm seeing. I used to be a software engineer myself before I decided that I wanted to be in media. But I left that industry before AI, when you could be a junior programmer, when you didn't have to use AI to manage a million different software projects. You could just focus on one and code on it, sitting quietly at your desk without having a million agents doing the work for you and just overseeing it. It is transforming some workplaces. Is that transformation as sensational in every workplace that everyone's saying it is? Perhaps not right now, but is that coming? I don't know.
9: Yeah, I mean, economists have looked at this and they've said, like, listen, it's going to take a while before it's actually felt. So we might, feeling bubbling changes and like, look, my workflow, I'm using AI every single day to do all kinds of things, but they're, I would say, low level things at this point, answering emails, automating the answering of emails, filling in some forms, not massively transformational. Maybe I'm not as creative as I could be in my use, but I think we're all just getting used to it and only time will tell how transformation will be. But my sense, it'll be a little bit of hype and a lot of truth.
10: I'm here with Michael Inslicht, a psychology professor at the University of Toronto. Now, Michael, I appreciate you weighing in on these general AI topics, but your wheelhouse is psychology. Like I just said, you're a professor of it. What do you think of like AI companions? If we're going to appreciate AI on Artificial Intelligence Appreciation Day today, we should appreciate it like it's our friend. And there are products out here that promise friendship, quote unquote, to people. You know, whether it's them just like confiding in ChatGPT like a friend. I forget the necklace that you wear. It's got your little AI on it and it's somehow paired with your phone and somehow paired with the cloud and it's your friend. I think it's called Companion.
9: I think so. I even contacted them when they had that crazy ad from a few years ago. They never got back to me.
10: What was the crazy ad? You're jumping from topic to topic now.
9: They had some ad that was just literally, you know, your all your friendship needs, you know, met by this necklace, and was very like, what is it? What is this thing actually? And it was kind of very like promissory, and I was very curious and maybe potentially wanted to work with them to see what they were doing, but never heard back.
10: If someone told you right now, maybe a student, maybe, I don't know if you do clinical psychology, maybe you do, maybe you don't, doesn't matter, but a patient, if they told you I'm genuinely in a friendship with this large language model that validates everything I says, it's there for me whenever I want it, infinite attention, infinite support, what would you say to that?
9: Well, I would say, you know, what needs do you have? Friendship needs do you have? So we're now a lot of people, you know, men in your demographic, my demographic especially.
10: We're lonely.
9: Don't have friends. Yeah, I'm a little older than you. I'm a little older than you. You're right.
10: You're literally my only friend, and I just met you at the commercial break. So welcome to the show.
9: So the number of men who have zero friends is not a small number. And then there's classes of people like the elderly, people who live in rural areas, shift workers who are lonely, have no one to talk to. There are people who are morbidly depressed and have no one. So who am I to say, hey, you lonely, suffering person, how dare you go talk to ChatGPT about your deep emotional needs? And guess what? From our study, we find that when you converse with ChatGPT, it can deliver empathy in a way that is convincing and makes people feel heard and cared for, even when they know it's a machine, they know it's fake.
10: But we got to be careful about what we say on the individual level. For example, I would never judge a friend for this behavior, but on a whole, on a societal basis or on like a large group of people, maybe I could still think it's a bad idea.
9: Yeah, societally, it would not be great if more and more people had AI friends that replaced real friends. But right now, we have needs, unmet needs, clinical needs, friendship needs, loneliness needs. So, how about this? David, do you have a pet?
10: Yeah, Tomato, my kitty.
9: One might suggest that, you know, Tomato, your kitty, is giving you love and empathy, and maybe replacing you going out to the bar and hanging out with friends.
10: He's literally my best friend. Don't talk about my best friend like that. Okay, I'm here with Michael Inslicht, a psychology professor at the University of Toronto. It is AI Appreciation Day today. We are appreciating AI by being maybe a little critical of it. My question for him after the break is, can AI show empathy? And when it shows it, what does that mean? Is it actually feeling things? Or is it all just about us? We'll be back with Michael in a moment.
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8: All right, it's the day you've been waiting for one whole calendar year. It is AI Appreciation Day. It is the day you should appreciate the robot overlords. I don't even know what this means. Is this a PR campaign from big tech companies? Maybe, but we're going to take the day to appreciate AI. I'm here with Michael Inslicht, a psychology professor at the University of Toronto. Before the break, we were talking about these AI companion apps, apps you can confide in, find friendship in. We're talking about the loneliness epidemic. But I don't want to talk about it so much on the human side. Michael, also welcome back. Hello.
9: Hello.
8: I want to talk about empathy. When these bots, these chatbots, when they respond to us being like, I'm sorry you had a really hard day. That must be really difficult for you. What the hell is going on? Is it just mimicking empathy? Like, what? That's all I have to say.
9: Yeah. Okay. So first, yes, AI is not conscious, despite what some very smart people sometimes say that AI is, they're fooled to think that AI is conscious. It's not.
8: Well, I got a point there, but you know what we'll get to, is AI conscious? That'll be something that we should, that's the exciting conversation after this conversation. I've got an ADD right now.
9: It's not conscious, and because it's not conscious, it doesn't have emotions, and empathy is fundamentally an emotional process. It's, you know, I'm feeling for someone else. I'm observing their emotions and resonating with them, expressing compassion, imagining myself in their shoes, etc. And then saying things or acting in ways that are congruent with what they're feeling. So an AI does not have empathy, doesn't have any emotions, but it can express empathy. It can use words that make people feel like it's empathic. And we've conducted some studies where we have what we call an empathy prompt. It's little stories of suffering or joy. A suffering story could be, I'm worried about my elderly mother. She lives alone. And last week she told me she got lost in the house she's been living for 40 years. And I don't know what to do. That's a prompt. And then I would have a human or an AI respond. Hey, can you? And I ask people, respond empathically, respond compassionately. I have people do this. I've got AIs doing this. And then I've got now people looking at the prompt, looking at the responses from AI and from humans. And we ask them, which response is better? Which response is more empathic, more compassionate? And sometimes we ask them to imagine it's them who are suffering or, you know, in the empathy situation. Which responses would make you feel cared for, heard, etc.? And what we find over and over again, this is a quite robust finding now, is that people rate AI's responses as being more compassionate. People say they feel more heard, more cared for by utterances made by AI, even when they know it's an AI and the other one's a human, even when our human responders are expert empathizers. So we actually recruited a bunch of crisis line workers who work on phone lines in Canada, responding to, you know, people in need, people in crisis. These are people who are experts in kind of being validating and being compassionate. And AI beat the pants off of those people too.
12: But does that mean we should use it? You know, like if someone feels bad, we can give them a psychedelic drug designed to flood their brain with chemicals to make them happy. Ecstasy, I think, is like a party drug, or MDMA.
9: I've heard of it.
12: Kids at home, don't take this. It's illegal and it's bad for you. But I just mean, should we give someone in crisis a drug that'll immediately... Like, I'm just saying, just because...
9: Hold on, David, we do give people
12: I know, that's... Yeah, but under the supervision of psychologists in clinical trials that are government approved and this, that, and the other. You know, I wouldn't see someone, you know, crying on the street and hand them a pill,
9: no,
12: is what I'm
9: true.
12: Saying.
9: But
12: maybe it's a bad example, but forget about even that example about drugs. Should we employ these tools, even though the human response to them is good?
9: It is a really tough ethical question, but I'll say that we farm out our empathic capacities all the time. They're called therapists. We pay strangers, we talk to them, and they give us advice, give us comfort. And sometimes they don't even mean what they say because they're thinking about something else. I say this as a husband of a therapist who I know come dinner time, right before dinner time, her mind might not be fully on, you know, the person she's talking with, yet acts as if she's empathic and compassionate. And I don't want to denigrate her. Most of the time, she's wonderful and amazing. But the truth is, we do, outsource empathy. And now we're just doing it to a machine. And guess what? This machine is available for us all the time. It says things that are sensical and good. And again, we know that it's an AI, yet we can't help but feel comforted. Now, is it an ideal world created with us talking to machines? No. In an ideal world, we have friends. In an ideal world, we have plenty of therapists, or we're so healthy we don't need therapists. But David, you and I don't live in that world.
12: No.
9: We live in the real world.
12: I have a therapist, but I'm like, what if he's like late on a mortgage payment and then he comes to a session and he's really distracted by the distressing bank call he just got, call from the bank. Is he going to be able to be empathetic in the session? Is he going to be able to pretend to be empathetic? You know, I don't know if my therapist is behind on his finances, side note, in case he's listening. But yeah, I don't know. It's like an open question, and it's fun to talk about. And we're appreciating AI today for AI Appreciation Day, and that's why you're here. So I don't know if there's an answer, you know, but I do think it's worth discussing.
9: Yeah, definitely. And by the way, like it's somewhat disputed, but there's a recent report from the Harvard Business Review suggesting that in 2025, the number one use case for AI was not coding, was not writing, but it was for emotional support. So people seeking advice. So whether we like it or not, whether this is a dystopian world or not, this is the world we're in, and people are seeming to get some benefit from it. Now it goes even crazier, and maybe I shouldn't use the word crazy; it's disparaging a little bit.
12: Yeah, you're a psychologist. I'm allowed to say that, not you.
9: There is an entire community of people who are in relationships with AI, not just using it once in a while to get some advice.
12: I've had one on my show. She's convinced that AI is her boyfriend. It was disturbing. And when I was like, you know, he's not real, right? Her response was, you don't know that. You know, I'm like, and how do I respond to that? I just was baffled.
9: Yes, right. Proving that the consciousness or lack of consciousness of a being is quite difficult, it turns out. There's a whole subreddit called AI is my boyfriend, which interestingly, it's not AI is my girlfriend. That also used to exist, but that went kaput. So a lot of ladies are reaching out for romantic coupling with AIs. Some of them on this Reddit community are a prominent theme is when people's AIs propose to them.
12: Wow.
9: And then people say yes. And then a common thing is for them to show their wedding rings that they bought themselves.
12: Yeah. But the AI may be picked out by searching the internet and sending them photos of. For those that don't know what Reddit is, subreddit, that's just an online chat bulletin board. Okay. I said we would attack this question because it's such a fun one. Is AI conscious? I don't think it is. But in science, there's this concept of emergence. And let me explain it for any listener. like one brain cell, if I looked at it, or one neuron, if I looked at it in a microscope, I wouldn't understand how enough of them together creates a brain. If I look at one hydrogen atom just floating around in the air, I wouldn't understand that if you get enough of those and you pack them all together in one spot, you get a star like our sun. This concept in science of you get all these little parts, and if you put enough of them together, some other thing emerges. Human consciousness emerges from the collection of neurons in my brain. So the argument that AI is conscious is, yes, one little computer running one little large language model node, whatever, it's not conscious. But if you get enough of that data running in the correct way in a big enough computer system, let's say ChatGPT, does consciousness emerge? I don't think the answer to that question is yes, but that's the argument that really smart people make. And how do you respond to the kind of emergence that consciousness emerges from these large language model computers?
9: Yeah, I mean, I think it's a really, really difficult question, and philosophers have been grappling with it for, you know, centuries, if not millennia, about like defining consciousness, what is consciousness, and how does consciousness emerge from physical material like us? So is it possible that at some point a large language model could be conscious? I think it is.
12: Well, Michael Inzicht is a psychology professor. Inzlicht, I got that wrong, is a psychology professor at the University of Toronto. Michael, it's been a joy having you on the show for AI Appreciation Day. Thanks for being here.
9: Thank you, David.
12: That's a wrap on the show. Thanks for tuning in. Don't forget to subscribe to our podcast, to stream us wherever you go, and follow us on social media to watch video clips of our show. Didn't mean for that to rhyme.
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1: From the National Newsroom of the Canadian Press, I'm Karen Rebo. Canada's historic run as a co-host for soccer's FIFA World Cup wrapped up Sunday as Spain edged Argentina 1-0 in extra time to capture the title in the expanded 48-team tournament. The championship, game number 104, capped 5 weeks of matches that included 13 in Vancouver and Toronto. It was the first time that World Cup men's games were ever played on Canadian soil, and that the first time the Canadian men's team ever reached the round of 16 when they lost to Morocco. Vancouver host committee lead Jessie Adcock says she's proud of what her city accomplished.
2: You don't even need a clicker to count the people, but just visually, this was very popular. And, you know, looking around, you saw joy on everyone's faces. I mean, some tears if your team lost, but ultimately, this was an experiment in collective joy.
1: Canadian pop star Justin Bieber was featured in the World Cup's first ever halftime show, along with global pop stars Madonna, BTS, and Shakira. Prime Minister Mark Carney joined U.S. President Donald Trump, Mexico's Claudia Sheinbaum, and FIFA officials for the trophy presentation. U.S. President Trump is renewing his criticism of Canada over wildfire smoke just hours after sitting beside our Prime Minister at the World Cup final in New Jersey. Trump told reporters the smoke is polluting American air and suggested Canada should pay up.
3: I have a good relationship with Mark Carney, but you know, we got to stop the fires up there. If we can help them, we'll help them. But maybe they should pay us some damages or something, or we should do some tariffs.
1: Ontario Premier Doug Ford says the U.S. should remember Canada has repeatedly sent crews south to help battle major American wildfires. Fires have destroyed another Northern Ontario First Nation as evacuations continue across the region amid one of Canada's worst wildfire seasons. Prime Minister Mark Carney says more than 5,000 firefighters are battling nearly 1,000 blazes nationwide. Almost 200 are burning in Northern Ontario alone. Whitewater Lake First Nation says homes, some communities, buildings and culturally significant sites have been lost. Residents from Neskataga First Nation are also being flown to safety. It's a deal. Workers at Ford Motor Company of Canada have overwhelmingly approved a new 3-year contract negotiated by Unifor. The agreement covering more than 5,000 Ford employees includes a general wage boost of 9% over the length of the deal, signing bonuses, pension and benefit improvements, and renewed job security commitments at Canadian facilities, including the Essex engine plant and continued work at Oakville. The new contract takes effect September 21st and will be used as a basis for the union's negotiations next with Stellantis and General Motors. This is the Canadian Press. In sports, substitute Ferran Torres scored in the 106th minute to give Spain a 1-0 victory over Lionel Messi and defending champion Argentina in the World Cup final Sunday in New Jersey. A Spanish trio claimed the World Cup's individual honors, including captain and midfielder Rodri winning the Golden Ball as the top player and goalkeeper Unai Simón earning the Golden Glove. France's Kylian Mbappe kept the Golden Boot Award as the tournament's highest scorer, this time with 10 goals. In baseball action, the Toronto Blue Jays turn their sights now to the Tampa Bay Rays for the opening of a series at Rogers Centre Monday night. The Jays are coming off a series loss to the Chicago White Sox, in which the Jays only got one win. They lost Sunday 3-0. In football, Drew Brown and the visiting Winnipeg Blue Bombers rallied in the final quarter and used overtime to finish off the Ottawa Red Blacks 36-34. From the Canadian Press, I'm Karen Rebo.
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1: All right, welcome to the final hour of the show today. Stan Cho had to go. He is now gone. The man at the center of the, I don't know what you call it. I got so many. Is it adultery? Is it fraud? I don't know. I've just got so many questions. This is the Tourism, Culture, and Gaming Minister of Ontario. He's resigned from cabinet today. After this scandal has been hovering around him the past 7 days, following spending a massive amount of money on a hotel room, on many hotel rooms in Toronto, even though this guy lives less than 6 kilometers from Queen's Park. And he said, oh, you know, I'm entitled to these. Yeah, well, you might be entitled to them somewhat, but bro, you live 6 kilometers from where you work. I think most of us would be told, oh, figure it out. 6Ks from what? Well, you got a job. So his resign today, he's going to sit as an independent. The question remains, though, because Doug Ford yesterday, I don't know what Doug Ford thinks of Colin DeMello, the global news journalist, but DeMello gets his story. Did you hear this yesterday? This is for, so he's been chased by DeMello back to his office, and DeMello's like, I got questions.
2: Explain what's going on with these accommodations. How is any of this acceptable?
3: Well, again, they're paying back the money. What I'm focused right now on the wildfires, making sure we keep our province safe.
2: This must have angered you, though, because this is what you said would not happen in 2018.
3: Well, again, they're paying the money back.
1: All right, is he paying it back, though? Now, if he's still a member of the Conservative Party, then I would hazard a guess that maybe the leader of that party can go, hey, you messed up badly, you got to pay this back. But now he's an independent, and it technically falls within the allowances. Does he just not pay it back? This is what should happen. When you get caught abusing the system, you should resign from your job. In fact, you shouldn't even be a sitting politician at this point. And look, I know it's only $16,000, but he's not the only MPP. And as I said yesterday, and I'll state it again today, the NDP gave out that list of all of the MPPs that are abusing hotels. It is only fair that if every single MPP in the province of Ontario has to put up their finances of what they're spending their money on, we need to know. Like, that's our money. That comes out of your and my pocket. So this guy was too lazy to go back to his house 6Ks away. He decided to get a hotel. Like, do you want to avoid your family that much? It just seems like an odd thing to do. This is Marriott Styles. This is on, I think, Greg's show this morning with Rob Fay filling in. So this is before he resigned. She's just spoken to the media. We're trying to get some audio of that. Here's what she had to say this morning.
4: I mean, I find it shocking. Honestly, I'm somewhat speechless when I hear these costs that he is.
1: Yeah, all right. She's blowing smoke. It's just, we get it. You're angry. You're the opposition leader. Now release all of the costings of your MPPs. I think that's the only thing that's going to be fair here. John Fraser was also spoken about this and asked some questions by DeMello this morning. This is unedited, so I'm just going to play a bit of it.
5: I can't figure out how to raise my hand, but just wanted to ask you, so you know, there are other cabinet ministers on the list, and there are those who have charged much greater amounts than Stan Cho, despite living you know, within a driving distance of Queen's Park. What do you think their fate should be if the government is clearly saying that something has gone wrong here, enough so that somebody had to take accountability and responsibility? Should that also apply to other cabinet ministers?
6: It should apply to all of them. Look, we've just asked the government, show us the receipts.
1: Yeah, let's see the receipts. And that goes for John Fraser too, Merritt Styles, the leaders, all of the leaders of the parties, every single MPP. Honestly, if you're a ministry staffer as well, or you work directly with MPPs, anything that you spend money on should be scrutinized. It's scrutinized at every other level in this country, whether it be small family businesses that have to pay their staff allowances for doing things, or like I work for Chorus Entertainment. I've traveled with this company before. They give me a stipend. Right? There's rules that are in place in corporate Canada. Why aren't those same rules in place within our government? Provincial, federal as well. Because this past 7 days, all we've talked about, well, maybe not all we've talked about, but the vast majority of what we've talked about is government cash waste. And it's not just the conservatives. It's the liberals on a federal scale as well. $170,000 in airplane food charges for like a 5-day trip or something like that last year. It is kind of bonkers. And when we are told, sorry, you just kind of have to deal with it. Sorry, everything's tough. Money's tight. Yet these guys are spending $16,000 on hotels. Like, do you think you have a black Amex or something? What are you doing? You don't think that we're going to get pissed off about this? Like, we work hard for the money we have. We know that when we get paid, some of our money is going to go to the government of Ontario. We know that. We accept that. Do we accept it willingly? No, not always. But we accept that's a part of the deal. You want to tax us because you need to do certain things. And you'll always hear no taxation, taxation without representation, right? You're not going to get money from us unless you got someone actually representing us. So when one of those people set up and voted in to represent us is abusing the system, what do we do? So he's just resigned. So he's not a conservative anymore. He's an independent. 416-870-6400 or 1-888-225-TALK. Do you think that other MPs that have knowingly abused this system should be made to step away? I think they should. It reflects badly on every MPP, and it reflects badly on their political party as well. So I don't know if Cho was pushed by Ford to step down, but I would say that he's probably highly embarrassed. I know I've been saying things like, it smells like fraud, or does he have a mistress? Because you got to ask yourself, why does this guy need a hotel room when he lives 6 kilometers from Queen's Park? I genuinely want your calls on this. What is the consequence? Is it exactly what's happened here, that he resigns from the party and sits as an independent? Because here's what's going to happen, is if his constituents are pissed off to the point that they're annoyed that he spent $16,000 or wasted $16,000 of taxpayers' money, they're not going to vote this guy back in. And I can guarantee you this. Now that he's sitting as an independent at the next election, the conservatives will run a stronger candidate against him. His career, his political career is essentially dead in the water at this point, unless he's got a really popular base. I don't know if he does. And this may kill it off. Your calls at 416-870-6400 or 1-888-225-TALK. More of the Alex Pearson Show next.
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1: So Stan Show has resigned from the Conservatives here in Ontario. Kind of sit as an independent after he was discovered to have wasted about $16,000 in taxpayer money for hotel stays in downtown Toronto over the past 3 years, even though this guy lives under 6Ks from Queen's Park. Doug Ford yesterday said to the media that they would be paying it back because there's not just one MPP. There's a bunch of conservative MPPs and staffers who've been accused of maybe with their hand in the bag a bit too much, getting hotel covers. And look, I'll say this. If you're a political staffer or you work on legislation or policy, yeah, guess what? You may be at work until 2 or 3 o'clock in the morning. But once again, you also knew what you signed up for. Like, speak to any junior lawyer in this city and ask them about 2 or 3 o'clock in the morning, still being at work doing things. You think the boss is going to give them a hotel? No, get your own way home. Figure it out. Tom on the line here. Hey, Tom, welcome to the Alex Pearson Show.
12: How are you, Ken?
1: I'm good, sir. You've heard the story about Stan. He's resigned. Good or bad?
12: I think Stan should have resigned, definitely. But the thing is much, much deeper. Like, I remember a senator praising herself for ordering a $70 ring of Camembert on an Air Canada flight because she didn't want cold Camembert.
1: Yeah, she didn't want cold cheese and crackers. I remember that. Oh, my God, it was the funniest thing ever.
12: You know, the Liberals have been doing it for years. The Conservatives have been doing it for years. It's part of the political system.
1: Yeah.
12: Renovated years ago.
1: And Tom, thanks for mentioning that, because I have been mentioning it's not just the Ontario Conservatives that have been accused of this. The federal Liberals were accused of this earlier in the week by the Canadian Taxpayers Federation after the Prime Minister took a week-long trip with about 55 people, and they spent about $170,000 just in airplane food.
12: I wish I could have $2,600 a day for meals.
1: Yeah. I mean, well, it was not $2,600. It was $2,600 per person over the course of about a week or so. It is much better. Like, I know for a fact here at Chorus Entertainment, if I go away for work and they give me a stipend, I think it works out to be about $75 a day in stipend cash, which seems appropriate. It'll cover a couple of meals, which is what it's meant to cover. When you see that amount of waste and you can relate to it because you work in a similar sort of environment where you have to keep track of all your expenses, and you see someone lives less than 6 kilometers from where they work and they've just been allowed to get hotels is an astounding thing.
12: Yeah, I can remember you talk about private sector and how like you say, a stipend.
1: Yeah.
12: I can remember back in the day when the government was allowing IRS or CRA, in this case, auditors to go out and charge, I think it was $75 or $80 a day for meals and $150 for a hotel.
1: Right. And now that's a reasonable amount, saying, okay, if you need to go do a job, we'll cover your hotel, whatever that costs, and $70. And that's an appropriate amount. But when you see these other amounts that people are spending, it's just like, oh, my God.
12: And that isn't an appropriate amount now, but the time that I did it and got audited for it, I charged them $35 a day for meals and $100 for a hotel, and they audited me. So I took it to court, and I won based on the fact that the public sector was getting this much more.
1: Yeah, there you go. Hey, I appreciate the call, Tom. Thank you.
12: Thank you.
1: There you go, Tom. Driving on the 401 this afternoon, weighing in on the demise of Stan Cho. He was the tourism and gaming minister. And now this guy, guess what? I'll tell you this. He's going to get a reduction in salary. Yeah. So now that he's not a cabinet minister and he's not part of the government of the day, he basically becomes a nobody MPP. So he doesn't have any extra cabinet roles. He probably isn't going to be on any committees for anything. So all of that extra money he was making on top of his MPP salary that he was able to obtain because he took on ministerial roles, he now loses all of that. So because he got greedy, because he was lazy and decided to not go home the 6 kilometers and spend the time with his family, his career is now dead in the water. He has to take a probably, I'm going to say maybe a $40,000 to $50,000 pay cut at this point. I don't know the exact numbers, but it's probably close to that. And he is now going to be a nobody MPP. No one of consequence. An independent who's pissed off his constituents is what this guy is at this point. I don't know what Stan Cho did before he was a politician, but I would suggest he re-ups those skills because that's the job he's going back to. Can someone quickly look up what Stan Cho was before he was a politician for me? And this is what should happen. When people in our communities decide to stand for political office, there's two types of people that stand for political office. There's people who genuinely want to help their communities and do good things, and there's others that want to build fame for themselves. Want to build fame, want to build notoriety, want to be able to, after 10 years in politics, leave politics and walk into board positions in companies. A lot of these sniveling turds are strategic about that. But there are genuine MPPs and politicians out there who want to help your community. I'm sorry, I don't think Stan Cho is one of them. Because if you are legitimate about representing your community, doing the right thing, and doing things above board, you wouldn't have wasted that much taxpayer dollars. And the only reason we're furious and angry and upset about it and is the fact that he lives so close to where he works. And all of us, every single one of us can relate to that point alone, is that most of us, those that don't work from home, we have to leave our residence at whatever time of the day. We have to go to our place of work, whether it be commuting or driving a car. We're there, we do our 8 hours, maybe more of work, and then we've got to commute home again. That's the expectation that's put on us. And however we choose to do that, we've got to figure it out. Do you have enough money to cover car costs and parking? Or is it worth just getting a transit pass for yourself? Then, like every other commuter in this city, you have to deal with delays and construction. Why shouldn't he be dealing with the exact same things that we deal with? That is how you make people like that relatable. If you're relatable to your constituents, they're going to stand up and look after you. I do not think that the constituents in his riding will re-elect him at the next election. You ruined it for yourself. You ruined it by being greedy. And I agree with John Fraser on this, leader of the Liberals, is that we now need to go back to the drawing board on this and have a look at all of the expenses that MPPs have filed with the provincial government. Because there should not be any waste. They're telling us we have to cut costs. They're telling us we have to have our own austerity measures in our own personal lives. And these guys are running around spending 16 grand on hotels because they're too lazy to go home 6 kilometers. Give me a break. So, yeah, he's got to resign. All the other MPPs that have wasted money and their staff need to resign as well. Get the hell out of this organization. All right, what did Stan Cho do before he was a politician?
13: Corporate auditor.
1: All right, he's a corporate auditor. Oh, my God. Are you kidding me? This guy is an auditor by trade. That's hilarious. Stan Cho. My God, let me just, sorry, I'm moving my mic around. This has triggered me. I'm saying that in a very joking fashion. This guy is an auditor. He's a professor. This guy's an auditor, and he got audited and got caught. Bro. Actually, guess what? Sorry, now we're on it. Stan Cho is now no longer employable as an auditor. He got caught in an audit and he failed.

0: the first thing I thought is, oh, someone's going to look into the NDP now. And that's exactly how it should be. Everyone, even playing field, if you live within this distance to Queen's Park, figure it out. I didn't even mention today that all of these people that live within driving distance to Queen's Park are also have access to cars and drivers. So they don't even have to catch public transit if they don't want. It could be a warm, sunny day and I can walk home from work. But if I'm an MPP and I'm like, too hot in my suit, I can get a car and a driver to take me to my house. So why didn't that guy do this? So many questions. All right, I'm done with my ranting here. Doug, thank you for saying something to this guy. Make the others resign as well. When we come back, we're going to talk about, once again, my favorite topic of conversation, by the way. People bringing in meat through border security. Through airports. Like, it's my favorite topic. You'll find out why in a couple of minutes. Stay there.
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1: A lot of texts coming in at 416-870-6400 about Stan Cho resigning. Thank you for these. Danny, one of our producers here, she's I'm hosting the Ben Mulrooty show this afternoon. She's helping me produce that. And she's like, should we queue up Alanis Morissette? Ironic. I mean, we should have. We didn't. I was getting a coffee. So here's the thing is Stan Cho. It's the funniest thing. Stan Cho, this MPP that's now resigned because he got caught in an audit wasting taxpayer dollars. His job before being a politician, corporate auditor. Yeah, that is ironic. Thanks for the text. Someone else here says, awesome response, Drex. An auditor, Daryl. I appreciate that. This person says, but they're entitled. We're entitled to not to vote for you, Graham says. Yeah, I think that's what's going to happen. Is I think this guy is likely, I think at a very surface level, if you just remove the fact that he's a conservative, that has nothing to do with it here. It has the fact to do with this guy entered politics, maybe with well intentions. And then figured out a little bit of a loophole where he could just be lazy and just stay in hotels. And I've seen a few people text me about this as well in the last couple of days here going, I'm sure his wife will be the maddest. Yeah. Honestly, if I was his wife, because she probably doesn't know about any of this stuff. She probably knew he was staying at hotels. But when she, and look, she's going to see this in the news media as well, that her husband now doesn't have the big cushy ministerial job because he got caught abusing the system. She's probably going to be pissed off because of that, because the family salary goes down. I don't know what she does. She's probably, working herself. But when your husband does something like that, you're going to have questions. Were you working? Why did you need that hotel? Why didn't you come home? And that's for him and her to figure out. So I don't know what that conversation is going to be like, but I can imagine this Stan Cho now, a guy is now living in an extremely painful world of hurt. Someone suggests that we should pay him more and put him in charge of finding others who are abusing tax dollars. Learn from your mistakes and make it better. I mean, it may be a sarcastic tweet. It may be a real tweet. But where are the auditors? I know the provincial government likely has auditors. And we even have an office that's set up to hold people accountable for their wasting. Another person here on text says, every council and MPP should be publicly monitored for expenses and income for public review, including mental assessment, physical doctor, physical and assessment each month. No, you'll get it. You'll maybe get a medical every term. I don't think you're going to get a medical each month. This person says they should be freely available to the public. Any violations of expenses, fines, arrests, seize their property. All weekly food travel should be limited. Food is $50 meals daily. I would say, Sonny, thanks for that text. I would say maybe $50 is a little low because in corporate Canada, I know for a fact my stipend would be about $75-$80 a day because that's got to cover breakfast, lunch, and dinner. But I would hazard a guess, too, at Queen's Park, they probably have a dining room. They probably have an MPP dining room where they can be fed as well. So, look, it is a fascinating story. I don't think it's the last we're going to talk about it. I don't think it's the last we're going to hear about MPPs resigning in this province, about money they've wasted. And I don't think it'll just be conservatives. I would imagine in the next few weeks you're going to see a few stories here and there pop up of different MPPs who've wasted money here and there. And they should all be held accountable. It is the only way to do the right thing. All right, I wanted to touch on this story. I saw this come in overnight. And I was like, oh, Dala, I love you. You probably don't even know who Dala is. Dala is a detector dog. She is an agent with the Canada Border Service Agency. And she, in the last couple of weeks here, has sniffed out 37.8 kilograms of undeclared food and animal products from a traveler arriving from Nigeria. And the reason this is my favorite topic of thing to talk about, have you ever seen the television show, it's on Global, we own the rights to it, Border Security? It's the greatest show ever. It is basically people coming into coming into Canada either via a land border or via an airport. And there's two things that are commonalities in this show. Is land border, there's always going to be an American with a gun in their car. Always. Every episode, at least every episode, there will be at least one American that has a weapon in their car. The other thing that you will see is people coming in from airports with meat products. And you and I know, and most of us know, that it's not something you're allowed to bring back into the country. But I guess people aren't always paying attention. You know, when we're about to land, they hand you those cards of what are you going to declare? I got 27 kilos of steak. You can't do that. It's just not a thing. Let me go back to, where is this? This is from a couple of episodes of Border Security. Honestly, the greatest filler television show ever. If the Global Television Network has a 21-minute slot they need to fill, you're going to get an episode of Border Security. And it's chicken feed.
2: Look. It's meat. Meat. It's chicken. It's chicken claw. Look. Look. It's feet. We have found some chicken feet here.
1: Yeah, I know. You said it like 11 times, lady. This one was seafood.
3: There is a strong odor coming from the suitcase. The case contains no clothing, just a large amount of seafood. But there is a problem.
2: It's not frozen.
4: Yeah.
2: It's raw. It's raw.
1: Yeah, you cannot bring any meat products in. So the CBSA has obviously confiscated all of this. They found undeclared chicken, guinea fowl, goat, cow hide, powdered milk. This person arrived from Nigeria June 19th. It is very likely that the person that was traveling didn't even realize they could bring that stuff in. They were fined $1,300. Imagine this. You're coming back to Canada, or you're arriving to Canada. Maybe you're visiting family. Maybe you're coming back. I don't know the situation for this person. So maybe you've got family here. Look, if someone's bringing in that sort of stuff, I guarantee you they've got friends or family here. Right? So they've probably got Nigerian friends or family going, oh, can you bring me this? Can you bring me this? Oh, I'll bring this. Or they bring it as gifts. Right? It's always a gift. It's never for themselves. It's always for somebody else. So imagine showing you've spent money, you've spent your money on these things you're likely going to give people. Best intentions. Then you get to the border, you've arrived, and the border agents are like, well, hang on a second. Why do you have 40 kilograms of undeclared goods? Like, that's a lot. 40 kilograms is a lot of stuff.
5: That's almost the size of a full goat.
1: Maybe it was a full goat. I mean, if you've ever, you've had goat, it's delicious. But you don't need to bring it in. We have it. It's readily available. You can get it at the grocery store. Right? So they're $1,300 out of pocket. And you know what? That goes against a mark on them as well, that every time they travel, that's going to come up. So every time that person travels now, they're going to have their belongings searched. Every single time because of that one incident.
5: My question is it accepted from where they're leaving and then... Because how does it even get through the airport the first place?
1: Well, here's the thing is you don't need to, I don't think you need to declare on that end because you're packing your bag. And what happens to your bag at the airport? You check it, goes on the conveyor, and that's the last you see of it, right?
5: Yeah.
1: Now, do they do random scannings of things? Yeah, I think they do. But it's on the country of destination to check to see what you've got. That's how they catch things in your bag, like illegal drugs. Or, oh, look, someone's got 7 birds strapped to their belly. Like that sort of stuff, right? So, and I love this story, by the way. Border Services reminds travelers they are required by law to declare all food, plant, and animal products. This includes live animals, animal products such as cooked or raw meats, hides, skins, trophies, milk, fat, butter, cheese, eggs, fish, seafood, plant products like fruits, vegetables, seeds, nuts, trees, houseplants, wood and wood products, carvings, that sort of stuff, firewood, roots, vines, herbs, flowers, insects, bulbs, and soil. Now, you probably know as a Canadian that if you ever go across the border, you can come back with a bunch of cheese if you want. But yeah, it's just when you're flying in with that sort of stuff, they're going to fine you, they're going to stop you, and they're going to charge you big dollars. So Dala, who looks to be a golden retriever, the CBSA agent, I hope she got a scritch and a treat. She did good. Do dogs get excited, by the way, when they smell 40 kilograms worth of meat in someone's luggage? I don't know.
5: I'm sure they do get excited.
1: What a story. All right, more of the Alex Pearson Show next. Stay there.
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1: I am one of those people that when I go to the movies, I usually set myself a 90-minute limit. Like, I like short movies. Like, three-hour movies drive me insane. Like, I want to watch the three-hour movie, but I want to watch it in my own time. Like, on my couch, so I can be, oh, Jesus, I need to pause this for a second. I don't know what Martha's doing after work. I think she was trying to get tickets to go see The Odyssey, the Matt Damon movie. And I just saw on the internet, someone has said that the Matt Damon trying to get home film genre is huge. Saving Private Ryan, trying to get home. What's the next one? Interstellar, trying to get home. The Martian, trying to get home. And The Odyssey. It's just Matt Damon trying to get home. That's all of his movies. Did you get tickets for yourself?
2: I'm trying to convince my friends to come with me.
1: Is it tickets available?
2: Yes.
1: Oh, hang on. Are they down the front row, though?
2: No. Majority of it is, like, fully booked.
1: Because it's the biggest movie right now. And apparently, how many IMAX theaters do we have in Canada? I think it's about 7 or so. Apparently, from what I understand, this IMAX version of it, because it was shot in IMAX, the IMAX version of this is now apparently sold out for a few weeks. But it's a three-hour movie. Now, have you ever wondered, going into a long movie, what was the last really long movie? Avengers Endgame was pretty long, right? Jump on the mic here for me.
3: Yes, yes, yes. All right, that was a very long one.
1: All right, so that was the last super long movie I went to, all right? I was like, all right, I said to my partner at the time, I was like, all right, I'll go see Avengers Endgame, but it's really long.
2: Avatar was long as well.
1: Sure, but I didn't go see Avatar because I've got brains.
2: Do you mean?
1: It's all of the Avatar movies are awful.
2: That's offensive.
1: They're dreadful. Just dreadful movies. All right, so this is what I need to do. This is what I need to make sure of, is I need to be able to pee. I've got a weak bladder. So I figured out when Avengers Endgame came out, there is a scene where they reestablish San Francisco. So I went on the internet. I was like, where do I pee during Avengers Endgame? Because I don't want to miss the story. And thankfully, Reddit's very good at this. So someone says the best place to pee when Avengers Endgame came out was that reestablishment of the fact that they were back in San Francisco. Because the title, as soon as the title card comes up and says San Francisco, you've got about 4 minutes. So, do you want to know where you can pee during The Odyssey? So I'm going to talk to my buddy Steve Stebbing about The Odyssey coming up later on because I'm feeling on the Ben Mulrooney Show. And we'll talk about this as well. But this is what I've learned from the internet this afternoon. Christopher Nolan's The Odyssey is an epic with a runtime of nearly 3 hours with no intermission. To avoid missing the action, head to the bathroom around the 90-minute mark while Odysseus is struggling to rebuild his raft. There you go. So that I haven't given you any spoilers. But I have given you that window of opportunity because I don't know what you order when you go to the movies. Do you get a large drink and a large popcorn? If you get the large drink, you're going to need to pee. What do you get?
2: I always get the medium-sized popcorns and apple cider.
1: Apple cider?
2: No. Yeah.
1: What? You can get cider. Hang on, are you going to a place that has the alcohol?
2: Yeah.
1: Oh, you go to the boozy
2: VIP.
1: Cinema. Okay.
2: Always has it.
1: Oh, you're one of those. I just want the regular cinema ticket. I don't need no VIP.
2: Oh, sorry.
1: I don't need to have a Caesar before I see a movie. If I need to have a Caesar before I see a movie, I'll go to a bar first.
2: No, I'm not trying to get drunk.
1: You just want to wet the whistle a little? Is that what you're doing? Like just the one apple cider, just to sort of just give you a light buzz while you're going in?
2: Exactly.
1: Have you seen the movie Backrooms yet? Anyone seen it?
2: No.
3: No.
1: All right, so this you know all about it. Kane Parsons, he's like a super young guy, was one of the guys that was putting up, and this is a real thing, Creepypasta, look it up. He was putting up interesting backroom fan-made videos on the internet for years and years and years. And then A24 comes to him and says, hey, man, can you make us a movie? They filmed it in Vancouver. In fact, they filmed it in a furniture store where I'd bought furniture in the past. So it was kind of strange seeing that furniture store on film. I'm like, I bought a couch there. And now it's the set for a horror film. So there is a big, absolute brouhaha brewing on the internet. So there's this website called Redbubble where you can go buy pieces of digital art. And years ago, when the Backrooms thing was just on the internet, on the YouTube type of deal, there would be fans of this that would make recreations of, and you probably know this if you've seen the movie, there's a certain pattern that they use on the wallpaper in the movie. Just very, it's very basic. It was used in the YouTube videos as well. So fans of that would go make a downloadable PDF of that. So if you want to frame it or something, it's a pretty normal thing to do. Those people that have been uploading those fan art things for years and years and years are now getting takedown notices from A24, claiming that they're encroaching on their intellectual property. Kane Parsons is furious about it. He says, I'm going to look into it. That shouldn't be happening. One particular woman who put up a wallpaper design had put it up, I think, 7 years ago. So before A24 had anything to do with the Backrooms movie. So a lot of people are saying this is, once again, a classic example of corporate overreach. Yeah, I think it is. Because you got to remember, this whole creepypasta Backrooms thing started organically from young people on the internet making content and sharing it. Making their own versions, adding to it. There's a whole lore around it. It was only down the track that A24 comes to Kane Parsons and says, look, we've got an idea. Do you want to make this as a movie? So I don't know what things were signed in the back room that gives them intellectual property over things they had nothing to do with 7 or 8 years ago. I think that's going to have a lot of questions here. A24 just signed a deal with an AI company as well. To develop AI tools for movie making, which once again has annoyed the A24 fans. And there's a lot of us. We love the movies they make. They're always interesting, well-made, and not overly hyped. They're good quality films. So if you haven't seen Backrooms, see it. And I just absolutely love that I think he's like 21, 22. The director in his 20s is saying, yeah, this is not good enough. Because this does not exist without those fans contributing to the entire ecosystem of Backrooms. And I just couldn't imagine that being an art creator or an artist that has put my creations on Redbubble. And then to have some random company claim, oh, sorry, that's our actual design. Well, no, it's not A24. How can you own that? It existed before you even came into the picture. In fact, I don't think anyone actually owns it. It almost feels like the Backrooms concept should be and likely was set up to be more open source than not. So we get these massive corporate entities coming into the game and telling you what you can and can't do. I remember there was a Greek restaurant in Vancouver years ago, like 2009. The Olympics is like, you can't be called the Olympia Greek restaurant. It's like, we're literally Greek. They won, by the way, not the Olympics. All right, we say goodbye to our friends at 980 CFPL. London Live with Mike Stubbs is coming up next. All right, here's what's coming up at the Ben Mulrooney Show with moi. Yes, Ben is away, so I will be playing the role of Ben Mulrooney today. Less hair, a little shorter, but much more entertaining. I tell a lie. Here's what we're going to do is we're going to have a couple of guests pop in studio around 3:30 or so. A journalist you may remember, you may know his name very well. Travis Danraj is going to be in studio with Carmen Wong. They are hosts of Can't Be Censored. It's a podcast, and they've just chatted to former CNN anchor Don Lemon. And Don Lemon is ready to make an announcement about something, I think. So we're going to dive into that story this afternoon. We'll talk more about The Odyssey, how long that movie is. My buddy Steve Stebbing is going to join us to talk about movies as well. We've got a bunch of other things to talk about as well, including we're going to talk about social media, the fact that 42% of us adults rely on our parents for financial support. It's quite something. I think we've got a lot to learn about multi-generational family living. Because I think right now, like, oh, we're broke. We can't afford to do anything. I don't know. Have you thought about living with your family? I mean, a lot of us do it. It's probably just not front of mind to you. All right. The Ben Mulrooney Show is on your radio next. 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
1: From the National Newsroom of the Canadian Press, I'm Karen Rebo. Just hours after sitting with fellow VIP Prime Minister Mark Carney at the World Cup final in New Jersey, U.S. President Donald Trump is renewing his days-old criticism of Canada over wildfire smoke. Trump told reporters at Joint Base Andrews Sunday night that he has a good relationship with Mark Carney, but that the fires need to stop. He said the smoke from the fires is poisoning U.S. air and that maybe Canada should pay damages or the U.S. should impose tariffs. Carney brushed off the U.S. criticism last Thursday, saying that Canada is pursuing investments in clean energy while the U.S. is actively working against clean energy. Ontario Premier Doug Ford says the U.S. should remember Canada has repeatedly sent crews south to help battle major American wildfires. Earlier Sunday, Prime Minister Mark Carney said more than 5,000 firefighters were battling many of the nearly 1,000 wildfires burning across this country. Almost 200 of them are burning in northern Ontario.
2: Canada is experiencing one of the worst wildfire seasons on record, with close to 1,000 wildfires blazing from coast to coast, according to the National Wildland Fire Summary. Carney says extreme heat waves and dry conditions have made this year one of the most intense wildfire seasons in Canadian history. Sunday morning, Carney visited federal workers in Ottawa who are helping with wildfire response efforts in northwestern Ontario and across the country. Naira Ahmed, The Canadian Press.
1: Another Ontario First Nation was razed by flames and more people fled their communities over the weekend. Whitewater Lake First Nation says homes, some community buildings, and culturally significant sites have been lost. And residents from Neskataga First Nation are also being flown to safety to Toronto today because Thunder Bay has run out of lodgings for evacuees. Cleanup efforts are underway after a tornado carved through parts of west-central Alberta over the weekend. The province's 25th twister this season damaged homes, knocked down trees, and blocked roads around Rocky Mountain House, but no injuries were reported. Municipal crews continue clearing debris while residents are being urged to avoid hazardous areas. The U.S. has conducted a new round of airstrikes, targeting Iran for a ninth straight night after announcing the death of a third American service member over the weekend. Here was Trump Sunday evening.
3: We control the strait. They don't control anything. So we'll see what happens, but we hit them very hard again tonight.
1: Iran has responded Monday by launching an attack targeting the Persian Gulf island kingdom of Bahrain, which is the home of the U.S. Navy's 5th Fleet. The U.S. military said the 17th service member was killed in Iraq Saturday during the controlled detonation of a downed Iranian drone. This is the Canadian Press. In sports, substitute Ferran Torres scored in the 106th minute to give Spain a 1-0 victory over Lionel Messi and defending champion Argentina in the World Cup final Sunday in New Jersey. A Spanish trio claimed the World Cup's individual honors, including captain and midfielder Rodri winning the Golden Ball as the top player and goalkeeper Unai Simón earning the Golden Glove. France's Kylian Mbappe kept the Golden Boot Award as the tournament's highest scorer, this time with 10 goals. In baseball action, the Toronto Blue Jays turn their sights now to the Tampa Bay Rays for the opening of a series at Rogers Centre Monday night. The Jays are coming off a series loss to the Chicago White Sox, in which the Jays only got one win. They lost Sunday 3-0. In football, Drew Brown and the visiting Winnipeg Blue Bombers rallied in the final quarter and used overtime to finish off the Ottawa Red Blacks 36-34. From the Canadian Press, I'm Karen Rebo.
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1: Well, happy Monday to each and every one of you listening across the country. You may be listening. There's lots of different ways to listen to this show. I want to break it down. A lot of people are confused. Are we a podcast? Are we a radio show? Are we strictly short little outbursts on Instagram? The answer to that is yes. If you want short little snippets of the show, that's what you get on social media. If you want sort of longer form interviews, you can go get that on podcast platforms. And if you like my face, on YouTube. Although increasingly what I'm hearing is video is available on across multiple platforms. 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And it was a glorious day. Just a glorious day. And it was so great to see her. She was with her best friends, she is having the best time. And it's a camp that really is quite self-directed. So the girls at the camp get to pick what they want to do, and nobody tells them what to do. And they somehow the place doesn't burn down. And I got there way too early, and so we had a lot of fun. But then I said to her, "I was like, do we have to stay here the whole day? Is it a day of activity?" She's like, "No, we can do what we want." I said, "So I could break you out of this place?" I said, "Oh, yeah, of course you can." I said, "Well, I'm breaking you out right now." And so grabbed the car, and we made our way to Perth, Ontario. I don't believe I'd ever been to Perth, Ontario. But Perth, Ontario has a main drag called Foster Street. A gorgeous, picturesque, straight out of a movie. Like, looked like any town USA or any town Canada. Really, really, really nice. And after running a few other errands, we went there because our last stop had to be to the bookstore. My daughter is a voracious reader, and she reads quite quickly as well. She gets the veracity from me, and the speed, I don't know where she gets it from, but she doesn't get it from me. And so we found a bookshop called Spark Books and Curios. And I walked in, and it was full of books, obviously, but a little concerned that the books that she wanted would not be there. Told her before we went in, like, just be prepared that they might not have what you want. And we walk in, and not only did they have the book she wanted, but the bookstore owner was even went so far as to go into the discount bin to see if there was one in there that she could sell us at a discount. Sure enough, one of them had like a black dot on one of the pages or something. And she sold it to us at a discount. And then she recommended another book to my daughter, which she had heard about. And we bought that one too. So three books in about 5 minutes. And I wanted to give a shout out to this wonderful bookstore and the owner who took such good care of us. Spark Perth. Their website is sparkperth.ca. But I asked her, I said, how's business? And she said, it's terrific. Everyone in this community takes care of each other and looks out for each other. And everyone on this main drag, we all support each other. And that's what you want. That's what you want. You want to go into work and you want to go into your community and you want to feel that people have your back and you want to feel like that day is going to be great. And that's how the weekend started in the city of Toronto. Unfortunately, three examples of gun violence reminded us that that is not the reality. That is not the reality. Three gun incidents in three completely different parts of the city. And it started on Friday night at about 11 when three masked suspects opened fire on three men in their 20s, one killed, two injured. Saturday, less than 24 hours later, at 8:12 p.m., Salsa on St. Clair, a festival that was born out of the tumult following the dedicated streetcar line that was put in on St. Clair. The business association got together and said, let's do something to revitalize this neighborhood, add character, add community, remind people that this is still a great place and we can rebuild it after so many businesses had to close. And rebuild they did. And it is thriving. It was thriving. It has been thriving. An exchange of gunfire between two armed individuals in the middle of a crowd of roughly 13,000 people. Two men killed, four wounded, two firearms recovered, suspects still at large. The festival's final day canceled. And then just a few short hours later, early Sunday morning at about 3:30 a.m., Polson Pier by the Rebel Nightclub which is in a, so one was uptown, one was midtown, and this one right by the water. Another shooting involving two people exchanging gunfire. One suspect allegedly stole a rideshare vehicle while fleeing, striking pedestrians and cars. Five people hospitalized with serious or life-threatening injuries. 25-year-old Brampton man arrested. We'll spend a moment on this guy. He was charged, firearm recovered. His name is Omar Abdul Singate from Brampton. Singate was implicated in a high-profile home invasion and cryptocurrency robbery in Montreal. Now, he pleaded guilty in May 2006. It's July. He was charged related to a violent cryptocurrency home invasion in Montreal, and his sentencing hearing was scheduled for October, so in a few short months. So, pleaded guilty a few months ago, scheduled for sentencing in October. What's he doing out on the streets? I'm just going to leave that out there like a hanging Chad. Let's go back to the one that people are really focused on, although all of them have our attention. For now, let's go back to Salsa on St. Clair. As of right now, the police don't know much.
0: So it's very difficult to say with certainty what precipitated this. I can tell you that there was an exchange of gunfire between individuals and that two firearms were recovered. But as I said, investigators are piecing it all together. This was a very chaotic scene. I think we had something in the neighborhood of 13,000 people participating in this festival, so it's crowded. I mean, just the brazen, despicable quality of this exchange here, the amount of danger to the members of the public, as the mayor commented, is just so unacceptable.
1: Unacceptable, but the police were insisting that Toronto is a very safe city.
2: All right, move on. Nothing to see here. Please disperse. Nothing to see here. Please.
1: Okay, that wasn't a real cop. That was Leslie Nielsen from, I believe, Airplane. But the point is made because if we stick our heads in the sand, sure, there's nothing to see. But pull your head out. And you can see everything I just described. This isn't normal. And when Councillor Mike Cole, who represents the area, stepped in to take the mic, here's what he said.
3: We just want to say how disgusting this is, this gangster violence in a peaceful family festival. We had this for 15 years, no problems. And to shoot up a festival indiscriminately, these thugs must be caught, no bail. Put them away for 20 years. This threatens all of our public events. This has got to stop.
1: Now, for those of you who are not from Toronto, Mike Cole is not a reactionary right-wing guy. I know the man. Okay? He's not. He's the farthest thing from it. And when he's saying throw away the key for 20 years, we're getting to a point where even bleeding hearts have no more blood to give to the people committing the crimes. I don't care what their motivation was. All I know is at this point, they are feeling very confident to do a targeted shooting in the north of the city, to do a shooting in the middle with the sun still shining with 13,000 witnesses. 13,000 witnesses! And down by the waterfront, a guy who should have been in jail, allegedly shot somebody, stole a car, one of them stole a car and hit a bunch of people. This is what's going on. And it shouldn't be this way. I know it's a small town, but it should be more like Perth. There's an update going on and we will keep you posted on this. Chief DemQ is going to release the names of the two deceased. And he said that they need to look at measures necessary to keep events safe. That means more money, but we've got lots to get to today, including after the break. We're talking to somebody who had skin in the game and who was there from the Hillcrest Village BIA board. Dr. Heather Hanna joins us next.
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2: Welcome back to the Ben Mulrooney Show. We are continuing our coverage of an ever-evolving story here in the city of Toronto, where on a beautiful summer day, right at about 8 o'clock at night, gunfire erupted. Two people ended up dying in front of 13,000 people at the Salsa on St. Clair Street Festival. We're joined now by Dr. Heather Hanna of the Hillcrest Village BIA Board. Heather, thank you so much for joining us.
3: You're welcome.
2: So, I mean, I was not there, but boy, did it look like it was just the perfect night to get people together.
3: It was a beautiful day. It started at 11 and the weather was cooperative. Everything was lovely. After I finished being a veterinarian, I went to enjoy myself, do a little dancing, do a little announcing for the festival, etc. Yeah. And I was just taking a break in my clinic building, literally putting my feet up, thinking I've got an hour and a half more to go, when that all turned bad.
2: It all turned bad. I've seen the videos. These are not videos I'm used to seeing in the city of Toronto. However,
3: and I'm not used to watching it in person.
2: Yeah, yeah. And then obviously what I saw on video was a massive reaction of cops coming from all directions.
3: Yes, there was plenty of police presence already there, and of course EMS as well.
2: So we can check that off the list of, like, okay, if we're going back and we're doing a postmortem of what went wrong, it wasn't, in your estimation, that there weren't enough cops there.
3: No, there were a lot of cops.
2: Okay, and back in the day,
3: they were up and down patrolling all over.
2: Back in the day, we've had many street festivals, some far exceeding 13,000 people. And this didn't happen.
3: I think that's an underestimate, but that's okay.
2: Yeah,
3: it's still a lot of people.
2: A lot of people. It was a success. I mean, I love the story that it was born out of the desire to reinvigorate the area after the disruption of years of what the city of Toronto does very well, planning for a few years to build a streetcar line that takes a decade, but reborn St. Clair is, and one of the reasons is this festival, and is it in jeopardy now?
3: The festival?
2: Yeah.
3: I would have to say any street festival is going to be really reexamined, thought over. There's going to be a lot of decisions that have to be made. There's going to have to be a lot of thinking first and a lot of information gathering first, but something I think is going to happen.
2: Now we're learning that the victims have been identified as 25-year-old Shaquan Quashi and Cesar Vernaza, 20. So, cut down in the first part of their lives. But it doesn't, I don't think somebody wakes up one day and just decides to take a gun and shoot random strangers at a street festival.
3: That is correct. Yeah. I am sure.
2: Yeah.
3: But they still have that gun culture on their mind.
2: Yeah.
3: So what are you going to do with a gun at a dance party?
2: What are you going to look, but,
3: you know, can that, you really dance with a gun?
2: Yeah, exactly. You're going there. I think with one thing on your mind, but to do so in such a public fashion, that to me is the thing that's different. Of course, there's always violence, and the bigger your city, the bigger your problems. I get that, but the fact that somebody was confident enough to do this publicly. In the summer in Toronto, it is still blazingly bright out at 8:15 at night. It's the day.
3: Yes.
2: It's the daytime. So
3: we had thought that we would close earlier. So we were closing at 9:30. Used to go to 11 originally. So we had started earlier. We're thinking daylight. It's easier for crowd control and for police to get to move the crowd out, which we need for cleanup after. Right. No matter what.
2: Yep.
3: And as I said, I just had my feet up just before 8 and thinking I've got an hour and a half to go. And yes, it was very light out.
2: Yeah. I just wonder, doctor, I wonder if the issue, what has changed that has allowed for this to happen, is that whoever is thinking of doing these bad things is more confident today that they're either going to get away with it, or if they get caught, if they go to jail, they're not going for very long.
3: Possibly that. I'm not a psychiatrist but I just find there's been a change in people's politeness or whatever you might think.
2: Yeah.
3: I found that especially after COVID. And there's been this glorification of guns, you know?
2: Yeah.
3: And now guns, they're not supposed to be here, but they're here.
2: Yeah. No, I was told that this was all going to get taken care of with all the gun bans. That was supposed to be.
3: Well, yes, except you would have to retrieve all the guns that are already currently out there.
2: Correct. And maybe stop the ones that are coming illegally.
3: Correct.
2: Yeah. So, but talk to me about, like, this must have been a point of pride for the neighborhood. This was that, you know,
3: it
2: when you put something like this together.
3: Was.
2: Yeah.
3: I think it was a great way to show off the neighborhood. The neighborhood is always, this is an area where everybody goes through,
2: yeah,
3: if you know what I mean, all kinds of ethnicities over the decades. Mm. So it was more Latino several years ago, so it kind of really fit the area.
2: Yeah.
3: It is less so that has moved down the street. But nevertheless, there is still a large presence that such a festival can be happening and a lot of people like that kind of music, food, et cetera. Plus, it's just a street festival that you can attend,
2: yeah,
3: on a beautiful summer day, walk up and down, do some activities, eat some different foods.
2: Yeah. And,
3: you know, talk to your friends, maybe learn to dance because we have several dance schools that come, you know, those kind of things.
2: But someone wrote on social media that something like this has a way of making the worst case scenario a self-fulfilling prophecy, meaning that even if the cops do what they've got to do, people will feel it's not safe and they won't return next year. And that in turn will lead to the law of diminishing returns. And so either it gets canceled on its own or fear will take care of it eventually. Is that how you feel?
3: Yes. It's certainly a great possibility. It's already being felt that way. Even before this happened, and now, of course, well, this really makes people think that way. So that's a great possibility. I think that's also possible for several other street festivals that people feel that way.
2: Yeah,
3: they're not all the same, but some of them that attract a fair, diverse, and especially younger crowd, they're more going to have that as a possibility.
2: Yeah.
3: And that's really unfortunate because, you know, I think big street festivals are always one of the most attractive things that Toronto has.
2: Yeah.
3: And they were, you know, for this one especially, it's free and it gives people of all different sorts, age brackets, ethnicities, a way of coming together and enjoying each other together. And that's really sad,
2: yeah,
3: if it's going to end from fear. There are some other issues that it has had just with large crowds and litter and stuff like that.
2: Yeah. I've never heard of a street festival ending because of litter. That's a problem that we can, can solve. This problem,
3: that's a problem, yeah, that we've tried to solve,
2: yeah,
3: and you know, you get complaints, but
2: yeah,
3: but it's not going to end it.
2: No. Well, doctor, I want to thank you for joining us. I'm so sorry that this happened to your community, one that's worked so very hard to pick itself back up after.
3: It's a great thriving little oasis here. It's a great place to live because I live here and I eat here out all the time, and it's a great for services and shopping and everything. And well, it was the quietest ever here yesterday.
2: Well, Dr. Heather Hanna from the Hillcrest Village BIA Board, thank you very much, and I wish you peace.
3: Thanks.
2: Thank you. When we come back, we're joined by Tony Chapman. We're going to start our conversation with him. How do you solve a problem like Toronto? That's next.

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1: Well, always very glad to have this next man in studio, Tony Chapman, the host of the award-winning podcast Chatter That Matters and the founding partner of Chatter AI. Tony, welcome.
2: Always a pleasure.
1: We're talking about this shooting, this string of shootings in Toronto, three different shootings in three different parts of the city on three different days, the 10th, the 11th, and the 12th of July. And that comes on the heels of, I mean, there's all sorts of issues in the city of Toronto. And a lot of times when you're trying to attract people, you're trying to attract business, you're trying to attract any number of things, people are going to look at the pain points before they decide they want to spend their tourism dollars, for example, in a city like Toronto. Toronto has an image problem right now, I think.
2: It's got a serious image problem. And, you know, the interesting thing, there's a psychologist years ago, Abraham Maslow, talked about the theory of human motivation. He said, the most important thing we strive for is safety and security. We really can't find love, belonging, purpose, self-actualization if we don't feel safe.
1: Yeah.
2: We feel like we're on shifted sand, if we're looking both ways, if we're scared to get on a TTC. And that's really the situation that's happening in Toronto. Talked to my brother-in-law. He said, yeah, my daughter's going to go to TMU next year, which I still consider Ryerson.
1: Yes.
2: She's got to go by streetcar. I don't know if it's safe anymore.
1: Yeah.
2: You never heard that 5 years ago.
1: Yeah.
2: And now you're going to wake up

0: every day concerned about taking transit in Toronto? I mean, this isn't South Africa, is it?
1: Well, look, but I remember, you know, the Boxing Day Eaton Centre shooting of Jane Kriba. That was a wake-up call for a lot of Torontonians, because prior to that, they felt, whether it's a feeling or whether it was fact, most people felt that if there was gun violence, it was restricted to certain parts of the city. Now, the pushback from that is, you know, people would say, oh, that's a very downtown feeling. But the fact is, it came to where people lived, and it came to where people lived who weren't used to it, I should say. This, to me, is the same thing, because you had one in the north of the city, you had one in Midtown, again, in the daylight with 13,000 witnesses, and then you had another one by a man who pleaded guilty to a violent home invasion just a few months ago and was awaiting sentencing. So I look at those things and I say, if they have one thing in common, it's the risk of the crime, the risk of doing the crime and getting caught has changed. It's a lesser issue than it was before. And people are, and so this brazenness, we're talking about how brazen these things are. Yeah, they're brazen because it's not as big of a risk anymore if you get caught.
0: You know, there's an interesting thing that happened in New York years ago. You heard about the whole broken windows. We have to fix the windows before we fix the city. I'm in an LCBO, and I saw somebody, which the news reports I thought was an anomaly, just walk in and walk out with alcohol, and I said, and they put it in a book.
1: Yeah.
0: I said, what's that? How many times that happens? Several times a day. We're letting crime go unpunished. Yeah. And when you start doing that, then civil obedience becomes civil disobedience. And when was the last time you think 10 years ago, the word shooting in a city was an anomaly. It was maybe a gang war, gangs going after each other. As you said, it's happening on our streets, crime invasion, carjacking, and I don't know what the solution is. Have we got lost control? Because if we don't put the people away, what's the motivation for the police force to arrest them?
1: Yeah, well, so I was kicking around an idea earlier today, and this is a provincial jurisdiction that we say we don't have enough room in the jails to hold them. Okay, so let's look at it like a gradation system. If you arrest somebody and they are charged with first degree murder, go into that overpopulated jail and find somebody who's in there for a lesser crime. Get them out and put the hardened criminal in. Put the guy who's the grade A criminal. And let's just keep doing that. A one-for-one swap. If you're telling me there's not enough room, then let's take out the people who are on the lowest level who stole wine from an LCBO. And if you shot somebody, you're going to be held. Yeah. And let's do that until we build the jails. Because that to me is a better, it's the best of bad options.
0: Since we're always brainstorming, you and I, I'd also say we have the Great White North. I would put a prison up in the very Great White North, make it so there's some employment for people up there that need it. You don't even need fences because, like some great prisons, Alcatraz, you had to swim to survive. Just let them go up there and say, listen, this is your prime. Because I think a lot of people would go, is that crime? Is that even a week up there, let alone a year or 2 years? Start making it consequential. Start having people realize that there's a result to my actions. And I love your swapping thing.
1: Yeah.
0: But at the same time, I think it's just in general, it seems to be that I can get away with almost anything in this country. And I think that when we start seeing that in society, our integrity line, our ethic line gets pushed out, and we start saying, well, if it's good for them, I guess it's good for all of us.
1: But if you were asked by the city of Toronto to help rehab its image today without changing anything, like, just, you know, with proper marketing, you can convince people that you could sell a ketchup popsicle to a woman in white gloves. So how do you make people outside of Toronto feel like things are better here?
0: Well, in the past, you could get away with it because you could just shoot the images you wanted and present them to the world the way you wanted it. But with social media, nowadays, when you put out a promise like that, you're actually opening yourself to being attacked on social media. And it's not hard to attack Toronto on social media right now. The city is dirty. It's not working. It's congested. It needs to get back to what it used to be. And it wasn't that long ago. Yeah. We were the envy of the world, a multicultural city. And it was booming. There was cranes everywhere. There was energy. There was enterprise. We still can reclaim that.
1: Yeah.
0: But it starts again with the broken window mentality. If we don't clean up that sort of even the small petty crime and don't make it consequential, I think we're just going to be in a downward spiral.
1: But one of the problems is you've got people who are making excuses. This is not, listen, yes, crime was at an all-time high, but over the past 3 years, violent crime has gone down. Or I actually heard someone today from an advocacy group say, let's not panic here, because gun violence has gone up, but gun fatalities has gone down. And I said, wait a second, we're supposed to be happy that the bad guys have bad aim?
0: Yeah.
1: That's what we take away from this. And then I pointed out, not for nothing, I suspect one of the reasons that is in the city of Toronto is because of all the hate crimes targeted at Jewish institutions like synagogues and schools that happened in the middle of the night. So a lot of shootings at buildings, but not at people. But I said that in my opinion, was done by design. That was to let the Jewish community know, we know where you are. Yeah. And we've chosen to come at night, but we can come back when your kids are here.
0: When I heard that, in fact, it was organized crime paying these people to do it, and they would get a bonus for filming it and putting it on social media, I almost threw up in my cornflakes, because, again, they're saying this is porous. This society is porous. It's easy to intimidate. This is the place to do it. And I think we've got to really – I think it's – you got to put a stop on this now and push back, because, again, every time that line gets pushed – I think that's a line that's going to be harder and harder to reclaim. It's like a war. You surrender that boundary, it's tough to reclaim it.
1: Yeah, but we surrendered it when we decided that that open drug use wasn't a criminal offense anymore. And I don't want to criminalize those people, but I always thought that if we weren't going to criminalize it, we were going to help them. And we did no such thing. So you can smoke meth anywhere you want, but if you're caught having a cigarette within 9 meters of the entrance of this building, you can get cited for that.
0: I walked out of your radio station last week. True story. Beautiful sunny day. I was an hour to a meeting. Said I'm going to walk to the meeting. Started walking across the street from your building. There was a guy half naked shooting up. I've never seen anybody shoot up in my life.
1: Yeah.
0: It was sickening. And I'm going, how did that happen? Where this guy thinks it's okay in broad daylight on a main street. Hmm. Like Queensky.
1: No, but you didn't hear? There's dignity in the life that this person chose.
0: Well, listen.
1: That's what we've been told.
0: But, you know, I think we've got to find a way to help these people, not help them with more drugs. And again, I'm not an expert in it, but I can tell you what we've done for the last 2 years and 3 years in the city doesn't seem to be working, because it seems to be more open and rampant drug use. And I'm worried about the kids and the people that are walking that can't defend themselves.
1: Well, we're going to take a break, and we're going to stick a pin in that, because this is not a problem that you and I are going to solve on our own. And instead, I told you so. The live-action Moana floundered at the box office. We're going to talk about how little money it made and what the heck. Why isn't Disney going to learn from their past mistakes? We got that and much more coming up with Tony Chapman when we come back.

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1: George Clooney was once asked, what movies, like what's his barometer for deciding if he's going to try to get the rights to a movie in order to remake it? And he didn't even have to think about it. He's like, if it was a bad movie, I will remake it. Because if it's got good bones, I will rehabilitate it. I will renovate it. That's what he did with Ocean's 11. Ocean's 11 was a terrible movie. Ocean's 11, the original, made by the Rat Pack, made by Frank Sinatra and his buddies, was made famously because he just wanted to get paid to hang out with his friends in Las Vegas. So that's what they did. They made a terrible movie and had fun making it. And somebody needs to tell Disney, because they keep remaking movies that the first time around were home runs. They did it with Snow White. They did it with Lion King. Now they've done it with Moana. And Tony Chapman, thank you for sticking around. The people have spoken. They were none too happy with this.
2: Well, it's interesting. If you follow Rotten Tomatoes, which is really the citizen journalism, the original Moana got 97% approval. This one got 37%. It was, and I don't even know where they found the 37%. It was a complete ripoff of the original movie. And as people said, it looked like it was done on a green screen. The actors were awkward. The CGI was over the top. And it just missed. And again, I was in packaged goods for years, marketing, helping brands market. Line extension after line extension. If it worked once, we can make a cherry Pepsi. We can make a cherry Coke. If that works, we can make a clear Pepsi. That works. And time and time again. And you eventually cannibalize the soul of your brand.
1: Yeah.
2: And next thing you know, people don't care about it. Keith's the same way. I said to Labatt, I will not take on your business if you ever do a line extension for Keith. He said, are you crazy? I said, Keith's is 17% of your draft market. But again, they brought out white Keith, and then they brought out Keith Cider. And what happened? When was the last time he talked about Alexander Keith? Mm. Same thing's happening to Disney. It's greedy, it's lazy, and it's not storytelling, and it's blowing up. And you and I talked about it last week with Star Wars. It's a great example of it.
1: But they've got real problems. You've got the experience in the parks is they're getting knocked for being way too expensive.
2: Yeah.
1: You've got their three big brands are the Disney brand, the Star Wars brand, and the Marvel brand. Mm-hmm. And Marvel is really hoping that Spider-Man, that's a Sony movie. But they haven't had a huge home run on the Disney, on the Marvel front in a long time. The Star Wars front, they're even thinking of retconning, and people don't know what retconning is, just pretending it didn't happen. A whole bunch of their movies and starting fresh with this new, I guess there's a movie coming out with Ryan Gosling, The Last Starfighter, I can't remember what it's called. But if you can't get the movies right, that's where it all started for those guys.
2: But the consumer moves on. You got to move on with them.
1: Yeah.
2: You know what Disney did so well is they had every 7 years their child's aged out and they could bring back the movies for it. People are not going to continue to grow up with Star Wars unless it's new, it's relevant, it's interesting, and where I am. Same thing's happening with these live. They pulled it off once, they pulled it off twice. They think they can pull it off with every movie. You can't. The reality is, some movies just deserve to say, I'm going to hold it off as a one-off, and people are going to say, when are you going to make it again?
1: Yeah.
2: Versus what you're getting and saying, I don't want to see that brand anymore because you've abused it. You've made it so tiring in my eyes. I used to feel special about you, and now I feel like you took advantage of me.
1: Yeah, there were too many Star Wars movies and too many Star Wars sort of pieces of IP, and the ones that they were doing, a lot of people thought were too politicized or too woke or too multicultural for the sake of being multicultural. Yeah. So that's one problem. Marvel's problem was they were just making too many movies and they were burning out and people were and they weren't good. The quality was going down on every front. But with this one, I don't know. Like, this movie wasn't even 10 years old.
2: Yeah.
1: Like, my kids remember the first Moana, and my two eldest aren't even 16 yet.
2: Yeah.
1: So what does that tell you? And then if you actually look at the shot for shot, the original Moana was saturated with color. It was beautiful.
2: Yeah.
1: This one was like grayscale. It was almost as if Zack Snyder, who made the Batman versus Superman, was in charge of it. I don't know what they were thinking.
2: So there's a great fable. They should probably. It's called The Goose and the Golden Eggs. You squeeze that golden ooze so much, and next thing you know, the golden eggs no longer appear, and they're just squeezing it.
1: Yeah.
2: I mean, that's what they're doing. They're running out of runway. They've got no original ideas. Steve Jobs with Pixar, the first film that they came in, they came back and said, you know, this one's not working. He said, throw it out, start over again. They said, we've wasted millions. He said, you're going to go out with a brand. You have to produce a story that matters.
1: Yeah.
2: They don't have a Steve Jobs. They don't have a Disney. They don't even have a Michael Eisner. What they have is a bunch of people saying, we need to create some dividends for our shareholders because their share price is under attack. So you squeeze and squeeze and squeeze, and next thing you know, people are going to say, whatever happened to Disney? And somebody, you know, Netflix will buy it out, or some studio will buy it out and just take the library and try to milk that.
1: It is, to me, it's heartbreaking. It's heartbreaking because the look, I would take my sons and I would go, we go to the superhero movies, but then I needed those Moana movies because that's what I would do with my daughter, right? And then the Star Wars stuff, that was really just for me. And my kids liked it. They never loved it. And it was disappointment after disappointment. There's too much stuff that I just don't even care anymore.
2: So, but that's a metaphor for life. Look at the Apple, their line extensions. You know, I mean, like, what are they doing different each year that makes you want to have another Apple?
1: Yeah.
2: You've got to find innovation, an unmet need. You got to scratch an itch. You got to make people have an insatiable appetite for it. And that's when you have a brand. But when you have something that was that way and you just, again, try to twist it and turn it, all you're doing is absolutely destroying what you built in the first place.
1: But when you are that big, and as you said, you have shareholders who want more and more, I mean, do you have to then like do a wholesale firing of a whole bunch of people across multiple divisions and say, and then tell the shareholders, you got to be prepared. We are going leaner and meaner for the next little while before we can rebuild because everything's got to go.
2: That's a tough conversation to have because you have people with an appetite for quarterly earnings, quarterly dividends. And here's something. Most executive compensation, you go, he made $59 million. It's all based on stock price.
1: Yeah.
2: So they'll do anything they can, including buy back their stock, to engineer the value of their stock. It's not their value of their business.
1: Yeah.
2: They're just manipulating the stock game. So until all of that changes, what you're going to have is a lot of people just doing these tactics that really, again, offer no value to the end consumer. And when you take away the currency of your brand and you just spend it time and time again, eventually you have what you have is you don't have a brand anymore.
1: Well, you know, and they just keep coming up with new ways to fail because this movie only made, for its opening weekend, $1 million more than the worst one they did, which was the Snow White remake.
2: Yeah.
1: Now, the lesson that they took from that was we're too woke. Like, so let's be less woke. But that's only one of many lessons they should have taken because the first one was like nobody – when the movie is done properly the first time, nobody needs you to remake it.
2: But the content, you know, the Rock is the most successful actor in saving franchises, Fast and Furious. He's got the record for coming in two or three, four in the sequel and reviving. He couldn't even do that because it's a lousy script. Your story still has to matter. People have to walk away going, that moved me. I feel great. What a great afternoon I spent with my dad. That was fantastic. I want to see it again. There was no Titanic moment in there that's going to bring people back. People were walking out of the cinema. Now, they know that because they do tests.
1: Yeah.
2: And they see it. But they thought with all the marketing muscles and all the everything they had, and again, that's if I'm a Cineplex of the world, I got to say, if you don't bring me great content, we're all going to fail.
1: Yeah. And I mean, and this company for a while, everything they were doing was a home run.
2: Yeah.
1: Ironically, it looks like the one part that's going to do well is I mean, this Pixar Toy Story 5 has been successful, but it's the Disney animation that is apparently Hoppers was very successful, and they've got a couple more coming that look like the original. Right, the original Disney animation studios.
2: But nowadays with AI, you're going to be able to, like, there's kids that are producing quality movies for hundreds of dollars, thousands of dollars.
1: Yeah.
2: And as you're a shareholder, you got to say to people, we need to be part of that conversation versus trying to block it.
1: Yeah.
2: Is Disney going to allow to do that? I don't know.
1: Well, to be continued. We didn't get to all the other stuff that we were going to talk about because, frankly, those two stories were, I think...
2: box office hits.
1: Yeah, box office hits. Tony Chapman, as always, thank you very much, my friend.
2: Thank you.
1: Have a great week.
2: You too.
1: All right, and Edmonton, thank you very much for joining us. We will see you, we'll see you tomorrow. And in the meantime, when we come back, I got two stories that nobody else in Canada has. Why? Because, well, I'm selfish. I'm part of the stories.

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1: Oh, what happened last night?
2: Waking up in your bed after drinking too much can be embarrassing.
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2: But it is better than waking up in a jail cell.
1: $100 on pizza? 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
2: So no matter how many questionable decisions you make during a night out...
1: Oh no, I called her 8 times?
2: Don't make the decision to drink and drive.
1: Get it together, dude.
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1: From the National Newsroom of the Canadian Press, I'm Karen Rebo. Canada's historic run as a co-host for soccer's FIFA World Cup wrapped up Sunday as Spain edged Argentina 1-0 in extra time to capture the title over 48 teams. The final, which was game number 104, capped 5 weeks of matches that included 13 in Vancouver and Toronto, and the rest scattered in the U.S. and Mexico. It was the first time that World Cup men's games were ever played on Canadian soil and that our team ever reached the round of 16. At Toronto's FIFA Fan Festival, diehard soccer fans Rajdeep Rana and Navya Madan say the World Cup brought the city to life. The two made the sometimes hour-long drive to Toronto from Milton for nearly every match to catch a watch party in the city.
2: We live pretty far, but we've been here every day.
3: We live in Milton and we've been here every day. Glad that we bought
2: a Tesla. And it's amazing. Like we've been loving it.
1: Canadian pop star Justin Bieber was featured in the World Cup's first ever halftime show, along with global pop stars Madonna, BTS, and Shakira. Prime Minister Mark Carney joined U.S. President Donald Trump, Mexico's Claudia Sheinbaum, and FIFA officials for the trophy presentation. Now, just hours after sitting with fellow VIP Prime Minister Carney at the World Cup final in New Jersey, Donald Trump renewed his days-old criticism of Canada over wildfire smoke. Trump talked to reporters at Joint Base Andrews Sunday night and said the fires need to end because the smoke is poisoning U.S. air.
4: I have a good relationship with Mark Carney, but, you know, we got to stop the fires up there. If we can help them, we'll help them. But maybe they should pay us some damages or something, or we should do some tariffs.
1: Ontario Premier Doug Ford said the U.S. should remember Canada has repeatedly sent crews south to help battle major American fires. Earlier Sunday, Prime Minister Carney said 5,000 firefighters were battling many of the nearly 1,000 wildfires burning from coast to coast. Almost 200 of those blazes are burning in northern Ontario, where another First Nation was raised by flames and more people had to get out. White Sand First Nation Deputy Chief Yvette Quandabens is among 350 people sheltering at a hotel in Thunder Bay.
5: I would be really stressed because you lose everything, right? Especially your personal stuff that, you know, you cherish.
1: Residents from Neskataga First Nation are also being flown to safety to Toronto today because Thunder Bay has run out of hotel rooms. The United States has conducted a new round of airstrikes targeting Iran for a ninth night after announcing the death of another American service member. And U.S. Vice President J.D. Vance and Second Lady Usha Vance have welcomed their fourth child. Their son Alec Neil Vance is the first child born to a sitting VP in more than 150 years. This is the Canadian Press. In sports, substitute Ferran Torres scored in the 106th minute to give Spain a 1-0 victory over Lionel Messi and defending champion Argentina in the World Cup final Sunday in New Jersey. A Spanish trio claimed the World Cup's individual honors, including captain and midfielder Rodri winning the Golden Ball as the top player and goalkeeper Unai Simón earning the Golden Glove. France's Kylian Mbappe kept the Golden Boot Award as the tournament's highest scorer, this time with 10 goals. In baseball action, the Toronto Blue Jays turn their sights now to the Tampa Bay Rays for the opening of a series at Rogers Centre Monday night. The Jays are coming off a series loss to the Chicago White Sox, in which the Jays only got one win. They lost Sunday 3-0. In football, Drew Brown and the visiting Winnipeg Blue Bombers rallied in the final quarter and used overtime to finish off the Ottawa Red Blacks 36-34. From the Canadian Press, I'm Karen Rebo. This is

0: Hello there, Canada. Thank you so much for spending some of your Wednesday with us. It's been a long time since we've had this next guest on the show. Very glad to welcome back Warren Kinsella, former special advisor to Jean Chrétien and CEO of the Daisy Group. Warren, how are you?
1: Hey, my friend. Great to hear your voice.
0: Yeah, actually, I'm really glad you're here for this first story, because I know that you sometimes you will point out when we have discussions that you had worked on the Hillary Clinton campaign. And I have to assume that there's back and forth between, like, you know, those people. There's a group of people who peers and colleagues from across borders who have worked together or who have befriended each other. And there's a network of you guys, correct?
1: Yeah, for sure.
0: Okay, so,
1: but they're a bigger deal than we are.
0: Yeah, but, to me. So when you heard today that Mark Carney hired Maya Johnson, a U.S. Democratic operative for Hillary Clinton's 2016 presidential campaign, and now she's assuming the role, a newly created role of chief operating officer, as well as senior advisor on Canada-U.S. relations. First of all, do you know this woman?
1: I don't, but I know of her. I worked in the same, I volunteered, okay. Critical difference, yeah. In the same office after the big leak of Podesta's emails in 2016.
0: Yeah.
1: You know, the Russian hack.
0: Yeah.
1: And security was just at an optimum. And so she was like right in the middle of it. Like even when you went to the bathroom, Ben, like above the urinal, it would say, be careful, you know, loose lips think ships.
0: Yeah.
1: But at that point, the horse had left the barn and they were in big trouble.
0: So when I wake up today and I see that, part of me says, you know, if this had been an announcement by a conservative prime minister that they had hired an American to assume the role of chief operating officer within the prime minister's office, I don't know that the prime minister would have had a very easy day with the press gallery. It's, do you see things the same way?
1: I do, because it's a different order of magnitude. Like, you know, we would bring up James Carville, or we'd bring up, and, you know, you give them a ton of money to give a speech and they cheer up the troops. You know, the Liberals do this, the Tories do it, the NDP even do it when they have money. And then they meet with some people and they do some selfies and then you hand them a big check and they go back to the United States.
0: Yeah.
1: And, but that's different.
0: Yeah.
1: This is hiring somebody to work in the most powerful office in Canada. And I think, you know, we're entitled to know a bit more about her and, you know, what's the rationale here for hiring somebody who's, you know, such a senior American politico to work in PMO. I honestly, Ben, I don't think that's ever happened before.
0: No, I've never heard of it. And listen, if you want to go get the best, go get the best. But I also feel that there has been, you know, and you can tell me if I'm wrong and whether I've got, you know, confirmation bias here. But I was talking to somebody today, said we should, you know, people should be able to hire the best of the best. And I said, that's it. I absolutely agree. But you can't weaponize over the course of a generation this fear of, you know, U.S. style politics and U.S. tactics and maple MAGA and all of this stuff coming to Canada. And then do the exact same on the other side of the political spectrum. I said you can't piss in a pool for a generation and then jump in and expect everybody to think that's normal.
1: Yeah, and the other thing is it's kind of contradictory to what the prime minister said he was going to do in terms of his relationship, not just with Trump, but with the Americans generally. And I've got a column in Post Media about this today.
0: Yeah, this is not exactly by Canadian.
1: Yeah, he said he was going to fight back and build a stronger Canada and, you know, all of that kind of stuff. And he was going to get a trade deal and, you know, and when he does something like this, it really suggests to voters the opposite.
0: Yeah.
1: It suggests that he's not as concerned about that. And, you know, for a banker, for a banker who, you know, an international banker like he was, that makes some sense in that world. But in the political world, it doesn't. You got to be really careful. Like Stéphane Dion got in a hell of a lot of trouble when it was found out he had a Canadian and a French passport. And Andrew Scheer got in trouble when it was found out he had a, you know, dual citizenship with the United States. Those symbols really matter. And in this case, she's a staffer, but she's a, you know, well, she's more powerful than you and me.
0: Yeah.
1: And, you know, it's an interesting symbol. It says something about Mark Carney's willingness to do things that others haven't done in the past.
0: And what does it say to you about either our prime minister or our relationship with the Americans that when pressed on this new deal to open the Gordie Howe Bridge that sees revenues going to the Americans, that the Ottawa has made no promise to release the text of the deal?
1: It's outrageous. Like, it is outrageous. Canadians spent, we spent more than $60 billion building that bridge with the expectation that, you know, the tolls going across the bridge would come to Canada until we were compensated. And then the Americans could share it in the deal. And then Trump, of course, heard from, you know, one of his big donors who owns the Ambassador Bridge, the competitor. And Trump said, no, I'm not going to let you open your new Gordie Howe Bridge. And like, that was a moment, right? That was a moment. I can't see that happening to your dad. I can't see that happening to my former boss, because I think they'd know how to deal with it. And Carney just kind of froze.
0: Yeah.
1: And again, was not what he told us he would be during the Liberal leadership or during the election campaign. And now we find out almost certainly that he's folded like a cheap suit. And we know that he's folded like a cheap suit because he won't show us the details. We're finding out about it from Donald Trump on Truth Social.
0: It may be such a good deal that he just doesn't want to embarrass Pierre Poilievre. That is a possibility. And I will say this, it made me chuckle when I realized that so many of us north of the border laughed and with scorn at Donald Trump and how delusional he was in his first term that he was going to build the wall and get Mexico to pay for it. Well, it turns out it wasn't a wall, it was a bridge. And it wasn't the Mexicans, it was the Canadians.
1: You just gave me an idea for a column. That's exactly what happened, just a different border in reverse. So, and it's just a bad look for Mark Carney, because this is, you know, he said he wasn't going to do this. He said he was going to be tough with Donald Trump. You know, he said that Pierre Poilievre was the guy who was going to bend the knee, and I'm not going to bend a knee to Donald Trump.
0: Yeah.
1: Well, guess what? He did.
0: Yeah. I got to talk about this. You know, I made a joke about Nate Erskine Smith, the former cabinet minister under Justin Trudeau, who was going to leave because he wanted to run for the Liberal leadership in Ontario. And then he was considering possibly running for city council. And I made the joke, you know, somebody needs to tell Nate he's not legally required to run for things. And then I would say the same thing about the former Ontario Liberal leader, Bonnie Crombie, who left her job as the mayor of Mississauga to win the leadership of the Ontario Liberal Party. She lost the election and now she wants to go back to the voters of Mississauga and run for mayor again. And what she's saying is she will see it through this time. She won't abandon her post. If you were advising Bonnie Crombie, the candidate for mayor, How would you make sure that part of the message, that she will see it through, that she's not just here until something better comes along? How do you make that stick with the voters?
1: I don't know how that's going to work, and I think, you know, likening her to Nate makes sense. Nate reminds me of that old Saturday Night Live sketch about, you know, Francisco Franco. He's still dead, and you know, Nate is still around.
0: Yeah.
1: Like, it's like, take a hint. And so Bonnie is kind of in a take a hint territory. I know her and I like her.
0: Yeah.
1: And I've known her for a long time. She's a wonderful person.
0: Yes, she
1: sounds
0: is.
1: Like you know her too.
0: Mm-hmm.
1: But I think she needed a timeout.
0: Yeah.
1: And she needed to stay away from politics for a while. And then, you know, come back revitalized. Yeah. And new ideas. And
0: come back when people miss
1: energized.
0: You.
1: Energized.
0: Come back.
1: Yeah, you got to make them miss you.
0: Yeah.
1: And she hasn't disappeared yet. And I'm no fan of Carolyn Parrish. I am appalled by her position on Israel and quite a few other things. So I think she is worthy of defeat. I just question whether Bonnie is the person to do it.
0: All right, well, we're going to take a quick break. I got more with Warren because we got lots more topics to hit when we come back, including the Conservatives spent how much in the last election? That's coming up next.
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1: Welcome back, and I'm very glad that Warren Kinsella has stuck around for this conversation that we've been having. I want to go back and talk about the conservatives. I think the news was surprising to a lot of people that they practically doubled the spending of the Liberals in the election last year, and the difference was they spent twice as much to lose, and the Liberals spent half as much to win. Look, you spend what you got to win. You leave it all on you leave it all on the table. So that doesn't surprise me, but it's the number that surprises me.
2: Yeah, it surprised me too. And you know, we're all used to in American election cycles where they spend, as you know, in a single Senate race, what we spend in an entire national campaign. Yeah. But it's the imbalance here. You know, as you point out, Ben, Liberals spent $55 million. And the Tories spent $99 million in 2025. And what do you got to show for it? Like, in those of us who work for political parties or have worked for political parties, 90% of what we fundraise goes to advertising. Because, you know, in order for us to reach the voter, they've got to see our ad at least three times before they even have a dim recollection of it. Yeah. So, that's where the money goes. That makes sense. But it's got to have a good message. It can't be just buying a whole bunch of ad time. Can't be just having a big ad buy. You've got to have a message that connects with people. Yeah. And the thing that's mystifying here is that they spent $100 million and said precious little about the gorilla in the corner, which was Donald Trump. And that's, of course, what the Liberals did almost entirely. I don't think they talked about anything else. And it worked for them because it wasn't a question of money. It was a question of the message. And the Liberal message got them more bang for their buck.
1: Talk to me about fundraising and sort of the message that goes into getting people to part with their money. Because for years under, it was like the law of diminishing returns with Justin, where the Tories had this incredible fundraising machine. I believe they still have it. But talk to me about the role that hope and optimism plays in getting people to donate to a political party. I have to believe that with Mark Carney riding so high in the polls right now, it's probably easier for them to fundraise today than it has at any point in the past 10 years.
2: Yeah, for sure. Social media has helped them do that, and the internet's helped them do that. When I was in Chrétien's office, one of my jobs was to review all of his correspondence, but also all of the fundraising appeals that would go out, you know, and they'd have bolding of certain words and underlining and exclamation points. And, you know, I said to the guys I dealt with in the Liberal Party, this is super goofy. Like, I wouldn't write a check for a buck for this stuff. And then they came back to me the following week and they said, well, that letter you didn't like, we raised, $250,000 with it. So it's a real science, yeah. You know, how you do this stuff. And it's really important because you need it in order to tell your story, to get your advertising out there and in front of people. And because people are so busy, Joe and Jane Front Porch, just stuck in traffic and trying to get their kids to ballet or hockey or whatever, you know, they're busy. So you've got to spend a lot of money to reach them, spending it on places like 640, of course, because they should be doing that. But also, you know, on TV and not so much print anymore, but a lot on social. And it's got to be stuff that works, because what you've also got to spend some money on is the research. You can't be just doing this and guessing, where everybody sits around the table and says, hey, let's try this, or my cab driver said this. You've got to have it based upon science. And it sounds like the Tories relied on some polling that steered them in the wrong direction.
1: Oh, I see. Yeah, because they did say that they spent a big chunk of it prior to the writ dropping, because so much of the research that they needed to do happened before the election was called. But are you? I'm confident that even with the headwind of a very popular Liberal government, the Tories still have that tried and true fundraising machine, right?
2: Absolutely, they do. They've always been better at fundraising. And the gap is narrowing. You know, it's not as big as it was even a week ago. There's numbers out this morning showing that the gap between Liberals and the Tories is getting better. So I think, you know, people, they may not be in love with Poilievre. They were at one point. So I think the summertime is helping him. Yeah. You know, he's spending time focusing on his party and so on. But on the fundraising piece, the Liberals never seem to ever catch up. And, you know, sometimes that matters a lot. But in 2025, it didn't seem to matter at all.
1: And if we could spend a minute on the NDP, every time I read a story about their finances, they are dire. How do they get out of a situation like that?
2: Well, they've got the vote subsidy, which helps them out, which is still sticking around. So if you get a certain number of votes, you get that, you get a financial contribution back from the elections people. So all of the parties benefit from that. And they do a lot of institutional fundraising. So like the steel workers, for example, in Hamilton, you'll see that they're big spenders with the NDP. They do well, like the Bernie Sanders of the world, you know, the grandmother sending in a $20 check or whatever, but they need to get better. And that's particularly the case now that Avi Lewis has decided not to seek a seat in the House with one of those seven by-elections that's hanging around. I am mystified by his decision there.
1: Yeah.
2: He needs to get in front of guys like you. He needs to be on TV. He needs to get better known.
1: Yeah.
2: And at the moment, he's in a witness protection program. I don't think anybody knows where he is.
1: What my dad used to say all the time, he said, you want to be in the House of Commons. You want people to see you. Even if you only get one question a week, going toe-to-toe with the prime minister, because nobody gets to do that in that setting but you. And if you're just going to sit on the outside chirping from the cheap seats, then people are going to look at you like you're a protester or just a regular person. And people don't vote for protesters or regular people. They vote for politicians. They vote for leaders.
2: Yeah, and look at the two guys who achieved majorities, you know, coming into opposition. Your dad in Central Nova in 83, and Kretschmann, my guy, and he ran in Beausejour. You know, he wasn't from Shawinigan to start. He was in Beausejour in New Brunswick. Yeah. You've got to be in the House of Commons. You've got to get face time on TV. It helps you on the money piece.
1: Yeah.
2: It helps you in the polls. It's what you got to do. And again, I just don't understand what Lewis is doing, because I think actually, Ben, he has got the best communications and TV chops of any of the leaders.
1: Well, of course.
2: You know, and the other two are not bad. Avi had his own TV show on another network, and he's a likable guy. I've known him for a long time. I just don't understand why he's like hiding from public view. It's a big mistake.
1: So the last thing I want to talk about, we don't have too much time for it, but there is a piece on the CBC website that says gun license applications have surged in Toronto since 2016. And then the subheadline is, reason for the increase isn't clear. Growing interest in shooting sports likely contributing. To which I don't know if I smirked or guffawed, because the numbers are insane. Peel region, the capital of home invasions in Canada, more or less, unofficial, has gone up 110% since 2025. It's got me thinking, you know, somebody goes and wants to get their license, and they say, what's the reason that you want to get a license? They're not going to say, I want a gun to protect my family because my next door neighbor had a home invasion. They're going to say, oh, I want to take up skeet shooting. Like that to me is what's going on here.
2: Yeah, it is. I mean, if you look at the data in the United States, for example, when gun purchases go through the roof, is there's a surge in crime, or there's a lot of reporting on some dramatic crime, or there's, you know, talk about getting access to a gun a lot harder. I'm a gun owner, full disclosure.
1: Yep.
2: I know how to use them. I encourage everybody, you know, to understand. It's a very tough licensing regime, as it should be. You got to take lots of courses. You got to understand how to handle it. You got to understand the law. And, you know, that's the way it should be. But I'm with you. I don't think this is people looking to join a gun club and, you know, sit around and talk about, you know, their favorite Winchester. This is people who are worried about crime. And as we saw in Toronto this week, you know, a dozen people shot in a single weekend, Friday, Saturday, and Sunday. That is a situation where people get alarmed and they feel like the police are not protecting them. And that is the view in a lot of people in Toronto. And so the result is this: people are, you know, applying to get a gun.
1: Warren Kinsella, I thank you for your time, my friend. Great talking to you.
2: Thanks, my friend. Take care.
1: All right. When we come back, athletes and angles. What am I talking about? Their new broadcast.

0: 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He's hiding something.
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2: You're coming with me.
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1: Welcome back. And there is new rules for broadcasting women's sports, in that there are guidelines urging, at least in Europe, for the broadcasters, for the camera people to find what they're calling non-sexualized camera angles. And so we're talking low angles or zooming into particular body parts, slow motion replays that show athletes in what might be considered compromising positions. And I think this opens up a really interesting conversation, because a lot of athletes say that the shots that we're talking about, the shots in question, have led to abuse, discomfort, mental health impacts. If you're one of these athletes and something happens, or there's a jiggle, or there's a zoom, and that video clip can live online forever, subject to the abuse that comes from the trolls on Twitter, right? I think that's fair.
2: Yeah, you always see these video clips on as, oh, the most beautiful women in track, or this and that, and it's nothing to do with their exploits. Yeah. You rarely actually see them doing exactly what they're supposed to be there doing. It's just them walking around, yeah, adjusting themselves. It's leering.
1: Yeah, and look, do I think that every cameraman who's doing this is thinking that? Absolutely not. But I'm sure some do, and I'm sure that some people, when they see one of these shots, they

0: most men probably don't instinctively think of something of objectifying the person, but some do. And if your goal, if you're an athlete, male or female or anything in between, if you are someone who has made it your life's mission to become the best at your sport, and you compete as if every single time you compete is the last time you will compete, then you deserve, for that competition, for that spirit, for your talent and for your ability, to be the thing that comes through. And it shouldn't be seen through the filter of someone else's choices, right?
1: Yeah, but there's also the change. We've seen so many cameras come into play that give you all these different angles. So you can see and you can feel like you're there a little bit more, see what the athletes are going through. But, you know, now the point is that they're going to be taking a lot of those away. So they're going to be limiting the shots. Instead of that close-up shot of them stretching on the track, it's going to be a wider shot.
0: Yeah.
1: You're not going to see them like sort of the close-up shot. You'll have like a shot from sort of the waist up as opposed to a full body shot if they're preparing to do a long jump or something.
0: I mean, look, I think there's a way of doing this. I mean, I know that women will receive the lion's share of the online equivalent of a cat call, right? I get that. But there was a way to push this forth in a way that could have had a more of a universal buy-in by saying, in an effort to ensure that all athletes are seen for the competitors that they are, here are our new rules in order to mitigate some of these over-sexualization of all athletes.
1: A lot of the athletes have embraced it, though.
0: Yeah.
1: You have a lot of athletes who, I mean, there's one, say, for example, Alicia Schmidt from Germany, who's a beautiful woman.
0: Yeah,
1: and she puts out videos of herself wearing the outfit she wears. Yeah. And she knows what she's doing.
0: Of course she does.
1: And it's helped her grow her brand. And I'm sure, I don't know how many, no idea how many followers she has. But she has a huge following online, and she makes money from it. 5.2 million followers on Instagram.
0: I think the point, though, is like she's making that choice, not the camera person. The camera person, if they want, either by accident or by design, can take somebody who just wants to compete and turn them into something that somebody will covet. They're not an athlete. They are a physical object. And Alicia Schmidt, is that her name?
1: Yeah.
0: She believes she can be both, but that's a choice she's making. It's not up to somebody she doesn't know who happens to work for the broadcaster. And in that way, I get it.
1: Well, she chooses when she does her own videos, she chooses the angles.
0: Yeah, of course.
1: It comes down to, though, the outfits. Like, I mean, I guess the first ones to really be objectified were, say, the beach volleyball players because they wear those, thongs.
0: Thongs or the boy shorts.
1: Short.
0: Well, I remember some of those shots, they wear the boy shorts, but the bottom of the bum is coming out of the bottom of the boy shorts. Like, that's not an accident. But I keep going back to it. That's their choice. Like, they're doing that because and so in that way.
1: And some people, I've heard people say in the past, oh, well, those are the outfits. Well, no, they actually don't, because they can wear whatever they want.
0: Yep.
1: There
0: are no, according to World Athletics, for example, track and field, there are no strict style mandates on how revealing or how conservative women's track uniforms must be. So the athletes can choose between briefs, shorts, longer leggings, crop tops, or full tops, as long as the uniform meets technical requirements. So you got to be able to see the numbers. You got to see the country ID and the sponsor rules. But there's no rule requiring, say, bikini style bottoms. Athletes can choose comfort and performance. And
1: that's why they're doing longer
0: shorts or leggings.
1: So they choose it because there's comfort level. It's easier to move around.
0: It's also for performance.
1: Yeah, exactly. It's easier to move around, so which enhances your performance. Yep. So if somebody else is wearing the optimal outfit, like say, for example, in swimming for years, there was a number of years ago, there was the scandal where they had this special Speedo suit, which actually allowed you to go faster.
0: Yeah.
1: So, I mean, crazy technology. And they banned it because it was the outfit helped you along. So in this sense, if you're wearing a certain outfit that makes it easier for you to compete, and then somebody else decides, well, I'm going to be a little bit more, chaste, and I'm going to wear shorts and stuff, it might be a disadvantage to that person.
0: Yeah, it might.
1: But it's their choice. It's a choice thing.
0: It is. But I just think, look, we're getting to a place now where, I mean, I've heard these stories of the new technology allows AI to create, for example, in baseball. I know we're talking about women's sport, but let's just go to baseball for a second. We can extrapolate back, where there is technology now where at some point, very soon, you as the viewer at home will be able to watch the game from any angle you want. And I'm not talking about the camera angles. I am talking about any angle. You can be the ball. You can be
1: the ball.
0: You could be the umpire. You could be standing on second base. You can be in any of the seats. You can be a bird watching it from above, because they can recreate the entire thing online in a virtual reality, like a virtual stadium. And with AI, they can take all those camera angles and extrapolate 360-degree views. And so you will be able to put yourself wherever you want. Now do women's sports. Now imagine, does the camera angle even matter anymore?
1: Yeah.
0: Because you can choose the camera angle. That's coming. It already exists. They're trying it in MLB. And I'm telling you, the horse might have already left the barn on this one. Because you can make these rules, but at some point, it's not even going to be about the cameraman anymore. It's going to be about how does the viewer want to watch this?
1: Speaking of the horse leaving the barn, I mean, there is this, men have to deal with it in some way as well. I mean, they wear certain outfits that are tighter for certain things, like pole vaulting.
0: Yeah, we remember him, the French guy.
1: So, you know, as I was saying, the horse leaving the barn, the French pole vaulter who was objectified...
0: Yeah, well, that's,
1: go on.
0: Yeah, well, yeah, he tried to clear the bar.
1: Most of them did.
0: Yeah. But his what's package in French? There we go. Now you know what I meant.
1: Yeah.
0: Yeah.
1: Yeah, and the slow mos.
0: Yes. We're good. Like, you're spending a lot of time on him, and
1: I'm just saying, it's like it's outfits.
0: This whole conversation was about how we shouldn't be objectifying athletes.
1: And but people objectify. But you see them. I mean, people who are in these sports are in the most amazing shape.
0: Yeah.
1: People like watching it sometimes for that.
0: All right. Well, listen, we're going to take a break, and we're going to check in after this with our good friend Craig Baird, who's going across Canada. We're going to find out where he is right now. But then we're going to have a conversation with him about something I actually was at. I witnessed it. It was the final World's Fair ever to be held in North America. We're talking Expo 86 when we come back right here on the Ben Mulrooney Show.
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1: Welcome back, and it's time for our weekly Canadian history lesson with Craig Baird, the host of Canadian History X. But on this day, as he has been for the past little while, he is on a cross-Canada road trip, I believe with his dog. Craig, is that true? Are you with the pup?
2: I am, yeah. Burton has joined me the entire way.
1: Oh, that's fantastic. And where do we find you today?
2: Today, I am at Earl Row Provincial Park, so just outside of New Tecumseh. I was in Shelburne today and a few other places, but this is where we've hung our hat for the evening before we continue venturing out.
1: How often do you have to stop the car to make sure Burton has gets his proper walk?
2: Usually just a couple times. Usually what I'll do, if the campground's quiet, we'll do a walk about 6 a.m. around. But if it's not, then I'll usually find a park in a small town and we'll go for a walk sometime in the morning and then again in the afternoon. But usually we're camping by 2-3 o'clock and he can get out for his walks around then too.
1: I got to ask, because I am governed almost entirely by food and what goes down my throat and into my tummy. Have you been blown away at any point by surprise great eats on this trip?
2: Yeah, there would be two spots. In Thunder Bay, I had my first Persian pastry, which was fantastic. I bought a few of those, so I was able to eat them for a few days. And then in, I think it was Bagawaga Bay or something like that, just south of Wawa, there was really good apple fritters at the Voyageur Lodge.
1: Ooh.
2: And I grabbed those and they were so good. They were just fantastic.
1: That's amazing. That is amazing. All right, let's go back in the Wayback Machine and let's go back to the last time the World's Fair was held in North America.
2: Well, yeah, so Expo 86, it was actually the second World's Fair to be held in Canada after Expo 67 in Montreal, which is the much more famous one. But, you know, originally it was supposed to be a small transportation exposition, but it grew into a full World's Fair after Vancouver was awarded it in 1980. And the fair ran from May 2nd to October in 1986. And it was a massive success. It attracted 22 million visitors, which was double what Knoxville had in 1982 and three times what Louisiana had in 1984. So a really big success. The mascot was Expo Ernie, who was seen throughout the fair. And the World's Fair theme was World in Motion, World in Touch. And over 54 countries took part with pavilions that included a giant watch at the Switzerland Pavilion, which is one of the things I remember very clearly, the giant Canadian Pavilion, several provincial pavilions. And then one of the largest parts of the expo was Highway 86, which was a sculpture that was a 4-lane concrete highway, 217 meters long, that contained various vehicles frozen in time. And Expo 86 really helped Vancouver promote itself on the world stage. It helped with it becoming Hollywood North in some ways. And it played a significant role in the city getting the 2010 Winter Olympics. But it actually, like you said, it's the last World's Fair to be held in Canada, but also the last World's Fair to be held in North America.
1: Wow. Well, let's listen to a clip of this week's episode of Canadian History X, Expo 86.
3: Other pavilions at Expo 86 were wonders of engineering at the time. The Japan Pavilion featured a detailed 10,000-square-foot model with 5,000 moving pieces of a coastal city of the future. The Czechoslovakia Pavilion featured an audiovisual symphony that blended the old and the new of the nation through technology and aesthetics. And the pavilion for Ramesses II, it had 67 artifacts dating from 1290 to 1224 BC. And for it to be featured in Vancouver, a $35 million insurance policy against theft and damage was placed on items in that pavilion. Canada's pavilion was one of the largest ever built by Canada for a World's Fair. It featured 120,000 square feet of space and cost $280 million. Designed to be sleek like a luxury liner with a roofline that featured 5 towering sails, visitors were treated to comedy sketches, a circus, and other performances in the Great Hall. The Wondrous New Worlds exhibit in the pavilion featured a vision of Canada in 4 dimensions: space, the atmosphere, undersea, and the Arctic. Within the Celebration Theatre, patriotic films played almost constantly. But one of the favorite exhibits for visitors to the Canada Pavilion was the robotic arm that folded paper airplanes and launched them into the air.
1: Well, I'm going to give you another little piece of Canadian lore that you can add to your story, you know, to give it a little more texture. At the Expo 86, Craig Baird, the Prime Minister of Canada at the time, Brian Mulroney, brought his kids, and two of his kids, Ben and Caroline, went to, I believe, the American Pavilion, where they had a music booth where you could record yourself singing popular American songs. And on that day, Caroline Mulroney and Ben Mulroney sang a duet of, I believe, one of the most famous popular American songs of all time, Eddie Murphy's My Girl Wants to Party All the Time.
2: And where is this recording, and when will it be released online for everybody to enjoy?
1: Well, it's in the National Archive, obviously.
2: It's, of course.
1: It's a recording of such essential nature to the Canadian tapestry of who we are, where we've been, and where we're going, that we could not be trusted to keep it safe at home. So, of course, obviously, we've entrusted it to the experts.
2: Well, I remember that booth, and I remember my parents actually going in there as well at some point when we went to Expo 86, yeah. But I don't think I ever recorded anything there.
1: I remember being there, and it absolutely did feel very, very special. Are there any aspects of that infrastructure that still exists today?
2: Yeah, the SkyTrain is kind of branched off from that. And then the Canada Pavilion became a very popular convention center, and then BC Place also. And if you walk around Vancouver, you'll also see a lot of benches that have things like that will say Expo 86 on them that were put in place for Expo. And then there were things like the McBarge, the floating McDonald's that kind of drifted and just kind of eventually sank last year. But yeah, there's quite a bit that's still around. And then pieces of it were transported all over Canada and are parts of communities all over the place.
1: It is fantastic. But I'm curious to understand a little bit more about how Expo 86 helped Vancouver get the Olympics in 2010. Was it just because people were, the city had been so well showcased?
2: Yeah, that was a big part of it, because at the time, not a lot of people knew about Vancouver. Obviously people in Canada and the United States did, but it wasn't as well known globally. And kind of with the same thing with Montreal, where Montreal hosted Expo and then about a decade later hosted the Olympics, that this allowed Vancouver to kind of show that it could host a major event and helped, you know, showcase that we could host the 2010 Winter Olympics.
1: And what is the value of a World's Fair now? Like, when was the last World's Fair? And where was it?
2: That's exactly it. I don't think many people can even name the World's Fairs of the past 30 years. In Canada, we can name Montreal and Vancouver, but the World's Fairs don't have as much cachet as they did when, you know, Chicago hosted it in the early 20th century, or Paris, or anything like that. They're just not as popular now, and Olympics.
1: The need doesn't exist anymore. They were, it was a showcase of, you'd go to one city, you'd spend a month there, and you'd see the entire world. Now you can get on a plane and do that. And so, the world was brought to one city because it was too big, and the world is a much smaller place today. So it's interesting to me that 86 was the last one of in North America.
2: Yeah, especially with North America hosting several since 1980 to 1986. But like you said, technology was often showcased at the World's Fair.
1: Yeah.
2: Well, we can see technology being released every single day. So by the time it's at the World's Fair, it's already old news.
1: Oh, that's right. Wait, wasn't there a World's Fair in Queens?
2: Queens or Flushing?
1: Flushing Meadows. That's right. That's where that was in the early 60s, I think. That one was apparently a great one.
2: Yeah, so it's not as popular anymore, and I don't think we'll probably ever see one hosted in North America or even Canada again, because they are also extremely expensive, and the getting the bang for your buck just really isn't there now.
1: Well, thank you very much, Craig. You be safe. You say hi to Burton for us, and enjoy your cross-country, cross-Canada tour.
2: Absolutely. Thanks for having me.
1: All right. Well, thank you very much for spending a little bit of time with us. Hey, we're going to take a break right now. And when we come back, the role of Ben Mulroney will be played by Intrepid. He can explain it on the way back, but I'm off for a week. I'll be back on Thursday. In the meantime, please enjoy the dulcet tones of Mike Drolet. That's coming up next.

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1: A beloved 75-year-old man washing up, getting ready for bed, is brutally beaten and killed. Despite an exhaustive investigation, the killer avoids arrest and then strikes again. I'm Global News crime reporter Nancy Hickst. 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
1: From the National Newsroom of the Canadian Press, I'm Karen Rebo. Fires are still causing much grief in many parts of this country. Prime Minister Mark Carney said earlier yesterday 5,000 firefighters were battling many of the nearly 1,000 wildfires burning from coast to coast. Almost 200 of those blazes are burning in northern Ontario, where another First Nation was razed by flames and more people fled their communities over the weekend. Whitewater Lake First Nation says homes, community buildings, and culturally significant sites have been lost. Ella Arney and her husband are among 350 people sheltering at a hotel now in Thunder Bay. She says they evacuated their Mackenzie Lake home late last Monday night and were offered a place to stay before getting into a hotel on the weekend.
2: A lady offered her home for us to stay in, and we stayed in, and was slept in the basement on a mattress.
1: Residents from Neskataga First Nation are also being flown to safety to Toronto today because Thunder Bay has run out of hotel rooms. Carney says extreme heat waves and dry conditions have made this year one of the most intense wildfire seasons in Canadian history. U.S. President Donald Trump showed no sign of cooling his threat to tariff Canada over the wildfire smoke blowing into American airspace. After sitting together with Prime Minister Mark Carney during yesterday's final of the World Cup soccer tournament, co-hosted by all three North American countries, Trump told reporters at Joint Base Andrews last night the fires need to stop. He said he has a good relationship with Mark Carney, but the fires are poisoning the air of several American states. He repeated his thoughts from last week that maybe Canada should pay damages or be hit with more tariffs. Cleanup efforts are underway after a tornado carved through parts of West Central Alberta over the weekend. The province's 25th recorded twister this season. Damaged homes, knocked down trees, and blocked roads around Rocky Mountain House, but no injuries were reported Saturday. Environment Canada has said Alberta is seeing unusually wet and stormy summer weather. It notes Edmonton is on its way to another month of record-breaking rainfall. StatsCan is set to publish new inflation data for June this morning.
3: Economists expect inflation fell to 2.9% last month from a recent high of 3.2% in May. Drivers were paying less for gasoline as prospects of peace between the U.S. and Iran led to a decline in oil prices. Those costs have jumped up again in recent weeks, but economists say June's temporary relief should be enough to drag inflation lower. The Bank of Canada warned last week that the outlook for inflation is still cloudy, thanks in large part to uncertainty over the Middle East conflict. Michelle Zedekian, The Canadian Press.
1: This is The Canadian Press. In sports, substitute Ferran Torres scored in the 106th minute to give Spain a 1-0 victory over Lionel Messi and defending champion Argentina in the World Cup final Sunday in New Jersey. A Spanish trio claimed the World Cup's individual honors, including captain and midfielder Rodri winning the Golden Ball as the top player and goalkeeper Unai Simón earning the Golden Glove. France's Kylian Mbappe kept the Golden Boot Award as the tournament's highest scorer, this time with 10 goals. In baseball action, the Toronto Blue Jays turn their sights now to the Tampa Bay Rays for the opening of a series at Rogers Centre Monday night. The Jays are coming off a series loss to the Chicago White Sox, in which the Jays only got one win. They lost Sunday 3-0. In football, Drew Brown and the visiting Winnipeg Blue Bombers rallied in the final quarter and used overtime to finish off the Ottawa Red Blacks 36-34. From the Canadian Press, I'm Karen Rebo.

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1: Is that Ben singing? That's crazy. Welcome to the Ben Mulrooney Show. My name is Drex. You may hear me on The Edge in Calgary. You may hear me on The Edge in Toronto. And you may hear me on Power 97 in Winnipeg. Happy to fill in for Ben today. We are living in a country today that has upwards of 1,000 wildfires burning across the country. That's an astounding number. When I saw the map, because you know, obviously I live in Ontario, so I see what's going on in my province. But when you zoom out a little and you see that national reporting of nearly 1,000 wildfires burning, it becomes terrifying. And this is a commonality every single year. We go through this every single year. I'm actually surprised that I haven't seen the news stories yet of the Australians coming up and the South Africans coming over and the Mexicans coming up to help fight the fires. It's only a matter of time. Maybe they're already here. I don't know. But that is a reciprocal thing. Because we live in a world that is constantly on fire. So when we have winter here and the southern hemisphere has bushfires, where do the Canadians go? They end up in Australia. The unhealthiest place in Canada right now is Owen Sound, Ontario, which is wild. Toronto isn't even in the top 10. So let me give you a bit of perspective of what's been going on, especially for Canada's largest city in the last 24 hours. Yesterday, we had high-level smoke. So the smoke was sitting high above the city. It made it somewhat murky when you looked at the skyline, but you couldn't really smell that acrid burning sensation on your nose.
2: It was orange.
1: It was orange. So it looked like we're in Blade Runner or we had the Breaking Bad Albuquerque, New Mexico filter on. But this morning, what we woke up to was lower level smoke, which is that heavier smoke that sits lower. You get more dense particulate matter. You can smell it in the air. In fact, I got up at 3 o'clock this morning to go to the bathroom and noticed that I'd left the window open in my bathroom. I could smell it. It was so strong. So the top 10 most polluted cities in Canada right now by air: Oakville, Ontario, London, Ontario, Hamilton, Burlington, Guelph, Waterloo, Kitchener, Windsor, Sault Ste. Marie, and Owen Sound being the dirtiest. Where is the cleanest city? Dawson City right now. Dawson City is the cleanest place in the country. When I left my house this morning, I could feel it in my lungs. And they tell you to be really careful in this type of weather, because if you have emphysema, maybe you're living with COPD, this can all, like even if you have heart disease, as I do, this stuff can all play into how you feel, whether you feel sluggish or queasy. How did you feel this morning? Did you go outside?
2: Yeah, well, I did for a little bit with my dog, and it was a little much, but it's incredible how quickly it changes, because you're looking at that live map, which you just pulled up, right? And I looked at that maybe an hour ago.
1: And it's already changed.
2: It's already changed. Yeah. And if you look at the stats we have from just, I guess, about 5 hours ago, it showed Toronto as the third worst air quality in the world after Detroit and Minneapolis.
1: Yeah.
2: Chicago number four.
1: Where are we at now? I'm looking at the worldwide rankings. It says Pakistan is the dirtiest country right now, pollution-wise, air-wise.
2: Again, it all depends on the winds. It depends on the moment and the winds
1: and where the reading station is situated, I guess.
2: Yeah.
1: Craziest
2: like that,
1: thing.
2: Yeah.
1: It's just so odd, because I saw a lot of those videos overnight of they do the day before and then today videos of what the skyline looked like yesterday as compared to what it looks like today. So with 1,000 fires, and it's not just fires, we also have folks in some provinces dealing with flooding.
2: Yeah.
1: Which is, I saw a story of a woman in Manitoba, I think it was yesterday, maybe the day before. Her house has completely gone underwater twice in the past month. Fires, floods, what is going on?
2: Floods are the worst.
1: Yeah, they are.
2: Oh, my God.
1: Yeah. Have you ever lost anything in a flood?
2: No, I've covered enough floods in my years as a reporter, though. It just ruins everything.
1: Well, yeah, you were in New Orleans during Hurricane Katrina and the subsequent flooding after that. Was that terrifying to cover?
2: Yeah.
1: Terrifying to witness?
2: Yeah, it was terrifying because the army was there and they'd say, don't walk down that street because there's a sniper.
1: Oh, that was the advice.
2: Yeah, they'd say, just don't go down there. I was like, well, you're here. They're like, yeah, we're not going down there. Just sniper.
1: Greg Evans is a professor of chemical engineering and applied chemistry at U of T and director of the Southern Ontario Atmospheric Aerosol Research Organization. They study air pollution, airborne particles, the stuff we're breathing in today. And he's saying, stay in air conditioning or put a mask on.
0: all we can do is deal with it. And the best way to deal with it is stay inside and wear a mask. If you're in the unfortunate situation where you don't have air conditioning and you need to keep the windows open in order to keep your home at a manageable temperature, then I recommend to people to even wear a mask indoors for the next couple of days.
1: Jeez. I know it's good advice, but holy hell, that sounds awful. Imagine you have no air conditioning, and there are plenty of Canadians that don't have air conditioning. Imagine being in, it's 32 degrees, feels like 38. You've got heavy particulate matter in the air, and they're going, you could wear a mask. That's it's good advice, but it just sounds so uncomfortable. The advice I would give on top of that as well, look, he's the scientist, so I'm going to trust his advice. But utilize those third spaces that we have, like public libraries, shopping malls.
2: Places that have air filters.
1: Large, massive, I don't know, go to Costco, get a hot dog. We're going to talk about that later too. Just, do those things. Go to those places where, if you're in the city of Toronto, you go to the path. Like, it's all underground. It's all air conditioned. All the air is filtered. Like just me leaving my bathroom window open a little bit last night. And I think I went to bed at 11. I didn't smell anything when I went to bed. And when I got up at 3 a.m. to go pee, it's all I could smell in the bathroom was the fire.
2: Well, my wife said to me this morning, she goes, her throat was killing her because she went outside. She had to drive my daughter to camp. And she said, it was terrible. She goes, it just feels like your throat was burning.
1: I know that for our listeners in Ontario, I know that in Toronto specifically, a lot of the camps moved everybody indoors. Is your daughter
2: indoors?
1: She's indoors today. Yesterday, they were indoors as well, and they ended up watching the soccer match.
2: Yeah, a lot of camps have been canceled as well because of this.
1: Which makes sense. I would imagine there would be some parents going, I don't want my kids out in this. And then some parents going, no, you need to get the hell out of the house. Thank you. I need a breather.
2: Yeah. So how do you feel about this, though? How the Michigan politicians wrote a letter to Mark Carney.
1: What did they say?
2: They said, can you, fix things? They did this a couple years ago when we
1: fired.
2: Can
1: you fix things? Which things do they need fixing?
2: They're demanding action.
1: On?
2: On the fact that we have wildfires and that they're not happy with the smoke.
1: They also have wildfires.
2: But get this. Their patience has run out. Okay. These are Michigan Republicans, and they say their patience has run out. We were told last year that this would be treated with urgency. It was not.
1: Are these people stupid?
2: Probably.
1: Are Michigan Republicans stupid? I don't know. That's a question for someone else to answer. But that seems like an odd thing. Do they not know how the weather works? We don't control the wind. Mind you, there are some people out there, tinfoil hat wearers, that think we do control the wind, but we don't.
2: Yeah, and also, I mean, if you could just stop the wildfires, don't you think you could?
1: Yeah.
2: You would? I mean, the Maui fires, why did they let those rage?
1: Yeah, exactly.
2: For as long as they did.
1: Look, fires are a major chewer up of budget money. And some provinces cut budgets of wild firefighters' sort of efforts. Every year you see this. It's like, there's a wildfire. Oh, look, pick a province. They cut a budget by another $10 million, right? I don't understand. I cannot fathom this. This is one of the most dangerous jobs there is to go fight wildfires. And yet every year we just hear the same thing over and over again. There is no way to fix this. There are a way to try and mitigate these things. But we're past the point of no return when it comes to what the earth is doing. It is hot. You get extreme weather from one place to another, whether it be fire, floods. We're going through it right now. We're having fires and floods. What is this? It's the strangest thing ever. All right, well, we're going to come back with more of the Ben Mulrooney Show in just a few minutes here. Drex from The Edge in Power 97 in Winnipeg, holding down the fort here. Stay there.
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1: Hi there, Drex covering for Ben Mulrooney while he takes a very sweet mother-son vacation, which is very nice of him. All sons should do that, by the way. If your mother calls you and says, I want to go on a vacation, you drop everything and you take her. It's a good rule to live by. Call your mother, by the way. Tell her you love her. Did you watch the ESPYs last? Was it last night?
2: Yeah, it was last night. I didn't watch it.
1: It's an award show.
2: I don't watch any award shows.
1: Like, I don't watch the Oscars or the Golden Globes. So, as someone that doesn't ingest sports, it means even more that I wouldn't watch the ESPYs.
2: Yeah.
1: What did I miss? Anything good?
2: I think it's just some of the clips that come out of it.
1: Right.
2: None of the awards really matter. They don't mean anything, really.
1: But it's just, isn't it just ESPN giving out
2: awards?
1: Random awards to people that are cool. That's the idea, right?
2: Yeah.
1: Okay, I'm fine with that. It's like the MTV Video Music Awards. Doesn't actually mean anything.
2: Exactly. Like, you know, they have the best kiss. Well, they don't have that in sports.
1: Could if they wanted to.
2: But then that would be interesting.
1: Yeah.
2: You know, they'd be best butt slap.
1: You might
2: baseball.
1: Get more people watching. Now, best butt slap should be in hockey because of heated rivalry, you see.
2: Oh, yes. Yeah. Okay.
1: Mike Tyson was there last night. He was awarding Shohei Ohtani the ESPY Award for the best single game performance. Now, I know who he is. I'm going to play it. That's all right.
2: Oh.
1: I know who he is. You know who he is. And there's a reason why you probably know who he is. And it may not be because of basketball. It could have been because of that story last year. Where that dude that worked for him maybe or maybe didn't steal some money. Maybe Shohei Ohtani has a gambling probably, but maybe he doesn't. I don't know. We can't tell. Mike Tyson, last night at the ESPYs. I want you to listen to this audio because I don't think he knows who he is. Listen very carefully at the end, all right? Listen.
3: And the ESPY Award goes to, check this out, Shohei Ohtani.
4: Shohei could not be here tonight. He sends his gratitude and appreciation to ESPN and everyone who voted for him.
3: Shohei's a guy.
1: Hang on. What did I miss? Hang on.
3: Shohei's a guy.
1: What is he saying?
2: Shohei's a guy?
1: Hang on.
3: Shohei's a guy.
1: So he has no idea. How can he not have any idea who this guy is?
2: Shohei Ohtani is one of the most famous athletes in the world.
1: He is the most famous athlete in the world. There is a... If you're in Japan, maybe you know this, maybe you don't. If you're in Japan and you're watching him play a game, there is a separate feed you can add to your television stream that is a Shohei Ohtani feed of just him.
2: So there's a camera trained on him at all times?
1: The camera is on him no matter what he's doing. So it could be there could be a different Dodgers batter up. But there's this, you can get a picture-in-picture of just Shohei.
2: Just
1: sitting there looking beautiful. Eating sunflower seeds, spitting them out. And you pay a premium for this. You know how you pay for, like, premium sports packages here? We get this channel and this channel and this channel and this channel. And then you might get a couple of sub-channels. In Japan, you can get the sports package where you get the Shohei Ohtani extras package.
2: I didn't know they had that.
1: That
2: would be unnerving. I know if you're an athlete, you have to understand that at any time the camera could be on you. So if you're picking your nose or scratching your back or somewhere else, you know, it'll catch you. But how do you think he feels about it being on him like the entire game?
1: Does he get a cut of it? I think there's actually a cottage industry here for professional athletes because I'm sure that there are plenty of people out there that would watch Sidney Crosby playing hockey. And I'm sure some of them would want a feed of just whatever Sidney's doing. There's money in this. There's money in this. In fact, if you're the athlete, you could license it. You could say, "All right, Sportsnet, I'll give you the Sidney Crosby sub feed." You can license that, and then all of your clients can buy that as well.
2: So when he's not on the ice, you can just watch him spitting and blowing his nose all the time? Because that's what they do on the bench.
1: Because that's what people want to see.
2: And yelling at the ref?
1: Right. It could be that as well. It could be mundane, but people are willing to pay money for that.
2: I think we should have a camera just on you all the time, randomly following you.
1: I currently have a camera on me, and it is a little bit – I'm much shorter than Ben Mulrooney, I'll have you know. Yeah. And I have to sit in a higher chair than he does. Because how tall is Ben? Like 5'11"?
2: No, he's 6'2".
1: Is he 6'2"?
2: I think 6'1".
1: He's like 6'3" with the hair, I think.
2: Probably. Yeah, but we have to put telephone books underneath your book.
1: Yeah, like I got the tall studio chair. So I can sit up. And then Amy tells me to sit up properly. Yeah. When I do things. So this is me trying to sit up properly so she can film
2: me. She's just worried about your posture.
1: I know. Can we talk about daylight saving? It is something that I'm extremely passionate about, especially if you're one of those miserable SOBs that pluralizes it every year.
2: Daylight savings, man.
1: Yeah,
2: That's the way to go.
1: Drives me crazy. So the U.S. House of Representatives has passed a bill to make daylight saving permanent. Look, we've been waiting for this. Canada, you will always find, will be in lockstep with what the Americans do in most things, especially when it comes to daylight saving. And there are some exceptions to the rule, like Saskatchewan, Yukon, BC just changed recently to stay with one permanent time, Alberta, Northwest Territories. Here's what's interesting that you may not know is that here in Ontario, that's where we're broadcasting from, our friends in Quebec and New York, we will only change our time if we all collectively agree to do it. Because apparently there is some sort of trade rule or something like that, that we all have to be on the same time, which kind of makes sense.
2: Yeah, because we're so close. Well, geographically, obviously. But,
1: and they're the three busiest hubs
2: and we're
1: in North America.
2: We're interconnected with business. So can you imagine having to go over the border at any spot and having to, and you're shipping stuff, you're dealing with different times because of changing month to month, a year, whatever it would be confusing.
1: So
2: it makes sense.
1: So this is now going to go to the U.S. Senate. They may pass this. They may not. Apparently, America tried this back in 1974 to very disastrous results, where there were stories of kids going to school at 8 o'clock in the morning in complete blackout conditions, which I think would be frightening for family members.
2: Well, the people in Seattle I saw were complaining about the fact, oh, aren't you tired that having dinner at 4 o'clock and it's pitch black?
1: I don't mind. I lived on the West Coast for years, and I loved that I would finish work at about 4 o'clock in the afternoon in order to be dark. I liked that. It means I could not have reflective on my screen when I get home and watch movies. Afternoon movies, right?
2: Afternoon movies.
1: I don't need the sun that much. Like, here's the thing, is we live in one of those places that just absolutely slaps us with brutal winters every single year. And then we have this respite for a few months where it's more awful than anything else. We're appreciative that the weather is above 25 degrees, but we get all this periphery stuff with it. The fires, the floods, extreme heat, sunburn, temperature domes, you name it.
2: Cicadas.
1: All of that sort of stuff. Would plague. This actually work? What did you say?
2: The plague.
1: The plague. Oh, it's coming. It's coming. Yeah. Watch out for those cicadas. All right, here is Neil deGrasse Tyson talking about why daylight saving to him is somewhat odd.
5: It's just kind of odd that we take an hour from the morning of sunlight and put it at the end of the day. And somehow everybody's okay with that and we love it. Well, before there was electric light, maybe that kind of mattered a lot. But who today is saying, oh, it's getting dark earlier. I can't go out. I don't know what I'm going to do. I got to light a candle, get the whale oil. That time is long past.
1: Yeah. You know, we used to sleep in shifts. Did you know this? So you'd have sundown. So you'd go to bed at sundown whenever that time was. So you'd go into bed. You'd have a little bit of food. You'd go to bed. And then you'd wake up in the middle of the night and you would have, you know, relations or whatever else you want to do in the middle of the night. Then you'd go back to bed for a few hours and then you'd get up again when the sun came up.
2: Where was this?
1: This is something we did way before we had electricity. It was a pretty common thing.
2: Okay.
1: That as it got dark, we would go to sleep.
2: Because I don't recall that.
1: And we'd sleep in shifts. No, you weren't there 600
2: the
1: years
2: you're,
1: ago.
2: You're talking about, I was like, what, is this like 5 years ago?
1: Yeah,
2: was
1: 5
2: this,
1: years ago. Yeah.
2: Is this an Australian thing?
1: No. It's a thing they do in Aurelia.
2: Oh, that makes sense.
1: Yeah, I'm kidding.
2: Much.
1: All right, when we come back, we're going to chat to someone who can explain exactly how changing the time actually affects our brains and our sleep. Donald Redelmeyer is a professor of medicine at U of T. He's going to join us next. Stay there. It's the Ben Mulrooney Show.

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1: All right, everyone, move! 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
1: All right, welcome back. It's Drex here from the Edge Radio Network filling in for Ben today and a few other days as he takes a little bit of vacation time this summer. We are talking about daylight saving time. The Americans look like they are on the verge of making this a permanent change. They tried to do this back in 2022, from what I understand, but as all politicians do, they cannot actually come to an agreement on anything. They couldn't decide whether they were going to go with daylight saving time or permanent standard time. Imagine an entire bill about changing time broken down because of that. So could this happen? Once it gets to the Senate, we will find out. America tried this back in 1974 to awful, awful, awful feedback. To the point where people were concerned that kids were going to school at 8 o'clock in the morning and it was pitch black outside. By mid-1975, they'd flip back to the spring forward fallback system. Now, several Canadian regions already do this. Saskatchewan, Yukon, BC, Alberta, Northwest Territories have already stopped changing their clocks. Now, the laws for Ontario and Quebec are attached to New York State. We all have to be in agreement before we actually change and do anything like this. Donald Redelmeyer is a professor of medicine at University of Toronto. He talks about a lot of the misconceptions about fallback and what they do and what they can do for us. And I think maybe the dark at 8 o'clock in the morning thing may be a factor here as well. Donald, welcome to the Ben Mulrooney Show.

0: It's good to be here, Drex.
1: You aren't so much concerned with how it may disrupt human circadian rhythms, but you're more concerned with the safety aspect of this. Explain that to me.
0: Yeah, I mean, I work at Sunnybrook, Canada's largest trauma center, and I see a lot of drivers immediately after a traffic crash, and yet I don't see a lot more of them when we lose an hour of sleep in the springtime. I don't see a lot less of them when we gain an hour of sleep in the autumn time. So I don't think it makes a big, big difference to actual roadway safety.
1: Right. So where do your concerns sit?
0: You know, the biggest concern is that there are just so many more traffic crashes in the afternoon commute than the morning commute.
1: Why is that?
0: It may be a combination of fatigue, distraction, rushing around, or just the psychology of your day is all the way in front of you. So it's about a 30% increase in risk in the afternoon commute compared to the morning commute on the exact same roads, exact same vehicles, exact same drivers.
1: Wow. You see, I've never heard that, because I think the thing we always hear about and talk about when we talk about daylight saving is how it might disrupt your sleep, or you might feel off for a few days. This is the first time I've ever heard someone bring to the conversation, hey, listen, this actually can dramatically change the percentage of accidents in the afternoon. How long have you been studying this for?
0: Oh, I've been at Sunnybrook almost 30 years now.
1: Yeah.
0: And we are looking for a little bit less business now, so that there's no free lunch with all this, Drex, all right? That, you know, because of where Canada sits, I'm at the 44th parallel here, it's going to be dark on one of those commutes. It's either going to be dark in the morning when you're off to work, or dark in the afternoon when you're coming back. But of those two, if I needed to sacrifice one, ironically, I would compromise the morning in order to improve everything I could, improve safety in the afternoon.
1: Wow. All right. So it basically started a little bit earlier or later. My brain's so confused when I talk daylight saving time, right?
0: Yeah. I mean, I usually like to talk about whether, I mean, I want more daylight in the morning when kids are going to school, or more daylight in the afternoon when kids are coming back.
1: So you want more daylight in the afternoon. Is that what I'm getting from this? Yes.
0: That would be my vote from my narrow-minded perspective at Sunnybrook.
1: Yeah, and the thing, like you just said, yeah, and I think most Canadians know that Sunnybrook is the largest trauma center and the busiest trauma center in this country. So the fact that you see firsthand what happens when certain times of the year, and you would see patterns, wouldn't you? It's kind of your job to recognize them.
0: I've seen too many patterns, all right? You know, also another common pattern is not just the pain, but it's the remorse. How almost every one of these traffic crashes could have been completely avoided by a small change in driver behavior, which makes it so, so different when I'm looking after a patient with multiple myeloma or Crohn's disease or Parkinson's. You know, it's not exactly clear what could have been done to prevent the entire mess. With a traffic crash, it's so easily imagined.
1: And let me throw this out there. If this change was made permanent, would we get used to it, or would you always, because it would be getting darker in some place earlier, would there always be an issue?
0: We're never going to achieve a utopian of no motor vehicle crashes at all. Anything that we could do to marginalize, reduce things a little bit. I think just accepting some standard makes the world much less annoying. I myself do not enjoy reprogramming my kitchen clock twice a year.
1: It's weird that our kitchen clocks don't fix themselves, yet all of our computers do. Yeah, you can buy a fridge now that knows when you're out of milk, but it can't change the time. Is that strange to you?
0: It's strange, but it's old-fashioned. It's mechanical. It was probably manufactured before the internet was invented, I've gotten so used to it. Yeah. So is my wife.
1: Donald, thank you so much for your insight on this. It was such a great chat. I appreciate it.
0: My pleasure, Drex.
1: That is Donald Rettelmeyer. He is a professor of medicine at U of T, and as you've heard, he also works at Sunnybrook as well, the busiest trauma center in this country. So as a doctor, he sees those patterns, and his advice is...
2: He can't ignore them. You see them every year.
1: He's like, I'd prefer more daylight in the afternoon. Where would you lie on this? Would you prefer more daylight in the morning or afternoon?
2: Probably end of the day.
1: I would say first thing in the morning.
2: Yeah,
1: I like sun first thing in the morning.
2: Well, it helps you get up?
1: Oh, absolutely. Because as soon as I get up, I open all the windows and blinds, and the sun comes in, and the sun is the wake up. The sun and and look, everyone's different. For you, it might be having a cigarette and a coffee. For some people, it might be having a shower.
2: But no, for me, it's my bladder.
1: Oh, it's your bladder?
2: Yeah, they're like, get up, you got to pee.
1: Yeah, well, I think that goes for most people. But mine is get up, sunshine, and shower, fresh, ready to go.
2: Yeah, you always do look fresh. I'll give you that.
1: It's called moisturizer. So look, I don't know when this is going to sort of roll itself out, but you know the Americans take forever to do anything.
2: If you had to put money on this, what would you say?
1: I would say it's not going to happen. I would say it's not going to happen. I would say you're going to get maybe this is just the cynic in me, but you're going to get big business lobbyists going, oh, it's going to affect this and it's going to affect that when it comes to our massive multi-billion-dollar business, and then you'll find that this will go the wayside.
2: Well, the fact that BC has now changed, it's just going to make it so much more confusing for everybody in the East Coast to try to figure out time zones and stuff.
1: Yeah, I know. I'm going to need to. And look, we work in a network radio environment, so yeah. I don't know the poor guy that's going to have to figure that out. But good luck, Gord.
2: Well, I mean, I always know Calgary's 2 hours behind. BC, Vancouver's 3 hours.
1: My head's don't do this. Changing. Don't yeah, do exactly. this. My head's going to explode. I cannot do it. You know, when I was living in BC, I lived in BC for about 15 or so years, and I found it interesting that the BC government was always like, oh, we can't change our daylight saving time until California, Oregon, and Washington do.
2: Yeah.
1: And then they did. So BC went, all right, we're in. We're gonna pull the pin on changing the time.
2: It's either – I hate this piecemeal stuff. Everybody's got to do it or
1: like,
2: nobody.
1: Like, get it done. Like, I don't like the two-hour – I don't like the two-hour differences. Give me my 3 hours and that weird half-hour difference in the Maritimes. Thank you very much.
2: Yeah. Oh, but no, not all the Maritimes.
1: Part of them. You know what I'm saying? Keep it simple. Keep it simple because there are people in business. When I do a therapy session, my therapist is in a completely different province, so I've got to figure out the time difference.
2: And that just sets you off.
1: Thanks,
2: right?
1: COVID. Thanks, COVID. I don't need to actually ever see a therapist face-to-face anymore. It's someone on a Zoom meeting in Winnipeg. It's crazy that can happen. All right, more of the Ben Mulrooney Show coming back on the other side of this. Stay there.

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0: Welcome to the Ben Mulrooney Show, and boy, oh boy, is it a scorcher where I'm from. As a matter of fact, it's a scorcher in a lot of places around this country, but as we go west, it becomes cooler because it's more sensible in certain parts of the west. Toronto today has broken its historical July 14th temperature record as extreme heat has gripped the city. We hit a high of 37 degrees Celsius. Now, when you combine it with the humidity, it feels closer to 45 degrees. I'm a smart guy, and I do not care if it's 37. If it feels 45, it's 45 degrees.
1: There's a lot of meteorologists who disagree with that. They'll just say, no. There's no such thing.
0: Yeah, I don't care.
1: If it feels that way.
0: If it feels 45, it's 45. That's just it. I mean, because that's what temperature is. It's what does it feel like? Like, I don't care what the mercury says. If I'm hot, I'm hot. That's the feeling of being hot. Anyway, I'm just an idiot. I don't know anything. Relief, however, is not coming anytime soon. Not until Friday, when temperatures will drop below 30. Okay, everything's relative, I suppose. But meanwhile, Ottawa is between 35 and 37, feels like 45. Winnipeg, between 30 and 32. That's trending downward, so congratulations, Winnipeg. Montreal is up there as well, 30 to 33. Calgary, this is where things start getting sensible, 22 to 23. And Vancouver, a lovely 20 to 22 degrees. So there's that.
1: So at least it's not the entire country that's in a brick oven.
0: Correct. But, you know, we all live on that little band, right? That little southern band right by the border with the United States. But that's the heat has been going north. Temperatures are breaking records everywhere. Northern Ontario hit a, this is crazy, 40.7 degrees in Northern Ontario. In Manitoba, seven communities recently broke temperature records, some of which have stood since World War II. And look, if you don't know how to deal with the heat as a human being, I can't help you. Like, the elderly need our help, and the homeless need to be directed to cooling stations for sure. But if you're somebody who's been walking around the world as a fully formed human being, and you're getting heat stroke because you're not attuned with what's going on in your body, well, you should be. Dogs, on the other hand, they need our help. They are man's best friend for a reason, and we got to act that way. And there are a lot of dogs out there, especially in Europe, when they had their unseasonably hot heat wave just a few weeks ago. So many dogs in Europe, as well as North America, have died of heat stroke. And one British man saw a woman in the middle of the heat walking her dog, and he took issue with that.
2: Feel the ground. Put your hand on the ground. Yeah? Where do dogs sweat from? Where do they sweat from? No, where do they sweat from? Feet. Their feet. No, not all over. Their feet. The bottom of their feet. So when you're doing that, it's burning their paws, yeah? They don't need to walk. It's not going to kill him, is it?
0: Look, I appreciate that this man is thinking of the dogs, because not everybody does, but he doesn't know if she's walking that dog for 5 minutes. He doesn't know if she needs to pee. He doesn't know if she was that dog was complaining, please take me outside because I really need to go to the bathroom. So that guy doesn't know much, but he does know that he is better than the woman he is attacking. But to be honest, in the current climate that we're living in, maybe a little bit of this guy is a good idea, because animal welfare organizations are reporting, like I said, at least 47 dogs have died of heat stroke across North America so far this season. That's 47 too many. That's 47 too many. And we saw there's a disturbing video from the UK of four Irish setters on July 4th, 2025. Three of them died. One survived. He was like in a car, and it got ridiculously hot. It's terrible. It's a terrible, terrible video. It takes. Listen, we've all been in the car. We've been in the car on a hot day, and we turn off the air condition. We turn off the car, and for whatever reason, we don't immediately get out. Right? We've got our wallet, our phone fell between the chairs. So our seats. So we stick our hand down there trying to grab our phone. And within 10 seconds, the temperature starts rising. Now imagine being a dog. Now imagine being a dog that cannot get out of the car. And imagine that 10 seconds turns into a minute, turns into 10 minutes, turns into 30 minutes. And all that dog wants to know is, where's my owner? Where's my best friend? What, and I'm getting hotter, and I'm overheating. And then the dog dies. Dies a painful, lonely, confusing death. And all dogs are vulnerable, but extra caution needs to be offered up for short-nosed dogs like pugs and bulldogs and Boston Terriers, because they can't pant efficiently and they struggle to cool down.
1: Those flat-faced guys.
0: You're a little flat-faced.
1: Not at all. I'm French, dude. Background. Nothing flat-faced about me.
0: Yeah.
1: No, also, but I've got a pug, and he snores and snorts in the cold. So,
0: you love that about him.
1: Oh yeah. Yeah. It's endearing.
0: Yeah.
1: It's endearing.
0: Yeah. Yeah.
1: But you know, you do have to watch because they don't breathe very well.
0: Yeah. Well, they don't breathe well. So those are the ones that need special attention. Of course, senior dogs and puppies, older dogs, very young dogs have weaker immune systems, harder time regulating their body temperature. And they regulate their body temperature differently. It's true. They don't sweat the way we do. And so it's harder to tell whether they need our help or not. But it is so hot that, look, I took my dog out this morning for a walk. We went out until she was done. And as soon as she was done, we went back inside.
1: Which should be the rule. But it is the rule. I mean, you can bring your dog out whenever you want, but you just got to be smart about it.
0: Yeah, and that's why this guy who's screaming at the woman, like, I don't know that she took the dog on a 2-hour walk. I wouldn't go on a 2-hour walk when it's 35 degrees outside. I don't know why he would assume that the dog was out for too long. That guy feels like he was a little bit of a Karen. Heart was in the right place, but sort of really, he let his Karen flag fly, I think.
1: People do that.
0: Yeah. But of course, the fact that we know about it is because he had a phone out, which makes it, you're judging this woman. I get to judge you a little bit.
1: No, we're going to learn about dogs and what we have to do.
0: Well, exactly.
1: And I think that's something that people need to do because they don't understand. And the one key question is, what's that magic number? What is the magic number for when it's too hot for you to start really considering what you were doing with your dog?
0: Yeah. Oh, absolutely. I want to know. I love my dog. My dog is sunshine in my life. She is an angel that was given to me by God. I'm not even exaggerating. She is, oh, I wake up in the morning and I open the door to my son's room and she comes out and she just looks at me like her day can finally start. That's what I'm seeing from my dog. And I want to take care of her. And so after the break, we're going to be talking with a vet about all of these things. What are the biggest risks to your dog? How to avoid them? What about their paw pads, right? If it's that hot, how do you determine that? Like the paw pad situation is a big one. So we want to ask all the questions that the dog owners at home probably have never asked. I've never asked these questions before.
1: Hey, and if you have any questions, text them into us.
0: Yeah, text them in 416-870-6400. Is also 888-212-1-888-225-TALK. And Intrepid will be going through them as best he can. I mean, he's a little slow with the reading.
1: Reading it, yeah. It's not good.
0: Yeah,
1: you know, I try.
0: Yeah, the learning for him stopped a long time ago. But we want this to be a public service announcement for all of us out there who love our dogs, and we certainly don't want to hurt them inadvertently. So that's coming up next, right here on the Ben Mulrooney Show, from coast to coast to coast. On the Chorus Radio Network and also on the iHeartRadio streaming app. Don't go anywhere.
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12: Good morning at 6 o'clock from the 980 CFPL newsroom, mostly clear outside our studios here in downtown London. I'm Mike Hodges, and here's what's making news. Spain are world champions again. They defeated Argentina 1-0 yesterday in the World Cup final to capture their second title since 2010. More on the way a little later in sports. Meantime, Donald Trump is again floating the idea of tariffs over Canadian wildfire smoke, even after meeting Prime Minister Mark Carney at yesterday's World Cup final. The U.S. president argued the smoke is affecting American air quality and suggested Canada could face financial consequences. Smoke from Canadian fires has prompted air quality advisories in several U.S. states in recent weeks. Also, nearly 200 wildfires are currently burning across northern Ontario, with 57 said to be out of control. David Augustine of the Canadian Press tells us more.
15: The majority of out-of-control wildfires are in the northwest region. Over the weekend, Federal Jobs and Families Minister Patty Haidu, who represents the Thunder Bay Superior North Riding, said people are understandably frightened.
16: They're scared about their lives, their pets, their property, the future, the ability to breathe.
15: Her comments come as Northern Ontario communities continue to prepare for further evacuations as officials warn increased wildfire activity could continue into the foreseeable future amid worsening smoke conditions. Neskantaga First Nation is planning another evacuation flight today, with evacuees heading to Toronto as Thunder Bay faces limited hotel space. David Augustine, The Canadian Press, Toronto.
12: It's a deal. Workers at Ford Motor Company of Canada have overwhelmingly approved a new three-year contract negotiated by Unifor. Karen Rebo of The Canadian Press explains.
21: The agreement covering more than 5,000 Ford employees has been ratified, and Unifor announced some details last night. The pact includes a general wage boost of 9% over the length of the deal, as well as signing bonuses, pension and benefit improvements, and renewed job security commitments at Canadian facilities. Ford announced plans to invest $1.25 billion in its Canadian operations, including expanded engine production and a third shift at the Essex engine plant and for continued work at Oakville. The new contract takes effect September 21st and will be used as a basis for the union's negotiations next with Stellantis and General Motors. Karen Rebo, The Canadian Press.
12: Statistics Canada is set to publish new inflation data for June this morning. Economists widely expect to hear that inflation fell to 2.9% last month from 3.2% in May. Motorists were paying less for gas last month, and prospects of peace between the U.S. and Iran in their five-month conflict. And two Canadian startups have launched new social media platforms with a patriotic twist. Michelle Zedekin of the Canadian Press tells us more.
22: The founders of A and Gander were inspired to create alternatives to American social media platforms by U.S. President Donald Trump's threats to make Canada the 51st state. A and Gander both let people post musings, news links, photos, and short videos. They each have about 30,000 users, though they don't expect to overtake incumbent platforms like TikTok or Instagram. Toronto Metropolitan University professor Richard Latchman says the startups face an uphill battle against established platforms, which are well-funded and have bigger audiences than Canada's small market. Michelle Zedekian, The Canadian Press.
12: And in sports, at the FIFA World Cup, substitute Ferran Torres scored in the 106th minute to give Spain a 1-0 victory over defending champion Argentina. Captain and midfielder Rodri won the golden ball as the tournament's top player, while defender Pau Cubarsí was named the young player of the tournament. Goalkeeper Unai Simón earned the Golden Glove as well. The Spanish have won their second consecutive major title after claiming the European Championship in 2024. And in the MLB, the Blue Jays fell 3-0 to the White Sox. Chicago took 2 out of 3 games this weekend at Rogers Center. Starter Trey Savage gave up 5 hits and 3 runs in yesterday's loss. And coming up next, the morning show with Mike Stubbs here on 980 CFPL.
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0: A cool, sunny start with no appreciable smoke today. I can't say there's none, but there's not enough to worry about today. And sunny this morning turns partly cloudy this afternoon as we go up to 26 from a nice low humidity start. Increasing cloud tonight, though. There's a chance of a shower or a thunderstorm. Cold front coming, 19 the low. Not a big cold front, but significant enough to give us scattered showers, maybe a thunderstorm off and on tomorrow, high of 24. Then partly sunny with a slight risk of a shower Wednesday, 21. Sunny and 25 Thursday. Today's high, 26.
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33: Devin is off today. My name is Mike Stubbs. Wow, we did get things rolling again this past weekend. And there's a line that I always like, and it comes from an old country song, but in a way it was made famous by WKRP in Cincinnati many, many, many years ago now. And it's, how can I miss you if you won't go away? Now, it sounds not very nice, but just think about it for a second. How can I miss you if you won't go away? And if you actually step back and look at the entirety of it, not just the not nice part, it actually fits into life in many, many ways. And it fit into this past weekend because when we started off on Wednesday, Rock the Park was dealing with a lot of smoke that was all of a sudden in our area. The Lumineers weren't able to make it onto the stage Wednesday night. Thursday ended up being canceled outright. That was the country night. But then things got back going at Rock the Park on Friday. And on Saturday, FM 96 presented 3 Days Grace and I Prevail. And the Dan Band from old school was on stage. So that ended up being an incredible night. About 10,000 people were there. And it was, hey, we weren't able to do much to end the week, but then the doors open back and you realize, ooh, I haven't been able to do anything for a couple of days. We've been trying to stay away from all of this wildfire smoke. Let's get going. Come on. And then the turnout yesterday for the Pride Parade along Queen Street. It's always great to see how many people are lined up with lawn chairs so early just to get great spots. And it was the 30th annual London Pride Parade, and that's a really significant achievement. Congratulations to London Pride, and as always, just a fantastic feel to the day. And could there have been better weather for it? That was phenomenal. And then we also had the Colombian Gastronomy Festival that lost its salsa night on Friday night, but then everything else seemed to move into place from then on. So how can I miss you if you won't go away? Yeah, you get missing stuff, but then you make sure and you get out and you take part. And then we had, of course, all sorts of other things happening over the weekend. The World Cup of Soccer is won by Spain. We'll talk about that in just a little bit. And we've got a lot coming up this week. There's a really interesting small part when you look at how big council's meeting will be tomorrow at City Hall. There's a very small part in it, but it's one that Devin Peacock was talking about last week. And it's a thing that may interest you if you have pets. They will be looking and deciding upon whether pet waste belongs in the green bin. So they've got the pet waste green bin pilot project waste review. And they'll be looking back at some data that they have and looking to make a determination on whether or not pet waste basically can go into the green bin. A lot of other municipalities who have green bins will allow that. And we'll find out whether or not London is going to join the list. And one of the reasons why you always have to look at, okay, what do we want to have in the green bin is the product that's created on the other side. And that, of course, depends on where your waste is going, what kind of product they're producing. Because if you end up, for instance, diapers have a lot of plastics in them. So you end up little plastic pieces in all of the end product from what is being reused in those green bin collections. And so London has waited historically, when we look back at starting up the green bin, waited longer than most municipalities to get it going, and wanted to make sure that they were getting it going in the right way and creating a good product, and all of that stuff went into it. Well, now it's here. Now, what else will be added into it? So lots coming that way. We are going to hear quite a bit from Ontario Premier Doug Ford. I want to play a couple of things today because of what is going on between the United States and Canada over wildfire smoke. And there is a weather service that is really, really good at breaking things down and taking a look at wildfire smoke and forests. And they're actually an American weather service. They're Hudson Valley. And they have broken down exactly what has taken place, and they have looked back in time. And so we're going to go through some of that, and you'll end up hearing from the premier, who was on ABC News yesterday. He's on a number of agencies, and he was talking a lot about the things that he is hearing from the United States. Again, you just heard Mike Hodges talk about the fact that there is a threat of more tariffs from the U.S. administration over wildfire smoke. So we'll get to that a little later on in the show. We're also going to be talking with Charlie Regan today. Charlie's with Nerds on Site, and this is another 30. So London Pride and the Pride Parade celebrating 30 years. Well, Nerds on Site, as a London company, is celebrating 30 years. And this is a company that really put London on the map in something that wasn't being done before, when people were getting computers and bringing them into the home. So think back into the 80s. You might have known somebody who had an Apple II computer that usually was brought home for the summer from a school. And that was maybe the first little taste of, you could have a computer in your home? in your home. And then as the 90s progressed and the internet started to become a real thing, more and more people started getting computers. Well, you get computers and things go wrong with them. Either they were picking up viruses. Nerds on Site said, hey, people are going to have these issues. Why don't we start something up where we help them? And we actually, instead of them lugging this big desktop computer to us and having to plug it in and boot it, how about we go to them? And it was a service that took off. And Nerds on Site didn't just stay in London. It blew up and went everywhere. And so Charlie Regan will take us through that story. And if you are flying anywhere in the next little bit, later on we're going to talk with John Graddick. And John is a lecturer and a program coordinator at McGill. And he is going to be talking with us about some of the airline concerns that exist, including WestJet and flight attendants perhaps going out on strike, because there are a lot of WestJet flights that fly out of London. So that and a whole lot more coming up as we continue on the morning show. If you need to reach us, 519-643-2222 is our phone number. It is our text number as well, 519-643-2222, or you can email Mike at 980cfpl.ca. And when we look ahead, we've got a couple of things to get to in terms of historical events on this day. They'll be part of our spotlight. We'll also check gas prices. You may not like the ones you see in downtown London. We'll try and find you some that are a little lower. Might be worth the drive today. This is The Morning Show. Mike Stubbs here for Devin Peacock on 980 CFPL.
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33: Devin is off today. My name is Mike Stubbs. Forecast looks pretty good. We do have sunshine to start. John Wilson saying could get a little bit of cloud later today and then could get a shower or a thunderstorm overnight. Today's high, looking at a nice 26. Overnight, 19. That means humidity does not come back. As far as any kind of smoke haze, we may get a couple of instances, not today necessarily, but at some point this week, depending on what is happening, similar to Saturday night. You remember Saturday night when all of a sudden it was, hey, do you smell something? Yeah, it's that smoke smell again. Not as bad, but it was definitely there. Well, that may happen at different points this week just because those fires continue to burn in northern Ontario. But we aren't supposed to see any major smoke at this point and no real humidity. Scattered showers, chance of a thunderstorm tomorrow, 24, and then 21 the high for Wednesday. Only 21. Let's see what's in the spotlight today. We'll zero in on three stories. Wildfires will be one, but let's begin with what the world is talking about. Spain has won the World Cup. And it doesn't always happen this way, but it happened this way this time, where you can look and say the best team throughout the tournament was Spain. 48 countries involved. Spain, from beginning to end, allowed one goal against. That's it. They won every single game. They have now won 38 consecutive international matches. That breaks a record that Italy had set. 38 consecutive wins. And they are just this boa constrictor of a kind of team. We'll talk about this with Jackson Farrow in a little bit, but they give you nothing. And all of a sudden, you might get possession of the ball and it's not that there's one defender in front of you. It's that there are two or maybe even more. And where did they come from? It looks like they're playing with more than 11 men on the field. And eventually they get chances. And it took a long time yesterday, but eventually they did get a decent chance. And they had put a ball into the net, but it had been disallowed. But Ferran Torres, coming off the bench, winds up scoring the lone goal. Argentina put in a great day's work doing basically whatever it was that they could to try and create offense. It just wasn't happening. Argentina's goaltender was outstanding in this. Emiliano Martinez, maybe one of the best goaltending performances in a loss that people will remember for a long time. So congratulations to Spain. We'll talk more about that in a bit. Let's get to Doug Ford, Ontario's premier, defending Ontario and Canada quite a bit. He was doing some damage control because we now have the U.S. administration threatening tariffs. Tariffs? Yes. Threatening tariffs or some kind of financial punishment due to wildfire smoke that is blowing from Canada, largely Ontario, into the United States. Here is Ontario Premier Doug Ford responding to those in the U.S. unhappy with Canada's wildfire smoke.
9: They don't understand that Ontario is twice the size of Texas. And unfortunately, these fires that have happened in the U.S. every single year were there to support our great U.S. neighbors. And it's unfortunate they want to politicize this when people's lives are on the line. I would never, ever do that to our closest friend and ally.
33: And there was a real push toward that because Canada in the past has certainly helped out in the United States when we have seen wildfires. If you go back to the 2020 California wildfires, this is according to Natural Resources Canada, 594 Canadian firefighters and specialist staff were deployed to the United States. So 594. And then if we go back to 2000, this was a record-setting year for fires in the United States. They basically burned in a swath from Texas to Montana. So think about that. Middle of the United States, kind of sweeping up to the left all the way up to Montana, which is right at the Canadian border. And more than 1,300 Canadian personnel assisted there. And it was a record-setting year. And we're going to run this down just after 7:30. But we're going to look at why it is so difficult to fight fires in Canada. But here's the main reason. We have the boreal forest, and it is the biggest continuous forest on the planet right now. So the boreal forest in Canada accounts for 1.3 billion acres. I don't know how we picture that. 2 million square miles. Still can't picture it. It sounds very big. Sounds rather huge. In the United States, all U.S. forests combined are 193 million acres. So we're at 1.3 billion. Like five, six, what would that be? Six and a half times the size? Seven times the size almost? It's big. And very little of that forest has roads involved. So it's not like you can say, oh, well, the fire is there. Let's drive there with a fire truck and put the fire out. There are no roads. So you have to have things like water bombers that aren't the greatest way to put out a fire. Or you have to fly people in essentially to the middle of nowhere and make this work. And it's difficult to make it work. So that's just the reality of it. Good on Ontario Premier Doug Ford to at least be out front of it as a face to say, hey, you know, we try and help neighbors. We've done in the past. Little help here? No help so far. And one of the other things that there's a lot of wonder about is cyclosporiasis, which is the thing that is causing, well, because it's breakfast time, we won't get into the details, but let's call it grave stomach upset. And that has been traced back to lettuce, fresh fruit, vegetables. We're not seeing much here. The Public Health Agency of Canada has told Global News, well, no outbreaks are being investigated. We do sometimes have instances of these infections in the spring and summer because that's when people are consuming fresh fruit and vegetables. Best thing we can all do, wash, wash, wash, wash again. And make sure things are as clean as possible. Let's take a look at

0: You've got to drive to Strathroy, and you can find 162.6. And that was updated 29 minutes ago. So this is not even from yesterday. This is recent. 162.6. But in London, the best we're going to do is perhaps on Warncliffe and Mount Pleasant, somewhere just under $1.70, unless they've put that up this morning. So that's what we have for gas prices. Wish we had better news right now. We just don't. Let's look at today in history. It was on this day, July the 20th, 1969, just before 11 p.m. Eastern Time, that this took place.
1: I'm at the foot of the ladder. The lamb footbeds are only depressed in the surface about 1 or 2 inches. I'm going to step off the lamb now. It's one small step for man.
0: Neil Armstrong stepping off the ladder onto the surface of the moon. Buzz Aldrin would join him. And here's the ultimate trivia question. Who was the other astronaut who was a part of Apollo 11?
2: Ooh.
0: Neil Armstrong, Buzz Aldrin, and tip of the tongue? Unfortunately, it isn't. It's not on the tip of anyone's tongue. Michael Collins was the other astronaut. One of the wildest stories about that is that neither of them, or none of them, so Neil Armstrong, Buzz Aldrin, nor Michael Collins, so none of the three of them, could actually qualify for life insurance. No one would insure them. You're going to the moon. No, not underwriting that. So they signed all kinds of autographs just in case things went bad that their families could sell just in case things went bad. It was also on this day that NASA touched down on Mars. Yes, it was this day. It was supposed to be July 4th, but it just did. Getting to Mars, not exactly we'll be there at 4 p.m. on Saturday. Doesn't work that way. So July 4th, 1976, they were supposed to land. They ended up landing July 20th, 1976. And it was on this day that the first admission fee was charged to watch a baseball game. New York beat Brooklyn 22-18 in 1858. How much was the price? 50 cents, which in 1858 was a lot of money. Let's celebrate some birthdays. Happy birthday to you. Let us know if you are celebrating. We like to celebrate right along with you. 519-643-2222. You're celebrating with Carlos Santana, who's 79, Sandra Oh, who is 55, and Julianne Hough, who is 38. Happy birthday. This is The Morning Show. Mike Stubbs in for Devin Peacock on 980 CFPL.
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17: Devin is away today. My name is Mike Stubbs. We've got a great-looking morning. The sun is coming up, and we actually have very blue skies. That's the best part of this. Not much in the way of a trace of smoke. There is some, certainly, if you're headed north, if you're going towards Sault Ste. Marie today, it is still hazy that way, and unfortunately, we've got a lot of people who are worried about their homes now. We're still looking at potential evacuations in certain communities. So this is not over, but for us right now, we do have a clear morning. We have Jackson Farrell with us this morning, and we're going to take a second and just look back over the World Cup, because here it was in Canada, in the United States, in Mexico. It was the biggest tournament that had ever been held. Canada became the first country ever to win a round of 32 match. You would think, wait, the World Cup's been happening for a while. Yeah, but there'd never been a round of 32. They hadn't had enough countries participating to need 32 teams in the knockout round. It always started at 16. So Canada became the first team to win a round of 32 match. And Canada had just an excellent performance. We'll touch on that in a little bit. Jackson, you caught the match yesterday. When it comes to just being a casual observer, because I can't look at soccer and say, well, he's over there because of that, and then this is happening here because of this. I have no idea. The ball's bouncing around. I've learned to look less at the ball and more at the players. That's the better way to watch soccer, isn't it?
18: Yeah, the shape of the...
17: Shape.
18: Yes.
17: Great word.
18: Yes. The tactical formations. Yes, Spain. You mentioned it earlier. Spain was just incredible. And I think a lot of it had to do with, I mean, even for, let's say, a casual fan, you talk about the way a roster is kind of shaped. They had a real blend of kind of youth, but not too young. You know what I mean? A group of players who were kind of ready to take that next step with experience. Lamine Yamal, for one, is 19, yet he plays like he's one of the best players in the world. It's incredible to see. Pau Cubarsí, who won the Young Player Award. I mean, these guys are 19. What I was doing when 19 was not winning a World Cup, I can tell you that.
17: Yeah, they won the World Cup, and both of these guys were incredible contributors for Spain throughout the tournament. And so this is coming, and one of the things that Spain has done, and here comes the copycat for the soccer world, we have looked to Europe countless times to say, okay, how do we do it? Well, let's have festivals instead of tournaments to try and develop players. Let's put more emphasis on skill development and less on games right away. And we've seen that. And hey, Canada has really vaulted ahead. Our women's side won the Olympic gold medal. That's incredible. Shalina Zdorsky and Jesse Fleming from London were on that team. So we have seen great growth in both the women's game and the men's game, and the men doing what they did, earning a point for the first time, getting a first victory, making it to the knockout round for the first time. But, Jackson, are people not going to look at Spain and say, all right, what are you doing? Because starting from whenever kids are kicking balls at 3-4 years old, they play a system, and they do it that way through everything they do, all the way to the national team.
18: It's been a topic of conversation about youth development and youth sports in North America especially, and how we do things a lot differently than Europe. You look at France as well, same thing, quite a powerhouse. Brazil, these kids, they get started when they're really young, and the infrastructure is there for them, I think, to keep playing and get scouted when they're really young, and the academies are really good. You know, it's a lot like what we have for hockey here, to a degree, yes, but the cost is a lot lower in these places, and so, of course, that factors in. And I think it's in the culture, right? I mean, you look at Spain. I was in Spain a few years ago. It is, as you can imagine, soccer-obsessed, right? Soccer is number 1, 2, and 3 there, right? And I think that makes a big, big difference. Same in France and Brazil. It's the thing. Here, it's probably still hockey, though I think you could have a conversation about that for sure. But it comes back to infrastructure and how we kind of shape the youth development for sure.
17: Yeah, and it is interesting to see what we have been willing to do, maybe as a nation that has not been producing, you know, incredible soccer players going back 50 years, 60 years, to be able to say, okay, let's look at how it's going. And soccer remains one of those sports where you're really trying not to keep score. And as much as maybe some of the players who are 10, 12 years old, they know how many goals they've scored that year, the emphasis really isn't on that. And it still is on that festival atmosphere. And you wonder if that helps to breed more love of the game. Because one of the things you mentioned, hockey, it will happen in hockey where you will get a very good player who eventually doesn't like the game anymore. The line that we used off the start of the show, how can I miss you if you won't go away? if you never have an end to your hockey season, which some players do, and some players would love it that way. They eat, sleep, and breathe. Others might be very good at it, but it never ends, and they just get sick of it, and they end up leaving it.
18: You mentioned copycat a second ago. I think of Norway as one that you could copycat. It's hard to find someone like Erling Haaland, but you know this massive striker for Norway who helped them have an incredible tournament, historic for them. They have a joy in the way they play the game, and they really seem to like the game from the youth all the way up. You mentioned not keeping score, these sorts of things. They do that there really well in Norway, and I think that's something we could take here. You need to find your Erling Haaland and make sure he plays soccer and not a different sport. I think that's key.
17: Yeah, and you outline it beautifully for Spain. When your number one sport and number two sport and number three sport, they're all soccer. No matter who it is, your greatest athletes, they're just going to gravitate toward that. And, you know, we may find an Erling Haaland. We have an Alphonso Davies. We have other players who certainly have put their name on a stamp of household name because of this tournament. But if we find that person, where do they go? Are they playing basketball? Are they playing football? Baseball, hockey, downhill skiing. We've got so many things that we produce. So that's a good point that you've got to have them going into that sport in order to really have that world-class effect on your country. When it comes to hosting, Jackson, what do you think? I mean, everybody's going to ask the question, was it worth it to do this? Because, yeah, there's a cost. You're not necessarily making money, although you're getting infrastructure improvements. It's a way for cities to certainly make that happen because they kind of get forced through. But overall, are we going to look back and say, that was fun? Glad we did that.
18: I mean, I think absolutely. You look at some of these games that took place, for example, in Toronto, Cristiano Ronaldo playing a game in Toronto is pretty crazy when you think about it, right? And scoring a goal. Luka Modric as well, like that game, Portugal-Croatia, to be played in Toronto, I think that is special. I think that helps the growth of the game here, even if it's not Canada playing. Mike, it feels like that Canada-Bosnia game was 3 years ago now when they opened the tournament. But when they played, that was really exciting, a who's who of who was there, and there was a lot of juice to that game. It was obviously a ton of coverage, including here, and I think that helps grow the game, yes, and I think it'll have a long-lasting memory in how we think about the tournament. And now it's about kind of how we continue to build off that momentum. But I thought it was really cool to host. Who knows when it'll come back here? That's the other thing. The World Cup's every 4 years. It's a bit like the Olympics that way. You're not going to get it for a long time. You know, so when it is here, you really got to enjoy it and kind of take those memories and hope they last.
17: The good news is no matter who is looking, and FIFA is the key in this, but other nations as well are not going to look and say, ugh, that was just a disaster to host it there. The transit was terrible. The facilities were terrible. They were great. Everything in that way was great. In New York, you had to pay a little bit more for some of your transit prices. But overall, nobody's going to look and say, no, never doing that again. It's almost like looking at the Olympics and saying, we're going back to Sochi, Russia. Yeah, I don't think we're going to do that because there was yellow water coming out of the taps and some people tried to get into their hotel rooms and there were barking dogs in there or somebody was already sleeping in their bed in their hotel room. So we're not going back there. But in this case, you did a great job. Canada, the United States, Mexico, all of the cities involved, whether it was Toronto, whether it was Vancouver, whether it was any of the American cities from L.A. and Seattle all the way to New York and New Jersey and Dallas, and fantastic job. And in Mexico, you had some of the rowdiest crowds. It's one of the things that if you look back, Mexico was eliminated. It was close. Had they been able to get through and those crowds get rowdier for some of those matches being played in Mexico, that was something that they had certainly on their side. But in the end, a very successful tournament. We do have to talk about U.S. President Donald Trump coming out and helping to present the medals. And then the thing that the world is pointing out, I mean, yeah, that's fine. But the thing the world is pointing out is, as the picture is being taken, so everybody has their medals. They have the World Cup trophy. Spain is about to celebrate. Fireworks are going off. U.S. President Donald Trump does not get out of the frame to the point that the president of FIFA runs over and tries to move him. And he still does not move out of the frame. He wanted to be in the picture. Now, Jackson, if this was 1986 and you had somebody with a Polaroid camera and they were taking the picture, that's the picture. He's in the picture. And in this case, we do have better than Photoshop now, where you can just kind of go, yeah, that out. And it didn't take long. It was like minutes. Spain had posted a picture of their win of that scene, and there was no U.S. president in it.
18: The picture with him in it will be, I'll call it symbolic a little bit, of this tournament and how he kind of inserted himself in. And you mentioned Infantino kind of trying to drag him off. I thought that was just symbolic, I'll put it that way. I noticed, too, the captain of Spain, Rodri, was kind of waiting to raise the trophy, hoping that maybe he would exit the stage. All in all, it was, yeah, that picture will be lasting. You mentioned Photoshop, yes, but I would be curious how this is received a little bit in Spain, in addition to the fact that I think this will be remembered a little bit for a good representation of the tournament from a political standpoint.
17: Well, and that's it. And it was only, what, 2 weeks ago that U.S. President Donald Trump was making comments about Spain. He had called them hopeless and a wasted cause over their NATO spending. And so there has been a little tension between the countries, and I thought the players were very gracious in all of them who received medals from U.S. President Donald Trump. There wasn't a flinch. There wasn't anything. It was, yeah, no, let's go through the ceremony here. And the picture for them will not have the U.S. president in it, but that picture will have the U.S. president in it for many, many years to come. And you just used the perfect word, symbolic. Let's take a break. This is The Morning Show. Mike Stubbs in for Devin Peacock on 980 CFPL.
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23: Sunny this morning, very pleasant, a cool night tonight. It was a bit refreshing without the smoke, and partly sunny this afternoon, and a high of 26, which is just about right on the button for the date, and 19 degrees tonight with increasing cloud and a chance of an overnight shower or a thunderstorm. That lasts into and through tomorrow. I think most of it in the morning, though, and 24 degrees. Wednesday, mix of sun and cloud, risk of a shower, not really large, 21. Thursday, sunny, 25. Today's high, 26.
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17: Devin is away today. My name is Mike Stubbs. Beautiful sunshine to begin the day. Might get a few clouds, but we're looking at a high of 26. We might get some showers or a thunderstorm much later on into the evening, maybe even overnight. And tomorrow does look a little bit wet. John Wilson will have an update from our 980 CFPL Weather Center in just a little while. Coming up next hour, we'll be talking with London Mayor Josh Morgan. We're also going to dig into wildfires, and we're going to look at some of those statistics and hear a little bit from both people who are against how the Ontario government has been handling things, and that does not include the U.S. administration. We're talking within Ontario, and we'll also hear a little bit more from the premier who spoke out against some of the things being said in the United States this weekend. He was on some American media outlets, including ABC News, and he was certainly discussing the criticism that they've been hearing, saying, hey, where's the help? We help each other. If you want to stop the smoke from coming, we've got to stop the fires, and the fires are proving very difficult to stop at the moment. So we'll get into that a little bit more as well. We do have an interesting note about the coming of whatever happens with AI. We're going to see in the next year, 2 years, 3 years, it's hard to say exactly when. You're going to see at one point, many of the experts expect, this big jump where AI is all of a sudden involved in a lot of stuff, depending on where the intelligence of AI gets to. And there was some information that was grabbed in a poll about data centers, because there was a company that was looking to, and still is, looking to create a data center as close to here as Hamilton. And some Hamilton councilors have stepped up and said, whoa. Let's have, say, a moratorium for about a year before we allow this to happen. Let's figure this out. And so we had Léger do a poll recently of all Canadians and was asking them questions about intelligence data centers. What were their concerns? Well, 81% of respondents said they're concerned about things like spikes in electricity bills. 79% say they're concerned about environmental impacts because these data centers need a lot of electricity. They also need a lot of water. The battery plant that's being created just outside St. Thomas will also require a lot of water. And then we've got just under half of respondents, 46%, says that building facilities like these should give Canada more control over data, and that would be a good thing. Not sure that that really goes hand in hand. It all depends who's owning these. 37% said it would just be a bad thing to have these. So 1,505 people were surveyed between July 10th and July 13th. But this is going to become more and more of a topic. These data centers are put in huge expanses of land. I mean, they're absolutely massive. And ultimately, the companies want to get to the point where you can have a data center where you've got the center itself teaching the AIs without humans. So the AIs teaching the AIs, training them
7: and bringing up their intelligence quotient. So it's something that sounds futuristic. It's here. And in the next 1, 2, 3, 10 years, there will be a lot of changes that come because of it. We'll follow them for you. We're going to follow news next. Mike Hodges will get us up to date. 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Mike Stubbs here for Devin Peacock on 980 CFPL. Everybody's
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27: Good morning at 7 o'clock from the 980 CFPL newsroom. It remains clear outside our studios here in downtown London. Right now it's 10 degrees. I'm Mike Hodges, and here's what's making news. Spain are now the reigning world and European champions. The Spaniards edged defending champions Argentina 1-0 in yesterday's World Cup final. We'll have more on that contest coming up in sports. Meantime, fans gathered in Toronto and Vancouver to catch yesterday's World Cup final, bringing an end to Canada's month-long celebration as a continental co-host in the tournament. At Toronto's Fan Festival, diehard soccer fan Rajdeep Rana says the event has brought the city to life.
28: I think Toronto's already taken steps towards it, right? Like, they've opened bars and they've opened nightclubs until later on in the night. I think they're looking more towards nightlife, and I think it's going to be amazing going forward for the summer, too.
27: Tournament turned public spaces into soccer hubs, including BMO Centre here in London. Most physical remnants of the tournament will now come down. FIFA banners will be removed and event locations will be reverted to their original forms. Prime Minister Mark Carney says extreme heat waves and dry conditions this year have triggered, quote, one of the most intense wildfire seasons in Canadian history. The Prime Minister visited federal workers in Ottawa supporting wildfire response efforts as close to 1,000 wildfires blaze from coast to coast. Carney said more than 5,000 firefighters and nearly 300 water bombers and aircraft are battling blazes across Canada. Unifor says its members have overwhelmingly voted in favor of a three-year deal with Ford Motor Company of Canada. The agreement covering over 5,000 Ford employees has been ratified, and Unifor announced some details last night. In a statement from the union, employees will receive a general wage boost of 9% over the length of the deal, among other increases. The new contract takes effect September 21st and will be used as a basis for the union's negotiations next with Stellantis and General Motors. Reporters have packed the streets outside London's number 10 Downing Street, where Andy Burnham will become Britain's new prime minister this morning. Former mayor of Greater Manchester and the only candidate for a Labour leader is succeeding Keir Starmer, who announced his resignation last month after some political missteps. Burnham will be the seventh prime minister since 2016. He says he plans to restore stability after years of political turbulence. Statistics Canada is set to publish new inflation data for June this morning. We learn more from Michelle Zedekian of the Canadian Press.
1: Economists expect inflation fell to 2.9% last month from a recent high of 3.2% in May. Drivers were paying less for gasoline as prospects of peace between the U.S. and Iran led to a decline in oil prices. Those costs have jumped up again in recent weeks, but economists say June's temporary relief should be enough to drag inflation lower. The Bank of Canada warned last week that the outlook for inflation is still cloudy, thanks in large part to uncertainty over the Middle East conflict. Michelle Zedekian, The Canadian Press.
27: And a pair of Canadian startups have launched new social media platforms with a patriotic twist. BC program manager Jessica Glowacki has created A, while Ottawa creative director Ben Waldman developed Gander. Both were inspired to create alternatives to American platforms after U.S. President Donald Trump threatening to make Canada the 51st state. A and Gander each have about 30,000 users at this point, though don't expect to reach the status of giants like Instagram and TikTok. And in sports, at the FIFA World Cup, Spain stands atop the soccer world once again. Substitute Ferran Torres scored an extra time to help Spain defeat Argentina and successfully lift their second consecutive major trophy. Spain dominated possession and shot attempts, but Lionel Messi and Argentina found a way to hang on and force extra time. Messi may have played his final World Cup as well, finishing the tournament with 8 goals and 4 assists. In the MLB, Blue Jays manager John Schneider says his team needs to start putting wins together if they hope to make the playoffs. The Jays are currently 7 games under .500 and begin a 4-game series against Tampa Bay tonight. Dylan Cease will start for the Jays. And now back to the morning show with Mike Stubbs here on 980. CFPL.
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22: From the 980 CFPL Weather Center, here's John Wilson.
23: A cool, sunny start with no appreciable smoke today. I can't say there's none, but there's not enough to worry about today. And sunny this morning, turns partly cloudy this afternoon as we go up to 26. from a nice low humidity start. Increasing cloud tonight, though. There's a chance of a shower or a thunderstorm. Cold front coming, 19 the low. Not a big cold front, but significant enough to give us scattered showers, maybe a thunderstorm off and on tomorrow, high of 24. Then partly sunny with a slight risk of a shower Wednesday, 21. Sunny and 25 Thursday. Today's high, 26.
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7: Beautiful sunshine to start the day. John Wilson giving us a pretty good forecast in terms of no oppressive heat, no smoke in the atmosphere to any great degree around here, but we may see some rain in just a little bit, maybe this evening and certainly into tomorrow. This is the Morning Show. Mike Stubbs in for Devin Peacock. We have some 30th anniversaries that are happening. Congratulations to London Pride, because that parade yesterday in gorgeous weather, along Queen Street, in front of just the greatest field. The Pride Parade has the greatest feel to it. That was their 30th Pride Parade, 30th anniversary Pride celebrations. And that is not the only 30 that exists right now in terms of celebration. There's so many round numbers this year. London's bicentennial for 200 years, but in 1995-ish, spreading into 96, Nerds on Sight was founded here in London. Dave Redekop, John Harbarenko had this idea with people having these computers in their homes, these massive desktops with these great big monitors that looked like old school TVs. With those existing, people are running into trouble. We could help them out. We could go to them and help to fix some of the problems that they are experiencing. We had an opportunity to sit down with Charlie Regan from Nerds on Sight, who was also part of getting this company up and going. First off, we gave him a great big congratulations.
19: John and David, brilliant idea. Absolutely brilliant. And to be perfectly honest, at the time I had a number of operations going around in a few countries, and I thought this could be a propagated brand because it was cute, attractive, and in the world of technology, it wasn't alienating, overwhelming, or I'm going to call it impositional. It didn't offend people. So we tried to make sure that the brand was cute and would be attractive. And heavens, we trained everybody in Dale Carnegie training so that they could become human engineers as well as tech engineers. So they were treating the client. One of our bylines that I put in place was, we don't service technology, we serve people who have technology. So, yeah, we were very fortunate. I mean, it did take some time. I came in full-time about 6 years after the start. And that's when we started to spread across the country quickly. And then, again, it didn't take long before some interest was expressed in other realms where I had some operations. And so, yeah, we wound up eventually hitting all six continents. So, yeah, I'm touching wood. But it all started with London.
6: That's
19: some amazing people who had faith, who trusted, and they stuck with us.
7: That's the coolest part. It begins here, and if penguins used more technology on Antarctica, you would be on every single continent, because to be on six of them is just phenomenal. So when you started this, and when it was started, was anybody else saying, hey, we'll come to you and help you with your tech problems, or was that in itself unique?
19: Well, we had, I'm going to call them quick interest in the supplier network, and we would do, I call them first steps. It was a roadshow. We would literally let folks know that Nerds on Site was coming into town, and we wanted to, anyone who was interested, we wanted to give you a presentation, and we'll have some nerds there, so they'll answer your questions as well. But we went right across the country, across the states. We had as many as 150 people show up, and it was exciting, to be perfectly honest. It was wonderful to see bright-eyed, bushy-tailed young people who were so overwhelmed with this new technology, and they were just, well, they were doing it for free, left, right, and center with all their family and friends, and we just showed them that there may be a way for you to turn this passion into something that that could actually provide a little bit of fiscal sustenance for you, even a pretty good life.
7: Charlie Regan joining us, capability expansion orchestrator with Nerds on Site Global. As we look back over 30 years now of Nerds on Site helping people with helping people who own technology, I guess is what you said. And it's such a refreshing way to think of that, because there's a lot of stuff that hasn't made sense going all the way back to when this began at 1996 to a lot of us. And then you add in all the other things since then. You think about the computers that people had when you began. You have more memory right now, I don't know, probably just hanging off you in lint than you would in those computers. I mean, you'd have 100 megabytes and think you were king of the world.
19: No, and there were people who honestly did think this. But you're right. I don't know about the lint, but we all carry around our little phone. And let's face it, we've heard the comparison. The first module that landed on the moon didn't have the capacity that our telephone does now, our smartphone. So the world has changed. It has also opened up the world of I'm going to call it the brown smelly. There's the white light of glory. It's wonderful what technology can do to leverage, to help, to, you know, to create family time with Zoom and other visual media. It's really remarkable. But there's the brown smelly side, where there are people taking advantage of other human beings, and cybercrime has grown not in lockstep. It's grown faster. It has grown stronger. So the real challenge today, of course, is protecting your stuff, your data. That which is most private should never, ever be stolen from you. And that's our number one job, is to make sure that we take care of that side of the algorithm for you.
7: And when we look back over the 30 years, Charlie, how many pivots have there been toward different directions, or has it been pretty consistent where this is what we do, we're still going to maintain that, we just have to add in more branches?
19: Well, that's a good question. I'm a firm believer that you never say no to a client. They are the boss. So that was the first round of training, to make sure all of our team members understood. We may not have competencies that the client is looking for right now, but please don't tell them we don't do that. We will find a way. We'll buy another company. We'll integrate it in. We'll find the technologies. We'll find the competencies. We'll train our team up. So we built the virtual university of nerdology. We have more than 300 tech competencies. We make certain that training is available to all of our nerds so they can upgrade in whatever arena that is new, pops up, and they have an interest or passion, or even the old traditional, if they want to re-energize themselves on certain fronts. We want to make sure that we provide, especially for the small and medium enterpriser in the enterprise space, anywhere from 5 to 500 people, we want to be the single solitary source for all their technology need, want, and desires. So, yes, it has moved quickly. And in the early days, there may have been a couple of dozen competencies that the team had. And now I still use 300. It's far more than that that we bring to the table to make certain that we can provide all that's needed and necessary today.
7: Well, it has worked so well. And I guess, are there frontiers as a final note? And we're talking right now with Charlie Regan from Nerds on Site about 30 years in business. Are there other frontiers, or are you just waiting to find out what those frontiers might be?
19: Well, to be honest, it's the most exciting time ever in the technology realm. It's with AI, quantum computing, and so many other really fascinating and exciting opportunities coming down the pike. It's preparing, not just preparing the competency and the platforms and security, but making certain that we bring along. I mean, we have 70 and 80 year old team members, almost 80 year old team member, but we have 70, 80 and older clients that we want to be able to help them use technology to better impact or affect in their lives. So with all that's coming, we know that there's not going to be a slowdown. The speed is, in fact, increasing every minute of every day.
7: Charlie, thanks for helping to guide us through that speed, because most of us would slam into walls. So appreciate you keeping us on the straight and narrow. And thanks for putting London on the map as you have done. Thanks for spending some time with us today.
19: It was a pleasure. Thank you very much, my friend.
7: Charlie Regan from Nerds on Site. We'll take a break. This is The Morning Show on 980 CFPL.
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7: Devin Peacock is away. My name is Mike Stubbs. And joining us in studio right now from FM 96 is Taz, who was incredibly busy all weekend. But one of the things you did was stand in front of, just about 10,000 people at Rock the Park to introduce 3 Days Grace and a whole lot of other bands.
21: Yeah, that was a fun Saturday night. And thank goodness it happened, because a bit of a tumultuous week for the organizers of the Rock the Park Music Festival, as you know, in the city, Stubbs.
7: Yeah, the Lumineers unfortunately didn't get on stage. The Thursday show did not happen, but things got going. How was the crowd? Because we always talk about the line, how can I miss you if you won't go away? When you don't get to do something, and then you do get to do something, you appreciate it just a little bit more.
21: Yeah. Well, the rockers, the hard rockers, always show up in London. And I'm not going to say they saved the festival, but I know the Jones Entertainment Group people were very happy to see all those black T-shirts in the park on Saturday. And just if you're wondering, if you're ever going to a heavy metal concert, just put on a black T-shirt and you'll fit in.
7: Now, does it matter what it has on the front?
21: No. As long as the T-shirt is black, you'll be fine. You're wearing a bright red shirt, you would stand out a little bit.
7: Don't wear this.
21: Like a yellow or a green, you're definitely going to stick out like a sore thumb. It was a lot of fun. Some of these bands are really heavy, like heavier than I really usually partake in. I Prevail, Ice Nine Kills, but theatrical and very, very entertaining to watch. And then you see these guys from Norwood, Ontario, 3 Days Grace, who have gone on to play for thousands and thousands of people worldwide. They just got back from a tour in Europe. And if you saw some of these crowds that they were playing for over in Europe, they're huge there. We were pretty fortunate to have them in London on Saturday.
7: Taz joining us from FM 96 as we talk about Rock the Park. Now, you talk about those bands putting on a show.
21: Yeah.
7: You and Jim Kelly put on a little bit of a show, because Jim is a new father.
21: Yes, we had a bit of a gag. So the morning show on FM 96, myself, Jim, he's just had his first baby with his wife, Sarah. And Saturday, it was his official return to work since the baby's been born. So we went up on stage, and as far as the crowd was concerned, Jim had his newborn son, Patrick, in his arms, swaddled in a blanket. We introduced the baby to the crowd, said baby's very excited. This is his first concert. Everyone starts cheering. And then we said, this is also Patrick's first crowd surfing experience. Jim tosses the baby through the air. It was just a doll, everybody. It was a realistic looking baby doll. But this thing flew through the air. A crowd put their arms up. Someone caught the baby. And actually today we're looking for whoever caught the baby. We want to give them a prize.
7: Look at that.
21: Yeah.
7: And were there scared, horrified faces?
21: It was a mixed reaction. I think some people were on to us. You know, I got a real kick out of it. Yes, there was a couple jaws that had dropped, especially in the first few rows when they saw this baby hurtling towards them, and they thought they may be responsible for saving it.
7: If you have it, there is a prize to be had. Taz, thanks for stopping in.
21: Yeah, thank you, and thanks to everyone who supported Rock the Park. Who would have thought that wildfire stuff, that was not something that anyone expected to happen. So I know the organizers appreciate everyone's understanding and patience. And next up, Rock the Runway at the London Airport this fall, where FM 96 presents Limp Bizkit and Cypress Hill. That's going to be a good one, too. We'll get another baby doll to throw off the stage, and we'll see you there.
7: Black T-shirt. I need
21: Wear
7: to go
21: a
7: buy
21: black
7: one.
21: T-shirt,
7: black
21: Stubbs.
7: T-shirt. Taz, thank you. That is Taz from FM 96. We'll take a break. Back next to talk about some wildfire things, some facts as to why these are so hard to contain, and Doug Ford, Ontario Premier, has been hearing it from all angles, both in Ontario and certainly in the United States, about the smoke that is going into the U.S. We'll take you back to some of the things that have been said this weekend. This is The Morning Show. Devin Peacock is away. My name is Mike Stubbs, and you are listening to 980 CFPL.
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5: Devin is off today. My name is Mike Stubbs. We're going to talk forest fires in just a little bit, in about a minute. If you are looking for gas today, you might want to try and wait for the drive home. Maybe it drops a little bit. A lot of stations in London right now at $1.79.9, which is high. It's about as high as it's been. And if you're driving outside the city, if you're in Lucan, $1.64.9 is a possibility. In St. Thomas, $1.64.9. But in the city of London, you're looking at $1.79.9. We're looking at a pretty decent day. We've got sunshine, maybe a few clouds in a little bit, high of about 26. Could get some showers or some thunderstorms, John Wilson says, by this evening. And then tomorrow is looking a little bit rainy. And on Wednesday, we're away from the rain. It isn't going to be hot in any way. How about this? 21 degrees. Pleasant. Just a pleasant temperature. And we have seen wildfire smoke clear from this area. If you do look, there is going to be a chance. We describe this as being like Saturday night. For a couple of hours on Saturday night, you could smell the smoke again. And that was because you just get these little wafts from some of the fires that continue to burn. And these are still threatening homes. They are certainly causing need for evacuation. You've got people who are very concerned, not just about their homes, but about their pets, because talk to anybody who's been evacuated because of a wildfire. You have to leave, and you have to leave now. And if your cat is not in the house, you have to get out, because they do move just that quickly. But we're seeing a lot of wildfires in northern Ontario right now, and it's brought this as a real topic of conversation. We, of course, are hearing criticism from the United States on some of the wildfire smoke that has blown across the border into the U.S. from Canada. In fact, we heard from Ontario Premier Doug Ford earlier, responding on ABC

0: News to what is being criticized about Ontario's lack of ability to keep that smoke from getting into the U.S.
1: They don't understand that Ontario is twice the size of Texas. And unfortunately, these fires that have happened in the U.S. every single year, we're there to support our great U.S. neighbors. And it's unfortunate they want to politicize this when people's lives are on the line. I would never, ever do that to our closest friend and ally.
0: And that's become the crux of this, because you can look back and say, here's how Canada helped. Here's what Canada did, whether it was in 2000 when you had fires from Texas all the way up to Montana, whether it was 2020 when we had major fires in California. We've seen Canadian firefighters go and help out. And so that conversation is going to continue. It has been politicized. That is ultimately the issue. This has been politicized. I think people with a lot of common sense are able to say, yeah, I get it. You don't have a glass wall between Canada and the United States that is somehow going to reach all the way up to the tip top of our atmosphere to be able to keep smoke out. But you're going to have political voices looking to make gains, saying, look at this, get behind me, because we're angry about this, and here's what we're going to do about it. Look, I'm going to get something done. When we look closer to home, we have the premier who is still trying to fend off criticism, even from within this province. He held a news conference to end last week. Here is Doug Ford on some of the criticism he was hearing in Ontario regarding wildfire preparedness.
2: What I find despicable and disgusting, that opposition would politicize the amount of money being spent and going out there and putting false information out. And it's inaccurate, it's untruthful. In a time of a crisis, all levels of government need to come together, no matter if you're opposition or not. But to go out there and try to scare people and put out blatant lies about the amount of spent is absolutely disgusting on their behalf. Ahead of this fire season, we added 68 new permanent positions on top of the 100 positions we added last year. We increased compensation for wildland firefighters, pilots, aircraft maintenance, engineers, and other critical frontline staff so we can continue to recruit and retain the dedicated professionals we need to keep Ontario safe.
0: Now, that is the premier ending off last week. And yes, there has been a lot of money spent. Now, some of the criticism coming, and this is what the premier did not address, is what is being done to try and get to these incidents more quickly, or what is being done ahead of time, that this is not just reactionary and, okay, now is when we spend. We had a chance to talk with Lise Vaugeois, who's an MPP with Thunder Bay and Superior North in that riding. And here is Lise on the numbers, and you just heard some of them, quoted by the premier, and maybe what we are missing in forest fire management.
3: What's going on with the budget is they will spend whatever they need to, but the base budget has been reduced from several years ago. So at one point it was about $177 million. Last year it dropped down to $135 million. This year it's at $150 million. Now that's the base budget, and that's what allows the fire service to prepare and do the work to get ready. So what the province is willing to spend more money, but they only do that after it's requisitioned. So the fire service is constantly playing catch up. And the other issue is that we have never had a full, since this government has been in power, we have not had a full complement of forest ranger crews. So we should have 200. We have somewhere between 156 and 166. I'm not sure of the exact number, but it's not enough. And we need the government to be spending money over the winter. We used to have full-time year-round wildland firefighters. Well, we don't anymore. And so there's nobody to create fire barriers, like cuts through the forest. There's nobody to do prescribed burning over the winter. Every single summer, First Nations communities have been forcibly evacuated.
0: So that is Lise Vaugeois, and her criticism is, hey, we've cut funding to things that can help to mitigate this before, so that you don't have to be reactionary and just throw money and try and figure it out once it has happened. Now, the big challenge in all of this is that Canada has the boreal forest. It's 1.3 billion acres, which is difficult to picture. It's the biggest thing of its kind on the planet. It is about 6 to 7 times all the forests in the United States added together as one. And ultimately, you don't have roads. You can't necessarily just drop down and say, oh, okay, land the plane. No, there's no landing of the plane. There's no strip. Land the helicopter. No, that's not going to work either. So it's roadless, it's remote, it's inaccessible, and that's where some of these fires have broken out. Hudson Valley Weather has done a really good job explaining this, and they did so that, and they're an American-based company, they did so that Americans can understand, hey, here's what's actually happening, here's why it is a challenge. And one of the things that kept coming up for them was that fires seemed to be worse the last few years. And they gave a really interesting answer to that, where they look and say, Canada averages 7,000 wildfires annually going back over 30 years. So if we go back to 2023, that was actually a pretty quiet year for wildfires in Canada. So it's not like every year has had more and more and more and more. So 2023 burned a lot of area, but the number of fires was not as large. There's another misnomer that smoke is worse the last few years. Well, you can trace articles back to 1950. Here's a headline. 1950, smoke from major Canadian fires affecting parts of northeastern United States described in historical forestry and meteorological records. So you can go way, way back. This is not different. One of the things that gets asked is, why do we have that smell? It smells almost like chemicals. And there's a reason for that. You've got a lot of things that are burning. So think about a forest. You've got stuff that rots. And when it rots, substances are produced. So whether it's logs or leaves or damp vegetation, those burn at low temperatures. And yeah, there's things like phenols and benzene and other stuff that can get caught up in that smoke. So that's why you do smell that. And one of the last things that we'll look at with regard to understanding wildfires better is how they start. Because we think, well, someone must have started it. But no, it's that things dry out. Campfires, hunters, anglers, yeah, do they wind up in the equation? They do. But power line failures, where there's infrastructure, lightning strikes are the dominant cause of large forest fires because things dry out. You get dry thunderstorms, as they refer to them. And then you get wind blowing things around, and next thing you know, that fire is spreading through what is a dry forest. So hopefully that gives a better base to all of us as to why this is such a challenge. We're going to talk with London Mayor Josh Morgan when we return. This is The Morning Show. Mike Stubbs here for Devin Peacock. 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
7: Sunny this morning, very pleasant, a cool night tonight. It was a bit refreshing without the smoke, and partly sunny this afternoon, and a high of 26, which is just about right on the button for the date, and 19 degrees tonight with increasing cloud and a chance of an overnight shower or a thunderstorm. That lasts into and through tomorrow. I think most of it in the morning, though, and 24 degrees. Wednesday, mix of sun and cloud, risk of a shower, not really large, 21. Thursday, sunny, 25. Today's high, 26.
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0: Devin is off today. My name is Mike Stubbs. Enjoy that sunshine to start the day, and it isn't going to be overly hot, 26 degrees, maybe a shower or a thunderstorm later on this evening, and tomorrow does look a little bit wet. This is The Morning Show. And we have an opportunity to hear now from London Mayor Josh Morgan on a weekend that started with some uncertainty for a lot of events and then ended amazingly well, Mayor Morgan, with the 30th anniversary of London Pride and the Pride Parade and the Gastrofest that was going on and Rock the Park. It did get going.
11: Absolutely, yes. The I know there was a lot of people disappointed when a number of events had to be canceled, and I know we even had to suspend some of our outdoor activities late into last week based on the smoke. But it ended pretty good with a lot of big events in the city over the final day of the weekend, and certainly I and lots of city staff were at the Pride Parade, and a huge turnout, great crowd, and a really great event. And that was just one of many events that was going on Sunday.
0: And had the perfect weather for it. I don't know if the weather could have been better.
11: I don't think so. It was a beautiful day, not too hot. You got a little bit of a cool breeze when you're in the sun, maybe a little hot, but certainly the clouds were coming over. And I think it was a really gorgeous day in the city. And pretty nice to look up the sky and see blue, because it's been a few days of some tough weather with the smoke out there.
0: Absolutely, and we're still feeling for everybody who is in the north and dealing with those fires as they do continue. But the shift and the plume of smoke that was kind of stuck over top of us certainly has dissipated and at some points moved on out. Mayor Morgan, we talked last week about the major announcement. We're looking at almost $2 billion for General Dynamics Land Systems. It's a big day when it's announced. And then there's aftermath after that. What have you been hearing about that announcement since it was made?
11: Well, first off, incredibly positive feedback. People know that these are really great paying jobs in our city that had some risk given where the orders were headed for General Dynamics, and this really does secure them for the foreseeable future. And that means, you know, a lot of people having secure jobs at a time when the unemployment rate is high, and when you secure long-paying, good-paying jobs in our city, you know, those individuals contribute back to our city in many different ways. Not only in the ways that they spend that money in the community supporting local businesses and restaurants and just, you know, the daily activities of life. But also, you know, the people who work at General Dynamics have been, you know, many people are volunteers in service organizations. There's a lot of philanthropy that happens there. When there are fundraisers, they raise a lot of money. So this is an organization whose people contribute a considerable amount to our community. I mean, for some of the feedback, you know, that I heard from people where some clarification needed to be made was, there are 190 new units. Every single one of those is going to be built in London. So this is not a general wide order, and then it's going to be built in many different spots. Those units are going to be assembled here. Now, those units have a supply chain of, I think, over 500 across Ontario and 600 across Canada, different organizations, including a good number of London businesses, which is kind of a magnifier effect. But yes, every single one of those vehicles will be built here in the London facility. And they are going to go, those 190, to service the Canadian Armed Forces. These aren't a big order where there's, you know, some going to the Ukraine and some going to other countries. This is a specifically Canadian order for the Canadian military.
0: Okay, and that's important to point out as well, because I think that was an initial claim from quite a few people that, oh, well, we're just building them to send them away. This is part of our national defense.
11: Yes, and there are units being built on top of that that are part of donations to places like the Ukraine. But certainly this particular announcement and this particular order and this $2 billion and these 190 units are 100% built in London and 100% for the Canadian military to use.
0: Okay, and that's over a four-year contract, correct?
11: That's right, yes. Yeah.
0: Okay. London Mayor Josh Morgan joining us. Mayor Morgan, we can look ahead. We're going to see a council meeting tomorrow, and there's quite a bit on that council agenda. One of the things that does stand out is pet waste in green bins. Can you take us through what has been happening here and why this comes up now?
11: Well, whenever we design a new program, and the Green Bin is a program that, yes, other communities have had, but is relatively new to the City of London, there's always demand for additional products to go into those services. And that requires us to find, you know, vendors on the other end who are willing to process those items. Now, in the Green Bin, this is meant to be organic waste, and it's going to be disposed. So, you know, what we have to do is sometimes pilot different items to test them to see if they, you know, biodegrade in the same way the other materials do, and you know, can operate in the way that organic processing can handle. So, you know, there is a pilot that's going to happen in the city for pet waste. That's going to allow us to see if it works as intended. And if it does, then we're going to be able to expand that to the rest of the city. And this is based on feedback from Londoners who say, this is an additional service that we would like to see in the Greenman. So, you know, we're always willing to see what we can do to expand services for Londoners. And this is a good example of that public feedback leading to us testing a service expansion, making sure that it works before we roll it out to the whole city.
0: There are other municipalities who do allow pet waste in, say, a green bin collection program. Do you talk to them, or is this more just about what the pilot project here tells you?
11: Yes, our staff always consult with other municipalities, whether it's something that is being tried by the municipality or one who's figured it out. You know, we usually consult with a wide group. Each and every department of our staff does have, you know, their colleagues across the province and country that they often have either associations or groups that, and networks that they can reach out to. And that's done both formally and informally. Formally in the, you know, research and design for the reporting back, and sometimes just informally through conversation and connection about, you know, troubleshooting and things that will come up and arise as we deploy something new. So it's all that's the beauty of municipal government. There's lots of us out there, lots trying new things. There's always something new that we can bring to London. There's always somebody who's trying something new who we can learn from and engage with through a process of us doing something differently.
0: London Mayor Josh Morgan joining us. We might have people listening right now saying, I want to be a part of a pilot project. I want to be a part of a pilot project. How do you determine what part of the city gets to be a part of a pilot project?
11: Yeah, so our staff would do that based on, you know, the size of the pilot project, the routes and that sort of thing. And this is what happens whenever we try something new. There's always some people who want to be part of it. Sometimes there's some people who don't want to be part of it. Ultimately, we've got to choose a spot, and that's done by our staff based on the needs of what we need to learn during the pilot and the scope of it. And of course, the logistics of the operation, too. So I know some other people would love to be in it. But you know, if they can just wait with some patience, we'll do the pilot, and then we'll see about expanding it to the whole city.
0: Do you ever have people opting out?
11: Oh, people want to opt out of things all the time. I mean, I talk to a lot to like students, youth in the community, whether that's at elementary or high school, and everybody asks me what the hardest part of the job is. And I said the hardest part of the job is when you represent, you know, 450,000 some odd people, they don't agree. And so when people don't agree, they've got lots of difference of opinion. And that means every time you decide something, you got thousands of people happy, thousands of people unhappy, because the public just has differences of opinion. So some people like when we try new things, some people don't. Some people want to be in a pilot, some people want to opt out. You know, it's the beauty of the job is it's interesting every day, because we got Londoners with different perspectives on what we should be doing and how we should move forward. And part of our, you know, the most difficult part of our job is to be engaging with them and then finding a path forward that makes as many people happy as possible.
0: Yeah, that's what it comes down to. Well, Mayor Morgan, have yourself an amazing July week, and thanks so much for talking about all of this with us this morning.
11: Yeah, and I just want to add one thing, Mike. Although I said, you know, it's nice for us to have blue skies, I want people to think about, you know, just because the weather has shifted and the skies are blue in London does not mean there aren't, you know, frontline firefighters, indigenous communities and people who continue to be at risk from the fires to the north. Even if it's clear here, you know, I want people to still have their thoughts with them, because there's a lot of people suffering through some significant fire season.
0: Absolutely. Well put. Thanks again.
11: Yeah, thanks so much, Mike.
0: That is London Mayor Josh Morgan on a number of different things, including pilot projects and how they're created. And yeah, putting people on the same page these days is difficult. Sometimes it seems putting people into the same book is difficult. Putting people into the same encyclopedia collection. Who had an encyclopedia collection somewhere on a shelf in the basement? That's difficult today. 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
28: Good morning. It's 8 o'clock from the 980 CFPL newsroom. Sunny skies hanging around outside our studios here in downtown London. It's currently 11 degrees. I'm Mike Hodges, and here's what's making news. Spain are world champions again. They defeated Argentina 1-0 yesterday in the World Cup final to capture their second title since 2010. More on the way a little later in sports. Meantime, Donald Trump is again floating the idea of tariffs over Canadian wildfire smoke, even after meeting Prime Minister Mark Carney at yesterday's World Cup final. The U.S. president argued the smoke is affecting American air quality and suggested Canada could face financial consequences. Smoke from Canadian fires has prompted air quality advisories in several U.S. states in recent weeks. Nearly 200 wildfires are burning across northern Ontario right now, with 57 said to be out of control, leaving communities preparing for more evacuations. On the weekend, Federal Jobs and Families Minister Patty Hajdu, who represents the Thunder Bay Superior North Riding, said people are understandably frightened.
29: They're scared about their lives, their pets, their property, the future, the ability to breathe. But what doesn't help with the fear is when people work at opposite ends. And so the Prime Minister wants to be very clear that we'll be there to support Ontario.
28: Hajdu added First Nations communities' evacuation expenses will be covered by Ottawa. It's a deal. Workers at Ford Motor Company of Canada have overwhelmingly approved a new three-year contract negotiated by Unifor. Karen Rebo of the Canadian Press explains.
30: The agreement covering more than 5,000 Ford employees has been ratified, and Unifor announced some details last night. The pact includes a general wage boost of 9% over the length of the deal, as well as signing bonuses, pension and benefit improvements, and renewed job security commitments at Canadian facilities. Ford announced plans to invest $1.25 billion in its Canadian operations, including expanded engine production and a third shift at the Essex engine plant and for continued work at Oakville. The new contract takes effect September 21st and will be used as a basis for the union's negotiations next with Stellantis and General Motors. Karen Rebo, The Canadian Press.
28: In the UK, Keir Starmer has resigned officially as Prime Minister. The new Prime Minister is expected to be Andy Burnham, who was recently elected as the new leader of the British Labour Party. Leaving 10 Downing this morning, Starmer said under his leadership the UK's economy and defences grew stronger.
2: My work is done.
28: Burnham will be Britain's seventh Prime Minister since 2016. And an Ottawa entrepreneur is building a new social media platform that he says puts Canada first. Ben Waldman is behind Gander Social.
3: We hope we'll create a sovereign network in Canada that's interoperable with the rest of the world and allow us to move forward without being under the thumbs of some billion/trillionaires in other countries.
28: Gander has about 30,000 users and launched around the same time as another Canadian rival called A. And in sports, at the FIFA World Cup, substitute Ferran Torres scored in the 106th minute to give Spain a 1-0 victory over defending champion Argentina. Captain and midfielder Rodri won the golden ball as the tournament's top player, while defender Pau Cubarsí was named the young player of the tournament. Goalkeeper Unai Simón earned the Golden Glove as well. The Spanish have won their second consecutive major title after claiming the European Championship in 2024. In the MLB, Dylan Cease will get the start tonight for the Blue Jays when they open a four-game homestand against Tampa Bay. The Jays, who dropped this past weekend's series to the White Sox, currently sit 7 games under 500. And in the WNBA, Toronto will be aiming to snap a 2-game slide when they're at home to Las Vegas in one of 4 games on tonight's schedule. And let's get you back to the morning show with Mike Stubbs here on 980 CFPL.
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6: From the 980 CFPL Weather Center, here's John Wilson.
7: A cool, sunny start with no appreciable smoke today. I can't say there's none, but there's not enough to worry about today. And sunny this morning turns partly cloudy this afternoon as we go up to 26 from a nice low humidity start. Increasing cloud tonight, though. There's a chance of a shower or thunderstorm. Cold front coming, 19 the low. Not a big cold front, but significant enough to give us scattered showers, maybe a thunderstorm off and on tomorrow, high of 24. Then partly sunny with a slight risk of a shower Wednesday, 21. Sunny and 25 Thursday. Today's high, 26.
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0: Devin Peacock is away today. My name is Mike Stubbs as we enjoy some early morning sunshine. Picture a lake house, cottage, cabin, so many different names. But picture the look out over the lake and maybe a sunset, or even now, maybe a sunrise in the morning. Not so much in the morning for this next part, but picture later in the day, say around 5 o'clock, you're sitting out, you're relaxing, you're on a deck or a patio, and you have a beverage in your hand. It's pretty common, right? There is a grandmother who just turned 82, who moved into an assisted living facility in Minnesota. Her name's Anita LeBrun. She has 5 grandkids, and she and her family would go to their lake house, their cottage, their cabin, and at 5 p.m. most days, they would celebrate what they called happy hour, and they would have a drink. She moved into her assisted living facility and decided that she wanted to start up a happy hour tradition there, or maybe even keep hers going, but was told very quickly, no. We cannot do that. And it's not because Ben Stiller was looking after her assisted living facility, but it was because they didn't have a license. And there was some pushback saying, hey, you know, we don't allow this. Some of our residents could get intoxicated, could fall. There were all these concerns. And Anita said, no. Forget that. I'm 82. I can handle a drink. So she went to the state and got a license for her assisted living facility. But not only that, she combined with Minnesota Governor Tim Walz to make changes so that they now have the, well, what's been called the Grandparents Happy Hour Bill. And it allows nursing homes, assisted living facilities to serve alcohol to residents and their guests, even if they don't have a license, as long as they notify the state before they do it. So this has taken place, and Tim Walz has signed, and they had a big cheers over all of this with some champagne. And Tim Walz's line was, just because you are getting older doesn't mean you shouldn't have the opportunity to enjoy some of the finer things in life. Interesting story prompted by Anita LeBrun, grandmother of 5 in the state of Minnesota. She went and did some winning to make that happen. Let's see if we can help you to do some winning. We have an opportunity for you to win 2 different things. One is $100 in Lotto Max tickets from OLG. And we also have a pair of tickets to Over the River and Through the Woods at Huron Country Playhouse, which is going to be on stage from August 13th to 30th. So we'll open the phone lines, 519-643-2222. You're not going to have to answer a skill testing question this morning. We're going to leave this up to our randomizer. What the randomizer will do is select a number. We'll match that number to a lucky phone caller, and that person will take home both $100 in Lotto Max tickets and the pair of tickets to Over the River and Through the Woods at Huron Country Playhouse. And if we're looking at how the jackpots sit right now for OLG, just in case you're looking to buy a ticket this week, we have Lotto Max sitting at an estimated $20 million. And Lotto 649, the gold ball jackpot, is up to $34 million. We could all use $20 million or $34 million, right? We could find places for that to go. We could find things that that could buy. 519-643-2222. All right. We're going to hit a button. That button on the randomizer will select the number that we need on the phone. 519-643-2222. Let's hit that button.

0: caller number three. Caller three. 1, 2, 3. Mike, guess what?
1: What? Mike,
0: you're caller number three.
1: Hey, awesome.
0: That is a way to start the day. You've just won $100 in Lotto Max tickets, and you are also off to Huron Country Playhouse anytime between August 13th and the 30th to see Over the River and Through the Woods.
1: So, I was expecting a trivia here. I called in, I didn't hear the answers.
0: We're not making you answer questions this week. Devin will be back. Devin's much smarter than I am, and he will have hard trivia questions. I'm just doing pick a number.
1: Oh, I like that a lot.
0: I can ask you a question if you want, but no.
1: No, we're all good. It's Monday morning here. I'm just trying to get to work.
0: Mike, you have a great day at work. Hang on. We'll put you on hold. We'll get some information from you, and good luck and everything.
1: Hey, thanks so much. Appreciate
0: it. Take care. 519-643-2222. Devin has great trivia questions. I do not have great trivia questions. I'm not very good at trivia for whatever. Like, when Trivial Pursuit comes out, I don't know. Does anybody play Trivial Pursuit anymore? There's got to be some kind of online version that exists now. Because you would wonder, a lot of those cards that came out, what would it be now? 40 years ago, it would have to be. Maybe more. A lot of those cards that came out, I wonder how many answers still hold true. Who was the last president to this? And it would be like Ronald Reagan. And you would think, well, that's been done four times since Ronald Reagan last did it. I wonder how many of those on Trivial Pursuit cards actually do hold up. We have our spotlight coming up in just a moment. And still to come, we're going to be talking about airline travel. If you are flying anywhere this summer, what is it that you might need to know? And WestJet, which flies an awful lot out of London, is right now dealing with some concerns over a potential strike among its flight attendants. Now, we saw Air Canada resolve everything with its flight attendants. Could we see something similar this time around? Could that be the blueprint that other airlines could use? Because there are some similar issues that some of the flight attendants have, largely unpaid work, unpaid hours. And now we'll have to see how WestJet does it. Their flight attendants have basically given notification. They had their strike vote. It was almost 100%, but they had their strike vote, and they could be in a legal strike position as of August the 2nd. So we're going to be talking later on this hour with John Graddick, and John follows all of this very, very closely. He's a faculty lecturer. He's a programs coordinator at McGill, and he deals with integrated aviation management. So we'll get his thoughts on where things like this sit and what could change with the airline industry if we do see flight attendants now having their either hourly wage or salary brought up to a higher level, because we have seen that when we look to Air Canada. And what does this mean overall? And then overall airline travel in the summer. We'll get you a thought or two on what is happening there. Let's take a break. The morning show continues in a moment. Devin Peacock is away this week. My name is Mike Stubbs, and you're listening to 980 CFPL.
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0: Devin is off today. My name is Mike Stubbs. Forecast looks pretty good. We do have sunshine to start. John Wilson saying could get a little bit of cloud later today and then could get a shower or a thunderstorm overnight. Today's high, looking at a nice 26, overnight 19. That means humidity does not come back. As far as any kind of smoke haze, we may get a couple of instances, not today necessarily, but at some point this week, depending on what is happening, similar to Saturday night. You remember Saturday night when all of a sudden it was, hey, do you smell something? Yeah, it's that smoke smell again. Not as bad, but it was definitely there. Well, that may happen at different points this week just because those fires continue to burn in northern Ontario. But we aren't supposed to see any major smoke at this point and no real humidity. Scattered showers, chance of a thunderstorm tomorrow, 24, and then 21 the high for Wednesday. Only 21. Let's see what's in the spotlight today. We'll zero in on three stories. Wildfires will be one, but let's begin with what the world is talking about. Spain has won the World Cup. And it doesn't always happen this way, but it happened this way this time, where you can look and say the best team throughout the tournament was Spain. 48 countries involved. Spain, from beginning to end, allowed one goal against. That's it. They won every single game. They have now won 38 consecutive international matches. That breaks a record that Italy had set. 38 consecutive wins. And they are just this boa constrictor of a kind of team. We'll talk about this with Jackson Farrow in a little bit, but they give you nothing. And all of a sudden, you might get possession of the ball, and it's not that there's one defender in front of you. It's that there are two, or maybe even more. And where did they come from? It looks like they're playing with more than 11 men on the field. And eventually, they get chances. And it took a long time yesterday, but eventually they did get a decent chance, and they had put a ball into the net, but it had been disallowed. But Ferran Torres, coming off the bench, winds up scoring the lone goal. Argentina put in a great day's work, doing basically whatever it was that they could to try and create offense. It just wasn't happening. Argentina's goaltender was outstanding in this. Emiliano Martinez, maybe one of the best goaltending performances in a loss that people remember for a long time. So congratulations to Spain. We'll talk more about that in a bit. Let's get to Doug Ford, Ontario's premier, defending Ontario and Canada quite a bit. He was doing some damage control because we now have the U.S. administration threatening tariffs. Tariffs? Yes. Threatening tariffs or some kind of financial punishment due to wildfire smoke that is blowing from Canada, largely Ontario, into the United States. Here is Ontario Premier Doug Ford responding to those in the U.S. unhappy with Canada's wildfire smoke.
11: They don't understand that Ontario is twice the size of Texas. And unfortunately, these fires that have happened in the U.S. every single year, we're there to support our great U.S. neighbors. And it's unfortunate they want to politicize this when people's lives are on the line. I would never, ever do that to our closest friend and ally.
0: And there was a real push toward that because Canada in the past has certainly helped out in the United States when we have seen wildfires. If you go back to the 2020 California wildfires, this is according to Natural Resources Canada, 594 Canadian firefighters and specialist staff were deployed to the United States. So 594. And then if we go back to 2000, this was a record-setting year for fires in the United States. They basically burned in a swath from Texas to Montana. So think about that. Middle of the United States, kind of sweeping up to the left all the way up to Montana, which is right at the Canadian border. And more than 1,300 Canadian personnel assisted there. And it was a record-setting year. And we're going to run this down just after 7:30. But we're going to look at why it is so difficult to fight fires in Canada. But here's the main reason. We have the boreal forest, and it is the biggest continuous forest on the planet right now. So the boreal forest in Canada accounts for 1.3 billion acres. I don't know how we picture that. 2 million square miles. Still can't picture it. It sounds very big. Sounds rather huge. In the United States, all U.S. forests combined are 193 million acres. So we're at 1.3 billion. Like five, six, what would that be? Six and a half times the size? Seven times the size almost? It's big. And very little of that forest has roads involved. So it's not like you can say, oh, well, the fire is there. Let's drive there with a fire truck and put the fire out. There are no roads. So you have to have things like water bombers that aren't the greatest way to put out a fire. Or you have to fly people in essentially to the middle of nowhere and make this work. And it's difficult to make it work. So that's just the reality of it. Good on Ontario Premier Doug Ford to at least be out front of it as a face to say, hey, you know, we try and help neighbors. We've done in the past. Little help here? No help so far. And one of the other things that there's a lot of wonder about is cyclosporiasis, which is the thing that is causing, well, because it's breakfast time,

0: wash again, and make sure things are as clean as possible. Let's take a look at gas prices this morning. They aren't great. In fact, as I was putting together some notes for filling in for Devin Peacock, the last time I hosted the morning show was Christmas Eve, so December 24th, and gas prices were $1.16.9 and $1.17.6 at most stations. Right now in the downtown, we're looking at $1.79.9 at most stations. Can we find it for less than that? We actually can. You've got to drive to Strathroy, and you can find $1.62.6. And that was updated 29 minutes ago. So this is not even from yesterday. This is recent. $1.62.6. But in London, the best we're going to do is perhaps on Warncliffe and Mount Pleasant, somewhere just under $1.70, unless they've put that up this morning. So that's what we have for gas prices. Wish we had better news right now. We just don't. Let's look at today in history. It was on this day, July the 20th, 1969, just before 11 p.m. Eastern Time, that this took place.
1: I'm at the foot of the ladder. The lamp footbeds are only depressed in the surface about 1 or 2 inches. I'm going to step off the lamp now. It's one small step for man.
0: Neil Armstrong stepping off the ladder onto the surface of the moon. Buzz Aldrin would join him. And here's the ultimate trivia question. Who was the other astronaut who was a part of Apollo 11?
2: Ooh.
0: Neil Armstrong, Buzz Aldrin, and tip of the tongue? Unfortunately, it isn't. It's not on the tip of anyone's tongue. Michael Collins was the other astronaut. One of the wildest stories about that is that neither of them, or none of them, so Neil Armstrong, Buzz Aldrin, nor Michael Collins, so none of the three of them, could actually qualify for life insurance. No one would insure them. You're going to the moon. No, not underwriting that. So they signed all kinds of autographs, just in case things went bad, that their families could sell, just in case things went bad. It was also on this day that NASA touched down on Mars. Yes, it was this day. It was supposed to be July 4th, but getting to Mars, not exactly, we'll be there at 4 p.m. on Saturday. Doesn't work that way. So July 4th, 1976, they were supposed to land. They ended up landing July 20th, 1976. And it was on this day that the first admission fee was charged to watch a baseball game. New York beat Brooklyn 22-18 in 1858. How much was the price? 50 cents, which in 1858 was a lot of money. Let's celebrate some birthdays. Happy birthday to you. Let us know if you are celebrating. We like to celebrate right along with you. 519-643-2222. You're celebrating with Carlos Santana, who's 79, Sandra Oh, who is 55, and Julianne Hough, who is 38. Happy birthday. This is The Morning Show. Mike Stubbs in for Devin Peacock on 980 CFPL.
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6: Devin is off today. My name is Mike Stubbs, and we have some sunshine and a high of 26 today. Might see a shower or a thunderstorm later on today, and then we could see some scattered showers tomorrow. Wednesday, the high is only 21, so we've got some not oppressively hot temperatures coming at us. No real humidity. John Wilson will continue to update us today on what is happening in the forecast. Again, this is The Morning Show. My name is Mike Stubbs, here for Devin Peacock. We have developments in the airline world that can impact any traveler, but certainly we've got WestJet flights out of London that leave on a regular basis. And WestJet right now is looking at a situation where the union representing its 4,400 flight attendants has taken a strike vote, and that vote has come back 99.4% in favor of a strike. Now, a strike date has not been set, but it could take place as early as August the 2nd. That would disrupt travel in a lot of places, including here in London. John Graddick is a faculty lecturer and academic programs coordinator in operations and integrated aviation management at McGill University, and joins us now. Professor Graddick, thanks so much for being here.
7: My pleasure, Michael.
6: When you look at the situation here, we've seen an Air Canada situation that would sound similar in that it involved flight attendants, it involved a parent company. How similar could this one be, if at all?
7: Oh, I think it could be. I think that, you know, it's the same union that did Air Canada's flight attendants work last summer. So QP has a game plan and has a pretty good idea of what the architecture of a strike could look like. So we're following that game plan to the letter. We've had, you know, shows of solidarity at various airports across the country last week. And then we had the strike vote results. We had 97% participation and 99%+ agreement on the strikes. So those are very, very similar tactics and similar results we had from Air Canada. So same game plan, same tactics. Now the question is WestJet going to negotiate?
6: Because Air Canada had a strike, resolved things, got some basic parameters for a new deal for flight attendants, would this be a game plan or a game book that could be used?
7: Well, I think that the union sees the Air Canada agreement with their flight attendants as being a pattern bargaining process. So, you know, I think that it's incumbent on WestJet to really understand quite well what is it that Air Canada negotiated with its flight attendants. Is that something that would make sense for WestJet financially and operationally? And then move across the negotiating table and do some, you know, hard negotiations, because I think that the airline industry is a Me Too industry. There's a lot of catch up that's being done now. Pilots started the ball rolling a couple of years ago, and mechanics, the flight attendants, and you know, so it's cascading through the industry. So it's not as if every negotiation is a blank piece of paper. There's always a pattern that has to be recognized as going through the industry, and this is just one of them.
6: John Graddick joining us from McGill University. As we look at the situation involving WestJet, we hear that a flight attendant does not start getting paid until the doors on the cabin close, which might sound strange. Is this the way it's always been?
7: Yeah, it's the way it's always been, and it's still the way it is today. It's even the way it is at Air Canada. Even after that strike and that settlement, it's a long convoluted process that's been around for about, oh, I'd say 50 years. It started back when the airplanes were DC-3s and turboprop airplanes. It's still hanging in there. So it's a way for the airline industry to say, well, we're only going to pay what we measure. And the only thing that we actually do measure really is flight departure time and flight arrival time. So because we know those times, we're going to bump up the salary of the flight attendants to reflect, you know, something that they do before and after the flight. But there's no real measure of how much time the actual flight attendant spends waiting for a flight or delayed flight or anything else. They're basically just based on the door closed, door opens philosophy.
6: Let's talk, John, about people who may have plane tickets that are either leaving on WestJet from London, from Toronto, wherever it happens to be, or maybe coming home on WestJet from wherever they have been. What do you see happening there? Is there anything anyone could do?
7: No, I think right now the best thing to do is just hold on to it. I think if you're going to get new travel arrangements made during that period, like a post-August 2nd, I consider getting some flight insurance to come along with you if you can find an insurance policy that will give you all risk, even though there might be a risk of a flight or a strike. They would probably be few and far between, because the insurance industry knows about this strike, and they may just, you know, exempt a strike from coverage. But there are still some policies that you can search for and get some insurance. But if you have a ticket, hold on to it. Don't cancel preemptively, because you're going to lose a lot of money. Just hold on to the ticket. The next move is going to be on WestJet's part. They have to call you and they have to offer you a flight that will replace the flight that they're thinking of canceling or that will be canceling. So don't do anything. Wait for WestJet to call you. Make sure your contact information is with your travel arranger, so that when WestJet gives you a call, at least they can reach you and make you the offer. So don't do anything. Just wait for WestJet to call it. My feeling on this one is that, you know, there will not be a strike. I think that WestJet knows the the value of an August 2nd strike quite clearly. It's their peak travel time in the summer. Planes are full and the people are paying big money for those seats. So they're not, I don't think they really want to refund anything. And I think we're going to get a settlement. You know, the odds of a strike are few and far between.
6: And you mentioned WestJet travelers would wait for WestJet to call and offer you another flight, which is what airlines have to do. Would that airline have to offer it on another airline? Would WestJet have to basically offer a ticket on another airline?
7: Yes. Yep. They would offer you. They have to. They have to offer you a trip that will get you to your destination within 48 hours of your original booking. And if they can get it on a partner airline, whether that partner is, you know, whoever that partner airline is that they operate with, or any other airline, and they even have to bus you. So if you're out of London and they offer you a flight out of Toronto, the coverage from your trip from London to Toronto is on them, not on you. So the flight coverage may be coming out of Toronto. So don't worry about that. That's part of the compensation package and the APPRs, as we know. That forces the carriers to basically offer you an alternative flight.
6: We're talking with John Graddick from McGill University. And John is a faculty lecturer and academics program coordinator in supply chain logistics, operations, and integrated aviation management. And we're looking at the potential for a WestJet strike and what that could mean. I guess this also sticks with airline passengers at any time. You mentioned an airline has to get you where you have to go. How do you get the money? Do they send that to you, or sometimes you have to fight them for it?
7: Usually they usually send it to you. You know, in the industry, you know, this has been a saga that's been going on for 7 years, ever since we had these air passenger protection rights, that the airlines are not very happy with it. But we've seen so many instances of passengers, you know, looking at getting the courts involved in getting carriers to provide compensation for, a violation of the rules. And refund is one of those rules. And so the airlines could be a little slow in getting you the refund. But I think that, there's been enough court decisions that, time is on your side. So have a little patience with the airline. They don't like giving your money back. Trust me. They'd rather keep it. So they may give you vouchers. They may give you future travel. They may give you a whole bunch of different things in terms of options to a cash refund. But stick with it. They'll give you cash if you really stick with the request.
6: In all, John, as a final question, are we just seeing changes in the airline industry, and those involved in it are now going to, you know, set the benchmark for what their particular role is worth, and then we move on? Or is this just going to be one of those ongoing things?
7: Welcome to aviation in 2026. This is what the industry is evolving into. I think that, you know, the airlines, we don't have a lot of competition in Canada. We've had this call before on many occasions. So you got Air Canada and WestJet, who are the duopoly in Canada. What they say goes. And, until such time as we really have a set of regulations and a governance structure that kind of protects the consumer, we're at the beck and call of what the airlines want to have in terms of practices. And if they're violating any existing rules, they're putting a lot of pressure on the government to get rid of those rules. We've seen that happen south of the border. In the U.S., all the passenger protection regulations have now been shelved. It's a question of deja vu, and the airline industry is really pushing for that now.
6: John, always appreciate your expertise. Thanks for the time.
7: All right, Mike. Have a great day. Take care.
6: That is John Graddick from McGill University. So he is saying that if you are flying WestJet out of London or out of Toronto, wherever it is, hang on to your ticket. He's not anticipating that there will be a strike. We'll continue to follow the story. This is The Morning Show. 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
11: Sunny this morning, very pleasant, a cool night tonight. It was a bit refreshing without the smoke, and partly sunny this afternoon, and a high of 26, which is just about right on the button for the date. And 19 degrees tonight with increasing cloud and a chance of an overnight shower or a thunderstorm. That lasts into and through tomorrow. I think most of it in the morning, though, and 24 degrees. Wednesday, mix of sun and cloud, risk of a shower, not really large, 21. Thursday, sunny, 25. Today's high, 26.
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6: This is The Morning Show, and it is a good Monday morning so far. It's fairly quiet. We always want that to start a summer week, don't we? We've got Blue Jays baseball coming up for you tonight. The Major League Baseball trade deadline is getting closer. It's August the 3rd at 6 p.m., and so the Jays have to make a decision between now and then. You want to add? Do you want to maybe sell off? Do you want to keep it the same? Getting into a wild card spot is not going to be easy. If you look at hitting 87 wins, the Jays would need to play better baseball than anybody has at any point this year. Dodgers included, Atlanta included, all of them. You'd have to play better baseball. You'd have to win well over 600% or 60% of your games. You'd have to have a 600-plus winning percentage to do it. It is possible. This team still has a lot of the faces from last year. Injuries have been a problem. Lefty bat is something that has been talked about. The Jays open a series against the Tampa Bay Rays tonight. And the good news for the Jays is that Tampa Bay just got swept by the Red Sox. At least you don't have to play the Red Sox. There are Red Sox fans in London, Ontario. Boston has won 13 straight games coming into action today. And they swept the Tampa Bay Rays, who lead the AL East right now on the weekend. So the Jays take on a Rays team that's lost five straight. The Jays did lose 2 of 3 to the White Sox on the weekend. Low-scoring affairs. They did win the game that saw them honor all kinds of people from their World Series championships in 1992 and in 1993, because that was largely the same team. But the Blue Jays will host the Rays tonight. It's a 7 o'clock start time on 980 CFPL. 7:07 first pitch, and here's really good news. Dylan Cease pitches tonight for Toronto. Nick Martinez goes for Tampa Bay. It was a bittersweet weekend for a lot of the players coming back, because there was a great ceremony on Saturday prior to the Jays' 1-0 win over the White Sox that saw the statue of Joe Carter, after hitting that World Series winning home run in 1993 off Mitch Williams, saw a statue unveiled. It actually has Tom Cheek's words on it. "Touch 'em all, Joe. You'll never hit a bigger home run in your life." And Joe Carter was actually presented with a home run jacket on the field by Vladimir Guerrero that said, "Touch 'em all, Joe," on the back. He threw out the first pitch, and I'm trying to think, the first pitch, George Springer caught it. And then George Springer asked for Joe Carter's autograph. But as that celebration was going on and the 1992 and 1993 championship teams were being honored on Saturday, some sad news came out. Dwayne Ward, who was a pitcher on those teams, passed away. He had arrived in Toronto and was going to take part in the ceremony. He was not there on Saturday, and the team announced later in the weekend yesterday that he had passed away due to natural causes. So a little bit of a bittersweet weekend, but in a way, apparently he got to go out to dinner with a lot of the guys on Friday night and got to be a part of some of those festivities right before he had passed away. And before we close out, I do want to make mention, we lost a very important person in London over the weekend, in Rael Weinberg. And Rael was great in providing information about a lot of different things. And Jim Swan had taken some time this weekend to post about Rael and post about all that he did. He established the London Videography Club in the 70s. And Jim actually arrived and declared it officially underway and did so much with wedding videos. There are so many people in this city who have their wedding videos, and Rael was the person who helped to put those together. He appeared on Dragon's Den and pitched something called Another Beer. And if you knew him, you knew his endless energy. And you knew he always had the ability to, if something needed to be done, he was one of those people that wanted to help do it. And always had that inventive spirit. So Rael Weinberg will be missed, and our thoughts are certainly with his family. We have more to come in just a moment as we continue the day. 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
24: Good morning. It's 9 o'clock from the 980 CFPL newsroom. Sunny skies remain outside our studios here in downtown London. Right now it's 14 degrees. I'm Mike Hodges. Here's what's making news this hour. Spain are now the reigning world and European champions. The Spaniards edged defending champions Argentina 1-0 in yesterday's World Cup final. Meantime, fans gathered in Toronto and Vancouver to catch yesterday's World Cup final, bringing an end to Canada's month-long celebration as a continental co-host in the tournament. At Toronto's Fan Festival, diehard soccer fan Rajdeep Rana says the event has brought the city to life.
25: I think Toronto's already taken steps towards it, right? Like, they've opened bars and they've opened nightclubs until later on in the night. I think they're looking more towards nightlife, and I think it's going to be amazing going forward for the summer, too.
24: Tournament turned public spaces into soccer hubs, including BMO Centre here in London. Most physical remnants of the tournament will now come down. FIFA banners will be removed and event locations will be reverted to their original forms. Close to 200 wildfires are currently burning across northern Ontario, while several communities are preparing for further evacuations. The remote Neskantaga First Nation is planning another evacuation flight south today. Its evacuees will be heading to Toronto because Thunder Bay is now facing limited hotel space as it houses hundreds of other fire-displaced residents. The Whitewater Lake First Nation reported widespread destruction, including homes, personal property, and vital infrastructure. Collins First Nation was destroyed last week by a fast-moving fire. Unifor says its members have overwhelmingly voted in favor of a three-year deal with Ford Motor Company of Canada. The agreement covering over 5,000 Ford employees has been ratified, and Unifor announced some details last night. In a statement from the union, employees will receive a general wage boost of 9% over the length of the deal, among other increases. The new contract takes effect September 21st and will be used as a basis for the union's negotiations next with Stellantis and General Motors. Andy Burnham has been appointed Britain's new prime minister after meeting King Charles this morning at Buckingham Palace. The king has asked him to form a government after Keir Starmer formally resigned under pressure from his Labour Party. Burnham will become the seventh UK prime minister in 10 years. Starting tonight, the federal government will deny entry to foreign nationals who have set foot in the Democratic Republic of Congo in the past 21 days. The new rules from the Public Health Agency of Canada came over the weekend. It says the new temporary measure is due to the risk of importing the deadly Ebola disease. A public health agency insists the overall health risk to Canadians remains low, noting the country is taking a cautious approach. And a pair of Canadian startups have launched new social media platforms with a patriotic twist. BC program manager Jessica Glowacki has created A, while Ottawa creative director Ben Waldman developed Gander. Both were inspired to create alternatives to American platforms after U.S. President Donald Trump kept threatening to make Canada the 51st state. A and Gander each have about 30,000 users at this point, though don't expect to reach the status of giants like Instagram and TikTok. I'm Mike Hodges, and you're listening to 980 CFPL.

from 9 till noon. He's here. If you don't know Brad, you're lucky. My bro is here with you. He's here to f*** up. Well, could it be people?

0: Monday, everybody.
1: Ooh.
0: Had a big drive home yesterday from Hudson, Quebec. The small town that I was at for what? God, 4 or 5 days. It was actually long. I was, again, shocked, pleased, and just overall overwhelmed from the ability to be able to shoot from my mommy's closet in my daddy's basement. No, I shot from my, people were making fun of me. They're like, are you actually shooting from your mom's closet? I was like, no, you know, you need good audio. You need a room that doesn't echo. But the front office worked in this small little beautiful town of Hudson, Quebec that I got to visit not only my parents, but some long-term friends. I'm talking about Michael McGrath, who I've known since I was 18 months old, who's currently traveling with his kids in Quebec City before they go back to Switzerland. I get to see them once a year. It's such a privilege. One of my oldest friends in the world, Alyssa McNally, Flip McNally. God, she shows up. She had just gotten married in a very small, quaint wedding about 2 weeks before that. I've known this girl since I was 7 years old. One of my best friends, one of the funniest women I've ever met in my entire life. She's like Kristen Wiig, except for 5'10" and Irish. But she also came in and oh God, congratulations. You just got married. So happy for you. And then she turns to me and she goes, yeah, I'm also pregnant. And then Brad Smith just started bawling, just started free flow crying to see your friend that in that instant, you remember the 7-year-old, black and blue tie dyed onesie bathing suit running around the Hudson Yacht Club, going into swimming lessons. And now standing in front of you, a 42-year-old beautiful woman pregnant with her first kid. Just absolutely amazing. Married and pregnant. So just an overall great week. And we've got an absolute banger for a Monday, as you can tell. Usually, I always say this, I'll be very transparent. Mondays are like the, how do we make sure we've got the energy? Which is tough for me because I always want to make sure that I'm up there with the energy. But today, you don't need it. It was just such a crazy, eclectic, weird, cool, amazing, like not all doom and gloom, a lot of great things. There was a mix of great news, and we're going to cover that all today. But we got to start out, obviously, with the FIFA World Cup. And we're just do a little recap because I can, sorry for every day out there, I can pretend, I can finally not pretend that I'm a soccer fan anymore. But I will say yesterday's FIFA World Cup, specifically the halftime we'll get into, absolutely just a phenomenal presentation. I know a lot of soccer fans are mad about it, but I'm just comparing them to what we have in North America, which is the Super Bowl. And the Super Bowls have been, you know, hit or miss recently with the halftime shows, but this was filmed beautifully. The artistry was great. It was a collaboration between four or five massive artists. It's like the best of. But it all started with Tom Cruise talking to 1.8 billion people only the way the biggest movie star in the world can. And you just, you feel it with the music behind. And you know Tom Cruise had his lines ready. And he wasn't just going to deliver it like a speech. He was gonna deliver it like Maverick, like Top Gun himself. Tom, start us off.
2: To every dream carried on the pitch. So as we gather for one final chapter, let us celebrate a tournament that brought the world together. Let us celebrate each other. This is football. This is unity. And this is greatness.
0: Oh, good. Most people would have gone up. Tom just sat in the moment, stared around at the 80,000+ people at the FIFA World Cup. But before all this started, I didn't even know this was coming out. The Muppets were going to be at the halftime show. The Muppets? Who thought the Muppets would be great in between Madonna and BTS, the Korean pop sensation? But Tom Cruise got a one-on-one, kind of like a little shoot the breeze in the what appeared to be the parking lot before going into the stadium. Tom Cruise and Kermit, one-on-one. Here it is.
3: What are you doing?
4: What am I doing?
3: You got a parachute in?
4: Oh man.
3: Repel?
4: Is that what
3: you're gonna do? Yourself on fire?
4: I wish that I could.
3: Yeah, I'm gonna do that. I'm gonna come in. I'm gonna repel, parachute,
4: and
3: I'm gonna light myself on fire.
4: Good grief! You sound like Gonzo.
3: Then I'm gonna jump into a small bucket to put myself out.
4: That is amazing. I cannot wait to see it
3: happen.
4: You would be great on the Muppet Show.
0: Yeah. Also, Tom, I have some notes on Mission Impossible 7. Don't make it. the Muppets were in. Oh, but the funniest part, I had to take this from Toronto Today because I was going to talk about it. But when you think about, you know, this world stage, 1.8 billion people watching this. Well, the commentators under a lot of pressures, a lot of famous people there, including Pharrell Williams. Pharrell Williams comes up on screen. Oh, you know him from, you know, 'cause I'm happy, clap along. Who, ironically, that music video was produced by my best friend, Kathleen Heffernan, who won a Grammy for that. I'm like, Pharrell's on there. He's not with his big hat, so maybe they don't know him. They didn't know him. They called Pharrell Williams this.
1: I think that's AKA Rocky, or ASAP Rocky, sorry.
0: Watch this.
1: I think.
0: But then it turns to Matt Damon. Oh, and Matt Damon, God, one of the most recognizable stars in the world. In the biggest movie in the world right now, Odyssey. It's Matt Damon. What did the announcers call Matt Damon?
5: Brad Pitt also among the fans here.
0: Brad Pitt. I mean, hey. Matt Damon's probably like, I was in Ocean's 11, 12, and 13 with him. I'll get mistaken for one of the most handsome guys who's ever graced the silver screen. At least they didn't call him this version of Matt Damon. From Team America World Police. Matt Damon. But Dana White, president of the UFC, and UFC, historically one of the worst at looking in the crowd at celebrities and naming them. Dana White comes onto his social media and says, listen, we've been made fun of since UFC 250, Freedom, UFC 329 with McGregor for naming all the celebrities wrong. But no, you guys at FIFA, you screwed up worse than we did.
6: Even though everybody in my team was arguing with me saying that you are the worst, I said, no, we are the worst. They didn't f*** it up as bad as we did. And what do you guys do? You triple down today and you just go, f*** you, Dana White. You're not beating us. We're the worst production team in the history of sports to ever show celebrities.
0: The worst in the history of sports. I mean, Dana White, I mean, you guys mistake Jared Leto for somebody who was like a vagrant on the streets. You just signed a guy, this boxer, Shakur, to a three-fight, $60 million deal, and you said he was part of the OKC Thunder, and people were calling you guys racist. I don't know if it's that bad, but the halftime show really... what stole the show of the game, not for the soccer fans, but for those people who like the halftime entertainment. Madonna, the great one herself, kicked it off.

0: And it's almost like CP24 on the screen beside me is thinking the same thing, because they were just playing the Madonna visual at halftime. That followed by, and I'm stealing Greg Brady from Toronto Today, when he was like, wait, Madonna opened for who? Madonna opened for the Muppets playing White Stripes, Seven Nation Army? Oh, here it is. The best, if you didn't hear it right there, is Gonzo on the drums. Sang! Oh, my God. But then BTS, Korean pop sensations, came in with Dynamite. It was actually a pretty good little number.
1: Let's go!

I'm wondering why they didn't sing their own version, because that is the Jonas Brothers Dynamite. But Justin Bieber, now this was controversial for some. I thought it was the highlight of the show. He brought it down singing Hallelujah.

0: It's the World Cup Hallelujah.
1: And you know why? That's because Madonna, the Muppets. Yeah, the Muppets. And BTS kick it up to a high notch. And then Justin comes out. Do you know how hard it is to sing with just a guitar acoustically around 80,000 people and do that well? Like, I thought it was an unbelievable performance. People were split on that one. I think it was mainly because he was choosing to sing what people thought was a gospel song or something like that. But Shakira then ended it doing her World Cup song.

0: on. I mean, it was so good. I know that it's longer than a halftime. I know that it's not your standard. I know that it's adding to the pomp and circumstance that is closer to the Super Bowl than it is the World Cup. But they did it well. They filmed it well. It looked amazing, except for the fact that Wayne Rooney did not like this. One of the famous England football stars. They went back from halftime, and Wayne Rooney was just, he was honest about his opinion.
1: I was when it finished.
2: Enjoy it.
1: I like a lot of them artists, but I thought it was crap.
2: I thought it was crap. Tell you what else you get on the BBC, honest reviews.
0: I thought it was crap. Well, thanks for telling us what you thought. But after Trump hilariously got moved by every Spain player after they won the World Cup, winning 1-0 against. I mean, when you look at the game that's being played right now, you can cheer for Spain or you can cheer for Argentina. And then there's a lot of soccer fans, especially one in this room, that'll tell you, don't cheer for Argentina. But Spain, they beat them and they were ushering Trump off. They didn't want him in the team picture. Even Gianni, that's his name. I'll get it after a month. Oh, I don't have to get it again. But Gianni Infantino, FIFA president, came on. He was even trying to usher Trump off, and he wouldn't go. But Trump gave his FIFA recap about how the entire month and a half went in the United States, Canada, and Mexico.
3: This was one of the greatest events of any kind ever held. There has never been anything like it, probably in terms of an event, let alone soccer or football, whatever you want to call it.
0: Yeah, whatever you want to call it, it's the greatest thing that we've ever seen. But the greatest thing ever is the fact that we've got an absolutely packed banger of a show for you today. So when we come back after the break, we'll open up the phone lines, 416-870-6400. But we're also going to do a weekend in review. A lot happened over the weekend. Specifically, Trump is talking forest fires with Carney. He's also talking his relationship status with Carney. That's right. What is this, Facebook? What is Trump single? Interested? What is it, complicated? We'll find out after the break. It's No BS. I'm Brad Smith. Happy Monday. Yeah, we should.
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1: Welcome back. Happy Monday. It was a crazy weekend, right? We've already talked recap in the halftime, but there was a lot of mentions about the fact that Prime Minister Mark Carney was down at the FIFA World Cup and sharing a box with not only the Mexican president, but also too President Donald Trump. Now, once Trump was trying to board Air Force One after the game, after he was shooed off stage by the entire Spanish team and the attempted shoo off stage by the FIFA president, which he just stayed there, Trump said that, Carney and I were talking well, and he even alluded to the relationship status. So it's fires, relationship status, all in one clip. Yes, sir. Here it comes.
2: I told him, you got to stop these fires from coming in and, poisoning our air. Our air has been poisoned. I have a good relationship with Mark Carney, but, we got to stop the fires up there. If we can help them, we'll help them.
1: We have a good relationship. I have a good relationship with Mark Carney. I guess it's not single. It's not complicated. I guess it's Facebook status interested. Mark Carney, Donald Trump. But listen, we're going to talk about that after the break, actually, with Michelle Ferreri on a Monday morning. The Ferreri files, we're kicking that off. But also, too, Trump, Donald, what are you going to do about these forest fires? Everyone's complaining about them down here in the northern border states. What do you think should happen?
2: We'll help them. But maybe they should pay us some damages or something, or we should do some tariffs. But it was terrible. You had businesses closing.
1: Yeah, and you know what? A lot of people are going, Doug Ford saying, stop complaining. Come help us. And it's actually funny when you look into how the forest fire management system works. It's actually a lot more bureaucratic up here in Canada. So the U.S. has offered help quite often. 2023, 24 sent large bombers, sent firefighters up to help fight the fires as well. But the offer versus reality sometimes actually comes into question. The U.S. routinely offers the help, especially early. However, sometimes Canadian federal and provincial coordination and sovereignty rules don't let it happen right away. So sometimes they can be slow to deploy. And it's not because they don't offer people. So maybe Dougie has to take back his statement there. But that didn't stop Ohio Senator Bernie Monero from Ohio saying, this is out of control, and what are we going to do? This is one of the most outrageous claims, but he thinks Carney and other politicians should do what to them?
3: Carney and Ford said that we should help when they could have avoided this problem. It's disgusting. We're going to put sanctions on them. That means holding their assets, making certain that they don't have visas. We're going to put tariffs, as President Trump talked about it, because we have to make certain that the people who are suffering get compensated. This is an abject, avoidable disaster.
1: We're going to freeze their assets? Is the emergency acts about to be invoked on Carney and Ford? What a weird twist of fate. Now, Sonny Hostin from The View. Listen, it is what it is. But just last week, we played a clip of her equating the Republicans using DEI and nepotism, even though those are two contradictory statements. They're against DEI and nepotism. But nepotism for me and not for thee is Sonny Hostin's son, who's a Harvard graduate, was cited and charged with trespassing. And it wasn't something illicit. He was just working out in the wrong area. Cops came, gave him a citation. But Sonny Hostin showed up literally, and they released body cam footage. Let's take a look.
4: I'm a former federal prosecutor.
5: Yeah.
4: He knows. He's a Harvard grad who teaches fourth grade geometry to six kids.
5: God bless.
4: This is not a kid who's ever in trouble.
1: There's never a kid who's ever in trouble. So listen, I have no problem with this. I have a problem with you going on camera and going on TV and saying that the rule of law should work for everyone. I think it's clip 18, Santi.
6: It's a celebration of the law how it applies to all of us.
1: No, the law applies to all of us. But the reason I have no problem with this is because it happens at every level of society, whether you want to say it or not. It's your kid. Your kid gets in trouble. You're going to do whatever you can. You're going to show up and you're going to try to pull all the strings. Just don't go on to TV after and say that we should all follow it. Every single citizen should. And then just go do the exact opposite. We also saw an interesting thing. As the Democratic Socialist agenda rises in the United States of America, well, that is just another form of saying communism. I've said it. Now everyone's kind of saying it. We'll get to that. But AOC was down. Alexandria Ocasio-Cortez was down in Mississippi because she might be the new presidential nominee or the front runner. She's up there at least. But I love this. People get in trouble for it. It's called code switching. When you're in Mississippi, you might sound like you're from Mississippi, even if you're not. AOC, talk to me.
5: We cannot afford to leave Tennessee behind. We cannot afford to leave Kentucky behind, Alabama behind, Mississippi behind, Georgia behind, South Carolina behind.
1: And this is like a long-standing tradition with not only the Democrats, but a lot of politicians. Here's Hillary Clinton code switching back in the day, 2008.
7: I don't feel no ways tired. I come too far from where I started from. Nobody told me that the road would be easy.
1: Oh, God. Yeah, no, it's just not her. It's Kamala Harris. Do you guys?

0: fell with, who slept on my couch, who we actually traveled across Canada with one time in a car, a very close football friend. I did an impression of this guy, and because he used to call me Fat Boy when I played for the CFL, and he would walk up to my coach. He goes, "Hey, coach, man, you got to look at the moves on Fat Boy. Fat Boy can move." They looked at me like I was an idiot. But here it is. The weekend shows you that it's all craziness, and we'll get to much more up in the 10 o'clock hour because we can talk about the Ukraine protests that are happening almost Vietnam style. Thousands of people in the streets saying the citizens are the government. The government should fear the citizens. Bill Maher says his vote is in play. He says he might not vote Democrat. This is the most he's ever gone. And Mark Maron, a comedian, says that if you're a single issue voter and that's the only reason that you vote, screw you. But after the break, we got to get back to this Carney and Trump situation, and we're going to launch something that we're calling the Ferrari Files, because Michelle Ferrari always brings the heat. But I love her take on what she posted on X yesterday. The relationship between Trump and Carney seems not strained. Trump says it's a good relationship. But what does that mean as far as the optics for the anti-American rhetoric coming back? We'll get to the Ferrari Files after this. It's No BS. I'm Brad Smith. See ya back after the break on a Monday.
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13: Sunny and cool to start. Very nice. Very refreshing after all those muggy nights and all the smoke. We don't have that either, and that's good news. At least for now, we don't have it. Sunny this morning, partly sunny this afternoon, and 26 very pleasant degrees, and 19 overnight with increasing cloud. There is a system coming into the Great Lakes. Not a strong one, but enough for a chance of showers or a thunderstorm overnight and tomorrow, and 24 degrees. And then it's back to partly sunny with a risk of a shower declining Wednesday, 21. That's kind of refreshing, actually. Thursday, sunny 25. No big heat in store. Today's high 26.
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0: It's Snow BS. I'm Brad Smith. I'm here on a Monday morning with former MP Michelle Ferrer. If you couldn't tell by that beautiful intro, what's going on, kid?
1: Oh, Brad Smith, I love you so much. It's Monday. It's sunny. I live in, you know, Peterborough in the Kawartha Lakes. It's beautiful here. The world is on fire, literally and metaphorically, but we're still chugging along, and we don't lose sight of what we got to do.
0: We don't.
1: We got to keep talking.
0: And I made an attempted joke. I don't know if it landed, but I thought it was pretty good. When I first started getting onto Facebook, right, 07, 08, and then you had your wall, which was your like main section that everyone would post to. And then when relationship status came in, it was like single, interested, it's complicated, looking, whatever it was. Well, we found out yesterday that the potential relationship between Mark Carney and Donald Trump, it seemed good. They were sitting at the same box at the FIFA World Cup. But then Trump was on the tarmac before boarding Air Force One. And then he was clarifying whether it's single, interested, complicated, it's too long to talk about, by saying this about Mark Carney and the forest fires.
2: I told him, I mean, you got to stop these fires from coming in and, you know, poisoning our air. Our air has been poisoned. I have a good relationship with Mark Carney, but, you know, we got to stop the fires up there. If we can help them, we'll help them.
0: And Michelle, Donald Trump said maybe a solution to the forest fires is this?
2: We'll help them, but maybe they should pay us some damages or something, or we should do some tariffs. But it was terrible. I mean, you had businesses closing.
0: And you know what? I thought you had one of the greatest tweets of the night on X, if you go to Michelle's profile. And that was essentially saying that Mark Carney, it's great that you're down there. That's what we want to see, is the communication. But Michelle, fill us in on how you feel about the rest of it. The anti-American rhetoric, maybe.
1: Well, listen, I've said this for a while, Brad Smith. Pattern recognition will save us all. And what we've seen, listen, I'm going to back up a little bit.
0: Yeah, go ahead.
1: Into sort of 2021, 2022, 2023, 2024. And when I would sit in the House of Commons, Justin Trudeau, Chrystia Freeland, then finance minister, who then threw Justin Trudeau under the bus, let's not forget all of that, would stand in the House of Commons and insult, because Trump was running for president at this time, right? And they would constantly insult the Americans, Maple MAGA, and then they would lump conservatives with them. They were really attacking Donald Trump. I think they just didn't think Donald Trump was going to win.
0: Yeah.
1: It was terrible politics from the get-go, because never before have we seen Canadian politicians sort of take a side, because it shouldn't matter who's in the Oval Office. We have to do business with the Americans. 75% of our income is dependent on the U.S., right? We need them. We have not invested enough in our defense. We have not invested enough in our resources for us to be autonomous. They're our closest neighbors. They're our geography. We need the Americans. They're our allies. They're our friends. And so you saw this under Justin Trudeau, where they started to vilify Republicans. I was in the House of Commons when Joe Biden came in, and Joe Biden got political and started to tell me that I should stand up and clap because the liberals made half their cabinet female. Yeah. And I sat and looked at him and I was like, you can go sit on it, Joe. I am not standing up because of something I didn't earn. I was born a female. I didn't earn that. You know what? I want to be promoted because of what I'm able to accomplish. That's the conservative way. But regardless, my point of all of this is that you've seen, so Justin gets kicked out.
0: Yeah.
1: He gets prosecuted to the ends of the earth. Mark Carney gets crowned. He is the king. And boom, they just capitalize on the hatred and the disdain for Donald Trump. Like, this is some psychological phenomenon that I'm sure we will study in history.
0: No, I just did some quick stats. It was over 55 times that Mark Carney in speeches had said something derogatory to either Trump or the United States based on the way that he perceived them treating, or Donald Trump treating, Canada or talking about Canada.
1: And now do Justin Trudeau. So it's the same thing, right? Like, this all started under Trudeau.
0: Yeah.
1: And you have to remember, Mark Carney was the advisor, the top economic advisor for Justin Trudeau. So now you have created this division in the country. Like, I'll never forget, I always use my sister as a gauge, right? She's not a political person. She's just somebody who's like, she expects everybody to do their job. And she's one of the, you know, Canadians who goes to work, pays her bills, and just tries to control what she can. And she thinks politics is ridiculous and exhausting and toxic, because she's right. And I remember when all of this stuff happened and, you know, it was elbows up and this insanity of like, don't buy American because we don't like the president. Right. And so she goes, I'm not going to Costco. And I said, oh, okay, Janet. I said, who do you think works at Costco?
0: Canadians.
1: And she goes, well, and I said, do you think you're hurting Donald Trump by not shopping at Costco? Do you know those are Canadian workers? That's money that goes into our economy. Those people that make their paycheck go and spend money in our economy. You're hurting us. And so I did this tweet last night of basically, I am really glad to see Mark Carney stand beside the president of the United States at the World Cup. It is the World Cup. We were a host country.
0: 1.8 billion views.
1: Yes, it is the most watched sport in the world. It's almost as dramatic as Parliament, but, you know, pretty close, those soccer players. I've never seen anything like it. But anyway, I digress. But, you know, that's where he should be. But here's the difference between Mark Carney. Mark Carney is about being friends and being a global elitist so that he can put it on his resume for his next opportunity. He is not acting as the Prime Minister of Canada. And he has pitted Canadians against the American people. He's created divide. He goes and stands in a room full of WEF folks who hate Donald Trump, talks smack about Donald Trump, then goes over and kisses Donald Trump on the hand in another realm. He has a responsibility as a prime minister to unite us and to guide us in a way that will not make us lose manufacturing jobs. For people who don't know, Brad, did you know that the KPMG came out and said, over 42% of Canadian manufacturers are thinking of leaving Canada. There are 2 million jobs tied to manufacturing in this country, and that's not the outside jobs as a result of manufacturing. No. We have people leaving. We have legal firms that can't keep up with business because Canadians want to leave this country. That is not how a prime minister should be operating. And so if he is going to stand beside the prime minister and work alongside him, which he damn well should, I don't care who the president is, I don't care who that president is. He has a very important responsibility not to pit the Canadian people against the American people. A president will come and go. The Americans will always be our neighbors. And I think he's doing a terrible job in uniting us as a country and creating allyship so that we can move forward together in a time of crisis.
0: Yeah, no, I love that. Let's take a quick break here, Michelle, because when we come back, I want to run something by you. It wasn't planned, but I'm just thinking about it in the moment, because when I was just going back to my hometown, it's a very small, insulated, heavily liberal hometown, and I just realized that the conversation sometimes that we have might be very different. And I'm not saying I'm in an echo chamber. I try to hear as much as I can. But going back home really illuminated me to the fact of that Davos speech did mean more to a lot of people, because that's the narrative that's being pushed. So when you look at Donald Trump saying we've got a great relationship, what does that mean? You've got a great relationship, but we've got all this uncertainty. So is that great relationship going to transfer into something that's tangible so that we can stop worrying about our relationship specifically with trade moving forward? It's No BS. I'm Brad Smith. We'll be back with Michelle Ferrari after this.
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12: It looks like we're rid of the really hot weather, and we're rid of most, if not all, of the smoke, at least for now, and a beautiful day is the result. Sunny this morning, partly sunny this afternoon, 26 degrees. 19 tonight, increasing cloud and a rising chance of a shower or a thunderstorm overnight, and tomorrow as low pressure comes through, and 24 degrees. With that, I think the action will be scattered tomorrow and mostly in the morning. Wednesday, partly sunny, risk of a shower is small, but it's not zero, 21. Thursday looks nice, sunny, 25. Today's high, 26.
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0: And I'm back with former MP Michelle Ferrari joining me on a Monday morning. And Michelle, listen, I just want to reorganize the last conversation talking about Mark Carney and Donald Trump's relationship status. Are they single? Are they interested? Is it complicated? Are they in a relationship? Here's Donald Trump on the tarmac after FIFA yesterday when they were in the same box together. Donald Trump, Mark Carney. Trump, what do you think?
2: I told him, you got to stop these fires from coming in and, poisoning our air. Our air has been poisoned. I have a good relationship with Mark Carney, but, we got to stop the fires up there. If we can help them, we'll help them.
0: And I know you said, TDS or Trump derangement syndrome will be studied as a case study in the future. But I was just back in my small town, insulated town, heavily liberal town. And maybe because it's just started this show 6 months ago, been on the air for 2 months before that. Everyone's expecting you to talk politics. What do you say? And I just came away with the fact that even if I'm actively going against the conservative idea, the second that I switch back and say anything that's a fact against Mark Carney, it becomes a no, wait, show me proof. And then when you show proof, it's not taken very well. Like, I literally was in a conversation where it's like, I don't care. Like, I'm tired of the Trump rhetoric where it's, okay, Donald Trump's our fault, number one. I don't care if Donald Trump says that a woman is Miss Piggy. If the other side of it is someone on the DSA or someone on the Democratic Party that's going to be the future of this party yelling this from the top of their lungs.
19: Look at this room's mother. We ain't going anywhere. Political structures that I have to work in, that we all are surrounded by, was built on slavery and genocide and rape and oppression.
0: A congresswoman from Michigan, Rashida Tlaib. So it goes, like, listen, you should never call a woman fat, ever, ever. It's disgusting. But when you talk about the lesser of two evils, I'd rather somebody say something bad who at least tries to have America first, or at least that's what he's portraying, versus somebody who goes, I want to burn the Constitution down and reorganize the whole thing because we live in a piece of crap place.
1: Listen, I think the voter has to, you know, have this filter. If we could design some filter, Brad, to sell, where it's like, okay, how do we get rid of all the BS and the tactics? And so that you understand as a voter, what's a tactic? What's a ploy? And distraction is the biggest tool used by politicians since the beginning of time. I'm telling you, pattern recognition. Both parties do this. This is not just like, oh, the conservatives are the best. And like, this is as old as time. And so if you can find a distraction, you are going to lean into it. And never before in the history of I can remember, maybe there's probably someone else, has Donald Trump been the shiniest object to be a distraction? Because he is, wow, he is something else. But let's just take the Gordie Howe bridge, for example. So to your point, so this Gordie Howe bridge situation is very interesting because Mark Carney lied. Like he lied. And he has the opportunity to set the record straight by releasing the deal. And I can assure you the Americans will release it if he doesn't. But, you know, he said, oh, no, no, we're getting 50% of the profits to cover the cost. Now, for those of you who don't know, most of your audience probably already knows this, Brad Smith. So Canada took all the financial risk, fronted all the money, almost $7 billion to build this bridge, and then it was going to be shared profit. Well, that doesn't include debt servicing costs as well, right? So now Mark Carney gets asked, he does this word salad kind of thing where he's like, no, no, it's after the profit. So after all the operating costs are done, then we split 50-50. Well, then it comes out, actually, no, that's not true. That's not the deal. And so the reason I tell you this is because he lied. So now we know that it's not going to be the operating cost. Why am I telling you all this? Because I go online and I'm posting this, which I think is just like, listen, the Canadian people deserve to know what the deal is. Yeah. This is our money. We are in a major financial situation right now where we have the highest food bank usage in history. Child poverty is the highest it's ever been ever. Canada is not doing well. Okay. It's not doing well. And the people on my Facebook are like, what's wrong with you? You have no idea what's going on. So the psychology of this, of like where you say people think you're defending Trump, is equally them defending whatever has anything to do with Donald Trump. Like it's on the both ends of the spectrum. It's extreme.
0: And here's the big thing, right? Is that when I'm going back home and again, people are saying, well, now we talk to Brad about politics because that's what he does. And I'm like, please don't, because you have to reorganize the conversation from ground zero. And then when I say a simple thing, like what's the primary thing that you're looking for? And it always comes back to that Davos type of, we want a leader who looks good on a global stage. And I'll ask a simple question, which was, and I asked this multiple times, do you care more about your leader and our image on the global stage or what you get taxed in home and policy? Uniquely, everyone said image on a global stage. And I'm like, what? Like, so you're almost Brad Smith from 0 to 39 years of age, where you care more about what people think about you or think about us as Canadians than the actual tangible results that we have across the board. Yes, they did. They cared more about global understanding of who Canada is.
1: And that's not surprising to me at all. I think you should bring on a psychologist and a psychiatrist because this is a psychological phenomenon, Brad Smith, of people's reputation. Listen, reputation matters more than anything. And there is something innate about the Canadian people that wants, like what Mark Carney did was clever, right? He stood up to the bully. And people like that. Yeah, like they want a fighter.
0: Yeah, of course they do.
1: They want a fighter. And so, you know, that was attractive and like, okay.
0: Yeah, but Michelle, Mark Carney stood in like a pre-fight press conference and called for a fight. And then when it time came to ring the bell, we threw in the towel. Like that's policy versus actual actuality. Go ahead.
1: Which is Mark Carney's brand. Say one thing, do the opposite. No results. Exploit an emotion. It's actually not just Mark Carney. It's a liberal brand. You can follow this pattern. Again, I can't stress this enough, folks. Pattern recognition will save you. Okay? They tell you the thing. They exploit emotion. Carbon tax. Who doesn't want to save the environment, Brett Smith? Who doesn't want childcare that's affordable? All of these things sound so nice, right?
0: Right.
1: And then, boom, none of it actually happens because we're going to say the thing. And then when we get in the room, we're a little puppy dog of, oh, hi, Donald. Can I get you a drink? Oh my gosh, you look so nice today. God, you look good. You're so smart. What was the thing where he, when he was in his Oval Office and he was like, Donald Trump is a transformational leader.
0: Yeah.
1: And I'm like, okay, who's this guy?
0: Yeah.
1: What happened?
0: Doesn't get played on mainstream
1: media.
0: I think that our next time on this, Ferrari Files, the branding will continue. Michelle's not happy with it. The next time,
1: yeah,
0: that
1: we're not calling it Ferrari Files. I'm fighting Brad on this.
0: The next time,
1: so I'm happy to have you guys. Yeah,
0: I think the next time that we do this, we got to use our intellect or what lack thereof on my side to understand how we bridge the gap, how we get facts and feelings to merge in between, and how we make people realize, listen, we're not doing this to defend anyone. We're doing this because when your country's losing it as a whole, whether you're on the winning side or losing side, you're all losing. Do you know what I mean? Whether you voted for the guy who's winning or not.
1: So here's what you always say.
0: We got 10 seconds.
1: Leave them with a question. Leave them with this question. Is your life better since 2015? Yes or no?
0: Michelle Ferrari, former MP. We'll see you soon. Thank you, kid. It's Monday morning. We'll be back after the break. 416-870-6400. Sticks in Chicago. We gave away tickets last week. Guess who we have now? Guns N' Roses and Public Enemy are joining forces. Michelle Ferrari's face is going crazy on the other end. You're going to call in. We got tickets to give away. Axl Rose? Are you kidding me?
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3: Good morning. It's 10 o'clock from the 980 CFPL newsroom. Sunny skies still hanging around outside our studios in downtown London. Right now it's 17 degrees. I'm Mike Hodges. Here's what's making news. Fans gathered in Toronto and Vancouver to watch the World Cup final, crowning Spain champions and bringing an end to Canada's month-long celebration as a continental co-host in the tournament. Attending FanFest in East Vancouver, Ruel Morales says the excitement felt by so many should grow the fan base.
4: I think it's been a successful event for this to be a multi-city thing to bring it to North America. I think that it's going to bring soccer to a wider audience.
3: Communities across the country transformed public spaces into soccer hubs and hosted watch parties, including BMO Centre London. Prime Minister Mark Carney says this is one of the most intense wildfire seasons in Canadian history. Carney attributes the wildfires to extreme heat waves and dry conditions this year. The Prime Minister made the comments on social media after visiting federal workers in Ottawa yesterday morning. Those workers are supporting wildfire response efforts as nearly 1,000 wildfires blaze from coast to coast. Statistics Canada says the annual rate of inflation eased back below 3% in June as drivers paid less at the gas pumps. We learn more from Michelle Zedekian of the Canadian Press.
5: Inflation slowed to 2.8% in June from 3.2% in May. The agency pointed to a 10% drop in the cost of gasoline month over month to explain the decline. Gas prices surged over the spring, mostly because of conflict in the Middle East. But a tentative peace agreement between the U.S. and Iran took pressure off global oil prices over the course of June. Prices at the grocery store, meanwhile, were up 3.9% last month, but that also marked a slowdown from May as price hikes eased on fresh fruit. Michelle Zedekian, The Canadian Press.
3: Andy Burnham is now officially the UK's new Prime Minister. He's the country's seventh in a little more than 10 years. Here was Burnham today.
6: I know people at home are fed up with politics. I hear you, and I want to be honest with you. We have not been good enough, and we need to be better.
3: Burnham was appointed Britain's new Prime Minister after meeting King Charles this morning at Buckingham Palace. Starting tonight, the federal government will deny entry to foreign nationals who have set foot in the Democratic Republic of Congo in the past 21 days. The new rules from the Public Health Agency of Canada came over the weekend. It says the new temporary measure is due to the risk of importing the deadly Ebola disease. The Public Health Agency insists the overall health risk to Canadians is still low, noting the country is taking a cautious approach. This morning, Congo's health ministry reported at least 930 people have died in the country's Ebola outbreak. And the BC entrepreneur behind a new Canadian social media platform says Donald Trump provided the inspiration to start A. Jessica Glowacki says the American president's threats toward Canada was a call to action.
7: It was really the 51st state comment that kind of spurned this on. And just, you know, the reliance on U.S. platforms, really how their culture shifts really impacts how we see social media. And, you know, it's really important for me to protect our culture.
3: Glowacki's platform has 31,000 users who have been sharing news, photos, and other musings since last August. I'm Mike Hodges, and you're listening to 980 CFPL.
8: From 9 till noon. Stick right here, homie. This is No BS with Brad Smith. This dude right here, he's sick. This boy right here about to flip the script, yo. I check this. I just check this. My boy is up in here to flip. Flip. Nothing at all, motherfucker. He's just one of you with better hair. Biatch!
0: Happy Monday, everybody. I hope you had the best weekend. It was a crazy, wild weekend, not only in the sports world, politics world, entertainment world, but every world in general. And I don't mean just good or bad. I mean, it was all over the place. That's what we're talking about today. Weekend review always on a Monday. But listen, as my song fades out for hour two, and I start saying 416-870-6400, because you have to call in. Do you hear that music? You have to call in right now. 888-225-TALK. 8255. Oh, I'm going to bring energy today. How can you not? When you are giving away tickets to see one of the greatest 90s rock bands of all time, Guns N' Roses. Are you kidding me? August 5th at Rogers Stadium with Public Enemy? Come on, Axel.

0: Just move over, FIFA halftime. Madonna, I'm sorry. BTS, I'm sorry. Justin Bieber, I'm sorry. We're giving away two tickets. Not even. We're giving away a four-pack of tickets. I thought it was two. No, it's four tickets to see Public Enemy opening up for Guns N' Roses August 5th at the Rogers Stadium. Call in 416-870-6400. As I say that, the phone lines are blowing up. So let's get to them, shall we, to give away a four-pack of tickets? Hello, who's on the phone? Who am I talking to? Tina, what's going on? How are you, love? Oh, thank you so much. I appreciate you for saying that. I'm doing so well. I'm just excited because, again, I'm so used to saying giving away two tickets. I don't know if you heard this. It's not two tickets, Tina. I'm giving away a four-pack. Can you take me, Tina, if you win this? Okay. I'm holding you to it. I want to be there because all you have to do is answer one simple question, and you can go and score a four-pack of tickets. August 5th, Rogers Stadium. Guns N' Roses, Axl Rose himself, and Public Enemy opening up. All you got to tell me is that Guns N' Roses, they only had one top 100 single ever that ranked at number one on the Billboard Hot 100. What was their biggest ranking song of all time? Guns N' Roses. It is what, Tina? Tina, we got it. Tina, you don't worry about it, Tina. Just call back again because I would need you to win something to take me on a date, okay? Okay. Thank you, Tina. I appreciate you. Let's get back to the phone lines. Hello, who's this?
1: Todd.
0: Todd, where are you calling from?
1: Todd. Right now I'm in Etobicoke.
0: Todd in Etobicoke.
1: Not Todd. Pat, P-A-T.
0: Sorry, Pat. Pat, I don't know what I was listening to there to get Todd from Pat, but listen, you can call me whatever.
1: I have a brother named Todd.
0: you don't have to call me Brad. You can call me whatever you want for the rest of the time we're on the phone. Just tell me what the only number one Billboard Hot 100 that Guns N' Roses ever had was called.
1: I will take you. It's Sweet Child of Mine.
0: No, it isn't! I'm going to have to call
1: Welcome
0: you.
1: Welcome to the jungle?
0: No, God, don't ruin it for everybody else. Oh, now I'm going to have to call you, Todd, Pat. All right, the phone lines are blowing up. Let's get to another one. Hello, who's this? Hello. Who's this?
2: Hello?
0: Hello, who's this?
2: Are you talking to me, Joel?
0: Yeah, Joel, where are you calling from, Joel?
2: We're up at the cottage in Kinmount.
0: Oh, how's the cottage doing? What's the weather like?
2: Oh, it's beautiful. I'm driving my daughter to town so she can register for Queens.
0: Stop it! I'm a Queens alumni. What does she want to take?
3: I'm taking health sciences.
0: You're going to take health scientists? What's your name?
3: My name's Jesse.
0: Jesse, well, listen, Jesse and Joel in the car right now, up at the cottage. All you got to do, one of you, tell me that their first and only Billboard Hot 100 single was a power ballad called what?
2: Welcome to the Jungle.
0: No, George! Oh, you don't. You don't, both of you. And hey, have fun. Jesse, have fun at Queens, all right? Okay.
2: All right. Thank you.
0: Do me a favor, Jesse. Stay away from stages. Nothing good happens at stages. You guys know what I'm talking about. That's the only not the only nightclub, but the good one at Queens University. Hello, who's this? Who's on the phone?
4: This is it's Andrew.
0: Andrew, where are you calling from, Andrew?
4: Toronto.
0: Andrew from Toronto, please do us a favor. The only, first and only Billboard Hot 100 single to reach number one was a power ballad called
4: November Rain.
0: Let's
5: All
0: go!
5: I do is win, no matter what. Got money.
0: Come on!
4: Come on,
0: let's go. It's maybe a too long of a song, but whatever. Probably, listen, Andrew, probably no one knew this one, November Rain. Oh, play it up just a little bit for me and Andrew to hear, Santiago. Santi, how long is this song? It's like 7 or 8 minutes or something.
6: 9 minutes.
0: It's 9 minutes. Yeah, maybe why, Andrew, nobody knows this one is because it's the one that you can't play on radio because it's 9 minutes long. Congratulations, my man.
7: Thank you, thank you.
0: Who are you going to take? This is a four-pack of tickets.
7: I got two people in mind and maybe you.
0: Buddy, we've got your number. You reach out. If you ask me to go, I will go. But if you got somebody else that's much better than me, you take them, all right?
7: Okay.
0: All right. Stick on hold. You just won a four-pack of tickets. Guns N' Roses, special guest. I can't even believe this. Public Enemy, August 5th at Rogers Stadium. Enjoy, brother. Have a good one, all right?
7: Thank you. Thank you.
0: Oh, my pleasure. My pleasure. Have the best week. Woo! Okay, Santi, let's click into a little Do You Care here.

0: All right, this is an easy one because I wanted funny back last week. I just saw this trailer for Will Ferrell's new comedy show. Not a movie. It's a comedy series on Netflix called The Hawk. Let's just spark you up with a Lonnie the Hawk Hawkins trailer. Just giving a little introduction to one of the greatest golf phenoms to ever hit the fictional golf circuit in this Netflix new comedy series. Here it is.
1: How do you feel about Lonnie Hawkins returning to the PGA Tour?
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6: You have the great Lonnie Hawkins teeing off for the first time on the PGA Tour in 7 years.
0: 7 years. So as this comes out, like most comedy series do, you know, the critics get a sneak peek first. And I'm never saying trust critics, ever. Some of the greatest funny movies I've ever seen in my entire life have been absolutely ridiculed. This one on Rotten Tomatoes got 11%. 11% said nobody needed this version of Will Ferrell. He should have stayed in 2003. To that I say, what the hell were they thinking? This is the number one show in Canada. It's the number one show streaming on Netflix in the United States. I don't know where it is on the globe. I'll check that out while I play the next clip. But this was truly front to back, as again, when my mind starts a show, I hate starting series because I have to binge them to the end, especially if I like it. I watched all 10 episodes. All 10 episodes, even though I didn't have really time, even though I was traveling back and forth to Montreal, and Toronto, I watched all 10 episodes because I couldn't turn this thing off. It was the funny that we needed. One of my favorite scenes from this is with one of the best, I call it a cameo because he is a static character throughout the entire 10 episodes, but he's only in bits and pieces. It's Will Ferrell's biggest rival from back in the day, because this is a once world number one golfer. He won 3 majors. He's right on the cusp of a Grand Slam. He misses a 3-foot putt. And who wins? Well, this guy named Golden Fisk, who is played by Luke Wilson. So they team up back together from old school in 2003. And this is Luke Wilson, Golden Fisk, meeting Lonnie Hawkins, Will Ferrell, in the clubhouse before his PGA return.
7: Get ready.
8: Get ready?
7: Get ready.
8: No, I heard you. Just get ready. That's it.
7: Did I stutter?
8: Yeah, you've been stuttering. You sound like a broken rainbird sprinkler. You're like, bip, bip, bip, bip, bip.
7: No, that would be...
8: I like it. You still got it.
7: Oh,
8: I don't know where you've been, but you ain't missed any meals.
7: All right.
8: All right, I'll see you tomorrow.
0: Back off.
8: Be cool. Hey, how y'all doing?
0: So what I will say is that in this new era where everything is offensive, are there jokes in this that are offensive? Absolutely. Are there jokes that are going too offensive to like counter the wokeness that's killed comedies? I don't think so. I think one of the most surprising things about this entire show, and I'm not going to ruin it for you, is just the cast. The cast of Netflix, The Hawk, is maybe one of the most surprising. Now, obviously, you got Will Ferrell as the main guy, but you got Molly Shannon, obviously teaming up from SNL days, as his wife. Now, if you don't know who Fortune Feimster is, Fortune Feimster is, and I hope I'm saying that name right. You know me. I'm probably saying it wrong. She is a comedian, most widely known for being a Chelsea Handler's friend, but she's a comedian and actress. She was on Last Comic Standing. She was on The Mindy Project. This woman plays her, plays Will Ferrell's caddy. The most unbelievable, like a duo that you would never put together. And she might be one of the funniest parts of the show. You've got Chris Parnell from SNL. You've got Luke Wilson, like I said. This one just hits on a different level. I want your take on it. So reach out to me at Brad C. Smith or contact at nobswithbs.com. Because once you get past episode 2, the rest flies. This is Talladega Nights meets... Happy Gilmore in the perfect way possible. It doesn't do a disservice to golf, but it's this fantasy or fictional golf world that you live in while Will Ferrell is just this kind of 13-year-old stuck in a 51-year-old's body. And yeah, you know what? Maybe it's childish, maybe it's immature, but maybe it's also funny. And the woke's fighting against it because it's a little aggressive. And they don't love the old references to what was funny back in the day. But nostalgia, humor, people, it works. Gosh, Jimmy Fallon made an entire career as a night show host and, a late night host and a person on SNL just reliving or regurgitating quotes from the past. That is Seth Rogen's entire movie career. Is taking funny parts from the past and making them known. So I want to hear what you have to say about that. And we're going to talk a little bit later about one of the stupidest Netflix shows I've ever seen ever coming out at the exact same time. But when we come back after the break, before we get to our Mental Health Monday, what we have to do is talk about what went down over the weekend at the FIFA World Cup, because it wasn't just soccer. No, God, no. It was Trump, Carney in a box together in the biggest stage in sports. 1.8 billion people watched the World Cup. 1.8 billion people saw Mark Carney and Donald Trump sitting together. But what did Donald Trump say about Mark Carney and his relationship? We'll have that after the break.
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1: Happy Monday, everybody, and it's almost time for Mental Health Monday. That'll be after the break with psychologist Oren Amate. Forgot last week what he was, and I was like, what are you, psychologist? I was like, psychologist, Brad, what's it been? I said, about 8 months, but let's not digress on that one. It was a crazy weekend, and as we continue our weekend in review, we were just talking about this with former MP Michelle Ferrari. Trump and Carney were both spotted at the FIFA World Cup game. You know what? I didn't have access to see the game that well. I saw the halftime. I was driving back from Hudson, Quebec to Toronto yesterday. Got caught in some wicked traffic on the Trans-Canada Highway from Montreal to Toronto. And I'm not sure if it was the TSN app or I don't know, the streaming bandwidth, but the game kept cutting out. But I did get to catch the halftime, which was spectacular. But the big news for a lot of Canadian people that are looking at politics and looking at the state of the world right now in Canada, they saw Trump standing next to Mark Carney and they were like, okay, good. He's down there. And then you had the conservatives go, oh my God, he's down at the game. And you had the liberals go, how is he with Trump? And well, I said to Michelle early this morning, good for you for doing this. This is what we should be doing. We should be showing ourselves on this stage. You know, we do care about the perception of our leader on the global level. At least half of the country does. And that's a good look when you're seen by 1.8 billion people. But after, you know, Donald Trump left the game getting shooed off the stage by the Spanish team, it was quite funny, actually. Everyone was like, nah, we don't want you in the picture. And he's like, I'm going to stand here regardless. He was on the tarmac for Air Force One. Obviously, everybody, especially the journalists, want to know, okay, the fire situation with the forest fires that are still going on in Quebec and Ontario and the smoke billowing down to the United States that's caused epic conversations. We want to know what the solution is and what Donald Trump told Mark Carney about the fires. Here he is.
2: I told him, I mean, you got to stop these fires from coming in and, you know, poisoning our air. Our air has been poisoned. I have a good relationship with Mark Carney, but, you know, we got to stop the fires up there. If we can help them, we'll help them.
1: And you know what? I'm not shocked that he said he has a good relationship with Mark Carney, but I don't think anyone was expecting that. Especially, it's going to be funny to see the reaction from the media as to what that comment means. Because if we have a good relationship with Donald Trump, well, then why aren't we having quicker trade deals? Why aren't we understanding more of what's going on in this uncertain time? But Buddy wants to do what? Trump wants to do what? To reorganize these fires? He wants to add tariffs to fires?
2: We'll help them. But maybe they should pay us some damages or something, or we should do some tariffs. But it was terrible. I mean, you had businesses closing.
1: And you know what? The reaction specifically by Doug Ford was the big one, which is, well, quit complaining and come help us. And everyone goes, yeah, you don't help us. Canadians always help. And you know what? Canadians do. They've run down to help, specifically with the Palisades fires that ravaged Los Angeles. But it's a misnomer and just basic misinformation that the U.S. doesn't help us. They've helped largely in 2023-24 when we were going through those devastating fire seasons. But when you actually look at why that connotation might exist out there, as to why they don't help us, well, guess what? It's because we have bureaucracy here. And it's just not easy to send firefighters and fire bombers north of the border. And largely, the U.S. has always showed up when we've asked them to help and vice versa. So we are still coordinating that way. It's just easier with FEMA for the Canadians to go down there because we don't have as much water bombers and fire prevention protocols in place as the United States do, but it's harder for the U.S. to come up here. So as we complain about it, you just had to do simple research and understanding why. But this now has blown up onto a level of craziness. I think this is absolutely crazy. Should we have done more to mitigate the forest fires knowing what we do? Of course. I was saying it all last week. We would be turning this into a climate change debate, regardless of what you think about climate change. Like, let's just put that out and say we knew that the forests for a long time had built up fescue, dry wood, dead wood, and had not been ideal for situations if forest fires arised. And yet we still didn't get ahead of it. 2015, I'll bring you back. Australia goes through awful brush fires, decimates the country. Trudeau and the Australian PM say, we're going to find a solution. And what was that solution? Gang, nothing. After Jasper, what was the solution? I think we bought three more bombers, right? Well, and it's just simple. It's when you know that these are coming, just like they do in LA, you have to have the idea that, okay, we know they're coming. How can we react the quickest possible? And we haven't done that. While I do think it's absolutely absurd that the airways stream is talked about as being, well, this is damaged. Yes, it closed businesses. It ravaged Toronto, ravaged Ontario. It is Canada's responsibility to clean this up. But you had one of these, the senator for Ohio, Bernie Monero, come on Fox and say they're going to do what?
3: Carney and Ford said that we should help when they could have avoided this problem. It's disgusting. We're going to put sanctions on them. That means holding their assets, making certain that they don't have visas. We're going to put tariffs, as President Trump talked about it, because we have to make certain that the people who are suffering get compensated. This is an abject, avoidable disaster.
1: It's not avoidable. You're never going to avoid forest fires when 55% of them start from lightning. But can they be mitigated? Can they be contained easier and better with more water bombers, better access to forestry, clearing away debris and doing what they've known for years, which is making, like we had on Greg Brady's show this morning, a woman, a beautiful clip saying, you know where the term fight fire comes from? Fight fire with fire? It's because you can use fire to also mitigate these circumstances. But the conversation is now gone. We're going to freeze the assets if they complain about it. It's like, guys, like that is next level rhetoric. That is next level anti-Canadian rhetoric when I get it, we've gone at you, but this is something our government needs to do, and they need to do a better job. But freeze the assets? You're going to put the Emergencies Act on Doug Ford and Mark Carney? A lot of people are yelling, please do it. Please do it. But no, that's not the conversation we should be having. This conversation we should be having is, how does our government become more accountable? How do we look at this relationship with Donald Trump when he comes out and he's like, well, we have a very good relationship together? Like, okay, we have to build on this. The uncertainty that this has caused.

0: Now we'll continue our week in the review post the 11 o'clock hour, because Bill Maher says that his vote is in play. The historic Democrat says the DSA, the Democratic Socialist Agenda, is here to ruin the United States of America. And he thinks that he can't get on board with it, while a comedian says, no, if you're a single situation voter, a single issue voter, well, screw you. You're not part of us. Yeah. Vote blue no matter what. Right. Or whatever that key phrase is. But listen, it's Monday. It's a great Monday, and it's a mental health Monday. So we got to come back after the break, because listen, I know a lot of people deal with situations in their life that are hard. None harder than when you have to take care of an aging parent, a sick family member, or even a sick child. But when those situations arise and the world seems chaotic already, how do you properly move forward it while still protecting your own mental health? How do you be the best version of you in some of the worst situations ever, which is that unexpected call where you got to help out in a way you never thought you would, for a family, a friend, or someone who means a lot to you? It's No BS. I'm Brad Smith. We'll come back after the break with Mental Health Monday that features Dr. Oren Amate. And this week, I know he's a psychologist. I memorized it. We'll be back.
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13: A cool, sunny start with no appreciable smoke today. I can't say there's none, but there's not enough to worry about today. And sunny this morning turns partly cloudy this afternoon as we go up to 26 from a nice low humidity start. Increasing cloud tonight, though. There's a chance of a shower or a thunderstorm. Cold front coming, 19 the low. Not a big cold front, but significant enough to give us scattered showers, maybe a thunderstorm off and on tomorrow, high of 24. Then partly sunny with a slight risk of a shower Wednesday, 21. Sunny and 25 Thursday. Today's high, 26.
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1: You know what? It's an amazing Monday, and what makes it great is that it's a mental health Monday, something I love doing, starting the week, making sure that we can get you in the best space ever. And what I've realized recently is that, and maybe it's because, you know, my parents just hit 75, which is not old. They're still in good shape. They're still young. But I know a lot of people around me my age are dealing with aging parents, sick family members, and even sometimes the worst case scenario, sick kids. And when you think about going through times like that and how tough they are, when you get a call that's unexpected, that you might have to step up and help in situations. And when family comes into play, we always go, of course, anything, we're there. But I know a lot of people that have gone through that and then on the other side of that have just been mentally drained. And of course you would. It's emotional. You're in it every day and you never know when it's going to end or if the ending's going to be what you want. So when we're in those situations, how do we properly take care of ourselves? Because I think we go back to the, I can't be the best for someone else if I'm not the best me. So Dr. Oren Amate, psychologist, I recently made sure to write that down, and author of the upcoming book, I Effed Up, I'm Sorry. Oren, what's going on? Happy Monday, brother.
2: Hey, thanks a lot. Happy Monday to you too.
1: What are you thinking when I'm saying?
2: Thank you for recognizing.
1: No, of course. Of course. I felt bad last week. It was one of those times where I got caught in the scroll and your name wasn't there. And I'm like, I'm too smart, but I'm not. But I was like, I've done this enough times to not realize that. But when you hear my opening like that and understand that you've probably gone through that, a lot of people have, it's a tough situation to get into. Can you ever be prepared for calls like that mentally or emotionally?
2: I mean, some people are so resilient and they have so much hardiness that, this is just another day on the golf course for them. Okay. But for the vast, vast majority of people, it triggers so many different psychological and interpersonal and physical matters that it comes as a shock for most people. And a lot of people have a really hard time adjusting. And most people don't recognize how hard it is for everybody else. They think I should be doing better.
1: Yeah, before we get into like what you should do, even maybe before that call comes, what do you find in your, history of talking to so many people is the biggest thing that happens when someone goes through a situation like this with parents, friends, family, or even worst case scenario kids, and how they relate to themselves pre and post? Like, what are they like on the other side when they don't take the proper steps?
2: Okay, so people, first of all, it's a total identity shift. All right, that's one thing that a lot of people have a hard time with. So let's start with the parents. Yeah. When now you become the caregiver, your parents have taken care of you. Well, they took care of you for a certain part of your life, right? Or you saw your father, let's say, as a strong man, and now he's deteriorating. Or your mother was super smart, and now she's, suffering from dementia or something like that. So, it's not just that you have a different role, but the people that you are interacting with, they've changed dramatically as well. And it's a system. So the whole system gets overturned. And most people have a hard time with minor changes to the system. These are tumultuous. And again, like I said, a lot of people, they feel unnecessary guilt because they don't think that they're handling as well as, quote unquote, they're supposed to.
1: Yeah, that's a tough one. And I've seen people go through it firsthand. And I remember being in North Dakota and the relationship I was in, the grandfather was, very far gone in dementia. And, the toll that it took on the person I think gets the least amount of attention during that is the spouse or the wife in that case, because everyone's asking, how's grandpa? How's grandpa? And no one's asking, how's grandma? So what do you do? Okay, you're the kid, you're in a situation with your parents, a friend, a family member, or maybe your own kids. Like, eventually it's going to come down the pike that something is going to come into your life. How do you get ahead of mentally preparing yourself for that call, or can you?
2: Everything's great on paper, but, and I have a catchphrase. The solution is simple, not easy. Okay. So, hey, you can do all the prep work you want. You can, you know, but in the end, it's still going to hit you emotionally and you have no idea. No one knows how they're going to react to a situation until they're in it. Okay. So I just say, you know, prepare for anything you do not know, and don't put unnecessary pressure and burden on yourself by expecting yourself, you know, to handle it like a superstar. Okay. Now there are some things you can do preemptively, especially if we're talking about elderly parents. Yeah. You start looking into, you know, like what are the options, you know, finding out the services available, having that talk with your parents, you know, are you prepared to, you know, maybe go into long-term care, you know, talking to siblings, if you have any, who's prepared to do what, who can help here,
1: yeah, but
2: whether financially.
1: How do you have that talk, Warren? That's a tough one, right?
2: Well, it is. And you do it with all the compassion and empathy and recognize that, you know, you're going to feel like crap. It's a morbid talk. Okay. It can really feel that way. And a lot of people will avoid it. And if you have siblings, for example, who aren't, or, you know, or other family members who are afraid to handle it, you know, because of how uncomfortable it is, then that gives you a kind of like a heads up of what's going to happen when it comes down to it. You may have to be the person who takes the lead. And, you know, instead of feeling resentful toward it, you have to sort of incorporate that and say, okay, that's part of who I am. Maybe I wasn't that way so much. Okay. But I need to find it in myself to be able to say, you know, when I'm on my own deathbed, I want to look back and say, I handled that with as much grace, dignity, you know, control as possible.
1: Yeah.
2: So it's a reframe.
1: Now that, okay. So now that call comes, it rocks your world, family, friend, or loved one. How do you reset yourself to properly make sure that you have the wherewithal for the next coming steps of the what could only be the impossible, you know, or thought to be impossible before that call?
2: Yeah. Okay. So there's a few things. The first is, you know, the biggest one, and everyone knows it, but not enough people do it. Self-care. Okay. That's it. You have to make sure that you don't get so engrossed in it that you neglect your own well-being. And that involves boundaries. Having to put up healthy boundaries, you know, and I don't know what those boundaries look like because for everyone's situation, it's going to be different, but recognizing that sometimes I'm going to have to say, I can't do that. Okay. Or I need help or I need time or something like that. Okay. So I'm telling you right now, I work with many patients who are, you know, delivering different levels of care. And the biggest one is when you have a parent or even grandparent who has dementia and they're living at home with you. And you're watching them deteriorate. And yeah, you'll have a PSW come in, you know, a couple of times a day. They'll help out for an hour here or there, which is good. Take that time to really, you know, have a break. Okay. But the reality is taking care of somebody like that, you know, wiping your parents' ass. I'm sorry to be graphic, but I mean, like most of us are not prepared for that. And I tell my patients, I say, if you do that, I say, you're an angel, you're a saint, you're a hero. And I say, you know, and I say, I don't say that to, you know, to make you feel better. I'm just being realistic here because most people don't have it within them to do that. That's a lot of hard work. Okay. So, you know, and it's the least gratifying in many ways because you're not getting paid. You're not getting recognized in many cases. Okay. I say, but, you know, and so for some people, they can say, but that's who I am. That really is part of my values. And they get a reward or fulfillment that way. But for a lot of people, even those people, still the stress of it all, the physical toil, again, watching your loved one deteriorate before your eyes, change into someone that you don't recognize. Okay. It's so much. And again, I'm just saying, I want people, if you're in that situation, to recognize how much of a toll it's going to take on you. And when it does take that toll, you're human. Okay. That's it.
1: Okay. Let's put a pin there, right there. And when we come back after the break, you just talked about it, that stress, that physical toll, it's bound to come. So what do you do in those moments? What is the self-care that you need to get through those lofty stages in life where that call comes and someone's sick, someone's hurt? That family, that friend, that loved one, that parent, whoever it might be, how do we get through on the other side? How do we make sure that we're in the best space possible so that we can take care of those who we love the most? It's No BS. I'm Brad Smith. We'll be back after the break with a Mental Health Monday.
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7: Sunny this morning, very pleasant, a cool night tonight. It was a bit refreshing without the smoke, and partly sunny this afternoon, and a high of 26, which is just about right on the button for the date, and 19 degrees tonight with increasing cloud and a chance of an overnight shower or a thunderstorm. That lasts into and through tomorrow. I think most of it in the morning, though, and 24 degrees. Wednesday, a mix of sun and cloud, risk of a shower, not really large, 21. Thursday, sunny 25. Today's high, 26.
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1: And we're back on a Mental Health Monday. That call might come where, you know, an elderly family member, parent, family friend, a loved one, and worst case scenario, some kids. I hate saying that out loud, but that call might come one day where you're in a position where you need to be the support system, whether it's, health in general, whether it's deteriorating body, whether it's someone getting older, whether it's somebody on their deathbed, you might be that person that needs to be the best version of themselves to take care of. I know a lot of people are going through this right now, but how do you get yourself in that best mental mind frame? And Dr. Oren Amate, psychologist and author of the upcoming I effed up, I'm sorry, said right before the break that when you're going through this process, that physical stress and mental toll will show up. So Doc, what can we do to make sure that we're the best version of ourselves when we go through this process and that physical mental toll starts hitting us?
2: Well, ideally, we have people in our lives that can be there to help us, keep us on track. Okay. If you don't, then you have to do that yourself. You have to, you know, have a checklist. Look at your physical health. Look at your diet. Look at your sleep. Are you doing proper breathing? Are you taking time for yourself and recognizing that, you know, it's an adage that you and I have talked about many times. And I think you said it earlier today, you're no good to anybody else if you're burnt out. Right. So recognizing you got to put that oxygen mask on yourself first before you can put on the, you know, the other person. So that's really important. Not feeling guilty. You know, if you need to take time off work, if you need to take leave, you know, you find what you need to do to make sure that you do not burn out. And many people, for some people, it's insidious. Like they don't recognize. It's just like slowly, slowly eating away at them. For others, it hits them really hard at the beginning, but this, their frame is, no, I need to do it. I'm the person that, you know, either I'm the person who takes care of things, or because of their programming from early on in life, where they were expected by the parents or the family to be the caregiver. They were parentified. They took on roles that they shouldn't. And so they used to always scurry and run around and try to please their family or try to, you know, keep harmony within the family. And now they're finding themselves doing the same thing today. Okay. But it's just part of the programming. So they don't even recognize it. And for those people, because I have many patients who are like that, I say, even if the outside behavior is the same, even if you're, you know, trying to control this, take care of that, you know, fix this problem, I say what happens on the outside is important, but what's more important is what happens on the inside. You have to tell yourself, I am doing this because I'm choosing to do it. I want to do it. I, you know, because that's who I am, versus in the old days, you were expected to do it. Program, program, program. And by the way, if I can say one thing, is I know a lot of people are feeling this. Okay. I've worked with many people from different cultures where, again, it's just expected. Okay. You don't, like, if something happens, you just don't question the parents. You just do whatever they say, total fealty. They're the masters or whatever. And you just, okay. And every one of those people, I'll tell you right now, they all say the same thing. If you bring it up, they say, I'm not doing this for gratitude. I don't do this for a thank you or whatever. Okay. Everyone will say something along those lines. And I always tell them this. That's so important. I say, yes, I know you're not doing it for the gratitude, but the absence of gratitude is certainly noticeable. Okay. Nice. And it's so important because now they feel guilty because, like, why should I expect my parents or family members to appreciate what I've done? This is just what you do. And it's like, we are humans. All right, I'm going to tell you right now, Brad, one of the most underlying themes that doesn't get talked about enough in these situations is the sense of injustice. Okay. If you have a kid who got sick or God forbid died, of course, that's the greatest injustice you can have. Okay. If your parents get old and sick, you go, well, that's just life. How's that an injustice? Well, it's an injustice if your job is going really well and now suddenly it gets sidelined because you have to take care of an elderly parent or the government doesn't support you enough and stuff like that. People need to recognize the sense of it's not fair. Now that's a childish phrase. It's not fair. Okay. And I'm not saying, you know, like to bask in that. I'm not saying to be a victim. Okay, because you know, you and I are always anti-victim mentality, right? But at least recognize that it can feel like such a huge injustice, and just recognize it and then say, but that's the way the world is and I need to find a way through it. Okay, but don't deny it. Accept that sense of injustice.
1: And I love this because maybe something that I, you know, wasn't doing well enough was just, we always have so many reactions from listeners in real time. And right now it kind of flips the conversation around, which is an email from Brooke, a listener, who says, hey, Oren, how do you tackle the feeling that you know your friends are also going through tough times when you are the one who's sick? Sometimes you feel like you shouldn't bother them with your issues, even when you need a lot. And she said, thank you so much. Oh, wrong name. Sorry. Thank you so much. From Lucy.
2: Okay. Well, yeah. And that's a very common feeling. And I say, if you were going through tough times and your friend was sick or something like that, you would want to give a little bit to them. You can't give them as much as you would like, but you would want to give maybe 2% or 5% or something like that. So why should you be any different when you're on the receiving end? You want to be on the receiving end.
1: Because
2: I get that.
1: I think about this because, you know, we always talk about the power of positivity and manifestation and outward projection. And you said it before, you need to protect your inside positivity first. But how important is that when you're going through this, taking care of somebody who's in need, how important is that positivity that you're projecting?
2: Well, it's, you know, it has to be realistic positivity. Okay. It's, you're not going to pretend that this is a good thing, but it's about trying to say, even if you're faking it till you make it, saying, I need to do this in order to maintain my inner strength. That's why I'm saying this to myself. And you find a frame or a reframe that helps you kind of maintain that mental state. Okay. Like I'm giving back to my parent, or, you know, if good karma, if I do this for, you know, for this person, I hope it'll come back to me, you know, when I'm in a time of need, things like that. Okay. Or this is the person that I want to be, or these are my values, right? That's how you have to do it. And again, it may not ring true at first, but if you tell yourself, the more that I say this, the more that I will actually start to believe it, because I'm building those neural pathways, right? That will make it real. It may not feel real at first, but it will become real.
1: Look at you on a Mental Health Monday. Sometimes, you know, conversations and specific topics are tough to tackle, but this is where you got to do them with positivity and the right resources. And that's why we get Oren Amate in on a Mental Health Monday. Thank you so much, my man.
2: Thank you. You know what? You always make my Monday start off on a positive foot. So thank you.
1: At least I do for one person. And I got his name right, too. Psychologist Dr. Oren Amate, author of the upcoming book, I Effed Up. I'm sorry. Thanks, Oren. Appreciate you.
2: All right. Thank you.
1: All right. We'll see you next Monday. Okay. When we come back, though, after the break, we're going to reset the 11 o'clock hour with what? Oh, my God. If you did, listen, there was 1.8 billion people watching the FIFA World Cup yesterday. And we'll get into a large conversation about politics around it. But first, we have to talk about the halftime show. Soccer fans are upset. Soccer commentators were even more upset. But was the Super Bowl of the World Cup halftime? That doesn't even make sense. Was the halftime performance of the World Cup comparable to the Super Bowl? And did it do its job? Well, it was just more than the halftime show. The whole thing was a extravaganza of celebrity. We'll talk about it after the break. It's No BS. I'm Brad Smith. Happy Monday.
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26: Good morning, it's 11 o'clock from the 980 CFPL newsroom. Sunny skies outside our downtown studios. It's 21 degrees right now. I'm Mike Hodges, and here's what's making news. Spain are now the reigning world and European champions. The Spaniards edged defending champions Argentina 1-0 in yesterday's World Cup final. Meantime, fans gathered in Toronto and Vancouver to catch yesterday's World Cup final, bringing an end to Canada's month-long celebration as a continental co-host in the tournament. At Toronto's Fan Festival, diehard soccer fan Rajdeep Rana says the event has brought the city to life.
27: I think Toronto's already taken steps towards it, right? Like, they've opened bars and they've opened nightclubs until later on in the night. I think they're looking more towards nightlife, and I think it's going to be amazing going forward for the summer too.
26: Tournament turned public spaces into soccer hubs, including BMO Center here in London. Most physical remnants of the tournament will now come down. FIFA banners will be removed and event locations will be reverted to their original forms. Close to 200 wildfires are currently burning across northern Ontario, while several communities are preparing for further evacuations. The remote Neskantaga First Nation is planning another evacuation flight south today. Its evacuees will be heading to Toronto because Thunder Bay is now facing limited hotel space as it houses hundreds of other fire-displaced residents. The Whitewater Lake First Nation reported widespread destruction, including homes, personal property, and vital infrastructure. Collins First Nation was destroyed last week by a fast-moving fire. U.S. President Donald Trump isn't letting up on his threat to tariff Canada over wildfire smoke. Trump and Prime Minister Mark Carney sat together during yesterday's World Cup final in New Jersey alongside Mexican President Claudia Sheinbaum, leaders of the three host countries. After the game, Trump told reporters he talked to Carney about stopping the fires poisoning American air, saying, quote, "If we can help them, we'll help them. But maybe they should pay us some damages or something, or we should do some tariffs." Smoke from Canadian fires has been triggering air quality warnings across Ontario and in multiple states, including Michigan and New York. Statistics Canada reports inflation slowed to 2.8% in June, down from the recent high of 3.2% in May. A TD Bank senior economist says in a note to clients that rising gas prices in July means the June drop likely won't be repeated, although Leslie Preston still thinks inflation has peaked for this year. Price hikes at the grocery store also eased to 3.9% last month, down from 4.3% in May. The United Kingdom's seventh prime minister in a decade has now been sworn in. Prime Minister Andy Burnham is now official after meeting King Charles III at Buckingham Palace. He succeeded Keir Starmer, who resigned after losing support. Burnham pledges to make politics more collaborative and improve living standards, with plans to announce parts of a 10-year plan tomorrow. And a pair of Canadian startups have launched new social media platforms with a patriotic twist. BC program manager Jessica Glowacki has created A, while Ottawa creative director Ben Waldman developed Gander. Both were inspired to create alternatives to American platforms after U.S. President Trump kept threatening to make Canada the 51st state. A and Gander each have about 30,000 users at this point, though don't expect to reach the status of giants like Instagram and TikTok. I'm Mike Hodges, and you're listening to 980 CFPL.

0: go, shall we? On a Monday. Happy Monday. Just had a mental health Monday, and we'll pop that. Dr. Oren Amate conversation on the podcast on Wednesday. It's a great one about, you know, that time in life where you might have to be that caregiver for that parent, that loved one, that family friend, or even worse, a kid. And I hate saying that out loud, but how do you reorganize your life and be the best version of you for someone else while maintaining your mental stability through it? So we'll drop that on Wednesday for you. And we did just drop a fresh new set. I wasn't trying to think of something in my head there. I was trying to line it up. A fresh new set of podcasts on the weekend. 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You don't have to add that. Or you can go to NoBSWithBS.com, and all of our links are there ready for you. And you can sign up for our No BS Bulletin. So much you can do on a Monday. And I hope you had an amazing weekend. I hope you did because, gosh, I was traveling back from Montreal to Toronto after shooting in Hudson, Quebec last week. And what an amazing experience it was being back, shooting in, as I made fun of, my daddy's basement in my mommy's closet. And everyone's like, do you actually shoot in your mom's closet? I'm like, no, I did not shoot in Lisa's 4x4 closet. I shot in my dad's office, which was kind of cool. But it's weird to see the guy at home now that he's retired. It's like, okay, retirement. What do we do now? It's like, okay, let's set it up. I think I'm going to reach out for some corporate sponsorship. I think I'm going to reach out to my dad and be like, hey, 75 years old. You want to come out of retirement after only 3 months just to do some corporate sponsorship with B. Smith, the No BS show? He's going to be like, no, son, my day's over. But if you didn't watch the World Cup yesterday and you weren't a part of the 1.8 billion people who did, I was trying to. I got to say that out loud. I was driving, by my girlfriend, the pastor had our phone out, and, the streaming wasn't that great. When you're on the Trans-Canada Highway between Montreal and Toronto, you don't get many bars. You're searching for me, you don't, but I did catch the halftime and the last bit of the 30 minutes of the game that was in overtime. So what I can say is what I did watch, which was unbelievable, which was the opening. And the production of the show, I gave props to TSN here in Canada because what they did for the World Cup, not only the pregames, the halftimes, but just in general, that shot out in Vancouver by the water overlooking the Rocky Mountains. It was beautiful. They did an amazing job. Now switch to the FIFA people, and they're getting a lot of flack because they're going to add a halftime show. No, halftime's supposed to be 15 minutes, the soccer faithful said. Corporate America said, hold my beer. Hold it, and we'll probably go to a beer ad, if you still can do that. Or probably they'll sell you Wegovy and Ozempic in between while you watch these jacked up guys who could run for miles on the field. But Tom Cruise, the biggest movie star in the world, still, he's the only guy who brings people back to the box office. He was the guy who opened the entire show, and just the way Tom Cruise can do. It wasn't like a standard opening. He had this thing memorized. He had his lines to book. And for 1.8 billion people, I hope they got the goosebumps that I'm about to get right now listening to this clip for the second time today. Tommy Cruise, take it away.
1: To every dream carried on the pitch. So as we gather for one final chapter, let us celebrate a tournament that brought the world together. Let us celebrate each other. This football. This is unity. And this is greatness.
0: See, most people would have got this is greatness and like got them. No, he went acting. He knew where his camera was. He didn't have to look. He knew he was Tom Cruise. But before this even started, the most unlikely of duos were out in the parking lot, backstage, waiting to go on. Tom Cruise ran into who? Kermit the Frog, take a listen to this.
2: What are you doing?
3: What am I doing?
2: You're getting parachuting?
3: Oh man.
2: Repel?
3: Is that what
2: Light
3: you're going to do?
2: Light yourself on fire?
3: I wish that I could.
2: Yeah, I'm going to do that. I'm going to come in. I'm going to repel, parachute,
3: and
2: I'm going to light myself on fire.
3: Good grief, you sound like Gonzo.
2: Then I'm going to jump into a small bucket to put myself
3: wow.
2: out.
3: That is so amazing. I cannot wait to see it.
2: Happen very
3: you
2: fast,
3: would be great on The Muppet Show.
0: And I was listening to Greg Brady on Toronto Today, and he was like, oh my God, you know, he missed the Gonzo reference. And I'm like, you know what? Tom Cruise had that, you know, whatever conversation he's having with Kermit in his head, because I've interviewed Kermit the Frog. I've interviewed Miss Piggy. And when you're looking at a grown man or grown woman underneath these puppets, holding them up, hoisting them up to mid, you know, eye height and doing the voice from down low with a microphone on and doing it in your face, it's really awkward. And I'm just shocked that Kermit didn't go, well, Tom, can you do me a favor? And I auditioned for Cuba Gooding Jr.'s role for Rod Tidwell and Jerry Maguire. Show me the money! Yeah, I can't believe I brought out Kermit. I'm sorry about that. At least I didn't bring out Miss Piggy. But listen, Tom Cruise, Kermit the Frog, the Muppets were there. Jeez. But listen, there's so many celebrities that come to this game, right? It's the World Cup final. And it's in America. You're going to get the celebrities out. But it's a hard transition sometimes when your producer's like, oh, we're doing camera shots in the crowd. This is so-and-so. And you just have to take what they say. Or they don't tell you and you just see them in the crowd. Well, this first British commentator saw Pharrell Williams. You know him as the guy with the big hat from 2014, who also had the song of the year, which was Happy. Because you're happy cup alone. You know, that one. That music video also, by the way. Personal connection. My best friend Kathleen Heffernan won a Grammy for producing that video. So I was like, oh, Pharrell's there. But the British commentator did not think it was Pharrell. He thought it was AK, what did he say? AK Rock or something?
4: I think that's AKA Rocky. AKA. Or ASAP Rocky, sorry. I think.
0: Whoa. Comment section, racist. But what can you do? Now, the Fox people, this is Fox. They get Matt Damon wrong, and they report that Matt Damon is who?
5: Brad Pitt also among the fans here.
0: Now listen, they did Ocean's 11, 12, and 13 together, and I'm pretty sure Matt Damon, even though he's in the biggest movie in the world right now, Odyssey, took over $125 million at the box office or something like that. Crazy, a crazy story in that. I don't think Matt Damon would mind being miscategorized as Brad Pitt. Listen, oh yeah, you're the handsomest guy who's ever been on screen in Hollywood. Yeah, that's a terrible one. At least they didn't mistake him for the Team America World Police version of Matt Damon.
6: Matt Damon.
0: Sorry. One more time, Santi.
6: Matt Damon.
0: Matt Damon. If you've ever seen Team America World Police, and if you haven't, actually, you know what? It's a good one to watch back in the day. Totally, absolutely offside and inappropriate. But everyone's talking about the halftime show. Whether you hated it, because pure soccer fans didn't love that it was going to a halftime, extending, if I'm not wrong, Santi, the halftime from 15 minutes, the standard, to now it was like 30 minutes. But Madonna broke it down, and they did have a good list of people following up. So let's start off the halftime show with the original queen of pop, Madonna.

0: And now if you're wondering why Tom Cruise was with Kermit the Frog, now you know, because Madonna... I'm stealing this from Greg Brady. It's not my line. Madonna didn't know on her bingo card that she was going to be opening for the Muppets. Yeah, playing Seven Nation Army from the White Stripes. Ready? And it's funny. It's like our contest why I always play DJ Khaled, because I'm like, there's no other song that gets me pumped up right in the moment. Like when a contestant wins and then we go, all I do is win. Just like Seven Nation Army. It pumps you up. You've heard it a million times, but you hear Gonzo in the back going, sang. Didn't expect that one. BTS, the Korea pop sensation group, the K-pop sensation group, sang a Jonas Brothers song, Dynamite, which I thought was kind of a weird choice. Go with your own stuff, but it actually played really well to the crowd.
1: Let's go!

Yeah. No, thank you, Martha, for coming in my ear right there and telling me that's a Jonas Brothers original. I promise you. And I'm like looking at it right now. And it's like, okay, the 2019 hit Jonas Brothers, but is it a BTS original? Is it BTS orig? I have to AI this one in real time. She's saying, trust me, it is. No, BTS did not write Dynamite originally. Dynamite 2020, that they sang it. It says Jonas Brothers Dynamite 2019, completely different song, co-written. Maybe we're just off on the Dynamites. But that's theirs then. That I got to, then, Martha, you know what happened? I got told misinformation, and I have to stand corrected. But who cares? It's BTS. I'm not going to listen to the song again. But Justin Bieber, I don't know why I had loaded in my head there Justin Trudeau, because if he sang with Katy Perry at the World Cup, that would have caused a fever, right? Justin Bieber was the big Canadian at the World Cup halftime show, but he took it down. He did acoustic in front of 80,000 people singing Hallelujah, and people were split on this one. They thought it brought the energy down. I thought it was the perfect segue to Shakira coming in. Justin Bieber.

0: Cup Hallelujah.
1: It's the World Cup Hallelujah. But listen, do you know how hard it is after like BTS comes out with a whole choreographed performance with dancers in the back, Madonna comes out, the Muppets do whatever they did for Seven Nations Army, to strip it down like that in front of 80,000 plus people with an acoustic guitar, just your voice, and go, I think people didn't like it, though, because it was like, hallelujah, what are you bringing God into this one for? And it's like, listen, it's Justin Bieber. Let him do whatever he wants. But Shakira obviously created the World Cup song this year, and she had to finish it out. And this was just a spectacular thing to see.

0: Let's go. You know what? We were just talking in the back with a couple of producers about this, and I was like, you know what? They filmed it better. The spectacle that was the halftime show almost kind of surpassed just visually what the Super Bowl looks like. Obviously, that's the pinnacle of the non-football viewers when you're watching the Super Bowl is the halftime show. But I thought, and a great point brought up by a new producer, Ozzy, that it was very Americanized, even though you're going out to 1.8 billion people globally. Madonna, yeah, Americanized. The Muppets, Americanized. They probably get dubbed into a million different languages. Obviously, Justin Bieber, North American. Shakira is South American, but she's famous everywhere. But this was like, why wouldn't you bring out you got so many great people in Paris, in Spain, in like singers from everywhere. So again, it was a great job, but the soccer fans, they didn't like it. And to end this, I'm just not saying he's a soccer fan. He's a soccer probably fanatic. He's also the former captain of England's men's soccer team. He's also one of the most famous names in soccer in the world, Wayne Rooney. His, halftime recap was not very nice to the show.
1: Honest, man, was when it finished. I like a lot of the matters, but I thought it was crap. That's it, honestly.
2: Tell you what else you get on the BBC, honest reviews.
0: Yeah, thought it was crap. But guess what? FIFA World Cup is over. And although people are hit or miss about what the economic opportunity was, what it was versus what it was projected, I just want to end it with this. For Canada, it was a good time to see people wearing red shirts all across the country and uniting regardless of what your political standpoint was. It was a moment in time that we haven't had in a long time where we weren't thinking only doom and gloom for a long time or thinking in the illusionary world of we're doing well. Because right now, what we needed was to show that when someone puts on a jersey and represents your team and goes out there and plays for Canada and it unites people coast to coast, and we do a great job representing our country in presenting it on the global stage, that's a lot of wins that might not come back in economic return, but it's also setting up, just like the Raptors did, just like Larry Walker did out in BC when he was playing baseball growing up, then going to the Expos. This is your next generation. You're 8 to 10 years away from the next Jonathan Davids, from the next Alphonso Davies, and that, you can't put a price on that. And $1 billion going to help amateur sports building athletics. And let's just hope it doesn't get lost in the NGOs. But coming back after the break, last week we talked about a lot. Voter integrity after Trump had his speech. But what is the current status of the allegations that voting machines could be compromised in the United States? And what is voting practices and integrity like in Canada? We're going to talk to cybersecurity expert David Shipley. I'm going to get my $250 ready because my therapist might need a call after this one. It always happens when David's in. It's no BS. I'm Brad Smith. Stick with me.
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17: Hamilton and Adelaide.
0: Didn't air Donald Trump's speech. I lied to you. They aired about 7.5 minutes before they cut away before he was speaking about any of the facts on Thursday night. And they did this. Why, CBS?
19: He seems to be alleging there that China actively tried to undermine him and even referenced wanted to get him to resign at one point. Ahead of this, I did reach out to Chinese officials who were already prepared with a prebuttal here.
0: Oh, no, it's okay. Donald Trump is lying because we've reached out to China and they said it didn't happen. You can't make this up. You can't make up the psyop of the world that we're living in right now. No, Donald Trump's lying. Don't search the internet for the last 14 years of that beautiful person who made 21 minutes of 41 different people, including Hillary Clinton, Joe Biden, Kamala Harris, and others going, China, China, China. Like, oh, wait, we got one. Joe Biden, right before the election, saying this.
20: Any country, no matter who it is, that interferes in American elections will pay a price. They will pay a price. This election, that Russia has been involved, China has been involved to some degree, and now we learn that Iran is involved. They will pay a price if I'm elected.
0: I wonder if CNN, CBS, CNN, ABC cut away from that. But no, we've contacted China, and they had a pre-written response, and they said no. So to find out what is going on in this crazy world, we got to invite in David Shipley, CEO of Bostron Cybersecurity. Dave, what's going on, my man?
16: Oh, just another happy Monday and, you know, talking about the world of dysfunction.
0: Yeah, you know, I want to tie it back to election integrity in Canada after, but when Trump comes out like this, I went on the, again, not defense of Trump, but the automatic stance of, okay, let's go through history and see how much talking about the election interference on the side of China. And it is overwhelming. So why does this claim get refuted in the moment like that? And is there cause to be concerned? Because it seems to be for the last 14 years. There's cause concern on both sides.
16: Yeah. So number one, there are two things we need to separate.
0: Yes, sir.
16: Actual manipulations of the votes and the tabulation on device, which there is no evidence of.
0: Okay.
16: And manipulation of the voter base as people through mass manipulation and propaganda campaigns, of which there is a football stadium full of evidence on all sides. And by the way, this is going to blow your mind, Brad.
0: Oh, God.
16: Canada did this to the United States in the Second World War to swing U.S. public opinion ahead of Pearl Harbor. We interfered with U.S. politics when it suited our interests 80 years ago.
0: What?
16: We're just as dirty as everybody else.
0: Yeah, you can't lay that one on me. Wait, what? What happened? Run me down a little history lesson here, please.
16: There was an active effort by the Canadian government to press upon U.S. media, political influencers, everything you've been just talking about that we talk about, like we invented new things with the internet. We didn't. We just sped it up and digitized it. Canada and the U.K. were doing those things for good, one could argue, to bring the U.S. on side against Nazi Germany. This is the great game. Everyone tries to influence everybody's politics. It gets a little dicey when you're going directly to the voters as opposed to influencing policymakers and politicians. But every country does this.
0: Yeah. No, I always say this, like, regardless of Trump coming out and them censoring the speech, I go, you just have to reverse engineer. Do you believe that voter fraud is 0%? And if you believe it's above that, then you have to check it out no matter how big or small. So let's go back to the voting machines. Okay, so they're,
16: yeah. You know,
0: I have Democrats. I have Kamala Harris. I can play you millions of clips. I don't want to waste your time saying we got to check into these voting machines. There's voter irregularity. You're saying there's no proof of this. And I love you because I know you're going to tell me the honest truth.
16: Yeah, no, so there is no evidence of mass manipulation of electronic tabulation machines. In fact, Fox got itself slapped with a $1.6 billion lawsuit in the United States because

0: I do love what you did. You threw to my own segue, but we can do that after the break, which is, well, where does Canada rely on all this? I understand that they've got their own process in the States and they can yell from both sides. But as I'm looking down at the paper and pen ballots that we have now, let's compare them to, should we switch to electronic voting machines? I know a lot of people talk about it. I don't think I've heard the conversation, but I'm going to have it after the break with David Shipley, CEO of Boceron Cybersecurity.
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11: Sunny and cool to start. Very nice. Very refreshing after all those muggy nights and all the smoke. We don't have that either. And that's good news. At least for now, we don't have it. Sunny this morning, partly sunny this afternoon, and 26 very pleasant degrees, and 19 overnight with increasing cloud. There is a system coming into the Great Lakes. Not a strong one, but enough for a chance of showers or a thunderstorm overnight and tomorrow, and 24 degrees. And then it's back to partly sunny with a risk of a shower declining Wednesday, 21. That's kind of refreshing, actually. Thursday, sunny 25. No big heat in store. Today's high 26.
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1: We could possibly talk about for about half an hour, but David, I just want to ask you this, because before we get to the voting integrity and how it is on both borders, you brought up that in pre-World War II, that Canada was actually involved in kind of influencing, was it elections? Is my research good enough to understand that this is the British security coordination attempt at the Canadian involvement?
2: Yes. So it was actually a Canadian-born MI6 agent, William Stevenson, who had a secret operation operating out of New York City to influence U.S. public opinion. And specifically, they used covert propaganda to make sure to paint Nazism as an existential threat to the American way of life, which, by the way, wasn't so much propaganda as truth, promoted content supporting President Franklin D. Roosevelt, particularly the interventionist cause, and then actively combated and undermined the America First movement that was led by isolationists like Charles Lindbergh.
1: Was it called America First?
2: Canadians are good. It was called America
1: that's
2: First.
1: Hilarious. Hindsight is 2020. Because ironically, in talking about China's influence in this supposed 2022 election, we all know what happened in 2019 with Canada, with 11 candidates confirmed to have interacted with the CCP. But nothing happened from that, because it never happened. And now the Democrats are saying, don't listen to Trump, because that never happened. You said it so quaintly and precisely, which is from your expertise, which is immense, being in front of Parliament as many times as you had, voter influence on elections, for sure. Voting machine tampering or hacking, not in your lifetime. You haven't seen it. So I just want to play this quick clip from Hillary Clinton and what her stance was on it right after she lost the 2016 election.
3: You can run the best campaign. You can even become the nominee, and you can have the election stolen from you.
1: You can, if you believe so. And the Dems did for a long time. So David Shipley, when we're talking about voter integrity in Canada, people automatically go to, okay, now Trump's talking about voter machines. They have for a while. We still use pen and paper here. What is the, like, the chances that we move to voting machines, or is paper and pen still the best way to do things?
2: My personal stance is paper and pen combined with voting tabulation machines. So you have a paper record. It's simple. It's easy for anyone to use. And you go and you make your mark and you put it into the machine securely. It's scanned and they can check if they think that something's off against the actual paper records. The other way to do this is you go and you click a button on a machine and it gives you a printout of what your vote was that you securely put in. And there's still a paper copy. What I don't support is digital only systems, because then you're relying on digital audit trails. And that's where things become infinitely more complex. And anything with a byte or a bit can be switched.
1: Really? Like, because, you know, I've heard a lot of people say, well, why don't we push to a blockchain like crypto uses, where we could see each individual signature on a vote and clarify that's that person, that's their unique key, this is their vote.
2: Well, in theory, yes, when it comes to the immutability and it's recorded and unchangeable in using that technology. But then we're throwing voter privacy out the window on the other side. So sometimes we got to go back to our forebears and say, you know what, the paper ballot that didn't have my name on it, that was okay.
1: Yeah.
2: And we can keep using it.
1: Okay, last but not least here, because I think this might be one of the most important questions, which is, Let's not talk about mass fraud and voting. Let's take that away. Let's go back to my initial statement at the first segment, which is, I don't think it's any fair assessment to understand that there is 0% election fraud in whatever sense you want to do it. So if there's above 0%, which means there's even a small chance, like, how do we get ahead of this and how do we make it transparent to the public? Because people think it's rampant and mass.
2: There is zero evidence in the United States or in Canada that there is rampant or mass voter fraud. It hasn't happened, hasn't materialized. But the challenge we have is that elections and democracy work on belief. We have to believe that the system is worth it, that it is working, that it is free and fair. Ways to make sure of that, I mean, we do this around the world, independent observers inside of the voting areas to make sure nothing weird is going on. We used to have to do that in other establishing democracies. We may need to reestablish some trust on that side. In Canada, we have wonderful traditions of scrutineers. Political parties appoint members who can actually be at the polls and be there to watch, to make sure everything is on the up and up. You know, a lot of times we've given this thought and we have to believe in some of the ways that we actually used to work. But the more we move to digital, and you saw this with municipal elections when they went to e-voting, and I was absolutely dead set against it.
1: Yeah.
2: And I'm worried that it'll expand eventually to provincial or federal politics. E-voting is stupid. It is absolutely laying the groundwork for the kind of fraud concerns we have. You know what? Voting matters. People get time off of work in Canada to go and vote. We can go and show up in person and cast a paper ballot and be sure of that ballot.
1: Yes, sir. Okay, this is the last one. I lied to you because, you know, Trump has said repeatedly that conversation on Thursday, that live announce or address to the United States that only got out to about one network, was going to be followed up by, you know, immutable evidence, and which was going to be document releases. Now, he said he hasn't released those tranche files yet, but that he will release proof that there is voter machine fraud. So I'm not saying you have to collaborate this. I would like you to use your crystal ball in case those documents get released. If there would be voter machine fraud and proof of that, how would you see that playing out in these documents if it does come down?
2: Well, we would have to see a huge amount of forensic evidence to show that the systems of accountability that they have failed in some way. And failed, there are usually multiple layers of this in terms of being able to trace it and audit it. It would be spectacularly stunning on the level of, hey, we have proof of alien life at this point for me. I'd want to see big receipts here. And you know, Donald's not exactly known for telling the truth on the regular. So it's hard to take what he says sometimes with, you know, a giant planet size grain of salt. And it's the worst part about some of the things that Donald says is that he takes something that is true and then wraps it around a lie. What did China actively try and use social media to influence U.S. voter bases to keep him out? Probably. Makes sense. If you're the Chinese and you don't really want to deal with this guy, you're going to do everything you can. So yes. Does that mean that they actually got in and switched people's votes in a ballot machine? No.
1: Okay, so we will see when these docs come out, because again, a lot of people are saying, well, maybe this is just the slow play shadow game like the Democrats did, because very famously, excuse me, Kamala Harris in 2019 was talking about that they needed more contingency plans for voter machines getting hacked for Chinese interference. And everyone goes, show me the proof. And that was it. And now we're having that show me the proof moment, and we'll see if the documents come, and we're going to reclip this because I want to know where the crystal ball lies to the foreshadow.
2: Yeah, I mean, Harris was wrong to question the ballots, and so is Trump. And I think it's generation sore loser. Like, man, like, guys, like, put on your big boy, big girl pants and accept that you didn't win. And look, you know, Trump, to his credit, he could be talking about the fact that he has the greatest political comeback story in U.S. history
1: ever,
2: to come back and win a second term after that defeat, after everything that was thrown at him. But instead, he hyper focuses on a nothing burger that's so dead in the past. Yeah. And it just, you know, in the meantime, let's all remember, we still don't have the full Epstein files.
1: Yeah.
2: This if is you're wondering point. Why we're getting this primetime address.
1: Well, distraction. Both conversations are the same, right? It's like, well, when I go back and go Chinese interference in elections and they go, we're not showing it. And then I see, you know, 14 years of Democrats talking about it. I go, oh, and then you see, well, why didn't he release the Epstein files in full? Why is there not prosecution? And then you go, the Biden administration talking about it and the ineptitude of them not putting it out and doing the same thing. So it is just like, who's going to actually be the one to show some proof in the pudding? So I can't wait to see if there are files. You'll be the first one that gets a call. And if there isn't.
2: And I think Prime Minister Chrétien had the best line to end this on. A proof is a proof because it's proven.
1: Well, it was more like a proof is a proof because it's proven. Merci beaucoup, David Shipley, for your great Canadian. Okay, merci beaucoup. Thank you, sir.
2: Take care, Brad.
1: Right. Salut la visite. Okay, pour tout le monde. It's David Shipley, CEO of Boceron Cybersecurity, and that's the last French Jean Cartier accent I'll do. But we're going to break right now. We'll be back after the break with our show, Nobius Brad Smith.
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15: It looks like we're rid of the really hot weather, and we're rid of most, if not all, of the smoke, at least for now, and a beautiful day is the result. Sunny this morning, partly sunny this afternoon, 26 degrees. 19 tonight, increasing cloud and a rising chance of a shower or a thunderstorm overnight, and tomorrow as low pressure comes through, and 24 degrees. With that, I think the action will be scattered tomorrow and mostly in the morning. Wednesday, partly sunny, risk of a shower is small, but it's not zero, 21. Thursday looks nice, sunny, 25. Today's high, 26.
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1: To the last segment here, the final play of the day. What a busy packed show. What have we learned today? Besides the fact that Michelle Ferrari came on talking about the relationship, and I'm going to hit clip 15 first, Santi. Sorry. about the relationship or the burgeoning relationship between Mark Carney and Donald Trump. Why? Because they were at the FIFA World Cup together. It was a pretty little date. You know, a lot of people on both sides were kind of confused. Wait, we're not negotiating trade. We are negotiating trade. We're having, you know, the senators from the United States calling for Canada's head over these forest fires. Rightly so, in a lot of senses, because, you know, when they say that we can mitigate these better, they're not wrong. But Trump came out of that FIFA game with Mark Carney and on the tarmac before hitting Air Force One. A couple of the interviewers were screaming out, Donald, listen, you obviously talked about the forest fires going on. Like, what's going on? What'd you talk to Mark Carney about? And this is him.
13: I told him, I mean, you got to stop these fires from coming in and, you know, poisoning our air. Our air has been poisoned. I have a good relationship with Mark Carney. But,
1: what?
13: You know, we got to stop the fires up there. If we can help them, we'll help them.
1: Whoo, good relationship. I think everybody stopped thinking about the forest fires when you thought, oh my God, Donald Trump just said we had a really good relationship. I used this joke before. I'll use it again because I don't have anyone loaded in the gun right now, which is, remember Facebook 2007, 2008, they switched to in relationship and you used to put your relationship status. And we were thinking, Donald Trump, Mark Carney, what is it? It's complicated, single, interested, looking for love. Well, clearly it's interested because now if we have a good relationship, we have to start talking more. And as senators start calling for our heads about what's going on with the forest fires, and as Doug Ford and Carney go, well, you know, it'd be nice if you didn't yell at us, if you didn't chirp over the border and you'd help us. You simply do a little fact checking into understanding that USA always asks to help, but the bureaucracy of the Canadian services, the forestry services, has more red tape so that it's not just as easy as sending them across the border. They've actually been turned away before. And yes, Canada does help. They did help during the Palisades fires and other fires too. But that's because FEMA is a very large organization and Canada is such a small part of sending help there. But a large part because we do offer. But they help on the other side. It's just not actually spoken about because we can't speak about anything good that the USA would do for Canada right now. We can't. Bill Maher was doing an interview, a sit down, and the question was asked right off the bat, famously a Democrat, but people have been noticing he's going towards the center. Well, the center in the United States is independent, and that's what people call a wasted vote in the United States. You can't vote independent. That's a waste of a vote. What does Bill Maher think he's going to do with his vote in the future?
18: My vote is in play because it can't be Trump running. Mm-hmm. So I'm not living in communist America. I mean, I know the talking point is that, well, it's not communism, it's socialism. Okay, I've read the quotes from the DSA platform, from their own mouths. Don't tell me I'm not seeing what I am seeing.
1: Yeah, don't tell me I'm seeing what I'm not seeing. Or don't tell me I'm not seeing what I'm seeing is a very apt statement. And just to preface tomorrow's show, we're going to do a segment, a full segment on what I'm going to call the thesis of my week in Hudson, Quebec. You know, it's a largely a liberal place with a lot of people that make a good average salary. And it comes down to one question that I asked, which was, what's the most important thing for you when you look at Mark Carney? And they all said the same thing. Most of every person I asked said that image on the global stage is very important to them. And I said, is that more important than how much you get taxed or the policies? And they largely said yes. And I'm tired of going, Donald Trump's the problem. When I'm not a Trump supporter, would I have voted Republican? Most likely, because the values of the fiscal policy align with me. And people go, you're a racist, you're this, you're that. And I'm just going, listen, guys, I'd much rather somebody, and you can't talk about women's weight at all. It's not an appropriate thing, but I'd much rather have Donald Trump say something salacious to a woman than on the other side have the Democrats, the DSA of which Bill Maher's talking about, be up in front of a crowd and speak like this.
19: Look at this room's mother. We ain't going anywhere. Political structures that I have to work in, that we are surrounded by, was built on slavery and genocide and rape and oppression.
1: So whether you believe it or not, America First, right? Or the America First program, whether you believe it or not, At least you have someone up there saying, I'm going for America first. And the economic policies show that it's actually worked, regardless of the refusal to admit it by a lot of mainstream media. And on the other side, you have this DSA movement, Democratic Socialist movement, that what? They want to tear down the Constitution. It's funny how much the Democrats claim that Donald Trump is just absolutely obliterating his constitutional powers while wanting to obliterate the Constitution itself. That is a great conversation for tomorrow. And listen, as always, I hope you had a great weekend. This was the weekend in review on a Monday, as we're always going to do. But this is a tough week. This is a great week. It's whatever you want to choose it to be. Sometimes we can't control it. Sometimes we can. What we can control is what's in our head. So say it to yourself. Great things are going to happen today, because if you do say it out loud, I do believe you can manifest that into power. So for me, I'll see you tomorrow. We got a great lineup for you for the rest of the day. Peace. I'm out of here.
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2: Good afternoon. It's 12 o'clock from the 980 CFPL newsroom. I'm Mike Hodges. Fans gathered in Toronto and Vancouver to watch the World Cup final, crowning Spain champions and bringing an end to Canada's month-long celebration as a continental co-host in the tournament. Attending FanFest in East Vancouver, Ruel Morales says the excitement felt by so many should grow the fan base.
3: I think it's been a successful event for this to be a multi-city thing to bring it to North America. I think that it's going to bring soccer to a wider audience.
2: Communities across the country transformed public spaces into soccer hubs and hosted watch parties, including BMO Center London. Premier Doug Ford says there is increased wildfire activity in the northern part of the province. He gave an update today in Toronto.
4: We know that the fire is expanding from 650,000 hectares up to 735,000 hectares, so it's moving quickly. And as of this morning, there are a total of 190 wildland fires across Ontario.
2: Ford says 56 of those wildfires are considered out of control. He says more than a dozen communities have been evacuated or are still in the process of evacuating. Meantime, an open-air burning suspension has been lifted as air quality conditions improve in London. The London Fire Department lifted the suspension today when conducting open-air burning. The bylaw says to ensure it does not create excessive smoke, smell, or embers that are likely to bother others. Also, make sure there is always someone constantly watching the fire and have an extinguisher available when the fire is burning. Statistics Canada says the annual rate of inflation eased back below 3% in June as drivers paid less at the gas pumps. We learn more from Michelle Zedekian of the Canadian Press.
5: Inflation slowed to 2.8% in June from 3.2% in May. The agency pointed to a 10% drop in the cost of gasoline month over month to explain the decline. Gas prices surged over the spring mostly because of conflict in the Middle East, but a tentative peace agreement between the U.S. and Iran took pressure off global oil prices over the course of June. Prices at the grocery store, meanwhile, were up 3.9% last month, but that also marked a slowdown from May as price hikes eased on fresh fruit. Michelle Zedekian, The Canadian Press.
2: Andy Burnham is now officially the UK's new prime minister. He's the country's seventh in a little more than 10 years. Here was Burnham today.
6: I know people at home are fed up with politics. I hear you, and I want to be honest with you. We have not been good enough, and we need to be better.
2: Burnham was appointed Britain's new prime minister after meeting King Charles this morning at Buckingham Palace. And the BC entrepreneur behind a new Canadian social media platform says Donald Trump provided the inspiration to start A. Jessica Glowacki says the American president's threats toward Canada was a call to action.
7: It was really the 51st state comment that kind of spurned this on. And just, you know, the reliance on U.S. platforms really, how their culture shifts really impacts how we see social media. 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
10: You might think a list is a very boring thing, but lists hold society together, and you've been reading them wrong. The same list with the same information presented two different ways can cause you to make very different decisions. We'll tell you how that works in about 10 minutes' time. Then, after that, at most workplaces, there's an unpaid, thankless job in the office. Someone who absorbs everyone's stress while smiling like it's teamwork. Halfway through the hour, we'll teach you about the thankless office therapist role that many women are expected to perform without any pay. All right, so much more to cover today, but let's dive in. Humans are living longer and longer, and today we're getting much better at helping people reach 100 years old. But for some reason, nobody seems to get past 115 years old. Is that a hard ceiling? Do we hit a sort of biological wall at that age? Or is 115 just the current speed limit, and science will soon raise that number? Well, let's discuss it here with health reporter at Business Insider, Hillary Brick. Hillary, welcome to the show.
11: Thanks for having me, David.
10: So I got to know, like, what are the experts in this field saying about this number, 115, as more people seem to make it to 100 these days?
11: Yeah, so I guess I would say there's sort of two groups. There's the optimists, and then there's the, you know, biologists, scientists, gerontologists. And the biologists, gerontologists side of things, they're waiting to see, are more people going to make it past 115? So far, the answer's kind of no. Like, seems to be a biological ceiling there that very few people surpass. Famously, there was a French woman, Jean Calment, who made it to 122 and a half-ish. And she, like, had smoked until she was 117.
10: Well, her secret was that she quit.
11: Yeah, she quit. But I heard, and I should check this out before I say it out loud, but I'm going to say it anyway. The only reason she quit is because she was going blind and she was too proud to ask someone else to light her cigarette for her.
10: So it wasn't a great health decision at 117.
11: Yeah, it wasn't exactly. It was more of a pride thing.
10: There are outliers, but by and large, this 115 seems oddly, you know, like the speed limit, as I was saying. And you're saying there's experts, people who actually do the research. They're kind of like, we don't know yet. And then there's like the tech CEOs selling you weird chemical names, promising that you'll live forever. This group is very optimistic. Is that kind of the two camps?
11: That's the two camps. And the reason tech folks tend to be really excited is they gravitate to this theory called longevity escape velocity. I don't know if you've heard about this.
10: Please tell me.
11: Okay. So longevity escape velocity is sort of like a physics principle. And the idea is that, you know, right now we're living our lives 1 year at a time. And every year that we're alive, science advances, you know, helps us live more healthy. And so we're getting like a third of a year extra. So like we're each living longer than our parents did. And we're getting about a third of a year for every year we're alive. And the escape velocity idea is that as science advances, it's going to accelerate so that by some point, maybe in 10, 20 years, we'll be at the point where we're gaining through scientific advances a year of life every year we're alive and we're just staying alive.
10: That all sounds exciting and kind of easy to understand, but is it true? Is it actually that, okay, we're living a half year or a third of a year longer now? Once that number gets greater than one, for every 1 year we age, science allows us to age 1.1 years. In theory, we can live forever. It all sounds great. I understand it mathematically, but is there any basis in science for that belief?
11: I mean, not really, right? Like we have things that we know work to extend the general population's life, but we're still talking about a population where, you know, lifespan is in the 80s roughly, right? Like for average life expectancy. So yeah, we are advancing how long we can live, but we're still not even close to approaching that 115. And it just seems like, you know, people, as they get older, the likelihood that DNA replication cancer pops up, you know, your DNA is chugging along and, you know, there's more and more imperfections over time. So, you know, as people get older, the likelihood of dying from things like cancer increases. It just seems like there's not a lot of evidence to suggest that we are going to be able to crack that ceiling. But again, in science, everything seems impossible until it's not, right?
10: Fair enough. We can't rule it out, but there's no reason to believe it is what the rational people are saying.
11: Exactly.
10: Now, for those who do live past 100, is there some secret? Is something that we can unlock and learn from them? Or does it just seem to be mostly like luck
1: and avoiding crossing the street while a bus is coming in the opposite direction kind of thing.
11: Yeah, I think the answer there is sort of like a yes and. It's like both. Both are true. Genetics does seem to play a big role, and scientists kind of argue about how much of a role. You know, some say as little as 15% of our lifespan is down to inheritance and genetics. Some people say as much as 50%, and there's like good evidence for that as well. And so, especially as people get older, it seems like the genetics play into it more and more and more, right? That makes sense. Like if you've made it to 90, the genetics are probably playing a big role, you know?
1: Yeah.
11: So, yes.
1: Got it.
11: Genetics are a part of it. But also, we do know things like healthy diet, exercise, sleep, good relationships. You know, those are all important for thriving and for longevity.
1: There are people out there that would want to tell you that some great product, like an experimental medicine, will get you there. But the old advice, like sleep well, eat well, exercise, have good social relationships so that you feel like mentally well and you're cared for, that's what's really important, right?
11: Yeah. And I mean, that's not to negate that like science goes on and there's a lot of discussion now, especially with the new GLP-1 drugs like Ozempic, about what is the role of those drugs on thing in processes like inflammation in the body. Is it possible they might have some small pro-longevity effect? But again, most people say the effects of any drug versus, you know, something like lifelong exercise or a healthy diet, you know, it's really not going to compare in terms of being something that extends longevity.
1: Is the hype around this stuff, the people that are really at the forefront, or at least claim to be the loudest voices in the media, they aren't the biologists at some university in a lab. Is the hype a little bit too big compared to where we're actually at right now? Or should we believe the hype when people tell us in 20, 30 years, the lifespan will increase dramatically?
11: Yeah, I mean, this is something that longevity researchers struggle with because they're like, the spotlight is great. We love that everyone is really interested in how to live a long, healthy life, and they should be interested in that. But there is also a lot of hype, Fountain of Youth is nothing new here. Like, people have been selling this for eternity. But, you know, yeah, there are a lot of things to be sold. And the truth is, like, you know, going to bed a little bit earlier is going to get you a lot of bang for your buck. And I don't know if you need any special products to do that.
1: But what's the point of living to 115 if I can't watch that Bravo reality TV and stay up until 3 a.m. every day and then get enough sleep? That's a conversation for someone else. Suppose some of these advanced techniques like cellular reprogramming and things like this actually come to fruition. And they're expensive. Who's going to get access to it first? It's just going to be the wealthy, right?
11: Yeah, I mean, that is how things tend to go. I mean, just thinking back to, we were just talking about Ozempic. Look at the early days of Ozempic. Like, access was a huge problem. And so, unfortunately, that is kind of the way it goes with some of these things. But, you know, there are a lot of people already trying things like stem cell therapies that we aren't sure how well those work. And so, well, access is an issue. It's also like people with privilege are trying some risky stuff, and maybe they'll discover that they shouldn't have been early adopters of those things.
1: Well, Hillary, if I make it to 116, past this sort of speed limit, you'll be invited to my birthday party. Thank you for coming on the show.
11: Thank you so much. I'll be there.
1: All right. I look forward to seeing you then. Hillary Brick is a health reporter at Business Insider. 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Yes, definitely. 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The same list, presented two different ways, could cause you to buy something or not. We'll tell you about it in a moment.
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14: From the 980 CFPL Weather Center, here's John Wilson.
15: A sunny, beautiful day, and the temperature's right on average. And oh, by the way, the averages peak today. The average daytime high peaks at 27, and that's what we pretty much got today. And now it starts to slip slowly to the Groundhog Day low in February. But sunshine dominates today with increasing cloud this evening. 19 tonight with a risk of a shower or thunderstorm as low pressure approaches. Tomorrow, scattered showers, chance of a thunderstorm, 23. Nothing too general. But Wednesday, partly sunny with a slight risk of a shower in 21. So a cooler than average week generally. Thursday, sunny 24. Tonight's low 19.
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0: intellectually stimulating, but we won't make you do any math. 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
1: Humans will rank anything. Restaurants, beaches, employees, probably shampoo bottles. And we do it with lists. Do lists bring order to civilization, prevent chaos, and hold society together? I would say yes. And look, our brains are lazy. Not all lists are created equal, even when they're saying the same thing. I am here with a marketing professor at Vanderbilt University, Jackie Silverman, who is the world's foremost expert on lists, at least according to me, to go over kind of a fascinating list finding. Jackie, welcome to the show.
2: Hi, thank you for having me.
1: I love that you study something as specific as lists and ranking. What makes you passionate about this research area?
2: Well,
1: what are the top five things? Sorry, that's how I should have said it. That make you pen. No, I'm kidding.
2: Well, I can tell you, as someone who thinks about consumer psychology, so, you know, how do we make decisions about what we experience and purchase all the time? My co-authors and I look at our own consumer decisions with that lens. And one of my co-authors on this project, Uri, he was choosing where to take his family on a hike and noticed that the hiking app, AllTrails, splits hikes based on location. And so he was toying, oh, do I go hiking in this part of Italy? He was in Italy at the time. You know, and it's like the second best hike out of 10, or do I go to this part of Italy, just the same distance away, and it's the fourth best out of 20 hikes available.
1: I studied math in university, Jackie, and I know those are the same number. They're both the 2 out of 10, or the 1 out of 5 even.
2: Yes, exactly. So these are the same percentile, right? 2 out of 10, 1 out of 5, 4 out of 20. It's all the 25th percentile, if my math is correct.
1: Something like that.
2: And so you would think, if you're, you know, a smart person like yourself, David, you'd think, well,
1: I wouldn't go that far, Jackie, but please keep continuing.
2: You would realize, oh, these are pretty much the same, right? But what we find is that people don't really evaluate them the same when presented with that ranking information. Instead, we take a cognitive shortcut. We look at, okay, how far is this ranked option from number one? Because number one obviously is the best, number one. And so because things ranked on shorter lists are necessarily closer to the top, they are seen as better. So we find time and time again across a lot of different stimuli, whether it's hikes, we've like literally picked hikes like my co-author Uri's experience that inspired this research, or water bottles or pens or even managers choosing who to hire. We find that when that option, the product, the experience, the person is ranked on a shorter list, they're seen as better, more hireable. You're more likely to want it, to pick it, than the same sort of option listed on a ranked on a longer list.
1: Wow. What made you, I guess, knowing that he was more likely to go on the one hike than the other? Is that what made you suspect there was some wacky psychology going on there?
2: Yeah. And I love working with him because he'll just send me a text and then it turns into a paper and it's perfect. It only took like 8 years, so.
1: All right, we're boiling down 8 years. It was the top 8 years out of, no, lists are so important. They're the fabric of society. I couldn't function without a list. You know, my to-do list for the day, a calendar is just a glorified list of things according to time. We need lists. Lists are so important. They're everywhere.
2: Absolutely. I mean, and I think now that more and more decisions that we make are online, and so it's really easy to see Amazon giving us a ranked list of the top 3,000
1: ways to rip you off. No, sorry. That's not what you were going to say.
2: All right. You know, so like, yeah, exactly. Lists are really everywhere. And I think that, well, first off, knowing this information as a consumer who has to buy stuff from ranked lists can help undo it, undo this bias, undo this effect. So that is a useful takeaway for people listening. If you are, you know, feeling a little manipulated by the Amazons and the other list makers of the world when you see information given to you about what you might want to buy, knowing that the list length affects your decisions can help undo this bias. And so, and also taking the extra step to calculate that percentage like we were doing before can also help undo this bias.
1: But there's something else here that I'm thinking, and I'm sure I'm wrong in this line of thought. But suppose I go on Amazon to buy litter for my cat. He likes to go to the litter box. Most cats do. And I see one and it says ranked 1 out of 10. Okay.
2: Mm-hmm.
1: The best 1 out of 10. And then I see another one and it says ranked 10 out of 100. They're both kind of ranked the same, but for the 10 out of 100, there's 9 more that might be better. Is the larger list kind of biasing us to really want the number one thing, or the, as close to the number one thing as possible? And if so, is that such a bad thing?
2: Yeah, I think so. What's your example is really interesting because we stayed away from testing number one because, as you can imagine, being number one carries a lot of really great perks, right? It's the most salient or the most obvious and thing we pay the most attention to, right? Number one.
1: So there's another bias maybe going on, the number one bias. Okay, but still, 2 out of 10 versus 20 out of 100, there's 19 better versus one better. Does that, yeah.
2: Exactly. And so, yeah, in those cases that we're able to test that more directly, and yeah, that people will gravitate towards number 2 out of 10 versus number 20 out of 100 for litter or what have you, because 2 is closer to 1, even though, you know, the fact that number 20 beat out 80 other things is kind of a big deal.
1: We're talking a lot about products. I'm mentioning cat litter because I love cats, but I feel like this can happen, like you said, in hiring. This actually can matter. It's not just fun and games. I'm more likely to buy a product. Like people can, their whole career and hiring decisions can be made because of this bias. Can you say more about that?
2: Absolutely. So this work, it's published in a management journal. And so pretty important for us to look at management decisions. And so we do just that. So we recruited people who on an online survey platform who have management experience. And we asked them to imagine making a hiring decision in a big company and evaluate an employee. And that employee was ranked either 3rd out of 12 or 6 out of 24. Again, same percentile, right? And we found that these managers were more likely to hire the person who was ranked on the shorter list, so from a smaller department in the same company. And I think this is pretty notable and practically important because, like you said, ranks affect hiring decisions. I think our stat is over 30% of the Fortune 500 companies use what's called forced or stacked rankings, which are taking all of your employees and ranking them on performance and then deciding who gets raises and who gets a performance plan or worse based on their ranking. And so it's quite possible that people who happen to be in smaller departments and are, you know, towards the top of the list might be doing better because of this ranking bias that we show.
1: They'll have a better career, maybe a better life. The awesome power of lists completely controlling our life. But are we powerless against it? If you're aware of this bias, can you somehow fix it? I know you want people to know about it, but is knowing about it enough to prevent the bias?
2: Yeah, so in general, I would say that when people are aware of these heuristics, these cognitive biases, that can really help them avoid falling into them. From a data standpoint, we have some data looking at interventions that people or companies can do to help avoid it. So like I mentioned before, doing the percentile calculation or having a company itself showing you the percentiles when you're making a decision can help undo the bias. So that's really helpful. Another way is to think about distance from the bottom. So we propose that, you know, presenting ranked lists in a countdown format can actually help focus on just how many things are the focal option is beating out. And that can help potentially reduce this bias.
1: Well, Jackie, this is 1 out of 1 on the list of conversations I've ever had about the strange psychological power of lists. I've enjoyed chatting with you. You've somehow made this topic fascinating. So I appreciate you coming on the show.
2: Thank you so much.
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3: 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The Lash Show with David Cooper.
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6: Bags are in the car. 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
7: 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Radar's clear. Rain stays north of us all weekend.

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7: Some people go to work just to do their jobs. Others also end up absorbing everybody's anxieties, de-escalating conflicts, asking everybody they work with, "Are you okay?" Sort of playing the office therapist. And women disproportionately carry that load. And let's face it, it's extra work. It's difficult work, and it can lead to burnout. So let's talk about it here with Josie Cox, who recently wrote about this at Business Insider. She's an author. Josie, welcome to the show.
8: Thank you so much for having me, David.
7: So it's called the empathy tax. What is it? What exactly are some women at work being asked to do, the role they're being asked to play? And of course, they're not getting paid for it.
8: Yeah, that's exactly right. So the empathy tax phrase itself was coined by a couple of researchers at Harvard who, around the end of 2025, surveyed hundreds of women who were managers, who are in the, who are sort of white collar workers, managers in paid work, and asked them how much of this sort of work they're doing. So exactly what you're describing, you know, women who are the type of work that involves listening to your colleagues' fears about everything from the state of the world, you know, politics, climate change, AI stealing all our jobs, you name it, like anything that is keeping people up at night, is sort of fair game for the types of conversations that these women were saying that they were having. And they actually found, and I thought this stat was like completely astonishing, that 80% of the, I think it was more than 300 women who they questioned said that they were spending about 30% of their time on conversations like this during the workday when they actually should be doing, you know, their paid work.
7: So their work suffers unless they work overtime for free, basically, is the takeaway there.
8: Exactly. Yeah. And I suppose, you know, a lot of this work is not the kind of stuff that you can just sort of talk about and then compartmentalize and then move on and go and, like, you know, input figures into a spreadsheet or whatever you do for your real job.
7: No, if someone unloads on you, that stays with you. It's distracting.
8: Correct. Yeah. And you, there also might be, you know, things that you feel like you have to do as a result of these conversations, you know, conversations that you might have to pass on to an HR department or your manager or something like this. So it's really kind of laborious work that takes a toll and that women are quite frankly saying is burning them out.
7: I was a manager at a big, you know, Fortune 500 style company for many years, and my reports would kind of unload on me and I would have to play therapist, but it was my job. Like, I was paid to meet with them and have them unload their problems, their petty conflicts, all of it. And it was exhausting and I got paid for it. Are people whose jobs are not managers, these are people expected to work on projects and stuff, women expected to work on projects, are coworkers leaning on them for this kind of stuff?
8: Yeah, like what I would say here is that, of course, this is not very, this is not completely black and white. You know, I think every manager has a sort of implicit responsibility to look after the well-being of

0: the individuals who work for them. That kind of comes with the territory. I think that's sort of generally agreed across the labor market that if you run a team, you some of this work is going to be involved, right?
1: Yes, that's what I'm saying. Like, I was expected to do it. I got paid for it. What we're talking about people is people who are not expected to do it are doing it anyway and not getting paid for it.
0: Correct. And maybe to a much greater extent than they expected. What I thought was particularly striking about this data as well was that all the women practically were saying that this type of labor had increased since the pandemic. And I think that that is such an interesting angle because, of course, during the pandemic, you may remember, that was a time when we were sort of explicitly being told that it was okay to bring your whole self to work, right? Uh-huh. Everyone was having a tough time. Uh-huh. Everyone was having to adapt to this new reality. And so I feel like it became more normalized to bring some of these issues into the workplace and to have these conversations in the workplace. It's not gone away.
1: I imagine it might be getting worse because companies are getting rid of managers saying, hey, you can now manage 30 people. Just use AI to do it. And yeah. Yet, like, so there's not enough managers to actually do this labor. Totally. Are women picking up the slack or am I just speculating here?
0: Yeah, no, I mean, anecdotally. So, of course, when I came across this data, the first thing I did was I spoke to the researchers. They told me about all of this incredible research that they had done. But then I started reaching out to managers I know and, you know, finding out sort of anecdotally whether this data resonates with them and whether it's something that they've experienced themselves. I reached out to both men and women who are managers. And there's certainly evidence that this type of work falls along gender lines. And then I started reaching out to sociologists, social psychologists, psychologists, therapists to essentially figure out why that is. And it might not come as a surprise to you that generally because of social conditioning, we have become used to women being the ones who are considered to be the sort of carers in the workplace, right? Women are generally considered to be more nurturing. They're generally expected to provide more of that sort of like sympathetic, empathetic ear, right, in the mm-hmm. workplace. And then, you know, you see that everywhere. The sort of maternalness that kind of comes into the stereotypes that we have about people. And a lot of women were saying that. They were saying that they were expected to take on this work and that if they refused to do this work, then they had to suffer the repercussions because, you know, not doing it goes so against the grain of the stereotype and against the grain of what we've been socially conditioned to expect.
1: And also, is that work that's kind of expected, like you're saying, is that the kind of work that gets people promotions or is finishing the tasks that they need to do that they can't do
2: right.
1: the kind of work that gets them promotions? And I imagine
0: yeah.
1: the answer to those questions are it is the work that doesn't get you a promotion, blah, blah, blah. This is a damaging trade-off.
0: Yeah, it certainly can be a damaging trade-off. I think the big issue and my big kind of takeaway from reporting this story is that a lot of this work is invisible, right? It sort of happens quite literally behind closed doors, right? Because sometimes an employee is going through a tough phase. They're having, I don't know, relationship issues. They're concerned about climate change. They're scared AI is going to steal their job. They're asking for a quick chat with the manager and you're literally going into an office and closing the door so that you can have a conversation in private. So it's hidden. It's not being seen. It's not being recorded in any way, right? Because of the confidentiality of it and the trust that's involved as well. And so it's not really being like recorded in any sort of formal way. And therefore, when it comes to, you know, bonus season or promotion season, it's not something that can easily be pointed to by a manager, you know, who's sort of trying to demonstrate that they have been actually doing all of this really important work, which, by the way, is so important to the functioning of a team, right? Mm-hmm. Well-being, employee well-being is critical to the bottom line of a company, right? If you don't have happy employees who feel like they can be comfortable at work, then they're not going to be engaged and they're not going to be at the organization and their output's going to be affected by that, right? So it's like, it's important, necessary work, but it's not being recognized, it's not being recorded, and often it's hidden.
1: So I guess the argument here is let's record it, let's recognize it, let's treat it as like a, you know, on the organizational behaviors chart that gets you promoted if you do this yeah. thing. You like, is that the path forward here?
0: Maybe. Yeah, maybe.
1: Because I don't see it stopping. And plus, it's like, as a coworker, you're more likely to choose a woman to unload on and get this kind of therapy style interaction from. Yeah. Is it the organization's fault? Is it society's fault? Is it the individual's fault? Or is this good work? We just should reward it.
0: Yeah. I mean, I think it's really interesting that you just said you're more likely to unload on a woman, right?
1: I hope that I'm not, but the data says that people are.
0: Absolutely. Yeah. So I think the first thing is to try and like degender empathy work, right? And I think the way to do that is to really normalize it. I think that starts at the very top of an organization. I think if leaders are demonstrating that these types of conversations can be had and that it's okay to have them and that everybody can have them, you know, it's not just if you're a woman that you can have these kinds of conversations, that they're sort of integrating that into the sort of daily, you know, life of an organization, I think that would certainly help. And just, you know, being more vocal about it as well. I think if you are a woman in an organization and you think that you're doing a lot of this work, taking on a lot of this empathy tax, talk about it to your manager, make sure it's being recognized.
1: You can check out Josie Cox's book, Women, Money, Power. That's available wherever books are sold. You can also read more about this topic. The article is titled The Hidden Cost of Empathy at Work on Business Insider, where Josie is a contributor. Josie, I've enjoyed the chat. Thank you for being on the show.
0: Thank you so much for having me.
1: Coming up next, the perfect student in school might be anxious, exhausted, and terrified of one wrong answer. After the break, when high standards become a trap, perfectionism, and how best to help perfectionists without accidentally making it worse.
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9: From the 980 CFPL Weather Center, here's John Wilson.
10: Sunny, becoming partly sunny this evening, and 26 degrees, 27 degrees, the high, absolutely average for the date. And those averages peak today and start to slowly fall. 19 degrees tonight with a chance of showers or a thunderstorm by morning, and that chance continues tomorrow, 23 degrees there, with low pressure passing. Wednesday, partly sunny with a declining risk of a shower and 21. Thursday looks sunny and 24. All in all, a pretty good week. Tonight's low 19.
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1: When does trying your best turn into trying to be flawless all the time? Young people who are perfectionists may look like dream students, but behind the perfect work, high marks can be anxiety-causing, and the paralyzing terror of getting everything right all the time and not getting anything wrong can be really tough on students. Let's talk about this with Danielle Molnar, a child and youth studies professor at Brock University, who studies perfectionism and young people. Danielle, welcome to the show.
20: Thank you. How are you today?
1: I am doing very well. So there's got to be a line that gets crossed between like healthy ambition, wanting to do your best as often as possible, and perfectionism. What is that line? How are those two things different?
20: Sure. Let's start with the toughest question.
1: All right. Well, I know I asked you how you were and welcome to the show. That's something.
20: No, it's honestly a really slippery slope. So one of the best ways I can explain it to people is there's one thing, and use the keyword wanting to do your best. It's a want. The kids I study are perfectionists. They absolutely have to, or they literally think that their world's going to end. So all of their self-worth is completely tied up in their performance and their ability to get these grades or, you know, do well in sports or play the instrument perfect, whatever it might be. It's not just grades. And it really is a matter of whether it's wanting or needing to do well.
1: And there's a problem here. Some of the best learnings we make in our lives are from mistakes where we didn't have a great outcome and then we learn from it. But for someone who's a perfectionist, a moment like that is like a real crisis of identity, isn't it?
20: 100%. So, and it's funny, I'm trying to teach myself how to speak Italian again because I'm going to Italy. And the way I remember best is when I do make mistakes. It's like, oh, don't do that again. It's okay when you misspeak, so on and so forth. But a lot of the children that we're studying and teens, that is their worst moment where they can literally be in a sense of paralysis, if you will, for days, weeks, where they may not want to go back to school for a few days because of embarrassment or shame, or they try and hide everything that's going on. And the one thing we really see is students in particular not taking risks that, again, is part of development. So they might not want to engage in public speaking, for example, because what if they make a mistake? It's so embarrassing. People putting off getting their driver's license. It's not just in school, because what if they fail or what if they make an error? So they're literally trying to take themselves out before they even try new experiences.
1: Interesting. So they won't try all kinds of new stuff for fear of failure. They stay in this kind of narrow focus where they feel like they have control. Where does this need come from? Is it coming from the family? Is it the fear of the adult world, like adults talking about how hard it is to get a job or get into university and college? Is it like wanting, I don't know, I assume it can come from many places, but where? What's the root of perfectionism?
20: It can have, it's exactly as you said, many different causes. So in some cases, we've talked to so many different parents interviewing, and it's not uncommon for parents to be like, I don't know where this comes from, because, you know, we're very supportive. We don't have these expectations. We flat out tell our son or daughter, like, no, like, this is unrealistic. What are you doing? Other cases, it is from the parents. I remember when I was in, I believe it was a grade 6 classroom, and I said, you know, what does good performance look like for you? And this little timid boy put up his hand and he said, 97%. And I went, wow, that's very particular. And I said, why 97? Well, dad says I can't play this sport unless I achieve at least a 97. So in that case, it's clear, right? But I would argue when we look at kind of all the data and like all the interviews we've done, so on and so forth, it's coming from a lot of different spots. Like, the economy is really tough. Resources are sparse. You know, we know that it's very competitive to get into universities or get positions, and the jobs, like, exactly, you hear people say, like, they're drying up, right? So there's also that pressure from outside. So it's coming at all angles.
1: Outsider looking in, I don't have kids. If I'm not thinking about it too much, a student who's a perfectionist would look incredibly organized and incredibly successful. We'd think that was a great student. Unfortunately, there can be a lot of struggles that kind of hide underneath all that. In what ways is being a perfectionist really, really tough on a kid?
20: Yeah, so there's two things I'll say about that. First, not all perfectionistic students look like that. That definitely tends to be the archetype or the prototypical. But there are a lot of students who actually underachieve because they're perfectionistic for the very reasons I mentioned. So they're not putting themselves out there. They engage in a lot of procrastination because they're just terrified to even put a word down on paper. So I just want to make sure that's clear to put that out there.
1: Well, no, I can relate. I was a perfectionist procrastinator. Like, the fear of not doing it well and trying was worse than the fear of not trying. And if I do bad, you know, like, oh, well, I didn't try, so I did bad. Who cares? But if I try and don't do well, that's an, you know, a problem. So I get that not everyone looks like a perfect student.
20: Yeah, 100% self-handicapping all the time, right? Because it protects, if you're coming at it from a sense of fragile self-worth, where it's like, I can't be exposed and people aren't going to love me. And I'm
1: well,
20: not.
1: Now I feel personally attacked, but yeah, that's the.
20: Right.
1: Fragile self-worth is all. I'm kidding. Keep going.
20: No, there's definitely that side of it for sure. But even the students who do appear to be achieving on the surface. So there's a lot of cases where, you know, students, like even in medical school, so like as people are getting older, they look well until everything just falls apart and everyone, including parents, siblings, friends, are shocked, right? And in this case, what we know is perfectionism is associated with really high levels of anxiety, associated with high levels of depression. There, again, it's coming from that sense of I'm not enough. And imagine how exhausting that is, where every moment you feel you have to perform just to be included, just to gain some respect or love or sense of belonging. So it's completely exhausting. And you nailed it when you said that they hide. So we study something called perfectionistic self-presentation, or where they put on the mask, where even if in their minds they don't have to do it perfect for themselves, they feel they have to give the illusion that they are. And so a lot of times these students are the ones, they won't ask for help when they are deeply troubled, deeply struggling. And then that also is very isolating, because it could be all their peers are having the same problem. Maybe it's a bad assignment. Maybe the test is terrible, but they feel it's only affecting them because they have to give this mask.
1: We've painted for me a very clear picture of the problem here. Part of your research is how best to support students like that. So I guess my next question is, how best to support students that are showing signs of perfectionism?
20: Yeah, it's not an easy answer. So I know one of the go-tos is, you know, just try and tell them, like, don't be so perfectionistic. You don't have to. Perfectionism is tied to identity. So when you try and strip that away from especially young perfectionists, it can be very threatening. So like, but that's who I am. So I would argue, don't do that. One of the best ways to do is to create a psychologically safe environment. So we need to start, this is going to sound counterintuitive, bringing failure back, bringing mistakes back from a systematic level where it's expected. So that way students aren't given the message, you have to be good at everything. So I know in Ontario, where I am in Canada, one of the things teachers are asked to do is, like, there's this mantra, like, bump it up. So even if a student's performing exceptionally well in the subject, they have to include something on the report card that says how they can even be better. And imagine you're a perfectionistic student. And you're getting that message. It's like, I can't fail. I have to keep improving. So we need to bring it back where we're, you know, negative feedback in the sense of it's constructive is allowed to be given. Students aren't consistently shielded from that, but it's done in a supportive way. Of course, you're going to make mistakes. It's part of learning. And there aren't heavy penalties. The other thing is separating self-worth from performance. So when giving feedback, it's feedback about a particular essay or a particular presentation, not it's you're a smart student or you are disorganized. It's this piece of work could use these improvements. So that helps students separate.
1: Not a sort of an attack on the identity in that case.
20: Right.
1: Are there any other things people get wrong about perfectionism in general? Maybe not just for students, but for everyone?
20: probably the biggest thing I see is when we're trying to lessen perfectionism, that we're trying to increase laziness in students or lack of motivation. You can strive to be excellent without demanding perfection.
1: Well, Danielle Molnar is a child and youth studies professor at Brock University. Danielle, I've enjoyed the chat. I think this went pretty perfectly. There were some mistakes in it, but we went forward and we did a great job. I appreciate you coming on the show.
20: Thank you very much.
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28: This is Global News. I'm Danny Longo.
3: Premier Doug Ford says there's increased wildfire activity in the northern part of the province. He gave an update today in Toronto.
4: We know that the fire is expanding from 650,000 hectares up to 735,000 hectares. So it's moving quickly. And as of this morning, there are a total of 190 wildland fires across Ontario.
3: Ford says 56 of those wildfires are considered out of control. He says more than a dozen communities have been evacuated or are still in the process of evacuating. Recent rain has slowed some blazes, but officials say increased fire and smoke conditions could continue for the foreseeable future. U.S. President Donald Trump isn't letting up on his threat to tariff Canada over wildfire smoke. Trump and Prime Minister Mark Carney sat together during Sunday's World Cup final in New Jersey alongside Mexican President Claudia Sheinbaum, leaders of the three host countries. Now, after the game, Trump told reporters he talked to Carney about stopping the fires poisoning American air, saying, quote, "If we can help them, we'll help them, but maybe they should pay us some damages or something, or we should do some tariffs." Now, smoke from Canadian fires has been triggering air quality warnings across Ontario and in multiple states, including Michigan, Ohio, Illinois, New York, and Indiana. With air quality conditions improving, the open-air burning suspension has been lifted in London. Londoners are being advised to familiarize themselves with the bylaw and burn responsibly. City of London requires permits for outdoor fires larger than 46 by 46 by 30 centimeters, while smaller fires in approved non-combustible containers and cooking fires don't need one. Now, outdoor fires must be constantly attended, use clean, dry wood or charcoal, and must not create excessive smoke or other nuisances. Open-air burning is prohibited during high winds, rain, fog, or smog days. More details have emerged in the Stan Cho spending scandal. Global News has learned that Ontario PC Party donors funded thousands of dollars in meals, flights and hotel room costs for the former tourism minister. Cho resigned from that post last week and was forced to pay back $16,000 in hotel costs that he billed to taxpayers over 3 years. Premier Ford was again asked about the spending today and voiced his frustration with his MPPs misspending taxpayer and donor dollars.
4: Well, Stan stepped down and he did the right thing and he paid everything back. So we're going to make sure that We put a microscope under this, and it won't happen again. And I apologize for it even happening in the first place. It's very frustrating, to say the least.
3: Stan Cho remains the MPP for the Willowdale riding. Stats Canada reports inflation slowed to 2.8% in June, down from the recent high of 3.2% in May. A TD Bank senior economist says in a note to clients that rising gas prices in July means the June drop likely won't be repeated. Although Leslie Preston still thinks inflation has peaked for 2026, price hikes at the grocery store also eased to 3.9% in June, down from 4.3% in May. The United Kingdom's seventh prime minister in a decade has now been sworn in. Prime Minister Andy Burnham is now official. After meeting King Charles III at Buckingham Palace, he succeeded Keir Starmer, who resigned after losing support. Burnham pledges to make politics more collaborative and improve living standards, with plans to announce parts of a 10-year plan tomorrow. I'm Danny Longo. This is Global News.
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6: It's 11 o'clock here on this Monday morning. Big round of applause to you out there. Thank you. Thank you for making us part of your day. Glad to have you along for the ride. And as I say, me conversation, a Sue conversation. So whatever we're talking about here on the show, would love for you to be part of it. Numbers to get a hold of us are 780-451-8800, as well as 403-974-8255. Been talking about a lot of things today. And real quickly, before we pick up on, I know a very hot topic conversation here about data centers. Did you watch the big game yesterday between Spain and Argentina? In terms of the game itself, I know it was 1-0 in the end, but it was a case where the much better team ultimately won. It was about as much of a blowout as the 1-0 game can be. So, yeah, certainly glad to see that the right team did win in that instance there. And it was kind of funny, by the way. I don't know if you guys feel the same way about this, but Argentina, it was interesting to watch their behavior. They got that much-deserved red card. And there was a whole bunch of stuff after the game as well. There was a video where one of the players basically put a Spanish player in a chokehold. I mean, they were kind of giving off like a WWE heel vibes, right? At times with their aggressive play, their disrespect of the rules. I half expected one of the Argentinian players to break out a folding chair and crack it against the back of the referee at some point. But yeah, I want to talk about the halftime show. We're going to talk about that coming up next hour with Eric Alper, our resident guru on all things music. And did you catch the big show? It was interesting. The flow was a little peculiar for me. There were definitely some highlights. I'm never not going to smile when I see the Muppets show up, especially Animal showing up. And, you know, Shakira, amazing. She's still, those hips continuing not to lie. I think now she's 50. So, yeah, she's still doing amazing work there. I'd love to hear from you if you did catch it. 780-451-8800, 403-974-8255. I don't know. Sarah, I got a question. Did you tune in to this halftime show, or do you tune into any halftime shows?
7: No, I just look it up on TikTok later.
6: Okay.
7: Well, like, I look for the clips. I don't spend time watching.
6: Did you look at the highlights then for this one here?
7: I did, yeah.
6: Okay. What was your take as our resident youth here at Chorus?
7: I liked aspects of it. I liked Justin Bieber. I like that he's back performing. I really enjoyed the Ted Lasso callback.
6: Okay.
7: I thought that was fun, but the rest I could take or leave.
6: Interesting, yeah. I mean, I guess I think the Justin Bieber performance depends, you know, where you fall in terms of your demographics, because a lot of people were like, you had this high energy kickoff with Madonna, and it leads into Justin Bieber bringing things down with his acoustic performance. Nonetheless, 780-451-8800. 403-974-8255 are the coordinates to get in on the conversations. And as I said, we'll be chatting with Eric Alper, breaking down the big event there and whether or not, you know, everything needs a halftime show. Maybe we'll have a halftime show here today. Sarah, question for you. Yeah, can you get Brett Kissel and Jan Arden for noon to perform our halftime show?
7: Yeah, on it.
6: Okay, thank you. Appreciate that. You got to have a halftime show today. You're not a real enterprise if you don't have a halftime show. So there you go. We'll try and have the first inaugural Shea Ganem Show halftime show with guest host Courtney Terrio coming up at noon. I'm not optimistic. All right. Let's switch gears. And we're talking about data centers because they're all the rage right now. But here's the thing. They're not new. If you look it up, the first data center, as we understand it, goes back 81 years. But a lot has changed since the ENIAC data center, or the Electronic Numerical Integrator and Computer, turned on at the University of Pennsylvania back in 1945. Consider this. ENIAC consumed 150 kilowatts of power. By comparison, the proposed Meta data center in Sturgeon County will use 970,000 megawatts. So a slight uptick, I think it's safe to say, in that regard there. Just one of the eye-popping consumption stats that has many people perhaps a little uneasy about the direction that we're seeing with these centers popping up. And to the point where, you know, you've got places like New York State outright hitting pause on these, putting a moratorium in effect. And we know those conversations are happening in other parts of the country. They just had that in Hamilton last week. Although Hamilton decided we're not going to hit pause just yet. We're going to keep things status quo for the time being. So let's do a bigger look into this and whether or not, you know, what seems to be kind of leading the conversation. Are more people want to see these data centers open, or do we want to see a moratorium in place? Well, you know, we try and figure out just how much power, how much water is being consumed, how much of an environmental concern there is. And so to have that conversation right now, we're joined by a Trent University associate professor with a keen focus on data centers, Ann Pasek, with us this morning. Good day to you.
8: Good day. Hello.
6: So I want to get in on what moratoriums mean. I mean, it seems pretty straightforward, I think, right? Like in the New York State legislation, it just means that they can't build them. But they could still have conversations about them. They could still potentially do something down the future. Like, what exactly does a moratorium, or in the case of New York State, what does that look like? What does it tangibly mean?
8: Straight on, is a pause on development. Mm. You might think of it as, we're gonna put things on hold for a bit while we figure out what's going on. Usually this stuff gets put through as constituency tries to build better regulation. So if things have gotten out ahead of policymakers, this is an option they might want to consider, so they have time to ensure that the next, you know, projects that do get approved are approved in ways that are going to be good for the community.
6: Okay, yeah, and it's interesting, right, that this is happening, and because it feels a little bit like, you know, this summer, a little bit like Oprah. Remember when she gave away all those cars? It's like everybody gets a data center right now, right? You get a data center. And it's interesting because there are still a lot of questions on this. And I think if I'm understanding it correctly, the big questions, whether it's in Alberta or whether it's anywhere else in the world right now, it tends to be power, water, and environment. Those are the three big question marks that a lot of people have, right?
8: Yes. And I'd add economics in the margins of all three, right? Mm-hmm. People are kind of debating to what extent this is going to be. How we're ensure that investments in the data centers actually move up. None of that is true.
6: Okay, we're just sorry about that, Ann. Just in case you can hear us, so we're just having a little bit of a connection issue with Ann on this here, and we're just going to try and see if we can get that adjusted. Yeah, maybe we got you now. Ann, do we have you? No. Okay. Here's what we're going to do. We are going to take a little pause right now, and we're going to try and reconnect with Ann, because I do want to keep having this conversation, given the fact that, you know, data centers are, it's a fascinating one, right? Because certainly there's no doubt that there's an economic element to this, that, you know, the Alberta government touting the $13 billion investment that Meta will be bringing here. But then there are the questions that I referenced, and the province says, hey, look, we've taken steps to address the energy issue. Meta's bringing its own power in this new electricity plant, and there's going to be a closed water loop. And there are 300 new jobs, long-term jobs, along with 3,000 construction jobs. That's the sales pitch, but not everyone is buying into that. And we're going to try and do a little bit more of a deeper dive with Ann as, we are going to call her up again here in a moment. And if not, heck, we'll turn things over to you guys. More of the Shea Ganim Show with Courtney Theriault coming at you here on this Monday morning.
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10: Very nice temperatures and lots of sunshine today, and the nice temperatures continue all week, slightly below average, actually, which isn't really a bad thing, as the averages peak today for the year and then start to drop a little bit slowly, bit by bit. 19 degrees tonight, comes with increasing cloud after a fine day. and a chance of a shower or a thunderstorm by morning. Low pressure approaching. That'll give us a few scattered showers tomorrow. A chance of a thunderstorm. A high of 23. Wednesday, partly sunny with a slight risk of a shower and 21, with the normal being 27. That's going to feel rather refreshing, actually. And Thursday, sunny 24. Tonight's low, 19.
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0: All right, I think we have gotten a hold of the cell phone doctor and have diagnosed what was wrong with our connection. Chatting today with an expert in data centers over at Trent University, Ann Pasek, with us. And we do have you again, right, Ann?
1: Yes.
0: Excellent. There we go. That your data is working now, so conveniently. So, yeah, when we were talking about this, so when we kind of lost our connection there, talking about some of the issues and concerns that people have when it comes to these data centers opening up in their backyards. And part of this is the genesis of this conversation is legislation in New York State, a moratorium being put into effect there. Hamilton had this conversation last week, erred on the side of not putting in a moratorium. What are you seeing out there in terms of these conversations, particularly in Canada? Because, you know, obviously Alberta, we're running into this as fast as we can. How are other provinces, other communities embracing this?
1: Yeah, so I think we're going to see many more cities following the Hamilton example. At least 16 different municipalities have requested the language that Hamilton put forward for City Council. Mm-hmm. So even though City Council in Hamilton said no, I do suspect the idea is going to continue to spread. And Hamilton is going to continue to move forward with drafting better bylaws. So whether it's a pause or whether it is a kind of slow movement through institutions to update things, like the problem is pretty clear that we have to have a like all level of government way of approaching how data centers work, get permitted. Because, yeah, you mentioned they've been around for a long time, and no one has terribly thought about writing specific legislation for how data should go. And as they're, like, getting to the scale of, like, whole cities in terms of their energy load, that's rather urgently needed.
0: Yeah, and for those who hadn't heard, I feel like I've shared this stat 1,000 times. Nonetheless, the energy that's going to be consumed by this data center, this mega data center just north of Edmonton right now, is akin to what we consume here in the entire city of Edmonton. So not a small usage, but to that point, the province here, Premier Danielle Smith, says we're doing it differently. We've heard the issues that have arisen in other jurisdictions where, you know, there's some, you know, blackouts, brownouts, where maybe the taps aren't being, the tap pressure isn't what it should be because our lakes are being drained. They're saying, hey, look, we've modernized our electricity legislation. It's now a bring your own power situation. So that's where we're going to see this power plant built next to the data center. Talking about the water side of things, they're saying it's a closed loop water system. That they're not going to have a case where the it runs the issue of pollution or whatever. They still have to get the water from somewhere, and so I mean, when you hear those steps being taken, do those address the concerns that we've seen that have come from places where they are running into issues with those two questions?
1: So I think it's less of a case of finding a technology that solves the problem and more of us having multiple technologies that give us different trade-offs. So the problem doesn't go away, but we can shift it around. So it's true that we can take that energy load off the grid, but that energy load in turn is going to be met by having a gas generator on site that's just running 24/7. So that's not great for environmental and air pollution, right? Like that's a combustion source that's gonna pollute the air, cause respiratory and cancer problems in the region potentially. And then in terms of closed loop water systems, those systems require more energy to run. So again, you're kind of shifting the problem from one column to another. And it's not that they don't use any water; they just simply use less. But they do periodically need to be discharged. And the water that runs through those loops is going to be full of antifreeze, biocides, things to prevent bacteria growth, because you might imagine getting a bunch of water hot in a pipe is not conducive to that water staying very, very pure for very long. And then it's sometimes an open question of what's the appropriate way to deal with that effluent is the technical term. Some data centers and all the
0: All right. It seems like we might have lost Ann again on this one here. We'll try and connect one more time just to kind of close out the loop on this. Just talking about data centers right now. And yeah, if you've got thoughts on this, 780-451-8800, 780-974-8255. And it's a fascinating conversation. And Ann, we got you again. We got you again, I think, right? Maybe.
1: I can hear you.
0: There we go. Okay. So, I just kind of picking up on that, I guess, where we were before, talking about other jurisdictions for us here in Alberta. You know, we see the headlines, you know, of a certain bacteria creeping into the water here, brownouts happening there. What's your sense in terms of how frequent these issues are in communities that have data centers? I mean, is it a case where these are still the exception rather than the rule, or are they the rule rather than the exception?
1: I think that seems to be one off so far.
0: Okay. I'm so sorry, Anne. It looks like, wherever you are right now, the reception's not coming in particularly clear. And we need to be in a better, need to get better data, apparently, conveniently. Yeah. If you want to get in on this, well, I'd love to hear from you. Again, as we say, you can text us, you can call us, 780-451-8800, 470-403-974-8255. Those are the two paths for you to be able to connect with us today. And someone says, hey, you're focusing way too much on the water these data centers use. They have a closed loop system. Once they fill it up with water, they recirculate it. A bigger concern should be the data center output. If they have their own power, they will burn natural gas, which emit heat. To cool that water down, they'll have to run air up against it to remove the heat, and that gets more expelled into the atmosphere, which means more heat. It's all that heat. And that will be the issue. And I mean, this is the thing, you know, I would love for this to work. I would love for this to be an investment that does not bring about the issues that people have with these data centers in certain corners of the world, right? I mean, we've seen issues where, you know, tap water, the pressure is almost negligible because too much water is being used by these centers. So that is something that's a real world thing. And then there are those, I mean, we've all seen the one article. Again, it's not a prevalent thing. It's not a regular thing. But as Anne mentioned, I mean, there is the concern that bacteria gets into this water. And then that bacteria, if it's, you know, if the water is not disposed of properly, could wind up in our drinking water as it has in at least one instance. That's a real world thing. Not a regular occurrence as far as we can tell, but it has happened. And then, yeah, the energy thing and the heat thing. I mean, there are just a lot of question marks with some of these other facilities. And Alberta, you know, the premier says, Nate Glubish has said, Minister of Technology, that, yeah, we have looked into this. We have ironed out all the wrinkles, all the concerns that we think could arise from this project. And we feel good about it. So, I mean, at this point, it's going to happen. This data center is going ahead. We're going to get real world proof one way or the other in Sturgeon County as to whether or not the rules that the government has enacted, the bring your own power, the closed water loop, if that is going to work. I mean, part of me is of the mindset that I would almost rather see this project get rolling first before we give the green light to any other ones, just to be safe, just to know that these rules are working. And if they work, great. Fantastic. Then we can move forward. Then we can put a little bit of our foot on the gas. But right now, part of me is of the mindset that, you know, maybe just tap the brake a little bit before we get too deep into this and we can't turn the car around. I'm all for investment. I'm all for hoping that this works. But again, there is a lot of data out there, if you will, that gives me a little bit of pause. So, as I said, if you want to get in on this, certainly would love to have you chew my ear, whether it's in text or telephone form. We're going to have lots of other conversations as we keep on rolling here. And coming up after the break, it's something that obviously folks in Calgary, you're familiar with it, right? I mean, Stephen Ave's great. I love walking down Stephen Ave. It's nice to just have a little corner of the city in the downtown core where I don't have to look both ways. I could just, you know, walk one way, walk in front of myself. Nice closed little piece, closed little parcel of land. And I wonder, you know, do we need more of that? We're seeing some of that arise with Vancouver and Toronto. They've closed off some areas. They've pedestrianized some areas as part of the World Cup. And the question is that something that maybe cities should, you know, do more going forward. We're going to pick up that conversation just on the other side of 11:30 as Courtney Theriau subbing in here on the Shea Ganim Show.
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0: 11:32 on this Monday. Thanks for hopping on with us, Cindy. Yeah, I did have some gremlins in the system. I shouldn't have fed them after midnight. That's on me. It was my fault that the gremlins basically interrupted our conversation on data centers and attitudes that Canadians have towards these. Because it is fascinating to see at a time when there's such steep political division that you see folks in the liberal corner, you see folks in the conservative corners coming together saying that, yeah, we still have skepticism about these types of projects. It's very rare that you see such a strong cross, I guess, party sort of perspective on this. Of course, not everybody feels that way. There are those who think this is a great project, that it's a way of the future, and we need to embrace it. And, you know, if there are issues, we're going to adjust as we go along. And so, yeah, just a couple of thoughts on this, because you guys did want to get involved in this, despite the fact that we weren't able to properly finish the conversation with our pal Anne. Someone says, make it mandatory that data centers must use coolant water to heat schools and hospitals or something. Yeah, I guess something like that. I mean, in theory, logistically, you'd have to figure out how to make that work, especially if they're in rural areas like Sturgeon County. Someone says, in case of data centers, I think as a country, more to the point of needing to ask for forgiveness instead of permission, this is exactly why we are where we are. The consultations, reviews, red tape, it's all putting us a step behind of any other competitors. In the wise words of a certain leader, build, baby, build. That's certainly what we're seeing here in Alberta, in contrast with some of the other parts of the province. Someone else saying, Larry, wanting to get in on this, says, it amazes me at the uproar over data center water usage, yet nobody's talking about the water usage in the oil patch, or water usage that the data center would be a drop in the bucket compared to the water usage of the oil patch. To put it into perspective, if Alberta doubled oil production like the UCP is pushing, it would mean another 1.5 trillion barrels of water a year gone from the system forever. And remember that it is all Alberta water. Sometimes I think the data center is just another deflection from this government. And you know what, to your point, Larry, obviously you're right. Data centers, for all of the talk about water usage, it is still a drop in the bucket. And maybe it's because we don't have a proliferation of these in Alberta yet. But even if we do, in terms of the actual water usage compared to some industries like the energy industry, yeah, they use less. They dial back. They're more water efficient than the oil industry. So a good point, and certainly something to consider. If you want to get in on this, 780-451-8800, 780-974-8255. I want to talk about what they're doing in Vancouver. And it's not new for folks in Calgary, and certainly we've seen it to a degree here in Edmonton. But they're one of the World Cup host cities, and they wanted to make sure that visitors who came in, they weren't cooped up in their cars all day, cooped up in traffic trying to get around. And so to that extent, they actually closed off a large stretch of Granville Street to cars, basically letting pedestrians walk till their heart's content. As we know in Calgary, I mentioned it before the break, Stephen Ave, they've had a stop sign up for vehicles for decades. I love that, by the way, one of my favorite parts of Calgary. In Edmonton, the city's had a bit of an on-again, off-again relationship with pedestrianized areas since that thing that happened in 2020, the thing whose name we shall not name. But Canada's flirtation with the idea of pedestrianized areas is actually generations behind other parts of the world. And our next guest says that maybe we should step on the proverbial gas and catch up. Joining us now, professor in building engineering from Carleton University, wrote a new think piece on this very topic, Liam O'Brien, with us this morning. Good day, Liam.
1: Good morning.
0: It's worth noting, by the way, that much of the world was car-free for quite a bit, for quite a time, like 99% of humanity. But since the advent of cars,

0: The idea of car-free streets, it's been a thing in Europe for quite a while.
1: Yeah, absolutely. Car-free streets have been around for decades. And in Europe, you know, they had a bit of a different history in that the cities were developed long before cars existed. So often the roads were narrower. But the other thing they did is develop a little bit more densely so that cars become clearly a really inefficient way to use limited space.
0: Yeah, and so I think that's the big difference in terms of the conversations happening here versus Europe is that a lot of our roadway was designed with a modern perspective in mind. They're not nearly as wide and created in such a way that maybe it would be easy for us to implement these sorts of things. And I do want to get into some of the criticisms of that momentarily. But as I mentioned, you guys just finished doing some research. It's available if you want to read it in a column at theconversation.ca. And for this particular analysis to see if there is value in these pedestrianized areas, you guys looked at a place just in your backyard in Ottawa to be able to assemble the data. So what did you guys find out?
1: Yeah, exactly. So there's this really controversial road that goes through the heart of Ottawa. And the interesting thing is that it's owned by the feds, but it goes through the city. And the feds want to make sure that Ottawa is a great place to live and that you have these beautiful vistas as you go through the city, however you do that. The city has business interests at mind, first and foremost. And so what I wanted to do is generate some evidence that allowing cars on this one particular road, aside from all the other things that we're going to talk about later, I suppose, cause a lot of noise and pollution and really make the experience for people outside of cars a lot less pleasant and even less healthy. So what we did is we measured noise and air pollution along the whole roadway, with and without cars, because a really neat opportunity we have is that the road is only closed to cars on weekends. So we're able to measure like with cars and without cars and do a comparison.
0: Yeah. And so just with respect to, I guess, those two components that you looked in on, the noise and the air pollution, what did the data show?
1: Yeah, what we found is that air pollution was around 70% higher with cars along that roadway, and noise would sound about 50% higher. So a lot higher, so much so that it could make the difference between being able to have a conversation if you're outside of a car and not.
0: So some of the criticism that I want to get into, just, folks will throw out there, and to your points, for example, right, the concept of noise, it's great to be able to have a conversation. It's great to be able to have a space where you can do that. But folks will say, well, it's just going to be noisier one block over. They're going to be the ones that are dealing with the bonus of this. They're the ones that are going to be dealing with the additional pollution. And I mean, when it comes to the notion of pollution, I mean, eventually, you know what? The perspective is that those fumes from the cars are eventually going to be pushed into this area by the circulation of winds. So what do you say to those two criticisms that might apply to the data that you guys have collected?
1: Yeah, I think those are obvious points. You know, you're just displacing traffic rather than eliminating it. But the evidence shows actually that if you're providing safer, more pleasant places to take alternatives to driving, that the overall traffic will actually decline. So yeah, to some extent, you'll do that. But let's get cars away from spaces that people are exercising, eating outside, you know, shopping on the street, et cetera. Let's remove cars away from those places where people are going to have the greatest exposure.
0: Yeah, I mean, regardless how you feel about this, I don't think anybody wants to take in a full big breath of exhaust right before they're about to eat their pizza on a patio. I think we can all agree about that portion of this conversation. Some of the other criticisms that tend to get levied at these this notion of pedestrianizing an area is the economic one, right, where businesses feel like they might be cut off because people can't just drive up to the businesses. The accessibility issue, you know, some people might have a hard time getting around. They like need door-to-door drop off. Then there's the issue of, you know, deliveries, right? So many businesses that need to have something dropped off and vehicles won't be able to access them. So from an economic perspective, there does tend to be a sense that maybe this doesn't help businesses.
1: Mm-hmm. And I think if Europe is any indication, these are largely unfounded fears. So I'm not saying that universally business will go up, but wherever they've measured it, it's tended to increase something like 10 to 20%. And I think the great irony is that we think, you know, if we can't park right in front of a shop, we're not going to go there at all, or people won't go there at all. But meanwhile, how far are you willing to walk across a Walmart or Costco parking lot? Very far, right? And so it's just a bit of an unfair comparison, I think.
0: Mm-hmm. One of the things that we're seeing here on the text line, and folks are very engaged in this conversation, by the way, which is the notion that, hey, we are not Europe. Our cities are designed in a much different way, and ergo, it's not a viable thing for us to be able to institute a block or two or three or four of pedestrianized areas. What do you take of the fact that, maybe we're just not designed to handle this the same way that, you know, they are over in Europe?
1: What I would say is that I agree that not all of our areas are designed for that, and that's largely a fault of, you know, previous urban planning. Mm-hmm. But the cores of our cities, you know, whether it's Ottawa or Calgary or Edmonton, are very dense. So I don't think this is a strategy that we implement in isolation. We should be at the same time ensuring that there's a good mixed use development. So housing, retail, et cetera. And the retail shouldn't just be banks and boring, you know, relatively boring things that have no appeal when you're walking mm-hmm. by. We're talking, you know, bars and restaurants and window type shopping that you'd actually want to do. So absolutely it's viable here. And all you have to do is look to places like Montreal, where it's incredible. Every summer they open up, I think it's 7 kilometers worth of roadways just to pedestrians and cyclists. And it is packed, and those businesses are dying to be there.
0: So then how large a locked off section do you think is needed to see results, right? You mentioned Montreal, obviously. They've got a large swath during the summer that does tend to get pedestrianized or for cyclists as well. What would that mean for, what would you need to do in, let's say, Edmonton or Calgary, for example, to see benefits to what you're talking about with noise and with pollution, right? Because I think if you, mm-hmm. it's great that you have just, you know, maybe one block blocked off, but then the notion of noise reduction, the notion of pollution reduction, it's less than negligible. It's a non-starter. So what would you need to do to actually see tangible results?
1: So if I had to give you a number, I'd say something like 0.5 kilometer to 1 kilometer would be nice. That's the kind of thing where you'd consider it worth the effort to go there, because, you know, it would take 5 or 10 minutes to walk along, and a lot longer if you actually use the amenities and so on. But I think if it's only a block, that's really hard, you know, hard to justify traveling to unless you're right next door.
0: Yeah. Again, going back to the text line here, and I'll leave it with this, just as I want to get your thoughts on this, right? Which is, you know, we had a conversation here on the show last week, a couple of different voices about bike lanes in Edmonton and Calgary. And essentially, there are folks who are saying, you know what, when we see this infrastructure put into place, that it's a war on cars, at a time when the majority of Canadians still get around via car, via truck, via, you know, whatever four wheels they jump into. So some folks on the text line are like, well, this notion of pedestrianizing and blocking off 0.5 kilometer, 1 kilometer of route, that is a war on cars.
1: Well, I fundamentally, respectfully disagree. These areas, if you have the privilege to go to them, are so pleasant because no longer are you, as a pedestrian or cyclist, restricted to like a meter. And, it's so narrow that you can't even talk to the person beside you because you're always looking out for obstructions and so on. Mm-hmm. These streets are really pleasant because you can walk 3, 4, or 5 people wide. The great irony is that we provide spaces in cars for people to be sitting side by side, but then we often don't provide that same privilege to cyclists and pedestrians. So we're not talking about, you know, taking away space from cars over a whole city. We're talking about, you know, one or two streets among hundreds or thousands.
0: Well, it's a conversation that I'm sure is probably going to catch a little fire here, given the, I think, the success that they've had in Vancouver with Granville Street there. Obviously, some of the conversations that you know, we're talking about in Montreal, your work in Ottawa with what they're doing with the blocking off traffic on the weekends for that one street. It'd be very interesting to see where this does go going forward. Liam, thanks for coming on and having this chat with us today.
1: Thank you so much, Courtney. Take care.
0: There you go. That's Professor in Building Engineering, Carleton University, Liam O'Brien. And this notion as to whether or not in Canada we need to have more streets inside our city, urban area, that blocked off to traffic. And as I mentioned, you know, Calgary has long had Stephen Ave, a you know, great little space where you can walk up and down, have lunch, go shopping, what have you. You know, that's, I don't know if it's not quite half a kilometer, but it's a decent sized stretch. And here in Edmonton, there were a couple of places, Saskatchewan Drive and Victoria Hill, that, well, Victoria Hill was half closed to traffic, but Saskatchewan Drive, there was a section that was also half closed to traffic. So finding, you know, kind of a hybrid here in Edmonton in that front. So anyway, what do you think about the idea of maybe finding a nice walkable street in your city and maybe closing it off, whether it's for the weekend, whether it's during the summer, what have you, in order to bolster that you know, that experience of being able to enjoy the fresh air, to enjoy a little bit of quiet in the heart of a city at a time when, let's be honest, summer's been a little dicey this year. It's hard to enjoy the summer when it's raining every single day, thunderstorming every single day. Anyway, I would love for you to be part of this conversation. 780-451-8800, 403-974-8255. And we will pick up on that and some of the other threads that are hanging out there as we keep on rolling. It's Courtney Theriault in as the substitute on the Shea Ganim Show.
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10: The averages peaked today, and we're right on the average. No more big heat. There might be some in the first couple of days of August, but we'll see if that verifies. Right now, beautiful in the mid to upper 20s, and increasing cloud to tonight with a chance of a shower or thunderstorm by morning, 19 the low. Tomorrow, low pressure passes, scattered showers, chance of a thunderstorm, nice temperature, 23. And Wednesday, partly sunny and 21 with a declining chance of a shower. Thursday, back to 24. Very nice day there with sunshine. Tonight's low, 19.
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0: Ohio. Knocking on the door of noon on this Monday, and we're going to try and squeeze in a few of your thoughts. You guys want to be part of the conversations we're having, and I'm thankful for that. Let's just see what we got here. I want to get to a couple texts. I think we do have someone on the phone lines, but I want to get to texts here real quickly. We were asking about how you feel about emergency alerts and Amber Alerts specifically, and some folks saying that the Amber Alert for missing Parker Wells, the 11-year-old neurodivergent boy in Calgary on day 5 right now, saying, I don't need that in Red Deer. I don't need that in Edmonton. I don't need that in Port McMurray. Some other folks saying it's, you know what, it's 10 seconds out of your day. And you know what? If you guys know, there's no harm in that. Someone says, please don't be so critical of folks who don't want Amber Alerts that are obviously out of the area. They may be struggling with a colicky baby, and this loud siren starts crying, and they start screaming all over again. They may have extreme health conditions, and where the loud siren startles them and ends sleep or rest, such as cancer patients, migraines, other autistic children, what have you. So there's another thought on that. We just finished talking about the possibility of more pedestrianized streets. It's a difficult word to say if you want to say it three times fast. But yeah, if that's something that Canadian cities should embrace more. Vancouver did it for the FIFA World Cup. Calgary's got Stephen Ave. We know Montreal closes off a whole bunch of roadway for pedestrians and cyclists during the summer, specifically, not during the winter. Lauren says, yeah, we could close off the roads for pedestrians only and use the construction barriers for hurdles. Downtown Edmonton is a clogged toilet. Hey, you know what? To that point, Lauren, there are times, I think, in Calgary and Edmonton during the height of construction season where you probably could walk from point A to point B a lot faster than you could drive. Steve, I believe we've got Steve on the line who wants to weigh in on this. I've got a couple minutes here, Steve. Good morning to you. Hope your Monday is going swell. What's on the top of your mind?
1: Yeah, Shay, so I hear you're a member of the Flat Earth Society. Just go along with this. It'll
0: okay.
1: be great.
0: yes, so anyway, tell me about it, yeah.
1: yeah. So Stephen Avenue Mall in Calgary was a multi-block drug den. So if you don't have proper security, it's, you know, people just aren't going to feel safe. And the bottom line is, you think of how much residential and property taxes you take out of the core. So a couple times a year, Calgary Police Service does this PR stunt. And that's all it is, a stunt, where they have a surge about 30 to 50 police officers, they do a roundup, and then they go away for another 3 to 4 months, and it all comes back. Listen, when you have the level of taxes coming out of the core, and the number one complaint they have is security, you can have, out of that tax revenue, a 30 to 50, that's all they do, is they make the area safe. They won't do it because I don't know why they won't do it, but the tax revenue supports that. If that's your number one complaint, then deal with it. Don't do this PR stunt you do several times a year because that obviously doesn't work. Anyways, my thoughts.
0: All right. Thank you for that, Steve. And I will say real quickly to his point, I got the same issue in here in Edmonton where they'll do this sweep and they'll send out a press release and they'll make it seem like this is something they're doing on the regular. I think we need to find a way to address these social issues in a more consistent fashion. If you got thoughts on any of these conversations, give us a call. Right now, I'm going to take a pause as we hit noon here on the Shea Ganim Show.
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12: This is Global News. I'm Danny Longo. Premier Doug Ford said almost 200 wildfires are still burning in the province, with many still not under control.
13: We know that the fire is expanding from 650,000 hectares up to 735,000 hectares, so it's moving quickly. And as of this morning, there are a total of 190 wildland fires across Ontario. 56 of those are still considered not under control. 112 are being observed, and 6 are being held, and 16 are under control.
12: Ford said 13 communities have been evacuated or are in the process of leaving. Residents of the Skatanga First Nation will arrive in Toronto today as Thunder Bay is facing limited hotel space. Now, recent rain has slowed some blazes, but officials say increased fire and smoke conditions could continue for the foreseeable future. Premier Ford said that a national fire strategy will be a topic of discussion when Canada's premiers meet with Prime Minister Mark Carney in Prince Edward Island later this week. U.S. President Donald Trump isn't letting up on his threat to tariff Canada over wildfire smoke. He recently told reporters that the fires are poisoning U.S. air and that maybe Canada should pay damages or the U.S. should impose levies. Premier Doug Ford says he's disappointed at Trump's remarks, pointing to the time Canada sent the U.S. help in the aftermath of Hurricane Helene in 2024 and during last year's wildfires in California.
13: You know something, rather than criticize and threaten Canada, your closest friends, maybe one day you're going to need our help like you did last year and we deployed the people. I get frustrated just listening to that bunch of rubbish.
12: It's unclear what authority Trump would rely on to impose new tariffs on Canada, but Trump's remarks come as smoke from Canadian fires has been triggering air quality warnings across Ontario and in multiple states, including Michigan, Ohio, Illinois, New York, and Indiana. Former Ontario Cabinet Minister Stan Cho is now facing renewed scrutiny after records show he billed his riding association nearly $100,000 for meals, along with flights, hotels, and entertainment between 2023 and 2026. The expenses, funded through party donations and public subsidies, included upscale restaurants, luxury hotels, sporting events, and travel. The revelations come days after Cho repaid more than $16,000 in taxpayer-funded hotel expenses and resigned from cabinet. Premier Ford says he's extremely upset with the misspending and is calling on all his MPPs to do better.
13: If you guys think for a second I'm happy about this, you're wrong. It's unacceptable. They're all paying it back. Simple as that.
12: Opposition critics allege the spending supported a lavish lifestyle. Travel services costs last month were high in both Canadian host cities for the FIFA World Cup. Stats Canada reports that the cost of traveler accommodation for June rose about 20% year over year in Ontario and British Columbia. Meanwhile, rental car prices rose nearly 7% across the country compared to June 2025 as travel demand increased. Inflation in Canada cooled last month as gas prices fell. Overall inflation eased from 3.2% in May to 2.8% in June. Gas prices declined by 10%, though that relief at the gas pumps is already proving to be temporary. Meanwhile, food prices continued to climb in June, but by less than the previous month. Cost of fresh fruit rose by less than 2%, dragged down by lower prices for grapes. Travel-related costs jumped thanks to demand from World Cup visitors. Prices increased the most in the two Canadian World Cup host cities, Vancouver and Toronto, though those price increases will likely be temporary. I'm Danny Longo. This is Global News.
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20: Oh, yeah, welcome to a Monday. I honestly feel a little lost. All the fun's over. All the FIFA fun is done. They're packing up. They're going home. They've gotten our money. And now they're going to leave us with their crippling debt. How exciting. Cannot wait. All jokes aside, did you see the final yesterday? It was quite something. Look, I'm a soccer fair weather fan. And it's okay to say that, I think. I think we all got caught up in the excitement of the World Cup. And why wouldn't you? It was fun. It was great. There's so much free entertainment I put on the plate to us. I still think FIFA should be paying these volunteers. Like, they got so much cash. Joy G, did you see the Spain-Argentina fight? Of course you did. Why am I even asking?
21: Thank you.
20: Was it great? Did you love it?
21: No, I didn't love it.
20: Hated it.
21: I mean, the third place match was far more interesting than this.
20: So that
21: was the final.
20: I missed that one. You have a conspiracy theory about yesterday's game. It's totally stupid, but whatever. Hit me with it. What do you got?
21: So the conspiracy theory is that it was all pre-planned for Argentina because
20: okay, so why didn't Argentina win?
21: That's what I'm saying. Just because it was so obvious that the refs would have taken their side. But the reason why I say that is that after Spain won the World Cup and they did their trophy celebration,
20: yeah,
21: the fireworks that were pre-installed before the game,
20: oh, they were blue.
21: Were all blue. No. All of them were blue.
20: Oh, it must have been for Argentina.
21: 100%. Why else would they have that particular color
20: there? I don't know. I didn't see the end. I didn't wait for the trophy ceremony. I just knew it would have been just a hot mess.
21: But I'm glad a football won over everything else in that final.
20: Good. Everyone had a good time. Did you two watch it as well? I think everyone was watching it.
1: Yeah, I just watched the last 3 minutes of the match.
20: Oh, the last 3 minutes. Good work, Sam.
17: I watched the entire thing.
20: Martha, where were you? At home? Where was everybody?
17: No, I had all my friends and I were gathered at one of our friends' place. And
20: oh, you had a little watch party. Okay. All right. So should we talk about the halftime show?
17: Let's talk about it.
20: They made a lot of noise about Madonna. Half of it was pre-recorded, I'm telling you. And that was a remix that came out, I think 10 years ago. It's a jammer of a remix, by the way. I love it. All right, who are the two big soccer stars on the Jeep with her? Joy Jeep, weigh in. Who was it?
21: It was Ronaldo and Ronaldinho.
20: Right. They looked so uninterested. They looked like they didn't want to be there. Someone posted a photo. There's a photo of Ronaldinho and Madonna from like 20 years ago. When he looks like a little baby. And Madonna's standing, and then they took another photo yesterday. I'm like, time really does a lot to people. Looks completely different. Why were they on the Jeep? I don't get it. Is she just a fan of them? It's like, hey, man, I'm going to do a remix of music. It's not even on my new album and come out on a Jeep.
21: It's just like when Bad Bunny got Serena Williams in and how the Super Bowl guys in their halftime show get the superstars in. Hey, just to give it the same feel.
20: The Muppets were there. I mean, that was fun. I like the Muppets. I grew up with the Muppets. So it was good. I think Miss Piggy was there. Kermit the Frog. It felt very American. Even though the World Cup is Mexican American and Canadian this time around, just it felt like it was super serving the Americans. And then she showed up. Damn, she can dance. She's so cool. I love Shakira. Did you notice?
1: I love Shakira.
20: Man, she was moving, huh? And then these guys came out. Amazing skin, by the way. Let's go. I've never seen so many attractive people on my television all at once. It's very strange. It's that or a hockey game. So watch me biggest band on the planet right now, and then old mate shows up with an acoustic guitar and gives like a B+ performance.
22: Tried to write this song, but my word just wouldn't do. So I sing hallelujah, hallelujah, baby.
20: Someone on the internet said that Justin Bieber showed up and gave a bare minimum performance, while every other woman that was there gave like an A+, knocked it out of the park, like a whole routine thing. Thoughts?
21: I hate that performance.
20: You hated it?
21: I hate that performance. And especially coming out of BTS, it just dropped the tempo to a different level.
20: Yeah.
21: I have no clue why.
20: Just leave it out. Like, was that the Canadian contribution? Was that it?
1: I think that was all. And I pretty much think that better song choice should have been there.
21: I remember we were having a conversation with Ben earlier this week where he said that I really hope he sings rather than playing stuff off his YouTube. And now I think playing stuff off his YouTube would have been better.
20: Look, just leave the guy. He's been through a lot, right? Just let him do his thing. If that's what he has to offer right now, that's what he has to offer. Someone had said to me, he's just going back to his roots. Well, if he's going back to his roots, am I going to see him on the stairs at a Bathurst subway station, right? I don't think that's going to happen. I did see this great hot take on the World Cup final, which Joy Jeet hated, by the way. Hated it. Couldn't stand it. Thought it was a terrible game, right?
21: Oh, yeah, 100%. It was a terrible game, as per football standards, yeah.
20: This is an internet. I don't know what she does. Her name is Laura Mosa. She has some thoughts on FIFA and the Europeans in charge.
0: FIFA World Cup halftime show. We need to do something like a big splash because we are in America and we need to do a big splash because America is the land of splash. So we will do big American icon like Madonna and Miss Piggy. And Madonna will come in a Jeep. And for some reason, Ronaldinho and Ronaldo will be sitting in front looking so confused. And the Muppets...
20: See, they look confused. They didn't know what was going on. They're like, why are we hanging out with Madonna in a Jeep?
0: And the Muppets will do Seven Nation Army in the drums. It will be big American.
20: Big American.
0: And then we will have Justin Bieber perform, but we do this little game. We pretend that Justin Bieber never do a performance before and he's nervous, and we have a Jason Sudeikis because Ted Lasso, big American show, big American show. He will give a pep talk to Justin Bieber because you know what is a pep talk? It's a very American thing.
20: Yeah, a pep talk's very American things. Pep talks? You think they're American?
21: Yeah, that all sports has pep talks.
20: Have you ever received a pep talk?
21: Yes.
20: Like before a cricket match?
21: But before a tennis match.
20: Tennis?
21: Yeah.
20: Pep talk?
21: Yes.
20: Okay. All right.
0: Come in for a pep talk. Ted Lasso will say, don't worry, it's your big shot. You can do it. Don't be nervous. Uh-huh. But it will be so funny because actually everybody knows that Justin Bieber is a big pop star. Because Justin Bieber is the biggest pop star. Everybody will be laughing. Big American belly laugh. And it will be big bright colors. Splash of orange, yellow, red. And then we will hug children. We will hug children. And you know who else need to be? Shakir.
20: Yeah, Shakira. There were so many kids. The kids were the best part of the performance. The kids were the best dancers. Did you see the kids? They were so good.
21: Amazing.
20: Yeah.
1: I love Shakira's performance.
20: Everything else was trash. All right, so that's interesting. I didn't, all right, so you didn't like it. You weren't sold on the whole thing. You, out of 10, what was it?
1: For me, I'll say 7.
20: A 7. Martha, out of 10, the final yesterday?
17: Out of 10, I would say...
20: Yeah, what do you think?
17: 7.
20: 7. All right, 416-870-6400 or 1-888-225-TALK. Did you watch? Did you consume it? What do we do now? What do we do now? There's nothing to do anymore. God, winter cannot come fast enough. 416-870-6400, 1-888-225-TALK. I want to get your take on the whole FIFA thing. Did you love it? Did you hate it? Are you okay now? Do you want our transit to go back to being trash? I don't know. You tell me. Alex Pearson Show continues next.
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3: From the 980 CFPL Weather Center, here's John Wilson.
23: A sunny, beautiful day, and the temperature's right on average. And oh, by the way, the averages peak today. The average daytime high peaks at 27, and that's what we pretty much got today. And now it starts to slip slowly to the Groundhog Day low in February. But sunshine dominates today with increasing cloud this evening. 19 tonight with a risk of a shower or thunderstorm as low pressure approaches. Tomorrow, scattered showers, chance of a thunderstorm, 23. Nothing too general. But Wednesday, partly sunny with a slight risk of a shower in 21. So a cooler than average week generally. Thursday, sunny 24. Tonight's low 19.
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20: Man, this stand show situation gets worse and worse by the day. If you've been following the story, about a week ago, Colin DeMello and other journalists at Global News dropped just a wild story about this guy charging you, the taxpayer, $16,000 over a couple of years for hotels, even though this guy lives 6Ks from Queen's Park. He resigned from caucus on what I think Friday, Thursday afternoon, so he's going to sit as an independent. Honestly, this guy needs to completely resign from Parliament, from being an MPP, full stop. The reporting from Colin DeMello, and I'm going to chat to him later on because I'm hosting the Ben Mulroney show later on. I'm going to chat to Colin DeMello from Global News because the reporting out today is once again even wilder. And it's like I open my mouth and more stories come out. Like there's a breaking story now. Can you look at it for me? Brampton MPP facing questions over taxpayer-funded ads in father's newspaper. That's just popped up on my screen. While I'm talking about Stan Cho, another MPP, who this morning it has been revealed some wild stuff's been going on with this guy. So global reporting says that donors to the Ontario Progressive Conservative Party have funded thousands of dollars in meals, flights, and hotel rooms for Stan Cho. Detailed disclosures from Cho's constituency office between 2023 and 2026, the MPP build the office for pricey dinners at steakhouses and lobster restaurants, airline tickets, hotel stays at the Fairmont Chateau Laurier, and even the cost of renting a vehicle from a limousine company. Yeah. Just 6 kilometers from Queen's Park, and this guy has nearly every day since last week been caught with his hand in the till. It is wild. DeMello's reporting says the latest expenses raise new questions about Cho's donor and taxpayer-funded lifestyle and whether the Ford government and Progressive Conservative Party view them as out of bounds. I think that Doug Ford does. There is no question. Here's Ford on Stan Cho this morning.
13: It's unacceptable on spending taxpayers' money. He's no longer a minister. But Stan has paid every single penny back, as everyone will, to the taxpayers, and it's already been paid back.
20: All right, so he's already paid the $16,000 back of taxpayer-funded dollars. So what about all the other cash? Because that's just not donor money. Apparently, there's other taxpayer-funded dollars that he gets covered for things as well.
13: Well, again, I love your questions. Can I tell you something? When I traveled out to Utah, when I traveled to South Carolina, guess where I ate? I ate at McDonald's. I pay out of my own pocket. I've never, ever charged the taxpayers. I'm the only premier in the history of this province that has a zero expense account.
20: Right, that's wild that our premier is saying that. He's told us he wants accountability. This is accountability. He held this guy accountable. That's what we can expect. That's what we expect. But at this point, does this guy completely need to resign from politics? Colin DeMillo was on with Greg this morning. Is this correct? On with Greg? Talking about both donor money and taxpayer money involved in the latest allegation.
10: Anyone who donates to a progressive conservative party or any political party, they first of all get about 75% back in terms of a tax receipt. Then there's also some political, some taxpayer-funded money, because each party gets a per-vote subsidy, which is direct from the Ontario legislature to political parties. And then, of course, there's donor cash involved as well. So this is both, you know, donors and taxpayer money that's involved in this.
20: How is everyone not increasingly angry about this? And I think we are. Every single phone call I took about this last week, every single person is absolutely disgusted that this person is doing this. And we have a premier who's like, this looks bad for the premier. That's why he's like, yeah, this guy's out. He's gone. He's paid back his money. He needs to completely resign from politics. He is untrustworthy. The whole point of politicians and them asking for our vote and expecting us to go vote for them, we have to be able to trust them. I'm sorry, this destroys all trust. All trust in this person is gone. Apparently, he was having meals at all kinds of restaurants.
10: And he's been charging the Riding Association for meals at all kinds of restaurants. Soto Soto in Yorkville, Barbarian Steakhouse downtown, The Score on King Street.
20: The Score on King Street? Have you seen the Caesars they do there? It's like a meal on a glass. I am not lying. What is, does he like the Caesar with the half a rotisserie chicken? I don't know.
10: In Scarborough. And even at the Hazelton Hotel in Yorkville, you know, you always see kind of the Lamborghinis and the Maseratis and all of the expensive vehicles parked outside that hotel as people try to show off their wealth.
20: Who is this guy? I feel like, if you guys don't remember, for those of you that are super young, you're about to learn something. For those of you that are old as hell, this feels like I'm about to see a profile piece on Stan Show on Robin Leach's Lifestyles of the Rich and Famous. Right? Like, Lifestyles of the Rich and Famous, Stan Show, movie stars, money, and cash. This guy comes off as a crook. Like, bro, you have been caught with your hands in the cookie jar. Like, the food alone, I think the bill over the past few years of food alone charged the writing of something like $100,000. Where are you eating? Like, I was at Loblaws last night debating, do I get the lean ground turkey or do I get the lean ground beef? What's the expiry date and how much is it going to cost me? And this guy is going, yeah, I'll get the steak. Can we get that Oscar topped? Thanks. Give me a break. This guy needs to resign. Like, what an absolute disgrace. What an embarrassment to his political party. What an absolute embarrassment to this province. This guy used to be an auditor for the Mercedes-Benz company. Got into politics back in 2019, and this guy's been living clearly high on the hog ever since. Just absolutely astounding behavior. Because the one thing we all hate about politicians is the thing we barely ever talk about is the absolutely just monumental pile of waste of cash that these guys get involved in. And I'm not just talking about all political parties, governments of the day, governments of tomorrow, yes, governments of yesterday. They all do it. They all waste cash and expect that you're not going to notice it. Taxes go up, you get no benefits, things keep getting expensive, and you learn this slimy SOB is spending like $100,000 on dinners? Who are you? You don't represent me. We are not the same people. You represent a very small class of people. It's just wild that you got caught with your hands in the jar and you're an auditor by trade. Before he got into politics, this guy was an auditor. 416-870-6400-1888-225-TALK. Your thoughts on Stan's show. We invited the premier onto the show again this afternoon. I'm going to be filling in for Ben Mulrooney later on. John Fraser, the interim leader of the Liberals, is going to join us for a chat about this a little bit later on this afternoon. Should be good. But your thoughts next. 416-870-6400-1888-225-TALK. It's the Alex Pearson Show.
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1: We continue our discussion about MPPs wasting taxpayer dollars. Hardeep Grewal, he is an MPP from Brampton. Also accused in this hotel scandal of spending something like $27,000 on hotels over the past 3 years, despite living in Brampton. That's not that far from Queen's Park. Once again, he's an MPP entitled to a car and a driver anytime he needs one. Hey, guys, there's a snowstorm. Can I get a ride home? Thank you. We'll bring a car and a driver out. That's literally how quick it works. Like, it's a process. He is now, and this is some new reporting. Man, Colin DeMello and Isaac Callan from Global working super hard on this. Because guess what? You just got to follow the money in these things. He's now been accused of taking out full-page ads in the Punjabi Post. This is a Brampton newspaper that a family member of his owns. So he's been using taxpayer dollars to take out full-page ads in a family-owned newspaper. That's not smart. It's really not smart. Because once, you know, once that connection is made, it's like, oh, okay, that money is going back into... Look, I didn't even know what he's paying per page. A full page in any newspaper is an expensive proposition to anyone that wants to do that. But it doesn't matter because you, the taxpayer, is paying for it. So we're talking things like very simple things, like there's a poster here for the community barbecue that he did. Full page ad for that. Full page ad for Happy Canada Day. Typical stuff that politicians do, but the fact that that money went back into a family member's pocket raises questions. So I don't know. Do we need to keep talking about this until everyone's expenses are released? I think at this point, every single MPP in this province, and I think they're all publicly available anyway. Do we need to? Good luck finding any that are left. Do we need to find investigative journalists who are just going to work on this 24/7? Like, I'm sorry, Colin's going to get tired at some point. You can best believe that there is more than these MPPs. They're going to be caught up in this. Mark my words, in the next couple of weeks, it's all going to fall apart. For anyone who has gamed the system to either line their own pockets or to live high on the hog on our expense is going to be exposed. This is now an out-of-control truck, this whole story. Like, I can tell you absolutely every single media outlet in Ontario right now, whether it be a newspaper, television stations, radio stations, online news properties, they're all working this story. And whether it be Colin DeMello and the team at Global or someone from CTV or someone from Rogers or whatever, it doesn't really matter. The blood's in the water. The blood is in the water. And all of these journalists are going to start digging down and finding out who's been spending what on what, who paid for what they were getting. That's what's happening with Stan Cho. It's all falling apart around this guy. He is now unemployable. He is now untrustworthy as a politician. So I don't know if you are in his riding. Does that sit well with you? I think Evan Solomon is my federal riding guy. And I tell you what, if there was accusations of him wasting taxpayer dollars and that came to light, I'd have real serious questions about my MP. Like, these people want our votes. They want to be able to represent us. But how can you say that you represent us when you're living a completely different lifestyle than what we are? A lifestyle that we're funding for you. And I made a sarcastic comment earlier about the fact when I'm in the grocery store, I'm looking at the price of an onion, and this guy's just charging thousands of dollars worth of food to his riding association. You might be lining up at a food bank. You might be wondering, oh, God, have I got enough stuff in the food to feed the family this afternoon? Or I got to wait until the end of the month for the next paycheck to come in. Whereas this guy's like, oh, no, don't worry. We'll just charge it to the right. It's disgusting. It is disgusting behavior, and it absolutely needs to be called out. He needs to resign. I think if you're caught with your hand in the till, you need to get out of politics. You shouldn't be there. Once you're caught, it's over. In fact,

0: to become even more unemployable in the private sector when people find out that you've been wasting taxpayer dollars. It's never going to work in your favor. This text here, Graves says, Drex, we can't build these jails fast enough, right? Like, as these things all need to be investigated, is there a level of fraud? Because he claims, oh, no, everything was above board. Okay, well, why did you have to pay it back then? Why were you so quick to resign from caucus and pay it back? Something doesn't smell right. It stinks to high heavens. So I don't know what's going to happen here, but I guarantee you for the rest of the week, there is going to be daily reporting probably on MPPs who have been wasting your taxpayer dollars. It is a wild story to hear that this guy was spending this amount of money on flights, hotels, dinners, all while you're struggling to make ends meet. This guy is just going, yeah, this is good. This is a cushy job. And guess what? Here's the tough bit about all of this is if this guy completely resigns, he still gets a pension. He's been in since 2019, so I guess he's passed. I think the threshold is 6 years, is it? I'm pretty sure in Ontario. So this guy's going to get a healthy pension out of this as well. Like, what do we do? How do we hold them accountable? And it's not just, once again, I want to say this. It's not just the Conservatives. Not just the progressive Conservatives. You are going to see other MPPs in the next couple of weeks brought to light that they've been wasting money. I don't know which political party is going to be next, but there's got to be at least one in each party that's like that's abusing the system. Maybe that's a cynical thing for me to say. But do you think just at surface level, how many people have they caught? Maybe 10 or so that have maybe done some questionable things? And that's just surface level. How many don't we know about that have maybe been in politics a very long time and actually know where the bodies are hidden in such a way that, you know, they know how to fill out a form. They know how to sort of skirt the rules on this particular thing. Like, we have to stick to the rules on everything that we do when we have interactions with the provincial government. Their rules are the rules. So why can they not stick to their own rules when it comes to this sort of stuff? And the fact that the first thing Cho said last week was, hey, listen, all of those charges were well within my rights as an MPP. Then suddenly this guy resigns and pays back the money. That's what stinks here, is that if everything was above board, he would never have had to pay back any of that money. But he did anyway. So questions remain around Cho, whether he even survives the week as a politician. And then this Brampton guy, this other MPP, accused of using taxpayer dollars to buy full-page ads in family-owned newspapers. He's the Brampton East MPP, Hardeep Grewal. You probably know about him. He's on the TV all the time. So there's hard accountability coming these guys' way because the Premier's pissed. The Premier's going on television going, hey, man, when I go to the States, I buy my own cheeseburgers. And you guys are getting your millionaire cut steak Oscar topped? Hey, wild stuff. You better start tidying up that resume because you're both going to be looking for jobs, I think. More of the Alex Pearson Show on the way.
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4: Sunny, becoming partly sunny this evening, and 26 degrees, 27 degrees the high, absolutely average for the date. And those averages peak today and start to slowly fall. 19 degrees tonight with a chance of showers or a thunderstorm by morning, and that chance continues tomorrow, 23 degrees there, with low pressure passing. Wednesday, partly sunny with a declining risk of a shower and 21. Thursday looks sunny and 24. All in all, a pretty good week. Tonight's low 19.
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0: All right, on the text here at 416-870-6400, thanks for this. Someone says the Barbarian Steakhouse. That has the most expensive burger in Toronto. It's $46. Yeah, Cho apparently had meals there. You know, because he's a highly paid politician, and he deserves the best. Caviar and movie stars. Just the strangest story. Yeah, I'm going to bang on about this until the cows come home. I do appreciate when I learned something I wasn't aware. Carl in Kingston, joining the Alex Pearson Show. Hey, Carl, how you doing, buddy? Welcome.
9: Actually, it's Tom, Drex.
0: Oh, it's Tom. Sorry, man. So, Tom, I didn't realize this, but apparently there's no provincial pension anymore. Is that right?
9: Well, this is what I understand. Back in the early 90s, somewhere in there, Mike Harris had what he called the Common Sense Resolution. And part of that, when he was the premier, was to withdraw all pension funds for Ontario sitting politicians.
0: I see.
9: In the Ontario legislature. So MPPs, I don't believe, receive a pension anymore. The object was to get rid of the golden handshake.
0: Yeah, I think this guy got his golden handshake on the inside. what do you make of this? Like a guy just living high on the hog like this. Like last week was something, hearing that he spent $16,000 over a couple of years on hotels, but learning today that he'd been charging his riding association upward of $100,000, even for meals, is just astounding.
9: It's you know, if I say what I'm about to say,
0: careful.
9: I don't want people to think that I'm in any way conveying this directly at a person or at a group.
0: Yeah, just be careful. Just be careful. Yeah,
9: I'm trying to parse it the right way here. There is a cultural thing where you have a group and they open a business and that culture migrates to that business. And I'm wondering if this is part of what was going on, you know, and quite innocently, maybe.
0: Yeah, I don't know. I
9: don't know for sure. I just know the numbers are incredible.
0: Yeah, the numbers are incredible. And here's what it gives me. It gives me absolute greed. It gives me nothing else but that.
9: Well, in this particular case, I have a feeling that you might be closer to the bone than I am.
0: Yeah, and it's multiple MPs. It's not just one MP. This is so many MPs. They've been caught with their hands in the jar. And there needs to be some sort of stiff accountability. Carl, thanks so much. Carl in Kingston this afternoon, listening to the show. So I'm going to be filling in for Ben Mulrooney a little bit later on this afternoon across the Chorus Radio Network. And at 5 o'clock, I'm going to have Marit Stiles on, leader of the NDP in Ontario, and John Fraser, the interim leader of the Liberals. They're going to join us in the 5 o'clock hour. And I'm going to put it to them straight up. Do these folks that have been living high on the hog need to completely resign from politics? Because I think if you are spending money at this level, you become untrustworthy and unvotable. Like, I can't imagine if you live in these people's ridings, knowing that the person that represented you has been living a lifestyle that many of us probably in the back of our minds would love to be able to live. But it's just not reality. Most of us are struggling paycheck to paycheck. We're making do with what we have. And we sit here and we see these people wasting. And I don't know whether it is just absolute annoyance and anger from my part. Maybe it's a bit of FOMO as well. But I think when you see this stuff from the outside, you're like, how does this guy get away with something like this? And will he get away with it to the point where there won't be any accountability? It honestly upsets me to no end, is because we just work so I know you do this, I do this. Like I look at my bank account every couple of weeks after I pay my rent, my bills, and I'm like, all right, I gotta be careful with how I spend this money. Like, you gotta budget. We gotta budget. We're all budgeting. We're cutting corners on, oh, maybe I'm just having rice with my meal with this type of veggie just to cut down a little bit of cost, just to fill my belly. Maybe I'm not using the car for a couple of days because gas is expensive. It's just little corners like that that we cut. And then you see this sort of stuff, just an absolute display of sickening wealth and not caring about people around you. And it just, I think someone texted earlier, it's time to storm the Bastille, right? And I do want to talk about this. And it is bad. And it is wasteful. And there needs to be some sort of accountability. Because once again, not a single call or text in defense of any of these politicians and how much they've wasted. Look, I know that for the past month, FIFA was front of mind. It was pretty much all the news. Now it's going to be this. Now it's going to be MPPs and how much they're wasting of taxpayer dollars. Because I think we've hit a critical point now where we're seeing so much reporting come out. You're like, is there more? Yeah, there has to be. No question. So I'm going to chat to Colin DeMello about this a little bit later on. He's the global reporter that's been on top of this. And I just want to play this audio again from the Premier. This is from earlier this morning. He's not happy.
10: It's unacceptable on spending taxpayers' money. He's no longer a minister, but Stan has paid every single penny back, as everyone will, to the taxpayers, and it's already been paid back.
0: Yeah, Doug even went on to say that when he travels, what does he do?
10: Well, again, I love your questions. Can I tell you something? When I traveled out to Utah, when I traveled to South Carolina, guess where I ate? I ate at McDonald's. I pay out of my own pocket. I've never, ever charged the taxpayers. I'm the only premier in the history of this province that has a zero expense account. I'm going to repeat that, a zero expense account.
0: And look, that's the premier saying that. Now, I know if I was a politician under that premier, that I would probably be in lockstep with what he's doing. Make sure that I'm not wasting. Because that would be embarrassing for me. If I was found out publicly to be wasting taxpayer dollars because I want to live a certain lifestyle, God, Like, there has to be a level of personal embarrassment here. Like, what does his wife think of all of this? Like, what is her thought process on this? All of these hotels and fancy dinners, like, was she at any of this stuff?
10: So I don't expect people to have a zero expense account, even in the opposition when they used to fly all over the world.
0: See, he's not unrealistic about it. He is not unrealistic about it. If you said to me tomorrow, hey, listen, we're going to take a couple of minutes to Northern Ontario. We've got some stuff going on. You know what? The weekend was a great example of this. Fires going on. I would expect my politicians to be on the ground. That costs money, and they get expenses for that. Sure. I expect them to be there for that. But when it's just frivolous stuff that has no sort of source of why, that's a problem.
10: Spending hundreds of thousands of dollars going over to Asia and so on and so forth, I find it pretty ironic and hypocritical from the opposition politicizing it. I have zero time for anyone that doesn't respect the taxpayers' money.
0: Yeah, I don't think they've politicized it. I think it came out as a news story first. The NDP saw the blood in the water, went, okay, here's a list of other politicians that have wasted money. I'm telling you right now, within the next 3 weeks, that you may see politicians from a different political party. Yeah, you don't think the progressive conservatives right now are going, oh my God, we need some intel on this. What do we know about other NPPs wasting money?
10: From the opposition politicizing it, and we're going to continue doing it. But maybe what you should do is look into my expenses and find out that I have zero expenses.
0: Right, and look, if he's saying he's got zero expenses, there's no need for us to look into his expenses. He's the guy leading by example here. Love him or hate him, he's leading by example going, I don't spend any money. So how are his politicians that are part of his political party thinking they can just do whatever they want? This is deeply embarrassing to Doug Ford. It's deeply embarrassing to that political party. And I cannot imagine the backroom meetings that are happening right now where they're like, God, how do we actually manage this? If you've been caught with your hand in the till, it's time to get out of politics. That's what I'm going to say. If you do not belong anywhere in there. Here we go. I got another text here. Someone said that Ford put the pensions back last year with retroactive qualifications based on past service. Thank you. Someone says here, just my opinion, all these MPPs need to be charged with theft. Yeah, how does that work, though? Yeah, how would we do it? Who holds them accountable? Who's the one person that can hold them accountable? And I don't think there's a solid answer to that question. So it is wild. I can tell you that our friends at 980 CFPL are going to be hanging out with us this afternoon because I believe Mike Stubbs is taking a day off or whatever. He's not taking a day off. What's he doing?
11: He's covering for the morning show.
0: He had to get up early. That's not fair to Mike. Mike's a guy that he doesn't get up before noon, I heard. Have you heard this about Mike Stubbs in London? Loves a sleep in, this guy. Loves a sleep in. So, yeah, we're going to be doing they're going to take the first couple hours of the Mulroney Show this afternoon. That should be fun. We're going to talk more about FIFA. So, London, you're going to stick around with us this afternoon, which is a good thing. Yeah, I will be hanging out on the Ben Mulroney Show for the next couple of days. He's still on vacation. She'll be back on Thursday. But we are going to talk to the leader of the NDP, Merritt Stiles. We're going to talk to the interim leader of the Liberals in Ontario, John Fraser. This is after 5 o'clock. Colin DeMello is going to join us, too. He's the global journalist that's been working on this. Such an insane story. And I want to know, and he's probably not going to tell us because he's probably working on some long-form stuff. Are there more politicians that are likely to come out of the woodwork of spending and wasting money in the next couple of weeks here? I wonder, right? Tony Chapman's going to join us on the Ben Mulroney Show as well. He is the host of the award-winning podcast, Chatter That Matters. We'll chat to him about all things FIFA. Yeah, it's all coming up on the Ben Mulroney Show, and that is on your radio from 3 o'clock this afternoon. Stick around.

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16: This is Global News. I'm Danny Longo. Premier Doug Ford says there's increased wildfire activity in the northern part of the province. He gave an update today in Toronto.
17: We know that the fire is expanding from 650,000 hectares up to 735,000 hectares. So it's moving quickly. And as of this morning, there are a total of 190 wildland fires across Ontario.
16: Ford says 56 of those wildfires are considered out of control. He says more than a dozen communities have been evacuated or are still in the process of evacuating. Recent rain has slowed some blazes, but officials say increased fire and smoke conditions could continue for the foreseeable future. U.S. President Donald Trump isn't letting up on his threat to tariff Canada over wildfire smoke. Trump and Prime Minister Mark Carney sat together during Sunday's World Cup final in New Jersey, alongside Mexican President Claudia Sheinbaum, leaders of the three host countries. Now, after the game, Trump told reporters he talked to Carney about stopping the fires poisoning American air, saying, quote, "If we can help them, we'll help them, but maybe they should pay us some damages or something, or we should do some tariffs." Now, smoke from Canadian fires has been triggering air quality warnings across Ontario and in multiple states, including Michigan, Ohio, Illinois, New York, and Indiana. With air quality conditions improving, the open-air burning suspension has been lifted in London. Londoners are being advised to familiarize themselves with the bylaw and burn responsibly. City of London requires permits for outdoor fires larger than 46 by 46 by 30 centimeters, while smaller fires in approved non-combustible containers and cooking fires don't need one. Now, outdoor fires must be constantly attended, use clean, dry wood or charcoal, and must not create excessive smoke or other nuisances. Open-air burning is prohibited during high winds, rain, fog, or smog days. More details have emerged in the Stan Cho spending scandal. Global News has learned that Ontario PC Party donors funded thousands of dollars in meals, flights and hotel room costs for the former tourism minister. Cho resigned from that post last week and was forced to pay back $16,000 in hotel costs that he billed to taxpayers over 3 years. Premier Ford was again asked about the spending today and voiced his frustration with his MPPs misspending taxpayer and donor dollars.
17: Well, Stan stepped down and he did the right thing and he paid everything back. So we're going to make sure that We put a microscope under this, and it won't happen again. And I apologize for it even happening in the first place. It's very frustrating, to say the least.
16: Stan Cho remains the MPP for the Willowdale riding. Stats Canada reports inflation slowed to 2.8% in June, down from the recent high of 3.2% in May. A TD Bank senior economist says in a note to clients that rising gas prices in July means the June drop likely won't be repeated. Although Leslie Preston still thinks inflation has peaked for 2026, price hikes at the grocery store also eased to 3.9% in June, down from 4.3% in May. The United Kingdom's seventh prime minister in a decade has now been sworn in. Prime Minister Andy Burnham is now official. After meeting King Charles III at Buckingham Palace, he succeeded Keir Starmer, who resigned after losing support. Burnham pledges to make politics more collaborative and improve living standards, with plans to announce parts of a 10-year plan tomorrow. I'm Danny Longo. This is Global News.
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19: Welcome to it. I'm Drex from the Edge Radio Network, covering for Ben for the next couple of days across the country. He's on vacation. She'll be back on the show Thursday. The UK has a brand new prime minister. His name is Andy Burnham, and I think he's like the 27th prime minister in 11 days. Obviously, I'm being sarcastic with that. It is interesting how quickly power changes hands in the UK. Australia is no stranger to that as well. There is a system set up in both of those countries where if you fail to have faith in your leader, you can do an internal vote to oust them. So if you're like, prime minister's not doing a job, and you can find enough MPs to vote the way, you can do a leadership challenge. Yeah, so Keir Starmer's out, Burnham's in, and the UK has a brand new prime minister. If you'd like to be part of the show this afternoon, real easy to do. Call, text, whatever you want. We're going to talk about the FIFA final yesterday. Joy Jeet, who is the technical producer for the Ben Mulrooney Show, is the soccer expert within. Not a fair weather fan like some of us. How many jerseys did you acquire over the course of the World Cup?
20: Over the course of the World Cup, I've now got 10 jerseys.
19: 10 jerseys. How many of them were counterfeit?
20: Oh, all of them.
19: Yeah. Does Talk Radio not pay enough to buy legitimate jerseys?
20: But why spend $200 on legitimate jerseys?
19: Right. Yeah, you know the RCMP across the country before the World Cup.
20: I saw that.
19: Had a massive cracked counterfeit ring. I guess that, do you think if that counterfeit ring wasn't cracked, you would have acquired more jerseys?
20: Maybe.
19: Yeah.
20: But I'm glad that that happened. And because of that, I got some really cheap jerseys.
19: David Beckham was at the final yesterday. Jay-Z was there. Tom Cruise, Kylie Jenner, Madonna, Rihanna, ASAP Rocky, Beyonce. Were you even paying attention to the celebrities in the crowd? Or are you watching the soccer? Which one?
20: Just soccer.
19: Just soccer. Will Farrell was there as well. big soccer fan. He owns half of LAFC.
20: There's another Farrell, a singer, if I'm not wrong. And one of the commentators said that that's ASAP Rocky instead of Farrell. I don't know why. I saw that.
19: Oh, that was weird. I didn't see that bit. Was that the English commentators?
20: Yes, one of those.
19: You know, I noticed this because I was watching the TSN feed, obviously. And I noticed the TSN soccer panel is made up of no Canadians. It's all foreigners that know soccer. Like, that makes sense to me. There was one dude, like, I could play. There was two English accents and a Scottish accent. I couldn't place the dude's fourth accent. I was like, none of these guys are from Canada talking about soccer right now. I loved every second of it. Did you have any, was there any standout moments for you from the World Cup final yesterday? You have a conspiracy theory. Would you like to share it with the Ben Mulrooney audience, please?
20: So everyone knows about how the entire officials, like the entire refereeing system, has tried to help Argentina throughout the World Cup.
19: Yeah.
20: And before the World Cup even started, they had installed fireworks in the stadium, which had to go off when any team had to, you know, lift the trophy. Uh-huh. So they installed all the fireworks as blue, the exact baby blue of the Argentinian jersey.
19: Yeah. So you think Argentina was meant to win that game?
20: Yes, as per the Infantino and the FIFA rules.
19: Was that Messi's last game? Like, is he retiring now?
20: There's an amazing story. So I was watching the World Cup at Cabana, right beside the Toronto studio, and there was this lady standing right in front of me, and in all the baby voice that she could accumulate, she was saying, please let Messi win the World Cup. It's his last World Cup.
19: Please.
20: How does it work?
19: Why does he have to win? Like, I like the... Who's the Brazil player? The real young guy?
20: Neymar.
19: So have you seen the photo of him and Messi when he was like 5 months old?
20: No, that's the Spanish player.
19: Spanish player. Lamine Yamal,
20: yes.
19: Yeah, so that guy. Like, that story alone, I'm like, that's why Spain should win. It's like a passing of the torch. It's like, hey, you're old now, get out. How old is Messi, by the way?
20: He's 39.
19: 39. See, that's old in soccer years. That's so weird that's old in soccer years. What did you think of the inaugural halftime show? Very American to have a halftime show. Madonna opened it with this stuff. All right, they were making a big song and dance about Madonna last week, opening that halftime show. Is it just me, or was part of that looked pre-recorded? Like the bit where she's still underground before she comes out of the entrance? It felt pre-recorded, right? Did it feel pre-recorded?
20: It totally did. And also when Madonna was the one who said that she wants the creative control of the entire performance.
19: Yeah.
20: And FIFA just gave it to her and not to anyone else. And after that, this is what Madonna delivers. I was lost.
19: Why did she do a song that's old? Like, I know that's a newer remix, but she's got an album out and that's not on it. Muppets showed up as well. Like, that's a bit of a soccer song, so it makes sense that that's there. But honestly, I know Jack White is on tour, but you could have... And I don't know if Jack and Meg White get along anymore because they are, you know, divorced. They were never actually brother and sister, for those of you that ever believed that. Like, I would have gotten Jack White for that. Like, you got a song that's very... Like, how many teams use that? Like fans in the crowd use the Seven Nation.
20: A lot of them.
19: A lot of them. Makes sense. Then Shakira showed up. She was great. It's the first time there's ever been a halftime thing. BTS was there too. Let's go! Hey! Okay, that's enough of that. Justin Bieber showed up, did this for a couple of seconds. Tried to write this song, but my word just wouldn't do. Yeah, all right, it went for 20 minutes. All right, hang on. How long is the halftime show at the Super Bowl?
20: It's 30 minutes. The show is
19: like
20: itself
19: 14 minutes, right?
20: Yeah, 14 or 15, but right, the halftime is 30 minutes.
19: All right, so this halftime was technically longer than the Super Bowl's halftime.
20: It was 11 minutes, no? Yeah.
19: This was how long?
20: 11 minutes.
19: This was 20 minutes long. This was not 11 minutes. This performance was not 11. It was way longer than 11 minutes. 11 minutes? No, it went longer than that for sure. Are you serious? I like this. This is a woman by the name of Lau Romaso. She says the Europeans in charge of FIFA had to do a whole bunch of Americans. All right. Was it 11 minutes?
20: It was supposed to be 11 minutes.
19: Yeah. How long was it?
20: It was 27 minutes
19: 27
20: and 19 seconds.
19: Minutes! Thank you. This halftime thing was longer than the Super Bowl. I love this from Lau Romaso.
1: FIFA World Cup halftime show. We need to do something like a big splash because we are in America and we need to do a big splash because America is the land of splash. So we will do big American icon like Madonna and Miss Piggy. And Madonna will come in a Jeep. And for some reason, Ronaldinho and Ronaldo will be sitting in front looking so confused. And the Muppets will do Seven Nation Army and the drums. It will be big American. And then we will have, Justin Bieber perform. But we do this little game. We pretend that Justin Bieber never do a performance before. And he's nervous. And we have Jason Sudeikis because Ted Lasso, big American show, big American show. He will give a pep talk to Justin Bieber because you know what is a pep talk? It's a very American thing.
19: Yeah, very American thing to have a pep talk. She's not wrong in her comedic assessment here of the halftime show.
1: Come in for a pep talk. Ted Lasso will say, don't worry, it's your big shot. You can do it. Don't be nervous. But it will be so funny.
19: Yeah, all right. Okay. So Joy Jeet was not a fan. Got a couple of texts here, 416-870-6400. If you want to text the Ben Mulrooney Show, apparently the fireworks color was BS, says this person. But like Joy Jeet, I'm all in with this being fixed. Spain went off script. You think Spain went off script here?
20: 100%. And it's a revival of football in the what terms I would say. But yeah, it's like football won at the end.
19: Someone says, yeah, I don't think any of this was actually live except for Justin Bieber. There's no way Violent playing Seven Nation Army were part of the actual mix because none of them were even mic'd or plugged in. Wild stuff. All right, this is the Ben Mulrooney Show. We're going to take a little break here when we come back. A lot of stuff to dive into. If you got some thoughts on the World Cup and the final, like, honestly, what are we going to do now? 416-870-6400 or 1-888-225-TALK. Drex from the Edge Radio Network in for Ben Mulrooney this afternoon. Stay there.
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22: A sunny, beautiful day, and the temperature's right on average. And oh, by the way, the averages peak today. The average daytime high peaks at 27, and that's what we pretty much got today. And now it starts to slip slowly to the Groundhog Day low in February. But sunshine dominates today with increasing cloud this evening. 19 tonight with a risk of a shower or thunderstorm as low pressure approaches. Tomorrow, scattered showers, chance of a thunderstorm, 23. Nothing too general. But Wednesday, partly sunny with a slight risk of a shower in 21. So a cooler than average week generally. Thursday, sunny 24. Tonight's low 19.
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19: All right, welcome back. Direct from the Edge Radio Network, covering for Ben for the next few days while he's on vacation. I do wonder, for the sports fans that dove in on the FIFA World Cup, what is next? What are we going to do now? Most of us were fair weather fans that were just so caught up in the excitement of the whole thing. And it was great. Like the fan fest stuff, I know that there was issues with some of the bar staff in some places getting paid on time. I don't think that was an issue across the board. Look, it's a large scale festival run by volunteers. Sometimes things are gonna go sideways. But for the whole point of what it was to set up these sort of zones where you could go into, I'm not sure if you got a chance to go to any of the fan fests. I went a couple of times. Georgie, did you get to do any fan fest stuff?
20: Yes, I went a couple of times.
19: I went to a Brazil game. What did you go see?
20: I went to see the England game.
19: Right. I mean, it was just a good environment. Usually there's live music. The night I was there that Brazil was playing, they had a Brazilian like carnival dancers up on the stage, which was like just added to the excitement of the whole thing. And it was free. But what do we do now? We got nothing to look forward to. So you're a full-on, all-the-time soccer fan. What is next for soccer fans? What's now? What happens?
20: I guess for the real soccer fans, the Premier League is coming back in August. Right. All the other leagues are coming back.
19: When's MLS back in action?
20: It has already started.
19: It's already started?
20: Yes. Major League Soccer has already started.
19: All right, so everyone's going to be happy.
20: Yeah, maybe.
19: Oh, you don't think?
20: I don't think so, especially not the Toronto FC fans.
19: Yeah. I don't know if Danny, who's producing the show today, Danny, are you? Did you partake in any of the FIFA excitement, or did you like, yeah, no, I got other things to do?
4: So, Drex, unlike some producers at the station, I did not get the FIFA flu.
19: Oh, you're one of those.
4: Yeah.
19: Yeah.
4: No, soccer's not necessarily my thing.
19: All right, so what did you, let me ask you, as a non-soccer fan, someone who just didn't give, like just has, just doesn't care about FIFA, the World Cup, how was the last month for you? What'd you get up to?
4: I finally tried Vegemite. I don't know if I'd say that was fun,
19: yeah,
4: but I tried.
19: That's
4: it.
19: That's fascinating that you've completely changed the subject on me, but I'll dive in on that. I'll dive in on that. So last week, when I was filling in, we talked about Vegemite. Now, for the Australians in the audience, I've lived here for 20 years. It's not something that I talk about very often, but it got on my nerves last week because I'd found out that when most North Americans try Vegemite, which is a very Australian thing, for the first time, it usually involves just a little bit on the end of a teaspoon, which is not how it's meant to be consumed. Danny, how are you meant to consume Vegemite?
4: Okay, so you told us. So I lightly toasted some sourdough bread. Yep. I put a generous slathering of butter.
19: Yeah, butter, not margarine. It has to be butter.
4: No, yeah, and then the tiniest sliver of Vegemite, which is probably still too much.
19: It's just a little smear.
4: Yeah, a little smear. But I made the mistake because a little bit got on my finger while I was doing this.
19: Uh-huh.
4: And I just, without thinking, I licked my finger. That was a really big mistake, Drex. It was. It was okay on the butter with the butter and the bread. It was actually pretty good.
19: All right. So you said the flavor was very umami.
4: It was. Yeah.
19: It's a yeast extract.
4: Savory.
19: Yeah, it's a yeast extract. So you did it the right way.
4: Don't say that. That's so
19: yeast extract.
4: Now.
19: That's a little. Yeah. It says it on the side of the jar. Yeast extract.
4: Yeah. Okay.
19: How big of a jar did you buy?
4: It's a small one. I think it's all like right. 220 mil. It'll probably last 10 years.
19: You're going to fit? Well, it won't go off, let me tell you. two things survive nuclear holocaust. Cockroaches and jars of Vegemite.
4: Yeah, I think this is what I serve to people to guess that if I want them to leave quickly, it's not bad. It's not bad.
19: I know you got a child. Would you let your child try this or is it no?
4: Good luck. I have a hard enough time with regular food.
19: Oh, really? Okay. All right. Yeah, this ain't for picky eaters. Look, if you don't finish that jar, just stick it in the post to me, okay?
4: Okay, will do.
19: That's easy. Okay. I'm glad you weighed in. Anyway, back to the soccer. What did you do the last month when there was no soccer for you because you didn't care? What does a non-soccer fan do during the World Cup? How do you completely ignore what's happening around you?
4: Mostly politics and true crime.
19: Oh my God.
4: Yeah. I'm not like Joy with his gambling on this bet, making all this side money.
20: Come on, why is selling me out?
19: This is not an ad for Samsung televisions, but because you can do this on any television. We here at Corus Entertainment are involved with Pluto TV. And Pluto TV and Samsung TV provide these free channels, and they intersperse ads in them. You can look at it on the internet, or if you go to Samsung TV, just click the guide button. And here's what's in there. What sort of TV have you got at your house, Danny?
4: Yeah, I do have. I've got this one's a Westinghouse. I think upstairs might be a Samsung.
19: All right. So if it's a Samsung Smart TV, there'll be like 1,500 channels provided for free. Within the Samsung channel guide. If you like anything K content, there's K-pop channels, K-drama channels. But there is back-to-back at least 10 true crime channels. 10 of them.
4: I am here for the true crime.
19: Let me tell you. So my guilty pleasure, and I know we're off track here. We're going to chat to Tony Chapman about FIFA more after 3:30. But I will say this. There is a full Unsolved Mysteries channel that just plays episodes back to back to back to back to back. There's a first 48 hours, you know, that show where it's like, oh, someone's been murdered. We've got 48 hours to try and get any leads. You know that show, right?
4: Yeah.
19: So there's that show. Then there's CBS 48 hours, which is a crime investigation show. Then there's what's the NBC one? Dateline. There's a Dateline channel. All of these true crime shows, even Forensic Files or anything, they all have their own channels, Danny.
4: You know something? I'm going to share something with you.
19: Yeah.
4: It's highly unusual, very strange, but I find it very relaxing. I think it's the narrator's voice, but I fall asleep to the true crime because the narrator's voice is so, I don't know, the cadence of it on most of them.
19: And you get the Luminol guy. Forensic Files I just call him the Luminol guy. I think he's dead now because a few years ago when they started a new season of Forensic Files, everyone was like, well, you're going to get the original voiceover guy. And they're like, no, he passed away a few years ago because he had this really sort of creepy cadence. And I think the person that set the creepy cadence for true crime was Robert Stack on Unsolved Mysteries. I remember in the 90s, I could not watch that show alone.
4: I'm just fascinated by true crime. I can watch that all day, all night. And so I was not really partaking in the FIFA.
19: You ask anybody that works for a podcast aggregation company or in a podcast environment, they would tell you that the number one most listened to format of podcast right now is true crime. And you're one of them, aren't you? You're one of the listeners.
4: Yeah, I can see that. I mean, it's interesting. I loved Law and Order shows, that type of thing. And this is just, you know, one step further.
19: We've come full circle on this sort of stuff, too. There is a crime thriller that I'm watching out of Australia right now called The Killings at Something Station. It was a research station in the 80s for space. And a whole bunch of people get murdered. And the premise of the show is that these podcasters in 2026 start uncovering new and very creepy facts about the situation. The fact that we're now using podcasts as the key to the drama is pretty cool, huh?
4: Oh, speaking of Australian true crime, you need to do a deep dive. I don't know if you know this case.
19: I know most of
4: them. 2010.
19: Yeah.
4: Okay. 24-year-old Phoebe Handsjuck, who police say committed, do we need to do a trigger warning? Committed suicide by throwing herself down a garbage chute, which of course is ridiculous.
19: There's a podcast for this from Australia? I got to find that out.
4: I'll send you stuff. But it is one of the most fascinating cases because first of all, they had somebody else her size try to do it, and it's so difficult.
19: Yeah.
4: But her hands, her fingerprints are nowhere around the opening or anything. Like, there's no way she did it.
19: It's ridiculous. Yeah, right. Exactly.
4: And guess what? Guess what? The boyfriend that she had just broken up with, he happened to have a second girlfriend take her life under very mysterious circumstances.
19: Okay, I need to read up on that one. Can you send me a link, please? That's crazy.
4: Oh, for sure.
19: All right, stick around. Tony Chapman's going to join us on the Ben Mulrooney Show. He is the host of the award-winning podcast Chatter That Matters, in studio with us next. Stay there.
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0: I guess caught up with the spirit of Toronto.
1: Yeah.
0: And I started to try to understand the sport. And what I walked away with is how incredible they are with their passes using their feet. Because I don't know if you kick a soccer ball around. You look like the type to play soccer. I don't. And if there's three people and I was aiming the person on the left, there's a good chance to go to the right.
1: Right.
0: I don't have that, especially with one leg, let alone having that dexterity.
2: Well, it's years of skill training, right?
0: Yes. And they just grew up with it. And I said for a long time, and people blew up on the radio when I said in our lifetime, soccer and basketball will surpass hockey in terms of popularity. People went crazy, but you just have to look at the immigrants coming in. They're not coming in with hockey sticks.
2: I think in many places it already has.
0: It has. But I mean, I'm telling you, the Leafs winning the Stanley Cup will give it, or a Canadian team will give it a little blip. But in general, it's affordable. It's all you need is a pair of sneakers.
2: Right.
0: And it's something that I've grown up with in my home country.
2: And it's the one thing you hear over and over and over. If it's a sport that involves one particular piece of equipment and that's all you really need to get started, most kids are going to that's why soccer's so big. It's massive in developing countries because it's so cheap to play. And look, we saw this play out as well in the final match here with Messi, the Argentinian, and the Spanish dude that he was photographed with when he was 5 months old.
0: I know that he came out as this, young star from Barcelona.
2: He's like 20. He's a baby.
0: 20, and he was given this baby, and the baby turns out to be his. And that's the kind of storyline that sports loves. I mean, I'm surprised they didn't do more with it, to be honest. I think it's a lot of memes in social media. I had fun. I don't know if you saw it this morning. This one today in the morning, Messi was in the bathtub and getting bathed, and crying because obviously his team lost. So, that's the thing with social media nowadays. You just plant a seed and let the consumer take over.
2: We have something that we do in North America, which most other places don't really do with their sports, which is halftime stuff.
0: Yeah,
2: it's just something that we do. I think Australia does it somewhat as well. This is the first time that FIFA's ever done a halftime. This is the first time they've had hydration breaks and the first time they've had a halftime show. We did the calculations. The halftime show was meant to run for 11 minutes. It ran for 27 minutes.
0: Yeah.
2: Did you watch it?
0: I did. And there's two lessons in life I learned early on in my career in terms of advertising. One is less is more.
2: Yeah.
0: And the idea is you simplify your message to get your message across. The more complicated you make things, the more people get confused. The other one, more importantly, from the British theater, is leave the stage with the audience wanting more.
2: Yeah.
0: And what that means is, wow, that was great. I wish it went on for another 10 minutes versus that was great, but it was 10 minutes too long.
2: Right.
0: Big difference. And I think that was 10 minutes too long. And they tried to put everybody in. And again, it's this world. We got to check off all the numbers. We got to have to make sure we're playing to every demographic. We got to cover all the different topics.
2: There were some people at that halftime show. I don't even know why they were there. For example, Robbie Williams.
0: Yeah.
2: Why was Robbie Williams there? Why?
0: I think everybody puts up their hat. The guy that runs the charity that behind it, which nobody even knew about, Global Citizen, created this educational fund, got FIFA involved. They put on a concert every September in New York and the Who's Who play at it.
2: Yeah.
0: And with part of that concert is government officials come up and pledge money for global poverty. Very successful leveraging strategy to get governments to spend more.
2: Okay, I got to tell you, while watching that halftime show yesterday, I didn't see anything that even nodded towards Global Citizen.
0: I wasn't even
2: aware that it was attached to a charitable.
0: But around it, all the press they got, Global Citizen. But there, again, it was like, what was that for? Why were we watching it? What was the output of it? And there was no consistent theme. And I think anytime you try to throw that much, the Grammys get away with it because everybody's going to be mashing up with everybody.
2: Yeah.
0: But that show, I mean, the Muppets and then, Ted, the guys from
2: Ted Lasso
0: and
2: Justin Bieber, BTS.
0: Justin Bieber. And I mean, it's just like, what else have they got? What's left?
2: It was meant to be 11 minutes. Like, I think the Super Bowl halftime show, and they're specific about how long it goes. You've got 14 minutes to get on stage.
0: What an embarrassment. Especially if you're a player and you're psyched up and you're supposed to get your half. And next thing you know, what's going on? When are you going out? When it's
2: 30-minute break.
0: 30-minute break. But again, do you not find this entire organization can be manipulated? I mean, when you can have the President of the United States call and overturn a red card. This isn't what I would call the moral compass in this organization, I wouldn't say was necessarily pointing to eye for integrity.
2: No, and it's been a problem for a long time. Yeah. You probably remember that video from years ago of the dude flicking dollar bills on Sepp Blatter when he was the head of FIFA.
0: Yeah.
2: What happens now with FIFA? They leave town, they leave us with crippling debt. What happens?
0: Well, they've made off.

0: like a bandit. They're very profitable. They're going to expand even more teams next time. They're just saying this is what the ultimate cash cow. There's an infinite appetite. Advertising revenue went up 12%. Even in social media.
1: Now, you know what? I saw how, and this is real nerdy stuff. I saw how FIFA can do advertising feeds in one stadium. They can have four or five different multiple feeds because those digital signs, you and I are watching them. And it may look like an ad for Coca-Cola, but they're moving at such a specific frame rate that matches with the play of the game that here in North America, we might be watching Coca-Cola ads, but in South Africa, it might be an ad for McDonald's.
0: Yeah, and this is where it's a move to media. It went from mass media, which was one big drift net. I'm going to try to catch everybody in it. Coke is it.
1: Yeah.
0: Choice of new generation to fly fishing. And with fly fishing is they're getting so specific in terms of how they feed the right ad at the right time to the right person. I will tell you that within the next 4 years, I bet you that you'll have two different TV sets on it based on your demographic. You'll see different ads.
1: You think so?
0: Well, absolutely. I mean, the algorithms are there. Amazon's already doing it. Yeah. You go to an Amazon store, what you're seeing and I'm seeing are very different.
1: Yeah.
0: Amazon's now shipping product to your house that you haven't ordered with a 90% propensity that you're going to keep it going. I am out of that stuff. That's how far data is going and
1: that
0: algorithms
1: crazy,
0: are going.
1: It
0: is, because it's manipulating how you think, feel, and act. Hence, politics, social, anything social media is touching now.
1: Yeah.
0: They're moving us around like a herd going to different pens.
1: We saw over the last month that live events are still a thing. There's still a draw card. Netflix has noticed this as well. They've started doing live events the last couple of years. Are they going to dive into this a lot more, do you think?
0: Absolutely. So they just announced their earnings, and they're going to getting $3 billion this year from advertising. Now, let's remember.
1: Yeah.
0: You went to Netflix to get rid of an advertising.
1: Right, yeah.
0: You wanted to have arms reach a desire. I can watch it when I want, binge how I want. And that was advertising free.
1: And if you want the ad free too now, it's like $25.
0: Yeah. And what do they got when they give you ad free? Well, they know exactly. They say to an advertiser, I know what they watch, how long they watch. I know when they turn off. I know what they watch next. I've got more data. You've basically paying $25 a month to give Netflix the best possible data to advertisers.
1: Danny Vaughn, who produces this show, her Netflix data is just all true crime shows.
0: Yeah.
1: That's all she watches.
0: Yeah.
1: It's crazy, right?
0: She watches true crime, but I'll tell you something. What are the algorithms telling me about people who watch true crime?
1: Do they buy bleach a lot?
0: but they know exactly what they look at. And now they're tying in with Amazon, so I'm watching something. I can buy it. I like what you're wearing, your T-shirt's wearing. Bang, it's coming to my door.
1: I got to tell you, as a consumer, and I am a consumer, I'm happy to admit it. If I see someone on television, I'm like, wow, I really like what they're wearing. I wish there was an option to go, I want to buy that look. And I know it exists. I know it exists already on the internet where you can just buy the look, but we're pretty close to that on television, aren't we? If you look at the newsreader or whatever, you're like, I like that guy's jacket. What is that? It's Brooks Brothers.
0: They're testing it right now. Next thing you know, Brooks Brothers will pay a lot of money, put that jacket in the ad that you hope that you buy.
1: Right.
0: And that direct connection between you is why, you know, like anything else in life, you have a propensity to buy things you really don't need, but often end up with.
1: Yeah, because we're marketed so well, we don't even realize it half the time. Tony Chapman's here. He's the host of the award-winning podcast, Chatter That Matters, and founding partner of Chatter AI. More to chat with Tony about coming up next. T-Fowl. Yeah, the pan company is betting on creators. What does that actually mean? We'll dive in on that next. Stay there.
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4: From the 980 CFPL Weather Center, here's John Wilson.
5: Sunny, becoming partly sunny this evening, and 26 degrees, 27 degrees, the high, absolutely average for the date. and those averages peak today and start to slowly fall. 19 degrees tonight with a chance of showers or a thunderstorm by morning, and that chance continues tomorrow, 23 degrees there, with low pressure passing. Wednesday, partly sunny with a declining risk of a shower and 21. Thursday looks sunny and 24. All in all, a pretty good week. Tonight's low 19.
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1: Welcome back. Directs from the Edge Radio Network, covering for Ben for the next few days while he's on vacation. My guest is Tony Chatman, host of the award-winning podcast, Chatter That Matters, founding partner of Chatter AI. Can we talk about the love of retro? Because there's a lot going on right now. This is just my surface-level example of this. The final season of Stranger Things, set in the late 80s, and I noticed that they did some really cool advertising with that. They partnered with a radio company in the UK to do a 24-hour version of the radio station from the TV show. And I noticed as well, because I'm a radio nerd, that they also had merch for their radio station that I was able to buy and wear. And the reason I did that is because it gave me this 80s vibe about how radio used to be cool. And I was just like, I need to have all of that sort of stuff. Why are we leaning into retro so much?
0: You just said it how it used to be. See, when the world gets complex, a lot of uncertainty, a lot of insecurity, a lot of fear, people really race towards the good old days.
1: Yeah.
0: They remember, and your memories tend to remember the good things, not the bad.
1: Is that why we
0: it's your bias.
1: Is that why we continue to watch Friends episodes over and over and over
0: Absolutely.
1: Again?
0: Absolutely. And and why music from that era really moves you, because again, it's optimism. It's that sense of happiness. Why don't I feel like that today?
1: Yeah.
0: So retro is really becoming big. It's a big part of the advertising. It's trying to take you back, slow things down, authenticity, transparency. That's why places like The Gap are seeing a renewal where they were basically out, three taps and you're out. They're suddenly coming back because people are remembering the sense of simplicity of even shopping in the Gap with, or Club Monaco. Everything was white and black.
1: I was a teenager in the 90s. Like, I by the time it was 1995, I was 16 years old. And I remember we all yearned for Gap clothes because we didn't have Gap stores in Australia where I grew up. So if you went on a trip to the United States, it was on the bucket list to go to a Gap store. How are they trying to make it cool again?
0: Well, they're making it cool again, much like American Eagle did. They're using celebrities that really reflect that time. They're using that sense of culture, which is all about almost, you know, that, again, that happiness, that pop music, that song, that freedom that I felt at that age. And you felt at 16. You want to find that again, and we don't have it around. Everywhere we look, we're just drowning in a sea of negativity.
1: They're using Hailey Bieber. Is that their sort of need and want to bring in a newer generation of people? Like, I know who she is. I like this brand association.
0: Yeah, absolutely. When you start using influencers, but again, with authenticity, is she designing the shows as opposed to just chilling?
1: Yeah.
0: And what we're seeing with a lot of celebrities nowadays that are smart is they're no longer just singing for the supper. They want a piece of the diner. This is where they're making billions of dollars. And what she's doing with the Gap, she's saying, I will come in, I will be part of reinvention.
1: Yeah.
0: But I would imagine her deal is not just simply a flat fee, but I want a percentage of the sales increases. And nowadays with data, she can actually see it. Guess and get hidden behind balance sheets that accountants are in control of. Everything is transparent.
1: Yeah, I want a cut of the action.
0: I want a cut of the action. And, time and time you're getting, we're seeing some of the celebrities make absolutely billions of dollars. Clooney did it with tequila. You know,
1: And Nespresso.
0: But again, the difference is Nespresso, he's a paid spokesperson.
1: Yeah.
0: Tequila was sitting down with Ron Gerber, who's Cindy Crawford's wife, and saying, well, let's create a good tequila. I don't like it. And they created this thing. And next thing you know, Diageo shows up and offers him $700 million.
1: And those collabs are something, too. I remember a couple of years ago, Oreos did a collab with Lady Gaga. And you could not get those cookies anywhere because everyone wanted to have them. And they just recently did it again with BTS, the largest band on the planet. So it makes sense that they do it.
0: And create scarcity with it. In other words, if they just flooded the market with it, it would mean nothing. But if you got to fight your way in, you know, the fist fight at Walmart at Christmas when you're looking for Tickle Me Elmo is that strategy. You create some magic.
1: Damn, 95.
0: You create scarcity.
1: Was a crazy year for toys, huh?
0: It was a crazy year for toys.
1: Oh, man, I remember watching those Christmas news stories at 6 p.m. and people getting into fist fights over toys.
0: And the windows looking like they're going to collapse as everybody had to go in and race. But again, scarcity is a big part of it. I want to have it because no one else has it.
1: Well, look, Swatch had this a couple of months ago when they did that collab with that I think it was a French watchmaker, not even in the Swatch family of products, but they did an external collab. And essentially the watch they put out is disposable. Like you cannot change the battery out of it. And it got to the point where Swatch went, okay, we're closing the stores. We just cannot handle the traffic of this many people coming through.
0: That's called a mashup, by the way, when you're mashing culture with a product. And again, retro, Swatch coming back. Like Swatch had given up with. When was the last time we talked about this? Next thing you know, people are lining up for it.
1: I've consistently worn Swatch watches since the 80s. I think they're the greatest thing ever.
0: The way you're holding on to your 80s.
1: Right. And you know what? If you go into a Swatch store now, you'll be surprised by some of the cool stuff they have in there. For under $200, it's a good price point, right?
0: There you go.
1: Right. People want a nice, colorful
0: watch. You should be shilling for them.
1: I should be. But I don't think they do radio advertising. Let me ask you about Tefal. I mentioned this earlier, and I think most of us kind of grew up with at least one or two Tefal products in the house. How are they using influencers to make themselves relevant all these years later? Like, I haven't heard about Tefal in years. Now they're getting influencers?
0: And the positioning, it's in your brain. You're thinking white box, Canadian Tire, less than adequate, but price competitive. Now they're getting creators on there to start making it cool again, start cooking with it, start fashioning their own recipes with it. Wow, this is, it's like the old days, and interesting enough, cigarette companies used to pay celebrities to smoke cigarettes.
1: Yeah.
0: On talk shows and everything else. They say, if you smoke Lucky Strike, I'm going to pay for it. It's the same concept, but it's in social media. There's nothing different than it, but that social media has a very tight audience. And that audience has got a fan base.
1: Here's why I think
0: the amplification factor can go from one to many overnight.
1: And look, I'm a dumb, but here's why I know it probably makes sense. Is right now, most people are struggling paycheck to paycheck, right? So we tend to buy things that are well within our affordable range. You know, and that, as an example, is Canadian Tire. Yeah. We go to Canadian Tire. We want to do that thing. We want to be able to make this, that, or the other. Yeah. Like, for example, I have a rice cooker at the house. I live alone. It makes sense for me to make rice cooker meals. I go on the internet and there's so many creators creating one-pot rice cooker meals using whatever brand is sponsoring their content. And I'm inspired to make things, and I can do it because it's something cheap and achievable that I can do. I don't have to go out and buy thousands of dollars worth of stuff.
0: But let's take this conversation full circle. The reason you're seeing those rice ads is because you clicked on the first one.
1: Of course.
0: And you clicked on the second one, and the algorithm said, this person's interested in it. And guess not, you're machine gunning those things along the way. And then you go, this Instagram is of immense value to me because it's really giving me the recipes I want. Or TikTok. Again, fly fishing in what they know you're thinking about, feeling about, and ultimately will buy. And that's marketing nowadays. Marketing is no longer about convincing the masses. It's about mass to my.
1: And I'm okay with that. If there's something that I absolutely love and my algorithm goes, hey, you like this? Look at this cool thing that's come out.
0: I happen to look for turtlenecks once. I didn't like my neck. I do a lot of television. Yeah. I'm going to get a turtleneck. I put on it once. For a next year, I had no idea there was 10,000 different versions. I didn't know there was rib turtlenecks. Yeah, I didn't know there were mock turtlenecks.
1: Don't type in cravat, okay? Yeah. I did that once, and for the next 2 years, it thought I was going to a wedding.
0: Yeah.
1: It's the craziest thing. Tony Chapman in studio, man. Good to meet you.
0: Always a pleasure.
1: And good to have you by. Host of the award-winning podcast, Chatter That Matters. I'm founding partner of Chatter AI. If you want to find that podcast, I'm assuming it's everywhere where you can find
0: everywhere.
1: Your podcast. Because he knows what he's doing.
0: Yeah.
1: That's how it works. Tony, thank you so much.
0: All right.
1: Good to have you by. All right, so here's what we're going to get up to in the next hour of the Ben Mulrooney Show. I want to dive into what is going on in Ontario. You may not know this story. You may know this story, but there is an MPP in Ontario that is in big, deep trouble for spending a lot of taxpayer dollars. In fact, there's more reporting out today from Colin DeMello from Global News that says, okay, maybe this guy has been spending more than what we thought. And the reporting is astounding. It has upset the premier of the province. He spoke to the media today. In fact, later on this show, I want to dive into more of this specifically. The leader of the Ontario NDP, Merritt Stiles, is going to join us. The interim leader of the Ontario Liberals, John Fraser, will also join us coming up a little bit later on in the show if you're sticking around with the Ben Mulrooney Show today, because I feel that they are probably staring down the barrel of asking for this guy's full resignation. Who knows? Who knows? We say goodbye to our friends at 880 Ched. They're off to do their own thing. Probably an Oilers lunch. I don't know. I don't make the rules. It'd be nice hearing from you all. More of the Ben Mulrooney Show on the way after this. Stay there.

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11: This is Global News. I'm Danny Longo. Premier Doug Ford said almost 200 wildfires are still burning in the province, with many still not under control.
12: We know that the fire is expanding from 650,000 hectares up to 735,000 hectares, so it's moving quickly. And as of this morning, there are a total of 190 wildland fires across Ontario. 56 of those are still considered not under control. 112 are being observed, and 6 are being held, and 16 are under control.
11: Ford said 13 communities have been evacuated or are in the process of leaving. Residents of the Skatanga First Nation will arrive in Toronto today as Thunder Bay is facing limited hotel space. Now, recent rain has slowed some blazes, but officials say increased fire and smoke conditions could continue for the foreseeable future. Premier Ford said that a national fire strategy will be a topic of discussion when Canada's premiers meet with Prime Minister Mark Carney in Prince Edward Island later this week. U.S. President Donald Trump isn't letting up on his threat to tariff Canada over wildfire smoke. He recently told reporters that the fires are poisoning U.S. air and that maybe Canada should pay damages or the U.S. should impose levies. Premier Doug Ford says he's disappointed at Trump's remarks, pointing to the time Canada sent the U.S. help in the aftermath of Hurricane Helene in 2024 and during last year's wildfires in California.
12: You know something, rather than criticize and threaten Canada, your closest friends, maybe one day you're going to need our help like you did last year and we deployed the people. I get frustrated just listening to that bunch of rubbish.
11: It's unclear what authority Trump would rely on to impose new tariffs on Canada, but Trump's remarks come as smoke from Canadian fires has been triggering air quality warnings across Ontario and in multiple states, including Michigan, Ohio, Illinois, New York, and Indiana. Former Ontario Cabinet Minister Stan Cho is now facing renewed scrutiny after records show he billed his riding association nearly $100,000 for meals, along with flights, hotels, and entertainment between 2023 and 2026. The expenses, funded through party donations and public subsidies, included upscale restaurants, luxury hotels, sporting events, and travel. The revelations come days after Cho repaid more than $16,000 in taxpayer-funded hotel expenses and resigned from cabinet. Premier Ford says he's extremely upset with the misspending and is calling on all his MPPs to do better.
12: If you guys think for a second I'm happy about this, you're wrong. It's unacceptable. They're all paying it back. Simple as that.
11: Opposition critics allege the spending supported a lavish lifestyle. Travel services costs last month were high in both Canadian host cities for the FIFA World Cup. Stats Canada reports that the cost of traveler accommodation for June rose about 20% year over year in Ontario and British Columbia. Meanwhile, rental car prices rose nearly 7% across the country compared to June 2025 as travel demand increased. Inflation in Canada cooled last month as gas prices fell. Overall inflation eased from 3.2% in May to 2.8% in June. Gas prices declined by 10%, though that relief at the gas pumps is already proving to be temporary. Meanwhile, food prices continued to climb in June, but by less than the previous month. Cost of fresh fruit rose by less than 2%, dragged down by lower prices for grapes. Travel-related costs jumped thanks to demand from World Cup visitors. Prices increased the most in the two Canadian World Cup host cities, Vancouver and Toronto, though those price increases will likely be temporary. I'm Danny Longo. This is Global News.
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14: There is a wild story coming out of Ontario for our listeners outside the province. You might want to hear about this, and I wonder if it's happening in your own backyard as well. The absolute wastage of taxpayer dollars. There is a story that's playing out in Ontario right now that involves an MPP. He's been an MPP since 2019. And he has spent thousands upon thousands of dollars on things he probably shouldn't spend money on. Colin DeMello, who is a reporter over at Global News, we're going to chat to him in just a couple of seconds here. This all started about a week ago. DeMello publishes this story in conjunction with a couple of other global journalists that details that Stan Cho, who up until a few days ago was the tourism and gaming minister, had spent $16,000 on hotels over the last 2 years. Here's what's interesting in this whole story is this particular MPP lives 6 kilometers from Queen's Park. Now, for those of you outside of Ontario listening to the Ben Mulrooney Show, he lives 6 kilometers from his legislature. to some people, that's walking distance. All right. You know what I'm saying here? And then we get more reporting today that says it is possible that this guy has likely spent thousands upon thousands of dollars of not only of like riding association money, but also like other taxpayer dollars on meals. When you and I are struggling to make ends meet, this guy is living like he is in a lifestyle of the rich and famous. Colin DeMello is the Queen's Park Bureau Chief for Global News. Colin, this is some incredible reporting. I feel like I've only been talking about your stories for the past 7 days.
15: Thank you very much. It's taken a lot of hard work and a lot of people kind of encouraging us to look into these because, you know, in some cases, they're extremely egregious expenses.
14: How many MPPs so far in Ontario have been caught with their hands in the cookie jar?
15: So there's a list of about 20 progressive conservative MPPs who've all found themselves in a similar position here in which they have stayed in Toronto hotel rooms, even though they live in the city. And like to put that into context, a very obvious context, I mean, you know, every single one of listeners today, if you have to go home at the end of a very long shift,
14: I'm catching a bus.
15: You don't have the ability to turn around to your employer and say, yeah, hey, you know, I got to go home late. I got to come in to work tomorrow. Can I stay at a hotel room? That just does not exist.
14: It doesn't. And can I mention as well, it is worth noting that this guy as a minister, well, was a minister, or even as an MPP, is entitled to go, oh, there's a snowstorm outside. Can someone please arrange me a car or a driver? And that is well within his rights to do as well, correct?
15: That's absolutely correct. So cabinet ministers in Ontario have access to a vehicle that's given to them. And they also have access to a driver who can drive them around. They can drive their own vehicle around as well. They also have access to a car service should they need. And of course, you know, they could book a hotel room if there is a really horrible circumstance. If there's a snowstorm and they just can't get home, yeah, that's an allowance that's allowed.
14: So let me dive in on that specific point. If there's a snowstorm and can't get home, like I get that for maybe someone that is, living in Thunder Bay or lives in Mississauga. But for someone that lives 6 kilometers from where they work, even if I was caught in a snowstorm here at the Chorus Building on Lake Ontario, I know, and I have been caught in a snowstorm, I've still got to figure out how to get home my 5 kilometers by myself.
15: Yeah, that's true. But this is in recognition of the fact that, you know, there's a 50-kilometer radius around Queen's Park, right? If you live inside that 50-kilometer radius, you get no accommodation benefits whatsoever.
14: Right.
15: If you live outside of it, you get accommodation benefits. So if you're an Ottawa area MPP and you have to come to the legislature in downtown Toronto, you also have to stay here. Yeah. You can rent an apartment essentially on the taxpayer dime. That is seen as a reasonable expense. But this special circumstance accommodation was given to those Toronto MPPs as a recognition of the fact that, okay, sometimes things happen. You have to stay at the legislature late. There's lots of, an MPP's job isn't necessarily defined how our jobs are, 9 to 5 or what have you. Theirs are a little bit more of a 24/7 job. And so, you know, there's this allowance that was given to them. But the accusation that this cabinet minister and other cabinet ministers in Ford's government are facing is that they were abusing that allowance,
14: yeah,
15: that there wasn't a snowstorm. There wasn't a special circumstance. It just was that they didn't want to go home. They were charging taxpayers for that privilege.
14: Colin, there's not a lot of investigative journalists left in our business. But I would imagine that if there was an investigative journalist that had the time to dig into this and the time to be able to cross-reference, because I know that you can look at different things when expenses were claimed and for what dates. I'm surprised that someone hasn't dug down and going, oh, that's an interesting expense. Was there a snowstorm on this date? Cross-reference, no, there wasn't. There's got to be someone doing that right now, right?
15: Well, there is a fair amount of digging to do. The problem is that a lot of these expenses are disclosed month to month as opposed to day to day. So we don't have the exact particulars, right? For example, I don't know which hotels these were all at. Were they at, you know, the regular Howard Johnson, or were these at the Hilton? We don't know what days, what the circumstance was, what the reason was given, or who approved it, or why, what kind of scrutiny it went under. There's a lot of layers in a legislature that don't all automatically gear themselves towards public access. So there is still more to come on how these expenses were being meted out. But the central crux of it here, and there's an admission, right, because a cabinet minister has resigned, the central crux of it here was that there was an admission that some of these MPPs may have been playing a bit loose with the rules, staying in hotel rooms when they shouldn't have been, claiming these as special circumstance emergency hotel room stays when there may not have actually been an emergency for them to claim.
14: Yeah.
15: There's a lot of questions here, including the fact that the premier says they're going to pay it all back. We've been asking them for proof, and they're not providing any of it.
14: Yeah, so, let me play this. This is from Premier Ford in Ontario this morning. Have a listen to this.
12: It's unacceptable on spending taxpayers' money. He's no longer a minister, but Stan has paid every single penny back, as everyone will, to the taxpayers, and it's already been paid back.
14: A journalist asking for proof of exactly that statement?
15: I asked for it, in fact, last week. And they didn't provide any proof. They didn't even answer the email about whether or not they were going to provide proof. And that, I think, you know, taxpayers would like to see that, right?
14: Yeah.
15: Because you can't just, after being caught in a scandal, caught perhaps playing loose with the rules here, just expect people to take you at your word. I think people are going to look for proof. This is not dissimilar, direct from what happened with the premier's purchase of the jet.
14: Yeah.
15: Right. The premier bought a jet. He said that this was for his use to fly around. It was $28.9 million. And then the premier very quickly said, oh, we've returned the jet to Bombardier. And it took journalists days of hounding the premier to say, can you show us the proof that this actually was sold back? Because we have none so far. That the premier was forced to actually show us the documents and the receipts. And those receipts showed that, in fact, taxpayers had still incurred about $200,000 in costs for this airplane to be bought and then sold within a few days. So, you know, receipts are important because this is not the politician's money. This is your money.
14: Colin, you've got more reporting out today as well that adds on to the Stan Cho story that says that he has charged thousands of dollars worth of meals to riding associations. Some of that could be taxpayer dollars. Airfare charges, we're talking hotels. It reads like this guy was trying to live into a certain type of lifestyle, and we all seem to be paying for it.
15: Yeah, so a riding association, you know, every political party, every candidate and every MPP, they'll all have riding associations, right? And the riding association is there to collect money to be a centralized campaign for, you know, supporters, for information. And they're also there to help make sure that there's enough volunteers for the next election, whenever that comes. So they rely on two types of revenue sources. One of it is taxpayer dollars, because they are subsidized by taxpayers in part. And the other part is donors, right? People who decide their take-home pay, how much of that they're going to donate to a political party because they believe in the cause. Well, Stan Cho's riding in Willowdale, he's been expensing over the last 3 years all kinds of things. About $100,000 to dine at restaurants all over downtown Toronto. Some of them are not in his riding. We're talking about, you know, high-end Italian restaurants in Yorkville, right? Restaurants. There's this one restaurant in Yorkville that he dined at called the One Restaurant. It's in Hazelton, the Hazelton Hotel. I mean, this is a hotel that you routinely over the summer see Lamborghinis, Bugattis, and Ferraris parked outside that hotel, just to give you context.
14: Colin, I got to wrap it up there. But, man, look, this reporting is so good. I know that you're working on more. I know it's going to be likely a busy week for you. But, man, thank you so much. I hope to speak to you later on in the week as well, okay?
15: Yeah, my pleasure. Thanks for having me.
14: That is Colin DeMello. I had to cut it short with him. He's the Queen's Park Bureau Chief for Global News in Ontario. What an incredible story about these MPPs. Phone lines are open. MPPs and their waste, is it a thing that you would actually ever stand for? I don't think I've seen anyone saying, yeah, it's fine. 416-870-6400 or 1-888-225-TALK. More of the Ben Mulrooney Show next.
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17: Very nice temperatures and lots of sunshine today, and the nice temperatures continue all week, slightly below average, actually, which isn't really a bad thing, as the averages peak today for the year and then start to drop a little bit slowly, bit by bit. 19 degrees tonight, comes with increasing cloud after a fine day, and a chance of a shower or thunderstorm by morning. Low pressure approaching. That'll give us a few scattered showers tomorrow. A chance of a thunderstorm. A high of 23. Wednesday, partly sunny with a slight risk of a shower and 21, with the normal being 27. That's going to feel rather refreshing, actually. And Thursday, sunny 24. Tonight's low, 19.
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14: Expanded today with more reporting from Global News' Colin DeMillo. We just chatted to him. He's the Queen's Park Bureau Chief for Global News in Ontario. Telling us the story of MPP Stan Cho, who is now sitting as an independent. He's been booted from the caucus. From the Progressive Conservative Caucus over, I guess, what you and I would call inappropriate taxpayer spending. He says it's all above board. In fact, when he was first put to him that he'd wasted taxpayer dollars, he's like, well, this all falls within the rules. Next thing you know, this guy's resigning from caucus and paying back that $16,000. So that new reporting tells it that this guy has his hands so far in the till, it would make your toes curl. $100,000 in expenses. I know we just spoke to Colin, but here's just him resetting that. This is from one of our radio shows this morning.
15: Over the course of 3 years, Greg, we found that Cho had submitted about 100,000 $100,000 in food and beverage expenses to his riding association. Now,
14: $100,000 in food and beverage costings over 3 years to his riding association. Did no person in the riding association at any point go, wow, $2,000 dinner, that seems a little excessive? I guess they were just making sure this guy could have dinner with whoever he needed to get money out of whoever he needed for his political run. I don't know. So that's food. How about, what about airline charges? It's insane what this guy has spent. Listen.
15: Sancho billed the riding for $1,000 in airfare and $12,000 in hotel expenses that were not in the riding.
14: All right, so this is on top of the $16,000 that he'd already spent on hotels. Like, what is this? What does this make you think? Here is Doug Ford, the Premier of Ontario, this morning, talking about his own travel expenses.
12: Well, again, I love your questions. Can I tell you something? When I traveled out to Utah, when I traveled to South Carolina, guess where I ate? I ate at McDonald's. I pay out of my own pocket. I've never, ever charged the taxpayers. I'm the only premier in the history of this province that has a zero expense account.
14: Now, it sounds like that he's trying to defend himself. I don't think he needs to defend himself at this point. He's just telling us, yeah, I don't spend any money. But it's not about you. It's not about what you're doing, Doug. It is about what some people who were in your political party were doing. And that guy is no longer in there. So I can understand why this guy's upset. 416-870-6400, 1-888-225-TALK. John is in Toronto this afternoon. John's got an interesting point on this. John, welcome. John, you're on the air. Hi. Thank you, John. Great call. Appreciate it. John was basically going to say, oh, how can this guy be calling this guy out when he's done the same thing with the jet? Good point. Absolutely good point. But I think the type of premier that we're dealing with here in Doug Ford is a guy that quickly will pivot when he's realized something is not good. And that's actually okay, I think. I think when you... whether it's a journalist or whether a talk radio host or a caller on a talk radio station or someone just commenting on the internet. If someone calls out a politician for their wasting ways of wasting taxpayer dollars, that's something he doesn't like. Doug Ford is a guy that doesn't want to be embarrassed. He doesn't want to look bad. And I get that. Most politicians don't want to look bad. Image is everything. And he's got an image to uphold. So I would imagine he heard all of the noise around him getting a jet and backtracked on that because he knew that it wasn't playing popularly with voters. And this is the exact same thing playing out here as well. This guy's, Doug Ford that is probably so horrifically embarrassed by some of the moves that his MPPs have made that he's angry when he's chatting to the media now. Obviously, this guy's dealing with wildfires. And also having to deal with this MPP situation as well. And like Colin said, it is not just Stan Cho here. It's about 20 or so progressive conservative MPPs that have been accused of spending taxpayer dollars for things they don't need. Now, on top of that, I will say it is now fair to look at the expenses of the MPPs of the Liberal Party in Ontario and the NDP. That would be the only fair way to go forward here. And I would hazard a guess that those who are looking for intel inside the Conservative Party have already started doing this, looking at expenses of other political parties. Because right now, the progressive Conservatives in Ontario are getting all of the heat on this. All of the heat. No other political party's MPP yet has been revealed to have spent too much taxpayer dollars. And all of the heat is on Stan Cho. So I don't know what's going to happen here. Is it appropriate that this guy should resign from politics altogether? I'm also filling in on the Alex Pearson Show at 640 in Toronto, and I'd mentioned earlier on her show that you become untrustworthy when you do things like this? Because I think it's fair to say that most of us get into politics because we want to change the world around us. We want to make change for good and bring our fresh ideas to the table. And maybe Stan Cho was exactly that back in 2019 when he ran in this riding. But it is clear to me, and I don't know whether it's clear to people in his riding, but I don't think he's the guy for this job. It feels to me that maybe he took this job because he wanted to be living in a lifestyle that he'd become accustomed to as an auditor for Mercedes-Benz and wanted to maintain that lifestyle. That's the only takeaway I have for this. High-end restaurants, high-end hotels, thousands of dollars worth of flights, hundreds of, like $100,000 in food expenses over 3 years, $16,000. Like, who is this guy? This guy's living like he's some sort of pop star, and you're looking at the price of onions. I am going to chat later on the Ben Mulrooney Show with the leader of the Ontario NDP, Merritt Stiles. I'm also going to chat with the interim leader of the Ontario Liberals, John Fraser. And I will be directly asking them, straight out of the gate, does this guy need to resign from politics? I don't know what their answers are going to be. I hope it's yes. Because this guy is absolutely not worth it to be a politician anymore. The fact that this guy was an auditor for Mercedes-Benz before he was a politician and got caught in an audit is the deep, deep, deep hysterical irony that we're all asking for. Phone lines are open on this, 416-870-6400 or 1-888-225-TALK. It is Drex from the Edge Radio Network covering for Ben Mulrooney. Stay there.

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14: Welcome back. I'm Trish from the Edge Radio Network covering for Ben for the next few days. He's back on the show on Thursday. We're talking about MPPs in Ontario, and I guess this just fits the bill right across the country. That we clearly, without us ever even knowing, likely have politicians under our very nose right now wasting taxpayer dollars on things they don't need to be wasting taxpayer dollars on. And it seems that some reporting has revealed that many politicians, and so far we've only got a handful out of Ontario. I've been talking about this for the past week, not only this story, but also Prime Minister Mark Carney last year spent $170,000 just in dollars.

0: sitting in politics again, yeah?
1: For sure. Yeah. Why? They're just going to get hired again under a different umbrella and do the same thing again.
0: You're so right. You're so right. That's exactly what they do. It's like, oh, I failed at provincial politics. I'm going to get into municipal now.
1: Correct. And they do the same thing, and they find ways. Look, there's loopholes everywhere. There's no doubt. Some expenses are understandable. But $16,000 on a hotel, and you have a $1 million home 5 kilometers away
0: right.
1: or a condo, forget it. Yeah. I can't get away with that at work at all.
0: No. Yeah, you and I would be fired on the spot for even filing expenses that high.
1: Prosecuted. You might even get prosecuted for theft.
0: Hey, Nicholas, thanks for the call. William on the line as well. William, welcome to the Ben Mulroney Show.
2: Yeah, good afternoon. You kind of brought up some of the same points that I was going to bring up. This goes on straight from the Prime Minister's office down to school trustee.
0: So true.
2: I mean, what was it? The school trustee somewhere out in central Ontario. They went to Italy to buy pitchers or what else? What else?
0: I don't recall the story. Yeah.
2: And then there's all this garbage that they spend money in. The problem is that we allow them. We as citizens of this country are complacent. Oh yeah, it's okay. It's okay. You know, where it's not okay. It's not okay when you have to pay more money out of your pension or your taxes.
0: Do you think, William? Let me put this to you. Do you think we would benefit? And I hate the thought of having another government agency. But do you think that we live in a world where we need an office of financial accountability, that every MPP has to record dates and times they've spent any money for any particular reason?
2: Yeah, we definitely need one. And we can't have politicians that shut down those committees, because I'll tell you something, the way we're going to go, we're going to end up like every other large empire that existed on this planet, including the Roman Empire. They all failed because bureaucracy and BS and all this other stuff.
0: Yeah. Not drinking water from lead pipes. No, not that bit of it. The different bit.
2: Well, there's all sorts of games played with that. I mean, even the water for our native Indians. Don't tell me that during World War II, you could supply water for people. Yet, how long has this been going on?
0: They
2: don't have water?
0: Yeah, absolutely. You know what? You bring up such a good point. Like the fact that we can do anything at a moment's notice to fix something. Yet there are still First Nations across this country that had boiled water advisories and have had for over a decade. And look, when Trudeau came into power in 2015, it was one of the things he said he was going to fix. He was going to fix the water issues on First Nations. It's still not fixed. Here we are, 11, 12 years later? Crazy.
2: Yeah, I know. But we're just complacent people. We'll just put an X square whatever people say, and we don't question people.
0: We don't. We don't enough. William, thank you so much for the call. William, bringing up some really good points there. Yeah, we don't question people. I think this is when things like this happen, we start questioning more. Because I think in the back of our minds, we all kind of knew that this sort of stuff was happening behind closed doors. Look, I knew this. The fact that it's now just front of mind and reporters are talking about it is quite something. Sarah's on the line as well. Sarah, welcome to the Ben Mulroney Show.
3: Hey, Drex. We need a complete overhaul of the expense filing system across the board. You know, the people around him, the people who are responsible for approving these expenses and reimbursing him, need to be accountable and be taken to task. I've always felt that the expense department, whatever that is called, they know what the hell is going on in the entire organization, whatever that is,
0: yeah.
3: Private or public. And they need to be given higher level of authority and almost legal responsibility, similar to that of a lawyer, where, you know, the lawyers are licensed, they have to abide by a code of ethics. That needs to be happening with these expense departments. One time I worked for a social service agency. Manager was over 65. He was no longer qualified for the Sun Life expenses, the dental and so on. He was filing these things through the expense. And the expense person went to the accounting individual and says, like, what am I doing here? Nobody could say anything because he was management. If there were other people who were over 65 who were no longer covered by the Sun Life.
0: Yeah.
3: So this is happening all over.
0: Yeah.
3: And, you know, the expense department, they know what's going on. It needs to be overhauled. Give them a level of authority

0: that, you know,
1: independent authority to independent authority, not governed by Sarah. Thanks so much for the call. It's fascinating that we have all of these CRA agents that will willingly, at the drop of a hat, audit you if your tax returns are a little off. Yet we've got politicians that are doing essentially the same sort of thing by cooking the getting away with it. What? Sandra on the line as well. Sandra, welcome to the Ben Mulrooney Show.
2: Hi there. Thanks for having me on.
1: What are your thoughts on this?
2: Well, I commend Colin DeMello for his investigation. However, why we can't go back? Why can't we have the same investigation for all parties, including the Liberals?
1: Yeah, this is my point. This is just stunning.
2: You can't tell me it's just biased against the conservatives.
1: Sandra, stop! Holy crap, Sandra. I have repeatedly said on this show and other shows that the accountability needs to go across all political parties. Every single political party. Sandra's got to be in a bonnet because so far it's only progressive conservative MPPs. And I've said this repeatedly as well. Give it a couple of weeks. You will have politicians from other political parties reveal that they've also wasted money. This investigation is only new. It's not even a week old yet. So Sandra, tap the brakes and let them do their jobs. This is what he's reporting on now, and as stuff comes up, and let me tell you, they're digging. There are journalists on this right now. And if it's not the journalists, I guarantee you, opposition research within each of these political parties in Ontario have already started investigating expenses of other politicians. They've already started this. So, Sandra, what you are asking for is already coming.
2: No, because we could have already been doing this, starting with the McGuinty government, the Wynne government, the Trudeau government, and Carney. And we know all the fraud that's been going on.
1: Sandra, yes, I totally understand. But once again, you're just bringing up history. We're dealing with this right now in the moment, and this is what they're doing. So I can guarantee you that every single political party is absolutely terrified by this story for one particular reason. Right now, they're hearing that progressive conservative MPPs have been discovered to waste money. You don't think that the NDP kind of shaking, that this could happen to them? You don't think the Liberals, this is happening, I guarantee it. In fact, Merritt Stiles is going to chat to us after 5, and I will directly ask her, what happens if one of your MPPs in the next couple of weeks is revealed to have spent too much money? I'm looking forward to seeing what that answer is going to be. John Fraser, the interim leader of the Liberals, also going to join us as well. And I'll ask him the exact same question, because those questions are important. Sandra's right. I know she's furious about it. Accountability across all levels of government is the only way to go forward on this. All right, more of the Ben Mulrooney Show coming up. We're going to talk about the Odyssey over the weekend. I don't know whether you saw it or consumed it. David Boris from Hostile History Podcast is going to join us next.
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8: The averages peaked today, and we're right on the average. No more big heat. There might be some in the first couple of days of August, but we'll see if that verifies. Right now, beautiful in the mid to upper 20s. and increasing cloud to tonight with a chance of a shower or thunderstorm by morning, 19 the low. Tomorrow, low pressure passes, scattered showers, chance of a thunderstorm, nice temperature, 23. And Wednesday, partly sunny and 21 with a declining chance of a shower. Thursday, back to 24. Very nice day there with sunshine. Tonight's low, 19.
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1: Radio Network covering for Ben until Wednesday. He should be back on the show Thursday. The biggest movie of the year just opened over the weekend, The Odyssey. Christopher Nolan's $250 million epic, which has incidentally already made its box office money back. Its budget, sorry, at the box office. $264 million opening weekend. The hot advice is don't sit in the front row at the IMAX. Because Matt Damon has an enormous chin. That's what I've been told. Did you see it?
18: Tell me what you remember.
1: Yeah, what do you remember?
19: Wife.
1: Yeah, what else? They're really dragging this trailer out.
19: We won the war. Help me go home.
1: All right. It's no spoilers, but you got to remember this is a 3,000-year-old story. David Boris is the host of the Hostile History podcast. David, welcome back to the Ben Mulrooney Show.
20: It's always a pleasure to be here. Thanks for having me.
1: Did you sit in a chair for 3 hours to watch this epic?
20: No, I have to say, if I'm being fully honest, I haven't done it yet. But we got a guest who came on our show who had a sneak preview. And did go through that.
1: Okay. All right. Interesting. What did you learn?
20: Well, I have to tell you, I think things are going to be a mixed bag. I mean, the guest we had on is a woman named Liv Elbert, and she's an expert in all things ancient Greek myths. And obviously, the Odyssey is one of the most epic of those myths. And she had some very fascinating takes on the movie. And then we kind of even went deeper just to talk about the story itself. But it was a mixed bag. There were some things she liked, and there's some things that, Christopher Nolan made some artistic choices with.
1: Well, it's a myth, so isn't that okay?
20: Well, that's, isn't that the great debate going on right now? I think that's the big question. Because here's the thing that's fascinating. It is a myth, but it is such an iconic story. It has almost become a form of weird fact fiction, even though, of course, it is a myth.
1: Yeah.
20: But there's a sense that there has to be some truth to the telling of it. There has to be some sort of realistic portrayals of the mythic telling. That's how embedded it is in our sort of cultural understanding of the, you know, the Iliad, the Odyssey, the Homeric epics as we know them.
1: But if it never happened, why does it matter if we need to get it factually correct when it's not factually anything to begin with?
20: Well, my friend, that is the best question.
1: I know it's a weird question to ask. If it never actually happened and it's a made-up story, what we consider a myth in today's terminology would be a work of fiction.
20: Yeah, you know, you're right. But I think there's a couple of angles to it. I think the first one is what we know about that myth tells us a lot about the human condition. It tells us not just about the historical nature of ancient Greece and the late Bronze Age, but it tells us more about the nature of humanity as it is. And so I think what happens is for many of us, let's say classicists, people who have gone deep into these myths and these stories and these legends, when a man like Christopher Nolan then reinterprets it, it's almost like he is reshaping it in his own way. He's sort of almost betraying, in a sense, that's probably too harsh of a word, but he's kind of betraying our understanding of this legend itself. And that sets people off. As you probably know, how many movies get set off by people over and over again?
1: The internet is insane on this. Like, everyone's got an opinion on the casting. Everyone thinks this, that, and the other. Everyone has an opinion with Lupita Nyong'o. I'm like, it's a made-up story. Just let it be a movie. Let it be an epic. It is worth noting here, David, that I noticed on the internet someone had mentioned this is the fourth film from Matt Damon where he's trying to get home.
20: And this is the longest of them
1: all. Right. So you got Saving Private Ryan. You've got The Martian. You got Interstellar, where he plays the villain. He screwed up horrifically in that movie. And then this one. Now, I have it on very good authority that the dog scene does indeed happen. If you know the story of Homer's Odyssey, you would know that there's this very specific, poignant moment when Odysseus arrives back in Ithaca to try and reclaim his kingdom. For those of you that know the story or read it, he comes face to face with his dog that has waited for him for 20 years since the war in Troy. He waited, but Odysseus could not reveal who he was because he was back to take back his kingdom and his wife by winning an archery competition. So he doesn't acknowledge the dog, and the dog dies within moments. Apparently that's in the movie, and I'm going to lose it at that. I know that.
20: That's going to be one of the darkest chapters, I think, the 21st century is such a pet culture. It might be very, very different from pets, how they were considered back in the day of the actual telling of the story in the original.
1: All right. So when do you plan on going to see this? Because I've got friends who are like, I can only see it in IMAX, and I've got tickets for late August. That's how far in advance people are booking this.
20: Yeah, in fact, I've been looking at tickets, and I can't get them in any of the good theaters in my hometown of North Vancouver, British Columbia. So I'm one of those people waiting in line. I'm basically on like a standby list in order to go see it. But, you know, here's the thing. I don't know about you, but 3 hours is still a long time to sit in a movie for me.
1: Well, let me tell you, 90 minutes in, there is a – I did the research for you. If you need to pee, because I'm give me a 90-minute movie, in and out. I don't want to know anything more than that. But if you need to pee throughout this movie, at the 90-minute mark, there is a scene where Odysseus is trying to repair his raft. Apparently, you have a window of urination opportunity.
20: Oh, that's a fantastic tip for the people who are about to see it.
1: Now, do you need to see it in IMAX, or are you going to go to the Park Theater? Because, like you said, you live in Vancouver. They got a 70-millimeter theater there that is owned by Neil Blomkamp and Finn Wolfhard are part owners of this theater. Maybe go there.
20: I had no idea about that.
1: Yeah, the Park Theater in Vancouver. Come on, man. I used to live in Vancouver. What are you doing?
20: I'm a North Vancouver guy, so you got to forgive me a little
1: bit.
20: You're on the other side of the water.
1: You're allowed to cross the bridge, you know.
20: But, you know, if you lived in Vancouver for any time, you know that North Van people never like to cross
1: the
20: bridge.
1: That is true. They hate catching the sea bus. I totally get it. Look, I think this is one of those ones where you just have to invest the time into it. It was like this with Interstellar, is if we know a big blockbuster is coming out, is you just got to find the time to invest into watching it. And that's why we all love movies, because we got guys like Christopher Nolan that are like, They're giving me carte blanche to make whatever I want here. I'm making a somewhat historically accurate epic for an audience. It's a popcorn movie, essentially, right?
20: Yeah, absolutely. I mean, Christopher Nolan is so, I mean, let's be honest, he's amazing. Like, I mean, I love everything he does. I don't see how this will be any different. I think for me, though, because, like, I love Dunkirk, right? And you know, and he's done such a good job on sort of retelling historical stuff. This is going to be more of an interesting one because so much happens to Odysseus, as you probably know. I mean, there is, like, one monster or witch or, you know, accident after another. And only one Cyclops, though, we know that.
1: Yeah.
20: After the other, he has to make choices on what he's going to show and what he doesn't. And I think that's where people just get real up in arms about. It's like, how did you not show this part, which is my personal favorite? How did Christopher Nolan not know this is my favorite thing? You know, things like that.
1: Yeah, and it's weird too, because when you use Dunkirk as the sort of complimentary thing here, something that he's done, that's something that is so fresh in our minds, historical wise, and there are likely people still alive who were involved in the Dunkirk evacuation that could have gone, oh, okay, I'm a consulting producer on this movie because I was there and I lived it. Whereas when you're doing something from mythological times, it's a completely different kettle of fish, isn't it?
20: Yeah, and you can approach it in so many ways. Like, one of the interesting things about our conversation was Liv, my guest, she was really interested in how women were portrayed in the Odyssey. And in fact, the Odyssey is kind of fascinating because where the Iliad is about men and battles and the Trojan War, the Odyssey has a lot of very strong women, like Penelope. For instance, you know, this very, very important political leader at the time trying to fend off all these suitors waiting for 10 years for her husband to come home, who was already away for 10 years fighting the Trojan War. Like, 20 years.
1: Like, who looked after the dog? Like, that's all I want. Like, it was the dog in foster care. David Boris is the host of the Hostile History Podcast. You can find it anywhere where you find your podcast. David, you got to get out and see this movie, man.
20: I will right away. Thank you so much, buddy.
1: All right, find that episode with that guest. It sounds like an interesting chat. All right, when we come back for our Toronto audience, the leaders of both opposition parties are going to join us to unpack what could be the biggest scandal out of Queen's Park for 2026, taxpayer-wasted dollars. We dive into that next.
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6: This is Global News. I'm Danny Longo. Premier Doug Ford says there's increased wildfire activity in the northern part of the province. He gave an update today in Toronto.
7: We know that the fire is expanding from 650,000 hectares up to 735,000 hectares. So it's moving quickly. And as of this morning, there are a total of 190 wildland fires across Ontario.
6: Ford says 56 of those wildfires are considered out of control. He says more than a dozen communities have been evacuated or are still in the process of evacuating. Recent rain has slowed some blazes, but officials say increased fire and smoke conditions could continue for the foreseeable future. U.S. President Donald Trump isn't letting up on his threat to tariff Canada over wildfire smoke. Trump and Prime Minister Mark Carney sat together during Sunday's World Cup final in New Jersey alongside Mexican President Claudia Sheinbaum, leaders of the three host countries. Now, after the game, Trump told reporters he talked to Carney about stopping the fires poisoning American air, saying, quote, "If we can help them, we'll help them, but maybe they should pay us some damages or something, or we should do some tariffs." Now, smoke from Canadian fires has been triggering air quality warnings across Ontario and in multiple states, including Michigan, Ohio, Illinois, New York, and Indiana. With air quality conditions improving, the open-air burning suspension has been lifted in London. Londoners are being advised to familiarize themselves with the bylaw and burn responsibly. City of London requires permits for outdoor fires larger than 46 by 46 by 30 centimeters, while smaller fires in approved non-combustible containers and cooking fires don't need one. Now, outdoor fires must be constantly attended, use clean, dry wood or charcoal, and must not create excessive smoke or other nuisances. Open-air burning is prohibited during high winds, rain, fog, or smog days. More details have emerged in the Stan Cho spending scandal. Global News has learned that Ontario PC Party donors funded thousands of dollars in meals, flights and hotel room costs for the former tourism minister. Cho resigned from that post last week and was forced to pay back $16,000 in hotel costs that he billed to taxpayers over 3 years. Premier Ford was again asked about the spending today and voiced his frustration with his MPPs misspending taxpayer and donor dollars.
7: Well, Stan stepped down and he did the right thing and he paid everything back. So we're going to make sure that We put a microscope under this, and it won't happen again. And I apologize for it even happening in the first place. It's very frustrating, to say the least.
6: Stan Cho remains the MPP for the Willowdale riding. Stats Canada reports inflation slowed to 2.8% in June, down from the recent high of 3.2% in May. A TD Bank senior economist says in a note to clients that rising gas prices in July means the June drop likely won't be repeated. Although Leslie Preston still thinks inflation has peaked for 2026, price hikes at the grocery store also eased to 3.9% in June, down from 4.3% in May. The United Kingdom's seventh prime minister in a decade has now been sworn in. Prime Minister Andy Burnham is now official. After meeting King Charles III at Buckingham Palace, he succeeded Keir Starmer, who resigned after losing support. Burnham pledges to make politics more collaborative and improve living standards, with plans to announce parts of a 10-year plan tomorrow. I'm Danny Longo. This is Global News.
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13: We have Jackson Farrell with us. We're going to take a second and just look back over the World Cup, because here it was in Canada, in the United States, in Mexico. It was the biggest tournament that had ever been held. Canada became the first country ever to win a round of 32 match. You would think, wait, the World Cup's been happening for a while. Yeah, but there'd never been a round of 32. They hadn't had enough countries participating to need 32 teams in the knockout round. It always started at 16. So Canada became the first team to win a round of 32 match. And Canada had just an excellent performance. We'll touch on that in a little bit. Jackson, you caught the match yesterday. When it comes to just being a casual observer, because I can't look at soccer and say, well, he's over there because of that, and then this is happening here because of this. I have no idea. The ball's bouncing around. I've learned to look less at the ball and more at the players. That's the better way to watch soccer, isn't it?
14: Yeah, the shape of the
13: shape.
14: Yes.
13: Great word.
14: Yes. The tactical formations. Yes, Spain, you mentioned it earlier. Spain was just incredible. And I think a lot of it had to do with, I mean, even for, let's say, a casual fan, you talk about the way a roster is kind of shaped. They had a real blend of kind of youth, but not too young. You know what I mean? A group of players who were kind of ready to take that next step with experience. Lamine Yamal, for one, is 19, yet he plays like he's, I mean, he's one of the best players in the world. It's incredible to see. Pau Cubarsí, who won the Young Player Award. I mean, these guys are 19. What I was doing when 19 was not winning a World Cup, Mike, I can tell you that.
13: Yeah, they won the World Cup. And both of these guys were incredible contributors for Spain throughout the tournament. And so this is coming. And one of the things that Spain has done, and here comes the copycat for the soccer world, we have looked to Europe countless times to say, okay, how do we do it? Well, let's have festivals instead of tournaments to try and develop players. Let's put more emphasis on skill development and less on games right away. And we've seen that. And hey, Canada has really vaulted ahead. Our women's side won the Olympic gold medal. That's incredible. Shalina Zdorsky and Jessie Fleming from London were on that team. So we have seen great growth in both the women's game and the men's game, and the men doing what they did, earning a point for the first time, getting a first victory, making it to the knockout round for the first time. But, Jackson, are people not going to look at Spain and say, all right, what are you doing? Because starting from whenever kids are kicking balls at 3-4 years old, they play a system, and they do it that way through everything they do all the way to the national team.
14: It's been a topic of conversation about youth development and youth sports in North America especially, and how we do things a lot differently than Europe. You look at France as well, same thing, quite a powerhouse. Brazil, these kids, they get started when they're really young, and the infrastructure is there for them, I think, to keep playing and get scouted when they're really young, and the academies are really good. You know, it's a lot like what we have for hockey here, to a degree, yes, but the cost is a lot lower in these places, and so, of course, that factors in. And I think it's in the culture, right? I mean, you look at Spain. I was in Spain a few years ago. It is, as you can imagine, soccer obsessed, right? Soccer is number 1, 2, and 3 there, right? And I think that makes a big, big difference. Same in France and Brazil. It's the thing. Here, it's probably still hockey, though I think you could have a conversation about that for sure. But it comes back to infrastructure and how we kind of shape the youth development for sure.
13: Yeah. And it is interesting to see what we have been willing to do, maybe as a nation that has not been producing, you know, incredible soccer players going back 50 years, 60 years, to be able to say, okay, let's look at how it's going. And soccer remains one of those sports where you're really trying not to keep score. And as much as maybe some of the players who are 10, 12 years old, they know how many goals they've scored that year, the emphasis really isn't on that. And it still is on that festival atmosphere. And you wonder if that helps to breed more love of the game. Because one of the things you mentioned, hockey, it will happen in hockey where you will get a very good player who eventually doesn't like the game anymore. The line that we used off the start of the show, how can I miss you if you won't go away? If you never have an end to your hockey season, which some players do, and some players would love it that way, they eat, sleep, and breathe. Others might be very good at it, but it never ends, and they just get sick of it, and they end up leaving it.
14: You mentioned copycat a second ago. I think of Norway as one that you could copycat. It's hard to find someone like Erling Haaland, but you know this massive striker for Norway who helped them have an incredible tournament, historic for them. They have a joy in the way they play the game, and they really seem to like the game from the youth all the way up. You mentioned not keeping score, these sorts of things. They do that there really well in Norway, and I think that's something we could take here. You need to find your Erling Haaland and make sure he plays soccer and not a different sport. I think that's key.
13: Yeah, and you outline it beautifully for Spain. When your number one sport and number two sport and number three sport, they're all soccer, no matter who it is, your greatest athletes, they're just going to gravitate toward that. And you know, we may find an Erling Haaland. We have an Alphonso Davies. We have other players who certainly have put their name on a stamp of household name because of this tournament. But if we find that person, where do they go? Are they playing basketball? Are they playing football? Baseball, hockey, downhill skiing? We've got so many things that we produce. So that's a good point, that you've got to have them going into that sport in order to really have that world-class effect on your country. When it comes to hosting, Jackson, what do you think? I mean, everybody's going to ask the question, was it worth it to do this? Because, yeah, there's a cost. You're not necessarily making money, although you're getting infrastructure improvements. It's a way for cities to certainly make that happen because they kind of get forced through. But overall, are we going to look back and say, that was fun? Glad we did that.
14: I mean, I think absolutely. You look at some of these games that took place, for example, in Toronto, Cristiano Ronaldo playing a game in Toronto is pretty crazy when you think about it, right? And scoring a goal. Luka Modric as well. Like that game, Portugal-Croatia, to be played in Toronto, I think that is special. I think that helps the growth of the game here, even if it's not Canada playing. Mike, it feels like that Canada-Bosnia game was 3 years ago now when they opened the tournament. But when they played, that was really exciting, a who's who of who was there. And there was a lot of juice to that game. It was obviously a ton of coverage, including here. And I think that helps grow the game, yes. And I think it'll have a a long-lasting memory in how we think about the tournament. And now it's about kind of how we continue to build off that momentum. But I thought it was really cool to host. Who knows when it'll come back here? That's the other thing. The World Cup's every 4 years. It's a bit like the Olympics that way. You're not going to get it for a long time. You know, so when it is here, you really got to enjoy it and kind of take those memories and hope they last.
13: The good news is, no matter who is looking, and FIFA is the key in this, but other nations as well are not going to look and say, oh, that was just a disaster to host it there. The transit was terrible. The facilities were terrible. They were great. Everything in that way was great. In New York, you had to pay a little bit more for some of your transit prices, but overall, nobody's going to look and say, no, never doing that again. It's almost like looking at the Olympics and saying, we're going back to Sochi, Russia. Yeah, I don't think we're going to do that because there was yellow water coming out of the taps and some people tried to get into their hotel rooms and there were barking dogs in there or somebody was already sleeping in their bed in their hotel room. So we're not going back there. But in this case, you did a great job. Canada, the United States, Mexico, all of the cities involved, whether it was Toronto, whether it was Vancouver, whether it was any of the American cities from L.A. and Seattle all the way to New York and New Jersey and Dallas, and fantastic job. And in Mexico, you had some of the rowdiest crowds. It's one of the things that if you look back, Mexico was eliminated. It was close. Had they been able to get through and those crowds get rowdier for some of those matches being played in Mexico, that was something that they had certainly on their side. But in the end, a very successful tournament. We do have to talk about U.S. President Donald Trump coming out and helping to present the medals. And then the thing that the world is pointing out, I mean, yeah, that's fine. But the thing the world is pointing out is, as the picture is being taken, so everybody has their medals. They have the World Cup trophy. Spain is about to celebrate. Fireworks are going off. U.S. President Donald Trump does not get out of the frame to the point that the president of FIFA runs over and tries to move him. And he still does not move out of the frame. He wanted to be in the picture. Let's take a break. Mike Stuck on 980 CFPL.
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15: A sunny, beautiful day, and the temperature's right on average. And oh, by the way, the averages peak today. The average daytime high peaks at 27, and that's what we pretty much got today. And now it starts to slip slowly to the Groundhog Day low in February. But sunshine dominates today with increasing cloud this evening. 19 tonight with a risk of a shower or thunderstorm as low pressure approaches. Tomorrow, scattered showers, chance of a thunderstorm, 23. Nothing too general. But Wednesday, partly sunny with a slight risk of a shower in 21. So a cooler than average week generally. Thursday, sunny 24. Tonight's low 19.
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13: We have some 30th anniversaries that are happening. Congratulations to London Pride, because that parade yesterday in gorgeous weather, long Queen Street, in front of just the greatest feel. The Pride Parade has the greatest feel to it. That was their 30th Pride Parade. 30th anniversary Pride celebrations. And that is not the only 30 that exists right now in terms of celebration. There's so many round numbers this year. London's bicentennial for 200 years, but in 1995-ish, spreading into 96, Nerds on Sight was founded here in London. Dave Redekop, John Harbarenko had this idea with people having these computers in their homes, these massive desktops with these great big monitors that looked like old school TVs. With those existing, people are running into trouble. We could help them out. We could go to them and help to fix some of the problems that they are experiencing. We had an opportunity to sit down with Charlie Regan from Nerds on Sight, who was also part of getting this company up and going. First off, we gave him a great big congratulations.
25: John and David, brilliant idea. Absolutely brilliant. And to be perfectly honest, at the time I had a number of operations going around in a few countries, and I thought this could be a propagated brand because it was cute, attractive. And in the world of technology, it wasn't alienating, overwhelming, or I'm going to call it impositional. It didn't offend people. So we tried to make sure that the brand was cute and would be attractive. And heavens, we trained everybody in Dale Carnegie training so that they could become human engineers as well as tech engineers. So they were treating the client. One of our bylines that I put in place was, we don't service technology, we serve people who have technology. So, yeah, we were very fortunate. I mean, it did take some time. I came in full-time 6 years after the start. And that's when we started to spread across the country quickly. And then, again, it didn't take long before some interest was expressed in other realms where I had some operations. And so, yeah, we wound up eventually hitting all six continents. So, yeah, I'm touching wood, But it all started with London.
4: That's
25: some amazing people who had faith, who trusted, and they stuck with us.
13: That's the coolest part. It begins here, and if penguins used more technology on Antarctica, you would be on every single continent, because to be on six of them is just phenomenal. So when you started this, and when it was started, was anybody else saying, hey, we'll come to you and help you with your tech problems, or was that in itself unique?
25: Well, we had, I'm going to call them, quick interest in the supplier network, and we would do, I call them first steps. It was a roadshow. We would literally let folks know that Nerds on Site was coming into town, and we wanted to, anyone who was interested, we wanted to give you a presentation, and we'll have some nerds there, so they'll answer your questions as well. But we went right across the country, across the states. We had as many as 150 people show up, and it was exciting, to be perfectly honest. It was wonderful to see bright-eyed, bushy-tailed young people who were so overwhelmed with this new technology, and they were just, well, they were doing it for free, left, right, and center with all their family and friends, and we just showed them that there may be a way for you to turn this passion into something that could actually provide a little bit of fiscal sustenance for you, even a pretty good life.
13: Charlie Regan joining us, capability expansion orchestrator with Nerds on Site Global, as we look back over 30 years now of Nerds on Site helping people with helping people who own technology, I guess is what you said. And it's such a refreshing way to think of that, because there's a lot of stuff that hasn't made sense going all the way back to when this began at 1996 to a lot of us. And then you add in all the other things since then. You think about the computers that people had when you began. You have more memory right now, I don't know, probably just hanging off you in lint than you would in those computers. I mean, you'd have 100 megabytes and think you were king of the world.
25: No, and there were people who honestly did think this. But you're right. I don't know about the lint, but we all carry around our little phone. And let's face it, we've heard the comparison. The first module that landed on the moon didn't have the capacity that our telephone does now, our smartphone. So the world has changed. It has also opened up the world of I'm going to call it the brown smelly. There's the white light of glory. It's wonderful what technology can do to leverage, to help, to create family time with Zoom and other visual media. It's really remarkable. But there's the brown smelly side, where there are people taking advantage of other human beings, and cybercrime has grown in not in lockstep. It's grown faster. It has grown stronger. So the real challenge today, of course, is protecting your stuff, your data. That which is most private should never, ever be stolen from you. And that's our number one job, is to make sure that we take care of that side of the algorithm for you.
13: And when we look back over the 30 years, Charlie, how many pivots have there been toward different directions, or has it been pretty consistent where this is what we do, we're still going to maintain that, we just have to add in more branches?
25: Well, that's a good question. I'm a firm believer that you never say no to a client. They are the boss. So that was the first round of training, to make sure all of our team members understood. We may not have competencies that the client is looking for right now, but please don't tell them we don't do that. We will find a way. We'll buy another company. We'll integrate it in. We'll find the technologies. We'll find the competencies. We'll train our team up. So we built the virtual University of Nerdology. We have more than 300 tech competencies. We make certain that training is available to all of our nerds, so they can upgrade in whatever arena that is new, pops up, and they have an interest or passion, or even the old traditional, if they want to I'm going to call them re-energize themselves on certain fronts. We want to make sure that we provide, especially for the small and medium enterpriser in the enterprise space, anywhere from 5 to 500 people, we want to be the single solitary source for all their technology need, want, and desires. So yes, it has moved quickly. And in the early days, there may have been a couple of dozen competencies that the team had. And now I still use 300. It's far more than that that we bring to the table to make certain that we can provide all that's needed and necessary today.
13: Well, it has worked so well. And I guess, are there frontiers as a final note? And we're talking right now with Charlie Regan from Nerds on Site about 30 years in business. Are there other frontiers, or are you just waiting to find out what those frontiers might be?
25: Well, to be honest, it's the most exciting time ever in the technology realm. It's with AI, quantum computing, and so many other really fascinating and exciting opportunities coming down the pipe. It's preparing, not just preparing the competency and the platforms and security, but making certain that we bring along. I mean, we have 70 and 80 year old team members, we do have almost 80 year old team member, but we have 70, 80 and older clients that we want to be able to help them use technology to better impact or affect in their lives. So with all that's coming, we know that there's not going to be a slowdown. The speed is, in fact, increasing every minute of every day.
13: Charlie, thanks for helping to guide us through that speed, because most of us would slam into walls. So appreciate you keeping us on the straight and narrow, and thanks for putting London on the map as you have done. Thanks for spending some time with us today.
25: It was a pleasure. Thank you very much, my friend.
13: Charlie Regan from Nerds on Site. We'll take a break on 980 CFPL.
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13: We have an opportunity to hear now from London Mayor Josh Morgan on a weekend that started with some uncertainty for a lot of events and then ended amazingly well, Mayor Morgan, with the 30th anniversary of London Pride and the Pride Parade and the Gastro Fest that was going on and Rock the Park. It did get going.
1: Absolutely, yes. I know there was a lot of people disappointed when a number of events had to be canceled, and I know we even had to suspend some of our outdoor activities late into last week based on

0: to look up at the sky and see blue, because it's been a few days of some tough weather with the smoke out there.
1: Absolutely. And we're still feeling for everybody who is in the north and dealing with those fires as they do continue. But the shift and the plume of smoke that was kind of stuck over top of us certainly has dissipated and at some points moved on out. Mayor Morgan, we talked last week about the major announcements. We're looking at almost $2 billion for General Dynamics Land Systems. It's a big day when it's announced, and then there's aftermath after that. What have you been hearing about that announcement since it was made?
0: Well, first off, incredibly positive feedback. People know that these are really great paying jobs in our city that had some risk given where the orders were headed for General Dynamics, and this really does secure them for the foreseeable future. And that means, you know, a lot of people having secure jobs at a time when the unemployment rate is high, and when you secure long-paying, good-paying jobs in our city, you know, those individuals contribute back to our city in many different ways. Not only in the ways that they spend that money in the community, supporting local businesses and restaurants, and just, you know, the daily activities of life. But also, you know, the people who work at General Dynamics have been, you know, many people are volunteers in service organizations. There's a lot of philanthropy that happens there. When there are fundraisers, they raise a lot of money. So this is an organization whose people contribute a considerable amount to our community. I mean, for some of the feedback, you know, that I heard from people where some clarification needed to be made was, there are 190 new units. Every single one of those is going to be built in London. So this is not a general wide order, and then it's going to be built in many different spots. Those units are going to be assembled here. Now, those units have a supply chain of, I think, over 500 across Ontario and 600 across Canada, different organizations, including a good number of London businesses, which is kind of a magnifier effect. But yes, every single one of those vehicles will be built here in the London facility. And they are going to go, those 190, to service the Canadian Armed Forces. These aren't a big order where there's, you know, some going to the Ukraine and some going to other countries. This is a specifically Canadian order for the Canadian military.
1: Okay, and that's important to point out as well, because I think that was an initial claim from quite a few people that, oh, well, we're just building them to send them away. This is part of our national defense.
0: Yes, and there are units being built on top of that that are part of donations to places like the Ukraine. But certainly this particular announcement and this particular order and this $2 billion and these 190 units are 100% built in London and 100% for the Canadian military to use.
1: Okay, and that's over a four-year contract, correct?
0: That's right, yes.
1: Yeah. Okay. London Mayor Josh Morgan joining us. Mayor Morgan, we can look ahead. We're going to see a council meeting tomorrow, and there's quite a bit on that council agenda. One of the things that does stand out is pet waste in green bins. Can you take us through what has been happening here and why this comes up now?
0: Well, whenever we design a new program, and the Green Bin is a program that, yes, other communities have had, but is relatively new to the City of London, there's always demand for additional products to go into those services. And that requires us to find, you know, vendors on the other end who are willing to process those items. Now, in the Green Bin, this is meant to be organic waste, and it's going to be disposed. So, you know, what we have to do is sometimes pilot different items to test them to see if they, you know, biodegrade in the same way the other materials do, and you know, can operate in the way that organic processing can handle. So, you know, there is a pilot that's going to happen in the city for pet waste. That's going to allow us to see if it works as intended, and if it does, then we're going to be able to expand that to the rest of the city. And this is based on feedback from Londoners who say this is an additional service that we would like to see in the Green Bin. So, you know, we're always willing to see what we can do to expand services for Londoners. And this is a good example of that public feedback leading to us testing a service expansion, making sure that it works before we roll it out to the whole city.
1: There are other municipalities who do allow pet waste in, say, a Green Bin collection program. Do you talk to them, or is this more just about what the pilot project here tells you?
0: Yes, our staff always consult with other municipalities, whether

0: it's something that is being tried by the municipality or one who's figured it out, you know, we usually consult with a wide group. Each and every department of our staff does have, you know, their colleagues across the province and country that they often have either associations or groups that, and networks that they can reach out to. And that's done both formally and informally, formally in the, you know, research and design for the reporting back, and sometimes just informally through conversation and connection about, you know, troubleshooting and things that will come up and arise as we deploy something new. So it's all that's the beauty of municipal government. There's lots of us out there, lots trying new things. There's always something new that we can bring to London. There's always somebody who's trying something new who we can learn from and engage with through a process of us doing something differently.
1: London Mayor Josh Morgan joining us. We might have people listening right now saying, I want to be a part of a pilot project. I want to be a part of a pilot project. How do you determine what part of the city gets to be a part of a pilot project?
0: Yeah, so our staff would do that based on, you know, the size of the pilot project, the routes and that sort of thing. And this is what happens whenever we try something new. There's always some people who want to be part of it. Sometimes there's some people who don't want to be part of it. Ultimately, we've got to choose a spot, and that's done by our staff based on the needs of what we need to learn during the pilot and the scope of it. And of course, the logistics of the operation too. So I know some other people would love to be in it. But you know, if they can just wait with some patience, we'll do the pilot, and then we'll see about expanding it to the whole city.
1: Do you ever have people opting out?
0: Oh, people want to opt out of things all the time. I mean, I talk to a lot to like students, youth in the community, whether that's at elementary or high school, and everybody asks me what the hardest part of the job is. And I said the hardest part of the job is when you represent, you know, 450,000 some odd people, they don't agree. And so when people don't agree, they've got lots of difference of opinion. And that means every time you decide something, you got thousands of people happy, thousands of people unhappy, because the public just has differences of opinion. So some people like when we try new things, some people don't. Some people want to be in a pilot, some people want to opt out. You know, it's the beauty of the job is it's interesting every day, because we got Londoners with different perspectives on what we should be doing and how we should move forward. And part of our, you know, the most difficult part of our job is to be engaging with them and then finding a path forward that makes as many people happy as possible.
1: Yeah, that's what it comes down to. Well, Mayor Morgan, have yourself an amazing July week, and thanks so much for talking about all of this with us this morning.
0: Yeah, and I just want to add one thing, Mike. Although I said, you know, it's nice for us to have blue skies, I want people to think about, you know, just because the weather has shifted and the skies are blue in London does not mean there aren't, you know, frontline firefighters, Indigenous communities, and people who continue to be at risk from the fires to the north. Even if it's clear here, you know, I want people to still have their thoughts with them, because there's a lot of people suffering through some significant fire season.
1: Absolutely. Well put. Thanks again.
0: Yeah, thanks so much, Mike.
1: That is London Mayor Josh Morgan on a number of different things, including pilot projects and how they're created. And yeah, putting people on the same page these days is difficult. Sometimes it seems putting people into the same book is difficult. Putting people into the same encyclopedia collection. Who had an encyclopedia collection somewhere on a shelf in the basement? That's difficult. Today. This is 980 CFPL.
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6: From the 980 CFPL Weather Center, here's John Wilson.
7: Sunny, becoming partly sunny this evening, and 26 degrees, 27 degrees, the high, absolutely average for the date. And those averages peak today and start to slowly fall. 19 degrees tonight with a chance of showers or a thunderstorm by morning. And that chance continues tomorrow, 23 degrees there, with low pressure passing. Wednesday, partly sunny with a declining risk of a shower and 21. Thursday looks sunny and 24. All in all, a pretty good week. Tonight's low 19.
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1: We have developments in the airline world that can impact any traveler, but certainly we've got WestJet flights out of London that leave on a regular basis. And WestJet right now is looking at a situation where the union representing its 4,400 flight attendants has taken a strike vote, and that vote has come back 99.4% in favor of a strike. Now, a strike date has not been set, but it could take place as early as August the 2nd. That would disrupt travel in a lot of places, including here in London. John Graddick is a faculty lecturer and academic programs coordinator in operations and integrated aviation management at McGill University, and joins us now. Professor Graddick, thanks so much for being here.
15: My pleasure, Michael.
1: When you look at the situation here, we've seen an Air Canada situation that would sound similar in that it involved flight attendants, it involved a parent company. How similar could this one be, if at all?
15: Oh, I think it could be. I think that, it's the same union that did Air Canada's flight attendants work last summer. So QP has a game plan and has a pretty good idea of what the architecture of a strike could look like. So we're following that game plan to the letter. We've had, shows of solidarity at various airports across the country last week. And then we had the strike vote results. We had 97% participation and 99%+ agreement on the strikes. So those are very, very similar tactics and similar results we had from Air Canada. So same game plan, same tactics. Now the question is WestJet going to negotiate?
1: Because Air Canada had a strike, resolved things, got some basic parameters for a new deal for flight attendants, would this be a game plan or a game book that could be used?
15: Well, I think that the union sees the Air Canada agreement with their flight attendants as being a pattern bargaining process. So, you know, I think that it's incumbent on WestJet to really understand quite well what is it that Air Canada negotiated with its flight attendants. Is that something that would make sense for WestJet financially and operationally? And then move across the negotiating table and do some, you know, hard negotiations, because I think that the airline industry is a Me Too industry. There's a lot of catch up that's being done now. Pilots started the ball rolling a couple of years ago, and mechanics, the flight attendants, and you know, so it's cascading through the industry. So it's not as if every negotiation is a blank piece of paper. There's always a pattern that has to be recognized as going through the industry, and this is just one of them.
1: John Graddick joining us from McGill University. As we look at the situation involving WestJet, we hear that a flight attendant does not start getting paid until the doors on the cabin close, which might sound strange. Is this the way it's always been?
15: Yeah, it's the way it's always been, and it's still the way it is today. It's even the way it is at Air Canada. Even after that strike and that settlement, it's a long convoluted process that's been around for about, oh, I'd say 50 years. It started back when the airplanes were DC-3s and turboprop airplanes. It's still hanging in there. So it's a way for the airline industry to say, well, we're only going to pay what we measure. And the only thing that we actually do measure really is flight departure time and flight arrival time. So because we know those times, we're going to bump up the salary of the flight attendants to reflect, you know, something that they do before and after the flight. But there's no real measure of how much time the actual flight attendant spends waiting for a flight or delayed flight or anything else. They're basically just based on the door closed, door opens philosophy.
1: Let's talk, John, about people who may have plane tickets that are either leaving on WestJet from London, from Toronto, wherever it happens to be, or maybe coming home on WestJet from wherever they have been. What do you see happening there? Is there anything anyone could do?
15: No, I think right now the best thing to do is just hold on to it. I think if you're going to get new travel arrangements made during that period, like a post-August 2nd, I consider – you know, getting some flight insurance to come along with you if you can find an insurance policy that will give you all risk, even though there might be a risk of a flight or a strike. They would probably be few and far between, because the insurance industry knows about this strike, and they may just, you know, exempt a strike from coverage. But there are still some policies that you can search for and get some insurance. But if you have a ticket, hold on to it. Don't cancel preemptively, because you're going to lose a lot of money. Just hold on to the ticket. The next move is going to be on WestJet's part. They have to call you and they have to offer you a flight that will replace the flight that they're thinking of canceling or that will be canceling. So don't do anything. Wait for WestJet to call you. Make sure your contact information is with your travel arranger, so that when WestJet gives you a call, at least they can reach you and make you the offer. So don't do anything. Just wait for WestJet to call it. My feeling on this one is that, you know, there will not be a strike. I think that WestJet knows the value of an August 2nd strike quite clearly. It's their peak travel time in the summer. Planes are full and the people are paying big money for those seats. So I don't think they really want to refund anything. And I think we're going to get a settlement. You know, the odds of a strike are few and far between.
1: And you mentioned WestJet travelers would wait for WestJet to call and offer you another flight, which is what airlines have to do. Would that airline have to offer it on another airline? Would WestJet have to basically offer a ticket on another airline?
15: Yes. Yep. They would offer you. They have to. They have to offer you a trip that will get you to your destination within 48 hours of your original booking. And if they can get it on a partner airline, whether that partner is, you know, whoever that partner airline is that they operate with, or any other airline, and they even have to bus you. So if you're out of London and they offer you a flight out of Toronto, the coverage from your trip from London to Toronto is on them, not on you. So the flight coverage may be coming out of Toronto. So don't worry about that. That's part of the compensation package and the APPRs, as we know, that forces the carriers to basically offer you an alternative flight.
1: We're talking with John Graddick from McGill University, and John is a faculty lecturer and academics program coordinator in supply chain logistics, operations, and integrated aviation management. And we're looking at the potential for a WestJet strike and what that could mean. I guess this also sticks with airline passengers at any time. You mentioned an airline has to get you where you have to go. How do you get the money? Do they send that to you, or sometimes you have to fight them for it?
15: Usually they usually send it to you. You know, in the industry, you know, this has been a saga that's been going on for 7 years, ever since we had these air passenger protection rights that the airlines are not very happy with it. But we've seen so many instances of passengers, you know, looking at getting the courts involved in getting carriers to provide compensation for, a violation of the rules. And refund is one of those rules. And so the airlines could be a little slow in getting you the refund, but I think that, there's been enough court decisions that, time is on your side. So have a little patience with the airline. They don't like giving your money back, trust me. They'd rather keep it. So they may give you vouchers, they may give you future travel, they may give you a whole bunch of different things in terms of options to a cash refund, but stick with it. They'll give you cash if you really stick with the request.
1: In all, John, as a final question, are we just seeing changes in the airline industry, and those involved in it are now going to, set the benchmark for what their particular role is worth, and then we move on, or is this just going to be one of those ongoing things?
15: Welcome to aviation in 2026. This is what the industry is evolving into. I think that, the airlines, we don't have a lot of competition in Canada. We've had this call before on many occasions. So you got Air Canada and WestJet, who are the duopoly in Canada. What they say goes. And, until such time as we really have a set of regulations and a governance structure that kind of protects the consumer, we're at the beck and call of what the airlines want to have in terms of practices. And if they're violating any existing rules, they're putting a lot of pressure on the government to get rid of those rules. We've seen that happen south of the border. In the U.S., all the passenger protection regulations have now been shelved. It's a question of deja vu, and the airline industry is really pushing for that now.
1: John, always appreciate your expertise. Thanks for the time.
15: All right, Mike. Have a great day. Take care.
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22: This is Global News. I'm Danny Longo. Premier Doug Ford said almost 200 wildfires are still burning in the province, with many still not under control.
23: We know that the fire is expanding from 650,000 hectares up to 735,000 hectares, so it's moving quickly. And as of this morning, there are a total of 190 wildland fires across Ontario. 56 of those are still considered not under control. 112 are being observed, and 6 are being held, and 16 are under control.
22: Ford said 13 communities have been evacuated or are in the process of leaving. Residents of the Skatanga First Nation will arrive in Toronto today as Thunder Bay is facing limited hotel space. Now, recent rain has slowed some blazes, but officials say increased fire and smoke conditions could continue for the foreseeable future. Premier Ford said that a national fire strategy will be a topic of discussion when Canada's premiers meet with Prime Minister Mark Carney in Prince Edward Island later this week. U.S. President Donald Trump isn't letting up on his threat to tariff Canada over wildfire smoke. He recently told reporters that the fires are poisoning U.S. air and that maybe Canada should pay damages or the U.S. should impose levies. Premier Doug Ford says he's disappointed at Trump's remarks, pointing to the time Canada sent the U.S. help in the aftermath of Hurricane Helene in 2024 and during last year's wildfires in California.
23: You know something, rather than criticize and threaten Canada, your closest friends, maybe one day you're going to need our help like you did last year, and we deployed the people. I get frustrated just listening to that bunch of rubbish.
22: It's unclear what authority Trump would rely on to impose new tariffs on Canada, but Trump's remarks come as smoke from Canadian fires has been triggering air quality warnings across Ontario and in multiple states, including Michigan, Ohio, Illinois, New York, and Indiana. Former Ontario Cabinet Minister Stan Cho is now facing renewed scrutiny after records show he billed his riding association nearly $100,000 for meals, along with flights, hotels, and entertainment between 2023 and 2026. The expenses, funded through party donations and public subsidies, included upscale restaurants, luxury hotels, sporting events, and travel. The revelations come days after Cho repaid more than $16,000 in taxpayer-funded hotel expenses and resigned from cabinet. Premier Ford says he's extremely upset with the misspending and is calling on all his MPPs to do better.
23: If you guys think for a second I'm happy about this, you're wrong. It's unacceptable. They're all paying it back. Simple as that.
22: Opposition critics allege the spending supported a lavish lifestyle. Travel services costs last month were high in both Canadian host cities for the FIFA World Cup. Stats Canada reports that the cost of traveler accommodation for June rose about 20% year over year in Ontario and British Columbia. Meanwhile, rental car prices rose nearly 7% across the country compared to June 2025 as travel demand increased. Inflation in Canada cooled last month as gas prices fell. Overall inflation eased from 3.2% in May to 2.8% in June. Gas prices declined by 10%, though that relief at the gas pumps is already proving to be temporary. Meanwhile, food prices continued to climb in June, but by less than the previous month. Cost of fresh fruit rose by less than 2%, dragged down by lower prices for grapes. Travel-related costs jumped thanks to demand from World Cup visitors. Prices increased the most in the two Canadian World Cup host cities, Vancouver and Toronto, though those price increases will likely be temporary. I'm Danny Longo. This is Global News.
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1: We have some 30th anniversaries that are happening. Congratulations to London Pride, because that parade yesterday in gorgeous weather, along Queen Street, in front of just the greatest feel. The Pride Parade has the greatest feel to it. That was their 30th Pride Parade. 30th anniversary Pride celebrations. And that is not the only 30 that exists right now in terms of celebration. There's so many round numbers this year. London's bicentennial for 200 years. But in 1995-ish, spreading into 96, Nerds on Sight was founded here in London. Dave Redekop, John Harbarenko had this idea with people having these computers in their homes, these massive desktops with these great big monitors that looked like old school TVs. With those existing, people are running into trouble. We could help them out. We could go to them and help to fix some of the problems that they are experiencing. We had an opportunity to sit down with Charlie Regan from Nerds on Sight, who was also part of getting this company up and going. First off, we gave him a great big congratulations.
4: John and David, brilliant idea. Absolutely brilliant. And to be perfectly honest, at the time I had a number of operations going around in a few countries, and I thought this could be a propagated brand because it was cute, attractive. And in the world of technology, it wasn't alienating, overwhelming, or I'm going to call it impositional. It didn't offend people. So we tried to make sure that the brand was cute and would be attractive. And heavens, we trained everybody in Dale Carnegie training so that they could become human engineers as well as tech engineers. So they were treating the client. One of our bylines that I put in place was, we don't service technology, we serve people who have technology. So, yeah, we were very fortunate. I mean, it did take some time. I came in full time about 6 years after the start, and that's when we started to spread across the country quickly. And then again, it didn't take long before some interest was expressed in other realms where I had some operations, and so yeah, we wound up eventually hitting all six continents. So yeah, I'm touching wood, but it all started with London.
5: That's
4: some amazing people who had faith, who trusted, and they stuck with us.
1: That's the coolest part. It begins here, and if penguins used more technology on Antarctica, you would be on every single continent, because to be on six of them is just phenomenal. So when you started this, and when it was started, was anybody else saying, hey, we'll come to you and help you with your tech problems, or was that in itself unique?
4: Well, we had, I'm going to call them quick interest in the supplier network, and we would do, I call them first steps. It was a roadshow. We would literally let folks know that Nerds on Site was coming into town, and we wanted to, anyone who was interested, we wanted to give you a presentation, and we'll have some nerds there, so they'll answer your questions as well. But we went right across the country, across the states. We had as many as 150 people show up, and it was exciting, to be perfectly honest. It was wonderful to see bright-eyed, bushy-tailed young people who were so overwhelmed with this new technology, and they were just, they were doing it for free, left, right, and center with all their family and friends, and we just showed them that there may be a way for you to turn this passion into something that could actually provide a little bit of fiscal sustenance for you, even a pretty good life.
1: Charlie Regan joining us, capability expansion orchestrator with Nerds on Site Global, as we look back over 30 years now of Nerds on Site helping people with helping people who own technology, I guess is what you said. And it's such a refreshing way to think of that, because there's a lot of stuff that hasn't made sense going all the way back to when this began at 1996 to a lot of us. And then you add in all the other things since then. You think about the computers that people had when you began. You have more memory right now, I don't know, probably just hanging off you in lint than you would in those computers. I mean, you'd have 100 megabytes and think you were king of the world.
4: No, and there were people who honestly did think this. But you're right. I don't know about the lint, but we all carry around our little phone. And let's face it, we've heard the comparison. The first module that landed on the moon didn't have the capacity that our telephone does now, our smartphone. So the world has changed. It has also opened up the world of I'm going to call it the brown smelly. There's the white light of glory. It's wonderful what technology can do to leverage, to help, to create family time with Zoom and other visual media. It's really remarkable. But there's the brown smelly side, where there are people taking advantage of other human beings, and cybercrime has grown not in lockstep. It's grown faster. It has grown stronger. So the real challenge today, of course, is protecting your stuff, your data. That which is most private should never, ever be stolen from you. And that's our number one job, is to make sure that we take care of that side of the algorithm for you.
1: And when we look back over the 30 years, Charlie, how many pivots have there been toward different directions, or has it been pretty consistent where this is what we do, we're still going to maintain that, we just have to add in more branches?
4: Well, that's a good question. I'm a firm believer that you never say no to a client. They are the boss. So that was the first round of training, to make sure all of our team members understood. We may not have competencies that the client is looking for right now, but please don't tell them we don't do that. We will find a way. We'll buy another company. We'll integrate it in. We'll find the technologies. We'll find the competencies. We'll train our team up. So we built the virtual university of nerdology. We have more than 300 tech competencies. We make certain the training is available to all of our nerds so they can upgrade in whatever arena that is new, pops up, and they have an interest or passion, or even the old traditional. If they want to re-energize themselves on certain fronts, we want to make sure that we provide, especially for the small and medium enterpriser in the enterprise space, anywhere from 5 to 500 people, we want to be the single solitary source for all their technology need, want, and desires. So yes, it has moved quickly. And in the early days, there may have been a couple of dozen competencies that the team had. And now I still use 300. It's far more than that that we bring to the table to make certain that we can provide all that's needed and necessary today.
1: Well, it has worked so well. And I guess, are there frontiers as a final note? And we're talking right now with Charlie Regan from Nerds on Site about 30 years in business. Are there other frontiers, or are you just waiting to find out what those frontiers might be?
4: Well, to be honest, it's the most exciting time ever in the technology realm. It's with AI, quantum computing, and so many other really fascinating and exciting opportunities coming down the pipe. It's preparing, not just preparing the competency and the platforms and security, but making certain that we bring along. I mean, we have 70 and 80 year old team members, we do have almost 80 year old team member, but we have 70, 80 and older clients that we want to be able to help them use technology to better impact or affect in their lives. So with all that's coming, we know that there's not going to be a slowdown. The speed is, in fact, increasing every minute of every day.
1: Charlie, thanks for helping to guide us through that speed, because most of us would slam into walls. So appreciate you keeping us on the straight and narrow, and thanks for putting London on the map as you have done. Thanks for spending some time with us today.
4: It was a pleasure. Thank you very much, my friend.
1: Charlie Regan from Nerds on Site. We'll take a break on 980 CFPL.
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1: We have an opportunity to hear now from London Mayor Josh Morgan on a weekend that started with some uncertainty for a lot of events and then ended amazingly well, Mayor Morgan, with the 30th anniversary of London Pride and the Pride Parade and the Gastro Fest that was going on and Rock the Park. It did get going.
9: Absolutely, yes. The I know there was a lot of people disappointed when a number of events had to be canceled, and I know we even had to suspend some of our outdoor activities late into last week based on the smoke. But it ended pretty good with a lot of big events in the city over the final day of the weekend, and certainly I and lots of city staff were at the Pride Parade, and a huge turnout, great crowd, and a really great event. And that was just one of many events that was going on Sunday.
1: And had the perfect weather for it. I don't know if the weather could have been better.
9: I don't think so. It was a beautiful day, not too hot. You got a little bit of a cool breeze when you're in the sun, maybe a little hot, but certainly the clouds were coming over. And I think it was a really gorgeous day in the city. And it's pretty nice to look up at the sky and see blue because it's been a few days of some tough weather with the smoke out there.
1: Absolutely. And we're still feeling for everybody who is in the north and dealing with those fires as they do continue. But the shift and the plume of smoke that was kind of stuck over top of us certainly has dissipated and at some points moved on out. Mayor Morgan, we talked last week about the major announcement. We're looking at almost $2 billion for General Dynamics Land Systems. It's a big day when it's announced. And then there's aftermath after that. What have you been hearing about that announcement since it was made?
9: Well, first off, incredibly positive feedback. People know that these are really great paying jobs in our city that had some risk given where the orders were headed for General Dynamics. And this really does secure them for the foreseeable future. And that means, you know, a lot of people having secure jobs at a time when the unemployment rate is high. And when you secure long paying, good paying jobs in our city, you know, those individuals contribute back to our city in many different ways, not only in the ways that they spend that money in the community supporting local businesses and restaurants and just, you know, the daily activities of life, but also, you know, the people who work at General Dynamics have been, you know, many people are volunteers in service organizations. There's a lot of philanthropy that happens there. When there are fundraisers, they raise a lot of money. So this is an organization whose people contribute a considerable amount to our community. I mean, for some of the feedback, you know, that I heard from people where some clarification needed to be made was there are 190 new units. Every single one of those is going to be built in London. So this is not a general wide order, and then it's going to be built in many different spots. Those units are going to be assembled here. Now, those units have a supply chain of, I think, over 500 across Ontario and 600 across Canada, different organizations, including a good number of London businesses, which is kind of a magnifier effect. But yes, every single one of those vehicles will be built here in the London facility. And they are going to go, those 190, to service the Canadian Armed Forces. These aren't a big order where there's, you know, some going to the Ukraine and some going to other countries. This is a specifically Canadian order for the Canadian military.
1: Okay, and that's important to point out as well, because I think that was an initial claim from quite a few people that, oh, well, we're just building them to send them away. This is part of our national defense.
9: Yes, and there are units being built on top of that that are part of donations to places like the Ukraine. But certainly this particular announcement and this particular order and this $2 billion and these 190 units are 100% built in London and 100% for the Canadian military to use.
1: Okay, and that's over a four-year contract, correct?
9: That's right, yes. Yeah.
1: Okay. London Mayor Josh Morgan joining us. Mayor Morgan, we can look ahead. We're going to see a council meeting tomorrow, and there's quite a bit on that council agenda. One of the things that does stand out is pet waste in green bins. Can you take us through what has been happening here and why this comes up now?
9: Well, whenever we design a new program, and the Green Bin is a program that, yes, other communities have had, but is relatively new to the City of London, there's always demand for additional products to go into those services. And that requires us to find, you know, vendors on the other end who are willing to process those items. Now, in the Green Bin, this is meant to be organic waste, and it's going to be disposed. So, you know, what we have to do is sometimes pilot different items to test them to see if they, you know, biodegrade in the same way the other materials do, and you know, can operate in the way that organic processing can handle. So, you know, there is a pilot that's going to happen in the city for pet waste. That's going to allow us to see if it works as intended, and if it does, then we're going to be able to expand that to the rest of the city. And this is based on feedback from Londoners who say this is an additional service that we would like to see in the Green Bin. So, you know, we're always willing to see what we can do to expand services for Londoners. And this is a good example of that public feedback leading to us testing a service expansion, making sure that it works before we roll it out to the whole city.
1: There are other municipalities who do allow pet waste in, say, a Green Bin collection program. Do you talk to them, or is this more just about what the pilot project here tells you?
9: Yes, our staff always consult with other municipalities, whether it's something that is being tried by the municipality or one who's figured it out. You know, we usually consult with a wide group. Each and every department of our staff does have, you know, their colleagues across the province and country that they often have either associations or groups and networks that they can reach out to. And that's done both formally and informally. Formally in the, you know, research and design for the reporting back, and sometimes just informally through conversation and connection about, you know, troubleshooting and things that will come up and arise as we deploy something new. So it's all that's the beauty of municipal government. There's lots of us out there, lots trying new things. There's always something new that we can bring to London. There's always somebody who's trying something new who we can learn from and engage with through a process of us doing something differently.
1: London Mayor Josh Morgan joining us. We might have people listening right now saying, I want to be a part of a pilot project. I want to be a part of a pilot project. How do you determine what part of the city gets to be a part of a pilot project?
9: Yeah, so our staff would do that based on, you know, the size of the pilot project, the routes and that sort of thing. And this is what happens whenever we try something new. There's always some people who want to be part of it. Sometimes there's some people who don't want to be part of it. Ultimately, we've got to choose a spot, and that's done by our staff based on the needs of what we need to learn during the pilot and the scope of it. And of course, the logistics of the operation, too. So I know some other people would love to be in it. But you know, if they can just wait with some patience, we'll do the pilot, and then we'll see about expanding it to the whole city.
1: Do you ever have people opting out?
9: Oh, people want to opt out of things all the time. I mean, I talk to a lot to like students, youth in the community, whether that's at elementary or high school, and everybody asks me what the hardest part of the job is. And I said the hardest part of the job is when you represent, you know, 450,000 some odd people, they don't agree. And so when people don't agree, they've got lots of difference of opinion. And that means every time you decide something, you got thousands of people happy, thousands of people unhappy, because the public just has differences of opinion. So some people like when we try new things, some people don't. Some people want to be in a pilot, some people want to opt out. You know, it's the beauty of the job is it's interesting every day, because we got Londoners with different perspectives on what we should be doing and how we should move forward. And part of our, you know, the most difficult part of our job is to be engaging with them and then finding a path forward that makes as many people happy as possible.
1: Yeah, that's what it comes down to. Well, Mayor Morgan, have yourself an amazing July week, and thanks so much for talking about all of this with us this morning.
9: Yeah, and I just want to add one thing, Mike. Although I said, you know, it's nice for us to have blue skies, I want people to think about, you know, just because the weather has shifted and the skies are blue in London does not mean there aren't, you know, frontline firefighters, indigenous communities, and people who continue to be at risk from the fires to the north. Even if it's clear here, you know, I want people to still have their thoughts with them, because there's a lot of people suffering through some significant fire season.
1: Absolutely. Well put. Thanks again.
9: Yeah, thanks so much, Mike.
1: That is London Mayor Josh Morgan on a number of different things, including pilot projects and how they're created. And yeah, putting people on the same page these days is difficult. Sometimes it seems putting people into the same book is difficult. Putting people into the same encyclopedia collection, Who had an encyclopedia collection somewhere on a shelf in the basement? That's difficult today. 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Everybody's working
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1: You betcha. Good evening, 6:32. We're ready to go. It's Monday night. We're back at it. Skoll's here. Thielen also in attendance to answer all of your questions, of course, over this half hour. But beyond that, always reach out to Thielen and his crew, right? You know how to do that by now. The email is great, help@employmentlawyer.ca anytime. And the phone number to do so, 1-855-821-5900. But here and right now, we're live on a Monday night at 6:33.
0: So your chance, your opportunity to get some answers to the questions that are looming large as far as workplace is concerned, you can bring them on right now. We'll try to answer them as much as we can over the course of the next 25 minutes. 416-870-6400. 416-870-6400. Lots of things to get through tonight. We're going to start off with our usual opener with Thielen, then we'll get into a duty to accommodate and a bunch of other things. But as we always say, we'll flush it all down the toilet, man. If you want to fill up the half hour of the phone calls, we'd love that even more. 416-870-6400. Thielen, let's get rocking, pal. What's the opener for tonight? What do you think?
2: So first thing I want to talk about today is there was recently a study done by Owl Labs based in the U.S., and they took a look at how much return to office mandates were costing employees. Now, that study found it could be up to $55 a day based only on the cost of commuting, whether that's gas, mileage on your vehicle, what have you, the cost to park if you're driving,

0: or raise a lot of questions. What do they do if they're mandating a return to work? A lot of this is what I imagine would be still post-COVID, right?
1: Yeah, so it really depends on a number of things. You raise a point. Were you hired pre or post-COVID? If it was pre-COVID, what were the terms and conditions of your employment when you were hired? And then if you're hired post-COVID, what were the representations your employer made when they hired you? Were you told this was a fully remote job? Were you told this was a hybrid job? Or were you told this was an in-person job? And each of those, each of those circumstances will depend, along with your employment contract, if you signed one and what it states. But generally speaking, if you were hired as a full-time remote employee post-pandemic, and now your employer is trying to force you to return to the office, they don't just get to do that. You were hired as a full-time remote employee, and in making you go back to work in office at all is a significant change to the terms of your employment. So you absolutely have a right to fight them on it, to either try to negotiate some time or negotiate something to compensate you for those additional spec expenses associated with going in the office, or the time lost commuting, or if you refuse to do it and your employer imposes it anyways, you have the right to resign and pursue a constructive dismissal claim, and you'd be entitled to a full severance package as if your employment was terminated without cause.
0: Have you seen much success with people claiming, expenses that are now being incurred because they're being forced back to the office, long commutes, traveling expenses, there could be food and drink expenses, whatever, other things that are involved, maybe childcare now, other things that get into the mix. You seen that working out for people?
1: So I haven't seen people just get, expenses reimbursed like that, but what I've seen are two things. Either first, an employee says, well, no, I was hired as a full-time remote employee. I'm not willing to, stay at my same rate of pay, incur all these additional expenses for the same pay. And I've seen employees be able to either negotiate increased salaries, so salary raise, a bonus, or even more vacation time, some of those non-cash items, which can sometimes be easier for employers to get. And then I've also seen employees, resign and get these full severance packages as if their employment had been terminated without cause. So, a line item, this expense, this is reimbursed. No, but more generally, have employees been able to either get more money or get a severance package? Absolutely. We've seen quite a bit of that recently.
0: There's also a ton of people out there that were hired as, say, hybrid employees, and now they're saying, hybrid was nice, guy, but we need you back in the office now. Another same
1: So,
0: problem, kind of, right?
1: yes or no? So the hybrid cases are a lot more difficult, right? So when we're looking at a constructive dismissal claim, we're looking for a substantial change to the terms of someone's employment, right? So there's generally three buckets an employee can fall into: full-time remote, full-time in office, and then a hybrid, right? So the two biggest changes are when you're going from 0 days in office, i.e. fully remote, to 1 day, right? That's a big change. Versus, or going from 4 days in office and 1 day at home, you're still hybrid, to full time in office, right? But if it's just 1 day per week, it is really difficult for us to make out a constructive dismissal claim because it's a 20% increase per week of time spent in office, which is obviously a lot, but is a more difficult constructive dismissal argument to make. So in situations like that, what we're telling people is, look, when that happens, you can still try to push back, but ultimately, if your employer is switching from Tuesday, Thursdays in office to Monday, Wednesday, Friday in office, there isn't that much you can do aside from putting something in writing saying, you're going to comply, but that, you may not comply with anything in the future if the company moves to a 4 day per week in office or a full time in office schedule. And if that were to happen, then you may pursue a constructive dismissal at that time. Just putting your employer on notice that, this time okay, but not next time, is about the best you could do in those situations.
0: And I imagine that, heading back to the office, especially in the scenario where you've been fully at home, hired remotely, there's also going to be the time expense part of that constructive dismissal. Now I'm looking at an hour each way to come into the office. That factors into it too, yeah?
1: Absolutely. And that's kind of embedded into the argument. It's how far is your commute? If it's a 10-minute walk from your front door to the office front door, it's probably not going to be a feature of your case. But if you live in the suburbs of Toronto, you live in Markham, and you're now expecting.

0: expected to move, you know, to commute every day downtown Toronto. It's a 60, 90 minute commute, right? So instead of working 40 hours a week, and truly only 40 hours if you're working from home because you're logging on at 9 and you're logging out at 5, now it's, well, if to get there at 9, you have to leave the house at 7:30, and then you get home at 6:30. They're really adding 3 hours a day, which ends up being 15 hours a week to your workday. That, and it's time you can't get back. And it's especially difficult for people who have families, right? There are people who have childcare organized till 5 p.m., but they've got to pick their kids up by 5:30 from the aftercare program. And if they can't get out of the office till 5, they may not be able to meet those, you know, requirement, those obligations as parents. So there's a lot of things to consider there.
1: And at that point, the employer, if they don't want to be facing a constructive dismissal, they have to be a little more flexible and work with you as far as the child pickup in your example is concerned. Yeah,
0: absolutely. That's, yeah, you know, that kind of, it's a good segue into our next topic that we'll touch on in a bit, but it's a part of that duty to accommodate, right? Family status is a protected ground. And if you have childcare obligations, your employer has to work with you to accommodate those.
1: Just so people are clear, I mean, if it ends up going because of, you know, the remote to full-time work situation, and, you know, you dig your heels in, and maybe they've talked to you, and, you know, it gets resolved with some sort of severance package. Are we looking at the same severance package you would get in a normal termination without cause?
0: Yeah, absolutely. So if, you know, when our courts deem that somebody has been constructively dismissed, what they're really finding is that the employer has, through its action, shown an intention to no longer be bound by the terms of someone's employment, which means that they've terminated that person without cause. A lot of big words there, but essentially, if you can make out a constructive dismissal and a court makes that finding, then they found your employment has been terminated without cause. And it's as if your employer walked in to the office one day, handed you a termination letter and said, we're letting you go. Once you get past that hurdle of proving you've been constructively dismissed, then you've been terminated without cause and there's no change to your severance entitlement.
1: You did mention duty to accommodate. For those who are not familiar, we are going to touch that on the other side of this this wee break that we're going to get into now. It's the only break of the night, so stick around for that. We'll get through it really quickly. It also gives you a moment, if you would wish, to join the show. And that is done through the phone lines, 416-870-6400. Any questions about this topic or anything that's bugging you at work, now's the time to bring them on. Get Teal in here for some answers. It'll take you zero time at all to get some satisfaction. Again, 416-870-6400. And we continue on. This is the Monday night edition of the Employment Law Show. Stay with us.
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1: You betcha. 6:44. We're still rolling here. We got lots of time for you to interrupt us and join the show. We love that part of the show. 416-870-6400. Concerns at work. Now is the time to make that call. Obviously, it's free. Let's get some quick information. You want to carry on the conversation, though, with Teal after the show privately. There's always an opportunity. You're encouraged to do that. 1-855-821 5900 through phone, email help@employmentlawyer.ca. And I should mention the one trustworthy website you can go to without fear. There's no AI here. There's no, you know, jurisdictional problem. It's not information coming from the States or anywhere else, or Quebec for that matter. It is local. It's trustworthy. It's pocketemploymentlawyer.ca. Once you're there as well, you have access to the severance calculator. Maybe you need it, maybe you don't, but if you've ever wondered what that severance package would be if you got let go from your job, especially if you're long service, you might be shocked. You can use that. That's rolled into pocketemploymentlawyer.ca. And you can have a look at it right now. Again, 416-870-6400 to call into the show. Duty to accommodate. We've thrown this term around many times over the years on the show as well, Thielen. What is it for those who are tuning in maybe for the first time? What does it mean?
0: So essentially, the duty to accommodate is special treatment. So employers always talk, we treat everybody equally no matter what. But in fact, the law, specifically the Ontario Human Rights Code, the Canadian Human Rights Act, both mandate that employers accommodate their employees for any protected grounds. So protected grounds are pretty broad, but the big ones, age, race, religion, disability. And what the Human Rights Code mandates is that employers accommodate any needs that stem from those protected grounds. Now, the biggest thing we typically see is disability. So if you, as a result of a disability, whether that's injury, so you got hurt at work or not, an illness or a disease, if as a result of any of those things, you need your duties, you need your hours, you need the conditions of your employment adjusted, then your employer has to do that, And that can take any number of forms. But it essentially mandates that employers give special treatment to the people who need it.
1: So let me ask you this question, though, to follow up on that duty to accommodate as we get into it. How far do employers have to go?
0: So they have to go to the point of undue hardship.
1: Okay.
0: So that is a very ambiguous term, and it's something that our courts haven't fully defined, nor is it defined in the relevant legislation. But essentially what it means is that it has to jeopardize the continued operation of the business. It goes beyond just it's inconvenient for the business. It goes beyond just, you know, we'd have to make adjustments to how we operate. It really is a really high standard. So one of the things we see, you know, quite frequently is people who need specific hours as a result of an injury, meaning, you know, they have back problems and they need to work the earlier shift because later in the day, the back pain becomes too much. Well, in a situation like that, that employee has the right to seek accommodation and work those specific hours. And now the employer doesn't have to necessarily change its own hours of operation, but if the first shift is from 7 to 3, then that employee needs to be put on that shift, even if, you know, other employees have to rotate.
1: So change of shift, stuff like that, hours of work, maybe a certain amount of lifting can be done, so, you know, beyond a certain point for some. Just giving examples here. But, you know, if the employer is asked to put on a whole new wing with an elevator, that might be what we call past the point of undue hardship. Yeah. I mean, there is limits.
0: There is limits. You know, building a new wing in a building may be something. But of course, they have the AODA to worry about, which is the Accessibility for Ontarians with Disabilities Act, which goes beyond just employment. It goes to just the rules about a building. But there are other limits. You're right. So employers, as an example, don't have to go out and create a new position for somebody to be accommodated in.
1: Right.
0: But what they do have the obligation to do is make any modifications short of undue hardship to a certain position. So to your point, hours, lifting accommodations, twisting accommodations, what have you. And if those accommodations can't meet it, then what they have to do is they have to look to see if there are any other available positions within the organization which that employee could do. And if so, put them in that role, right? So as an example, if you're a pilot who lost your eyesight, now I'm not saying blind pilots can't fly planes. I'm not a doctor. I can't make that assertion. But if it was determined that pilot can no longer be a pilot, it wouldn't just be a green light to let the person go. There are other jobs within an airline where somebody can do with a sight impairment. They could, with the right accommodations, I'm sure they could work in the customer service department. They could work in the accounting department. They could do a bunch of different things. So if your job, i.e. the job of a pilot, can't be accommodated due to a site restriction, well, then the, you know, the airline in this example has to look for other jobs within its organization, which with the right accommodations, the person could do, right? So if, you know, putting in screen readers and adaptive mouses and keyboards and that kind of fun stuff would allow that pilot to work in the accounting department and the person is willing to be trained up, then the employer has to give them that training, pay them to do it, buy those, you know, supports and accommodate the person.
1: Yeah, I guess it's a bit of a, I guess it's a bit of a sliding scale as far as the obligations to the point of undue hardship for the employers, meaning that if it's a little mom and pop shop, a family owned business, I mean, their pockets won't be as deep as a big multinational corporation. Therefore, I would imagine the corporation has to go to a greater extent to accommodate, right?
0: Absolutely. It always comes down to the continued operation of the business, right? So, you know, small mom and pop shop, you know, whether it's, you know, use an example of a landscaping company, if there's only one crew and the owner's on the crew and everybody does physical work, well, then yeah, it's going to be hard to accommodate lifting restrictions in that landscaping company. But if it's a multinational landscaping company that has payroll, it has HR, it has this and it has that, a bunch of office jobs that are inherent to companies when they grow, it's going to be a lot harder for them to prove that, you know, they couldn't accommodate the person. It is a sliding scale. You know, even with some of the big corporations, there are people who just can't be accommodated due to their restrictions. But the bigger it is, the harder it is for employers to prove.
1: Now, I was just thinking if we flip over to the employee side, now what are the obligations? I assume you can't just walk in the office and say, yeah, I got a bad back, boss. I need some accommodation. I can't lift more than 25 pounds. I mean, you need some medical documentation. Yeah.
0: Yeah, you do. So it's not just on disability. Obviously, we've been talking about that so far. So that, and that's, you know, the most common type of accommodation. But, you know, it goes beyond just disability. It can be, like we said earlier that tonight, it can be childcare obligations, or it could be religious reasons. It could be anything. But you're right. Our courts have said it's a collaborative process. So employers need to operate in good faith, need to ask fair questions, but they're allowed to ask questions. And then employees have to answer those questions, get the supporting documentation. So if it is a lifting restriction, then yeah, going to get a doctor's note, which outlines how long the accommodations are needed. Is this a permanent thing? Do you have degenerative disc disease?
1: Sure.
0: There we go. And it's going to get worse over time, or is this an acute injury? You only need it for 6 weeks. And are there anything else that you need, i.e., yeah, you can't lift 25 pounds, but can you do twisting? Can you climb ladders? What about stairs? That kind of stuff. And then is there a plan for those restrictions to be weaned off over time? Those are all things that are fair questions for your employer to ask. And if your employer is asking, you as the employee have that obligation to provide it to them. Quick little caveat there, though, is your employer isn't entitled to everything. So your employer is not necessarily entitled to the diagnosis. They're not necessarily entitled to what treatment you're receiving. All they need to know are the things that impact your ability to work. Can you work? Yes or no? What supports do you need to be accommodated, and how long are they supposed to ask? That's really all your employers need, because that's all they need to accommodate you at work.
1: Yeah, we often say not diagnosis, but prognosis is what they really need, right? How to continue their business, either in your absence or with you with restrictions, yeah?
0: Exactly. You know, sometimes employers, they want to see everything because they think they're entitled to it, but you ultimately do have that right to privacy.
1: Yep.
0: Right? And there's, you know, if it's a back issue, maybe people won't be as shy about it, but especially as it relates to things like mental health or, you know, things like cancer, where people are just understandably more guarded about it. You don't have the obligation to share that with your employer. They can't demand it, and demanding it in order to be accommodated, you have to give us everything if you want us to consider it, is wrong, and it's a breach of the human rights code.
1: What would you send out as far as tips are concerned for employees or anybody who's considering this?
0: So I think the first thing is you have to be direct with your employer. Mm. So go to them and say, I need accommodation for my back, for my whatever, because you know, you need to be direct to really trigger that. A lot of the times I see employers say, oh, I just thought John was telling me that his back hurt. I didn't know he wanted accommodation. So you want to be very clear that you are seeking accommodation. You know, maybe saying that verbally first to your supervisor, your boss, human resources, whomever, but then afterwards following up in writing. So, hey, John, I need accommodation. I hurt my back. And then sending you an email after saying, following up on our conversation, this is what I need. let me know if you need any doctor's notes, any supporting information from me in order to get these accommodations put in place. That's really the biggest thing. And then keeping everything in writing as you go, right? So if it's a follow-up call, follow-up conversation in the workplace, following that up with an email summary to whoever you spoke with, confirming what was discussed and what you'd agreed on as next steps. That way you're keeping this paper trail. So in the event that your employer refuses to accommodate you or they don't give you the right accommodations, you know, your lawyer can pick up the mantle and have all the, have a really detailed summary of everything that took place to really, hammer them with.
1: Good detailed contemporaneous records of phone conversations. Again, it doesn't have to be dictated like a court document, but it's good to have. Does it matter if they respond to those emails? Because I heard as long as it's one way. Well, I guess we assume that if they don't respond, that's the same as acceptance, no?
0: Yeah, so I generally tell my clients to say, look, when you send this email to your boss or whomever, end it with, let me know if I missed anything or got anything incorrect. Otherwise, I'll proceed accordingly. And by opening the door like that, giving them the opportunity to correct you if you're wrong, they really don't have an argument if they don't respond. Oftentimes they'll say, yep, that's it. We'll proceed with next steps. Or they'll respond and say, one little tweak here, but otherwise you got it all. You got everything we discussed. And then if there's nothing, well, then yeah, you gave them the opportunity to correct you. They chose not to. That's their decision. But any reasonable person in that circumstance would assume that you were right and that it was fair for you to proceed accordingly.
1: Yeah. We're down to a couple minutes here, but that's okay. We got time to get in a couple of emails. Brian, first one sent here says, guys, I've worked for a company for 3 years in a sales position selling windows and doors. I was just let go. They considered me to be an independent contractor. Now, I worked exclusively for them full-time, did not have an office, and I paid my own expenses. I'm confused. Am I entitled to severance?
0: So there are three, to be quick, there's three primary classifications for workers in Ontario. There's employees who are entitled to the full gamut of protections under the Employment Standards Act, so termination pay, but also vacation pay and things like that. Okay. There are independent contractors, which don't have those typical protections. And then there's an intermediate category called dependent contractors. Independent contractors are entitled to severance as if they were employees. So they're entitled to the same amount of severance as if they had been employed. So in your case, if you were treated as an independent contractor but worked exclusively for them for 3 years, at the very least, you're a dependent contractor, but more likely you're actually an employee and you were just misclassified your entire tenure with them. So that's the case. Reach out to us. One of our lawyers will be able to help you out and make sure that you get the full severance package you're entitled to.
1: As far as the dependent contractor, I mean, how much of your income do we generally look at coming from the bulk of one company or one client? Would it be 65%, 70% that qualifies?
0: So there's no, our courts have said there's no like bright line, meaning there's no minimum threshold. It's, it's a substantial majority. Cases, but somewhere between 2/3 and 75%, those people have been found to be dependent contractors. It's always a case by case analysis, but definitely if you're 75% or more, you're probably a dependent contractor and entitled to severance. Our courts will look at your tax returns, look at what you reported, and then make the assessment from there.
1: We are out of time. We have temporary layoffs. 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

0: The preceding was a paid commercial program. 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The opinions expressed therein are those of the advertiser and do not necessarily reflect the views and policies of Corus Entertainment.
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5: From the National Newsroom of the Canadian Press, I'm Jason White. U.S. President Donald Trump has signed an executive order hammering certain Canadian products with 50% tariffs. It's in response to provincial bans on U.S. liquor, Canada's supply-managed dairy system, and quotas on certain U.S. vehicles. But White House officials say it is not connected to Trump's recent threats to hit Canada with higher tariffs because of wildfire smoke. The list covers a wide range of products, but has no exemptions for goods compliant under the Canada-U.S.-Mexico Agreement on Trade, better known as CUSMA. Conservatives want to know how the Liberal government convinced the Trump administration to open up the Gordie Howe International Bridge. Conservative critic Shuvaloy Majumder wants the government to release more details.
6: We're all looking at finding ways in which Parliament can be used to encourage this kind of disclosure.
5: Prime Minister Mark Carney was accused of spreading confusion about the bridge deal last week when he said any sharing of toll revenue with the U.S. would not happen until after Canada's bridge debt was repaid. But Carney also said Canada and the U.S. would split net revenues after operational costs over the first 15 years. Foreign Affairs Minister Anita Anand says Canada's trade-first diplomatic push is reviving old ties around the world. She's currently in Islamabad on the first visit by a Canadian foreign minister to Pakistan in 19 years. She says Ottawa's new approach prioritizes signing trade deals wherever possible and puts an emphasis on face-to-face engagement. The minister was recently in Brazil, Romania, and Panama, and will soon head to Benin and the Ivory Coast. Around 1,800 people have fled Northern Ontario communities because of wildfires. Ontario Emergency Preparedness Minister Jill Dunlop says the evacuees are being housed in several cities.
7: As of now, we've coordinated 13 evacuations. So they're in host cities like Thunder Bay, Kapuskasing, Sudbury, Barrie, and then Toronto has put their hand up as well as Niagara Falls. So a lot of coordination in those efforts.
5: Meanwhile, Nova Scotia fire crews are continuing to hold a wildfire northeast of Halifax. And in British Columbia, 8,000 people in the southeastern city of Kimberley are on an evacuation alert because of a nearby out-of-control wildfire. Six of the whales from Marineland are now on their way to new homes in the United States. The shuttered Niagara Falls, Ontario tourist attraction struck a deal with a group of American and Spanish aquariums. Marineland says the relocations required months of planning and cross-border coordination. Vancouver police say the World Cup saw their largest deployment ever. Deputy Chief Constable Don Chapman says it took years of planning.
8: During our match days, our highlight or our peak level deployment was 1,300 officers on each of our Vancouver match days. We've never deployed that many police officers on any given deployment day.
5: They also policed the sky by bringing down 40 drones. This is the Canadian Press. In sports, the RCMP have released more details of Saturday night's fatal crash involving Saskatchewan Rough Rider player Jaden Dulkey. Mounties say Dulkey was driving on the wrong side of the highway with alcohol and cannabis in his SUV. Both he and the other driver died at the scene. The Toronto Blue Jays are at home opening a four-game series with the American League East leading Tampa Bay Rays tonight. Toronto's been struggling of late, dropping two of three games to the visiting Chicago White Sox over the weekend. The team enters this series seven games under 500. Hockey Canada has announced its coaching staff for the 2027 World Junior Hockey Championship. Major junior head coaches Drew Bannister, Brad Lauer, Jim Holton, and Ryan Getzloff will be assistant coaches, joining head coach Misha Donskov. And English soccer legend Kevin Keegan has died at the age of 75. His death was announced by his former club Newcastle, where he'd been both a player and a coach. Keegan revealed last month that he had stage 4 cancer. From the Canadian Press, I'm Jason White.
9: 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All conversation, no cancellation. Let's

0: Yeah, sure is. Welcome to it. I'm Drex from the Edge Radio Network, covering for Ben for the next couple of days across the country. He's on vacation. She'll be back on the show Thursday. The UK has a brand new prime minister. His name is Andy Burnham, and I think he's like the 27th prime minister in 11 days. Obviously, I'm being sarcastic with that. It is interesting how quickly power changes hands in the UK. Australia is no stranger to that as well. There is a system set up in both of those countries where if you fail to have faith in your leader, you can do an internal vote to oust them. So if you're like, prime minister's not doing a job, and you can find enough MPs to vote the way, you can do a leadership challenge. Yeah, so Keir Starmer's out, Burnham's in, and the UK has a brand new prime minister. If you'd like to be part of the show this afternoon, real easy to do, call, text, whatever you want. We're going to talk about the FIFA final yesterday. Joy Jeet, who is the technical producer for the Ben Mulrooney Show, is the soccer expert within. Not a fair weather fan like some of us. How many jerseys did you acquire over the course of the World Cup?
1: Over the course of the World Cup, I've now got 10 jerseys.
0: 10 jerseys. How many of them were counterfeit?
1: Oh, all of them.
0: Yeah. Does Talk Radio not pay enough to buy legitimate jerseys?
1: But why spend $200 on legitimate jerseys?
0: Right. Yeah. You know the RCMP across the country before the World Cup.
1: I saw that.
0: Had a massive, cracked a counterfeit ring. I guess that... Do you think if that counterfeit ring wasn't cracked, you would have acquired more jerseys?
1: Maybe. Yeah. But I'm glad that that happened. And because of that, I got some really cheap jerseys.
0: David Beckham was at the final yesterday. Jay-Z was there. Tom Cruise, Kylie Jenner, Madonna, Rihanna, ASAP Rocky, Beyonce. Were you even paying attention to the celebrities in the crowd, or are you watching the soccer?
1: Which one? Just soccer.
0: Just soccer. Will Ferrell was there as well. Big soccer fan. He owns half of LAFC.
1: There's another Farrell, a singer, if I'm not wrong. And one of the commentators said that that's ASAP Rocky instead of Farrell. I don't know why. I saw that.
0: Oh, that was weird. I didn't see that bit. Was that the English commentators?
1: Yes, one of those.
0: You know, I noticed this because I was watching the TSN feed, obviously. And I noticed the TSN soccer panel is made up of no Canadians. It's all foreigners that know soccer. Like, that makes sense to me. There was one dude, like, I could play. There was two English accents and a Scottish accent. I couldn't place the dude's fourth accent. I was like, none of these guys are from Canada talking about soccer right now. I loved every second of it. Did you have any, was there any standout moments for you from the World Cup final yesterday? You have a conspiracy theory. Would you like to share it with the Ben Mulrooney audience, please?
1: So everyone knows about how the entire officials, like the entire refereeing system, has tried to help Argentina throughout the World Cup.
0: Yeah.
1: And before the World Cup even started, they had installed fireworks in the stadium, which had to go off when any team had to, you know, lift the trophy. Uh-huh. So they installed all the fireworks as blue.
0: Baby blue
1: of the Argentinian jersey.
0: Yeah, so you think Argentina was meant to win that game?
1: Yes, as per the Infantino and the FIFA rules.
0: Was that Messi's last game? Like, is he retiring now?
1: There's an amazing story. So I was watching the World Cup at Cabana, right beside the Toronto studio, and there was this lady standing right in front of me, and in all the baby voice that she could accumulate, she was saying, "Please let Messi win the World Cup. It's his last World Cup."
0: Oh, like, please.
1: How does it work?
0: Why does he have to win? Like, I like the... Who's the Brazil player? The real young guy?
1: Neymar.
0: So have you seen the photo of him and Messi when he was like 5 months old?
1: No, that's the Spanish player.
0: Lamine Yamal,
1: yes.
0: Yeah, so that guy. Like, that story alone, I'm like, that's why Spain should win. It's like a passing of the torch. It's like, you're old now, get out. How old is Messi, by the way?
1: He's 39.
0: 39. See, that's old in soccer years. That's so weird that's old in soccer years. What did you think of the inaugural halftime show? Very American to have a halftime show. Madonna opened it with this stuff. All right, they were making a big song and dance about Madonna last week, opening that halftime show. Is it just me, or was part of that looked pre-recorded? Like the bit where she's still underground before she comes out of the entrance. It felt pre-recorded, right? Did it feel pre-recorded?
1: It totally did. And also when Madonna was the one who said that she wants the creative control of the entire performance.
0: Yeah.
1: And FIFA just gave it to her and not to anyone else. And after that, this is what Madonna delivers. I was shocked.
0: Why did she do a song that's old? Like, I know that's a newer remix, but she's got an album out and that's not on it. Muppet showed up as well. Like, that's a bit of a soccer song, so it makes sense that that's there. But honestly, I know Jack White is on tour, but you could have... And I don't know if Jack and Meg White get along anymore because they are, you know, divorced. They were never actually brother and sister, for those of you that ever believed that. Like, I would have gotten Jack White for that. Like, you got a song that's very... Like, how many teams use that? Like fans in the crowd use the Seven Nation
1: Army song? A lot of them. A
0: lot of them. Makes sense. Then Shakira showed up. She was great. It's the first time there's ever been a halftime thing. BTS was there, too. Let's go! Okay, that's enough of that. Justin Bieber showed up, did this for a couple of seconds.
2: Tried to write this song, but my word just wouldn't do.
0: Yeah, all right, it went for 20 minutes. All right, hang on, how long is the halftime show at the Super Bowl?
1: It's 30 minutes. The show is
0: like itself, 14 minutes, right?
1: Yeah, 14 or 15, but right, the halftime is 30 minutes.
0: All right, so this halftime was technically longer than the Super Bowl's halftime.
1: It was 11 minutes, no? Yeah.
0: This was how long?
1: 11 minutes.
0: This was 20 minutes long. This was not 11 minutes. This performance was not 11. It was way longer than 11 minutes. 11 minutes? No, it went longer than that for sure. Are you serious? I like this. This is a woman by the name of Lau Romaso. She says, the Europeans in charge of FIFA had to do a whole bunch of Americans. All right, was it 11 minutes?
1: It was supposed to be 11 minutes.
0: Yeah, how long was it?
1: It was 27 minutes
0: 27
1: and 19 seconds.
0: 27 minutes! Thank you. This halftime thing was longer than the Super Bowl. I love this from Lau Romaso.
3: FIFA World Cup halftime show. We need to do something like a big splash because we are in America and we need to do a big splash because America is the land of splash. So we will do big American icon like Madonna and Miss Piggy. And Madonna will come in a Jeep. And for some reason, Ronaldinho and Ronaldo will be sitting in front looking so confused. And the Muppets will do Seven Nation Army and the drums. It will be big American. And then we will have, Justin Bieber perform. But we do this little game. We pretend that Justin Bieber never do a performance before. And he's nervous. And we have a Jason Sudeikis because Ted Lasso, big American show, big American show. He will give a pep talk to Justin Bieber because you know what is a pep talk? It's a very American thing.
0: Yeah, very American thing to have a pep talk. She's not wrong in her comedic assessment here of the halftime show.
3: Come in for a pep talk. Ted Lasso will say, don't worry, it's your big shot. You can do it. Don't be nervous. But it will be so funny.
0: Yeah, all right. Okay. So Joy Jeet was not a fan. Got a couple of texts here, 416-870-6400, if you want to text the Ben Mulrooney Show. Apparently the fireworks color was BS, says this person. But like Joy Jeet, I'm all in with this being fixed. Spain went off script. You think Spain went off script here?
1: 100%, please. And it's a revival of football in the what terms I would say, but yeah, it's like football won at the end.
0: Someone says, yeah, I don't think any of this was actually live except for Justin Bieber. There's no way Violent playing Seven Nation Army were part of the actual mix because none of them were even mic'd or plugged in. Wild stuff. All right, this is the Ben Mulrooney Show. We're going to take a little break here when we come back. A lot of stuff to dive into. If you got some thoughts on the World Cup and the final, like, honestly, what are we going to do now? 416-870-6400 or 1-888-225-TALK. Drex from the Edge Radio Network in for Ben Mulrooney this afternoon. Stay there.
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0: All right, welcome back. Direct from the Edge Radio Network, covering for Ben for the next few days while he's on vacation. I do wonder for the sports fans that dove in on the FIFA World Cup. What is next? What are we going to do now? Most of us were fair weather fans that were just so caught up in the excitement of the whole thing. And it was great. Like the fan fest stuff. I know that there was issues with some of the bar staff in some places getting paid on time. I don't think that was an issue across the board. Look, it's a large scale festival run by volunteers. Sometimes things are going to go sideways. But for the whole point of what it was to set up these sort of zones where you could go into. I'm not sure if you got a chance to go to any of the FanFests. I went a couple of times. Georgie, did you get to do any FanFest stuff?
1: Yes, I went a couple of times.
0: I went to a Brazil game. What did you go see?
1: I went to see the England game.
0: Right. I mean, it was just a good environment. Usually there's live music. The night I was there that Brazil was playing, they had a Brazilian like carnival dancers up on the stage, which was like just added to the excitement of the whole thing. And it was free. But what do we do now? We got nothing to look forward to. So you're a full-on, all-the-time soccer fan. What is next for soccer fans? What's now? What happens?
1: I guess for the real soccer fans, the Premier League is coming back in August. Right. All the other leagues are coming back.
0: When's MLS back in action?
1: It has already started.
0: It's already started?
1: Yes. Major League Soccer has already started.
0: All right, so everyone's going to be happy.
1: Yeah, maybe.
0: Oh, you don't think?
1: I don't think so, especially not the Toronto FC fans.
0: Yeah. I don't know if Danny, who's producing the show today, Danny, are you? Did you partake in any of the FIFA excitement, or did you like, yeah, no, I got other things to do?
14: So, Drex, unlike some producers at the station, I did not get the FIFA flu.
0: Oh, you're one of those.
14: Yeah.
0: Yeah.
14: No, soccer's not necessarily my thing.
0: All right, so what did you, let me ask you, as a non-soccer fan, someone who just didn't give, like just has, just doesn't care about FIFA, the World Cup, how was the last month for you? What'd you get up to?
14: I finally tried Vegemite. I don't know if I'd say that was fun,
0: yeah.
14: But I tried.
0: That's
14: it.
0: That's fascinating that you've completely changed the subject on me. But I'll dive in on that. I'll dive in on that. So last week, when I was filling in, we talked about Vegemite. Now, for the Australians in the audience, I've lived here for 20 years. It's not something that I talk about very often. But it got on my nerves last week because I'd found out that when most North Americans try Vegemite, which is a very Australian thing, for the first time, it usually involves just a little bit on the end of a teaspoon, which is not how it's meant to be consumed. Danny, how are you meant to consume Vegemite?
14: Okay, so you told us. So I lightly toasted some sourdough bread. Yep. I put a generous slathering of butter.
0: Yeah, butter, not margarine. Has to be butter.
14: No, yeah, and then the tiniest sliver of Vegemite, which is probably still too much.
0: It's just a little schmear.
14: Yeah, a little smear. But I made the mistake because a little bit got on my finger while I was doing this.
0: Uh-huh.
14: And I just, without thinking, I licked my finger.
0: Oh,
14: and
0: no.
14: That was a really big mistake, Drex.
0: Like, was it though?
14: It was. It was okay on the butter with the butter and the bread. It was actually pretty good.
0: All right. So you said the flavor was very umami.
14: It was. Yeah.
0: It's a yeast extract.
14: Savory.
0: Yeah. It's a yeast extract. So you did it the right way.
14: Don't say that. That's so
0: yeast extract. That's a little.
14: Yeah.
0: It says it on the side of the jar. Yeast extract.
14: Yeah. Okay.
0: How big of a jar did you buy?
14: It's a small one. I think it's like 220 mil. It'll probably last 10 years.
0: You're going to fit? Well, it won't go off, let me tell you. like two things survive nuclear holocaust, cockroaches and jars of Vegemite.
14: Yeah, I think this is what I serve to people to guess that if I want them to leave quickly, it's not bad. It's not bad.
0: I know you got a child. Would you let your child try this or is it no?
14: Good luck. I have a hard enough time with regular foods.
0: Oh, like, really? Okay. All right. Yeah, this ain't for picky eaters. Look, if you don't finish that jar, just stick it in the post to me, okay?
14: Okay, will do.
0: That's easy. Okay. I'm glad you weighed in. Anyway, back to the soccer. What did you do the last month when there was no soccer for you because you didn't care? What does a non-soccer fan do during the World Cup? How do you completely ignore what's happening around you?
14: Mostly politics and true crime.
0: Oh,
14: my God. Yeah. I'm not like Joy with his gambling on this, making all this side money.
1: Come on, why is selling me out?
0: This is for you. This is not an ad for Samsung televisions, but because you can do this on any television. We here at Curse Entertainment are involved with Pluto TV. And Pluto TV and Samsung TV provide these free channels. And they intersperse ads in them. You can look at it on the internet, or if you go to Samsung TV, just click the guide button. And here's what's in there. What sort of TV have you got at your house, Danny?
14: Yeah, I do have. I've got this one's a Westinghouse. I think upstairs is might be a Samsung.
0: All right, so if it's a Samsung smart TV, there'll be like 1,000, like 1,500 channels provided for free within the Samsung channel guide. If you like anything K content, there's K-pop channels, K-drama channels, but there is back to back at least 10 true crime channels. 10 of them.
14: I am here for the true crime.
0: Now let me tell you. So my guilty pleasure. And I know we're off track here. We're going to chat to Tony Chapman about FIFA more after 3:30. But I will say this is there is a full Unsolved Mysteries channel that just plays episodes back to back to back to back to back. There's a first 48 hours, you know, that show where it's like, oh, someone's been murdered. We've got 48 hours to try and get any leads. You know that show, right?
14: Yeah.
0: So there's that show. Then there's CBS 48 Hours, which is a crime and investigation show. Then there's, what's the NBC one? Dateline. There's a Dateline channel. All of these true crime shows, even Forensic Files or anything, they all have their own channels, Danny.
14: You know something? I'm going to share something with you.
0: Yeah.
14: Which it's highly unusual, very strange, but I find it very relaxing. I think it's the narrator's voice, but I fall asleep to the true crime because the narrator's voice is so, I don't know, the cadence of it that on most of them.
0: Right, and you get the Luminol guy. Forensic Files is, I just call him the Luminol guy. I think he's dead now because a few years ago when they started a new season of Forensic Files, everyone was like, well, you're going to get the original voiceover guy. And they're like, no, he passed away a few years ago because he had this really sort of creepy cadence. And I think the person that set the creepy cadence for true crime was Robert Stack on Unsolved Mysteries. I remember in the 90s, I could not watch that show alone.
14: I'm just fascinated by true crime. I can watch that all day, all night. And so I was not really partaking in the FIFA.
0: You ask anybody that works for a podcast aggregation company or in a podcast environment, they will tell you that the number one most listened to format of podcast right now is true crime. And you're one of them, aren't you? You're one of the listeners.
14: Yeah, I can see that. I mean, it's interesting. I loved Law and Order shows, that type of thing. And this is just, you know, one step further.
0: We've come full circle on this sort of stuff, too. There is a crime thriller that I'm watching out of Australia right now called The Killings at Something Station. It was a research station in the 80s for space. And a whole bunch of people get murdered. And the premise of the show is that these podcasters in 2026 start uncovering new and very creepy facts about the situation. The fact that we're now using podcasts as the key to the drama is pretty cool, huh?
14: Oh, speaking of Australian true crime, you need to do a deep dive. I don't know if you know this case.
0: I know most
14: 2010.
0: Of them. Yeah.
14: Okay. 24-year-old Phoebe Handsjuck, who police say committed, do we need to do a trigger warning? Committed suicide by throwing herself down a garbage chute, which of course is ridiculous.
0: And there's, hang on, there's a podcast for this from Australia? I got to find that out.
14: I'll send you stuff, but it is one of the most fascinating cases because first of all, they had somebody else her size try to do it, and it's so difficult.
0: Yeah.
14: But her hands, her fingerprints are nowhere around the opening or anything. Like, there's no way she did it. It's ridiculous.
0: Yeah, right, exactly.
14: And guess what? Guess what? The boyfriend that she had just broken up with, he happened to have a second girlfriend apparently take her life under very mysterious circumstances.
0: Okay, I need to read up on that one. Can you send me a link, please? That's crazy.
14: Oh, for sure.
0: All right, stick around. Tony Chapman is going to join us on the Ben Mulrooney Show. He is the host of the award-winning podcast Chatter That Matters in studio with us next. Stay there.
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1: Hi there, it's Drex from the Edge Radio Network, covering for Ben for the next few days. He's on vacation. Tony Chapman is the host of the award-winning podcast Chatter That Matters, also the founding partner of Chatter AI. He always drops by and hangs out with Ben. Good to meet you, man.
2: Good to meet you.
1: Did you watch the FIFA final yesterday?
2: I watched every minute of it.
1: Did you dive in for the month with watching lots of soccer, or were you like, too much?
2: I actually dove in for the month, which is surprised me because it's really not my sport, but I fell in love with caught up with the spirit of Toronto.
1: Yeah.
2: And I started to try to understand the sport. And what I walked away with is how incredible they are with their passes using their feet. Because I don't know if you kick a soccer ball around. You look like the type to play soccer. I don't. And if there's three people and I was aiming the person on the left, there's a good chance to go to the right.
1: Right.
2: I don't have that, especially with one leg, let alone having that dexterity.
1: It's years of skill training, right?
2: Yes. And they just grew up with it. And I said for a long time, and people blew up on the radio when I said in our lifetime, soccer and basketball will surpass hockey in terms of popularity. People went crazy, but you just have to look at the immigrants coming in. They're not coming in with hockey sticks.
1: I think in many places it already has.
2: It has, but I mean, I'm telling you, the least winning the Stanley Cup will give it, or a Canadian team will give it a little blip. But in general, it's affordable. It's all you need is a pair of sneakers,
1: right?
2: And it's something that I've grown up with in my home country.
1: So. And it's the one thing you hear over and over and over. If it's a sport that involves one particular piece of equipment and that's all you really need to get started, most kids are going to – that's why soccer's so big. It's massive in developing countries because it's so cheap to play.
2: Yeah.
1: We saw this play out as well in the final match here with Messi – the Argentinian and the Spanish dude that he was photographed with when he was 5 months old.
2: I know that he came out as this, young star from Barcelona.
1: He's like 20. He's
2: 20, and he was given this baby, and the baby turns out to be his. And that's the kind of storyline that sports loves. I mean, I'm surprised they didn't do more with it. To be honest, I think it's a lot of memes in social media. I had fun. I don't know if you saw it this morning. This one today in the morning, Messi was in the bathtub and getting bathed, and Messi is and crying because obviously his team lost. So it was

0: Did you watch it?
1: I did. And you know, there's two lessons in life I learned early on in my career in terms of advertising. One is less is more.
0: Yeah.
1: And the idea is you simplify your message to get your message across. The more complicated you make things, the more people get confused. The other one, more importantly, from the British theater, is leave the stage with the audience wanting more.
0: Yeah.
1: And what that means is, wow, that was great. I wish it went on for another 10 minutes versus that was great, but it was 10 minutes too long.
0: Right.
1: Big difference. And I think that was 10 minutes too long. And they tried to put everybody in. And again, it's this world. We got to check off all the numbers. We got to have to make sure we're playing to every demographic. We got to cover all the different topics.
0: Like there were some people at that halftime show. I don't even know why they were there. For example, Robbie Williams.
1: Yeah.
0: Why was Robbie Williams there? Why?
1: I think everybody puts up their hat. The guy that runs the charity that behind it, which nobody even knew about, Global Citizen,
0: yeah,
1: created this educational fund, got FIFA involved. They put on a concert every September in New York and the Who's Who play at it.
0: Yeah.
1: And with part of that concert is government officials come up and pledge money for global poverty. Very successful leveraging strategy to get governments to spend more.
0: Okay, I got to tell you, while watching that halftime show yesterday, I didn't see anything that even nodded towards Global Citizen.
1: I wasn't even
0: aware that it was attached to a charitable.
1: But around it, all the press they got, Global Citizen. But there, again, it was like, what was that for? Why were we watching it? What was the output of it? And there was no consistent theme. And I think anytime you try to throw that much, the Grammys get away with it because you know everybody's going to be mashing up with everybody.
0: Yeah.
1: But that show, I mean, the Muppets, and then, you know, Ted, the guys from
0: Ted Lasso.
1: And
0: Justin Bieber, BTS.
1: Justin Bieber. And I mean, it's just like, what else have they got? What's left?
0: Yeah, it was meant to be 11 minutes. Like, I think the Super Bowl halftime show, and they're specific about how long it goes. You've got 14 minutes to get on stage.
1: What an embarrassment. Especially if you're a player and you're psyched up and you're supposed to get your half. And next thing you know, what's going on? When are you going out? When it's going on?
0: 30-minute break.
1: 30-minute break. Do you not find this entire organization can be manipulated? I mean, when you can have the President of the United States call and overturn a red card, I mean, you know, like, this isn't what I would call the moral compass in this organization. I wouldn't say was necessarily pointing to eye for integrity.
0: No, and it's been a problem for a long time. Yeah. You probably remember that video from years ago of the dude flicking dollar bills on Sepp Blatter when he was the head of FIFA.
1: Yeah.
0: What happens now with FIFA? They leave town. They leave us with crippling debt. What happens?
1: Well, they've made off like a bandit. They're very profitable. They're going to expand even more teams next time. They're just saying this is what the ultimate cash cow. There's an infinite appetite. Advertising revenue went up 12%. Even in social media.
0: Now, you know what? I saw how, and this is real nerdy stuff. I saw how FIFA can do advertising feeds in one stadium. They can have four or five different multiple feeds because those digital signs, you and I are watching them. And it may look like an ad for Coca-Cola, but they're moving at such a specific frame rate that matches with the play of the game that, here in North America, we might be watching Coca-Cola ads, but in South Africa, it might be an ad for McDonald's.
1: Yeah, and this is where it's a move to media. It went from mass media, which was one big drift net. I'm going to try to catch everybody in it. Coke is it.
0: Yeah.
1: Choice of new generation to fly fishing. And with fly fishing is they're getting so specific in terms of how they feed the right ad at the right time to the right person. I will tell you that within the next 4 years, I bet you that you'll have two different TV sets on it based on your demographic. You'll see different ads.
0: You think so?
1: Oh, absolutely. I mean, the algorithms are there. Amazon's already doing it.
0: Yeah.
1: You go to an Amazon store, what you're seeing and I'm seeing are very different.
0: Yeah.
1: Amazon's now shipping product to your house that you haven't ordered with a 90% propensity that you're going to keep it going. I am out of that stuff. That's how far data is going and algorithms are going. It is, because it's manipulating how you think, feel, and act. Hence, politics, social, anything is social media is touching now.
0: Yeah.
1: They're moving us around like a herd going to different pens.
0: We saw over the last month that live events are still a thing. There's still a draw card. Netflix has noticed this as well. They've started doing live events the last couple of years. Are they going to dive into this a lot more, do you think?
1: Absolutely. So they just announced their earnings, and they're going to getting $3 billion this year from advertising. Now, let's remember.
0: Yeah.
1: You went to Netflix to get rid of an advertising.
0: Right, yeah.
1: You wanted to have arms reach a desire. I can watch it when I want, binge how I want, and that was an advertising free.
0: And if you want the ad free too, now it's like $25
1: a month. And what do they got when they give you ad free? Well, they know exactly. They say to an advertiser, I know what they watch, how long they watch, I know when they turn off, I know what they watch next. I've got more data. You've basically paying $25 a month to give Netflix the best possible data to advertisers.
0: Danny Vaughn, who produces this show, heard Netflix data is just all true crime shows.

0: those.
1: Yeah.
0: That's all she watches.
1: Yeah.
0: It's crazy, right?
1: She watches true crime, but I'll tell you something. What are the algorithms telling me about people who watch true crime?
0: Do they buy bleach a lot?
1: but they know exactly what they look at. And now they're tying in with Amazon, so I'm watching something. I can buy it. I like what you're wearing, your T-shirt's wearing. Bang, it's coming to my door.
0: I got to tell you, as a consumer, and I am a consumer, I'm happy to admit it. If I see someone on television, I'm like, wow, I really like what they're wearing. I wish there was an option to go, I want to buy that look. And I know it exists. I know it exists already on the internet where you can just buy the look. But we're pretty close to that on television, aren't we? If you look at the newsreader or whatever, you're like, I like that guy's jacket. What is that? It's Brooks Brothers.
1: They're testing it right now. Next thing you know, Brooks Brothers will pay a lot of money to put that jacket in the ad that you hope that you buy.
0: Right.
1: And that direct connection between you is why, you know, like anything else in life, you have a propensity to buy things you really don't need, but often end up with.
0: Yeah, because we're marketed so well, we don't even realize it half the time. Tony Chapman's here. He's the host of the award-winning podcast, Chatter That Matters, and founding partner of Chatter AI. More to chat with Tony about coming up next. T-Fowl. Yeah, the pan company is betting on creators. What does that actually mean? We'll dive in on that next. Stay there.

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1: Welcome back. Drex from the Edge Radio Network covering for Ben for the next few days while he's on vacation. My guest is Tony Chatman, host of the award-winning podcast, Chatter That Matters, founding partner of Chatter AI. Can we talk about the love of retro? Because there's a lot going on right now. This is just my surface-level example of this. The final season of Stranger Things, set in the late 80s, and I noticed that they did some really cool advertising with that. They partnered with a radio company in the UK to do a 24-hour version of the radio station from the TV show. And I noticed as well, because I'm a radio nerd, that they also had merch for their radio station that I was able to buy and wear. And the reason I did that is because it gave me this 80s vibe about how radio used to be cool. And I was just like, I need to have all of that sort of stuff. Why are we leaning into retro so much?
2: You just said it how it used to be. See, when the world gets complex, a lot of uncertainty, a lot of insecurity, a lot of fear, people really race towards the good old days.
1: Yeah.
2: They remember, and your memories tend to remember the good things, not the bad.
1: Is that why we...
2: It's your bias.
1: Is that why we continue to watch Friends episodes over and over and over
2: Absolutely.
1: Again?
2: Absolutely. And why music from that era really moves you, because again, it's optimism. It's that sense of happiness. Why don't I feel like that today?
1: Yeah.
2: So retro is really becoming big. It's a big part of the advertising. It's trying to take you back, slow things down, authenticity, transparency. That's why places like The Gap are seeing a renewal where they were basically out, three taps and you're out. They're suddenly coming back because people are remembering the sense of simplicity of even shopping in The Gap or Club Monaco. Everything was white and black.
1: I was a teenager in the 90s. By the time it was 1995, I was 16 years old. And I remember we all yearned for Gap clothes because we didn't have Gap stores in Australia where I grew up. So if you went on a trip to the United States, it was on the bucket list to go to a Gap store. How are they trying to make it cool again?
2: Well, they're making it cool again, much like American Eagle did. They're using celebrities that really reflect that time. They're using that sense of culture, which is all about almost, you know, that, again, that happiness, that pop music, that song, that freedom that I felt at that age.
1: Yeah.
2: You felt at 16. You want to find that again, and we don't have it around. Everywhere we look, we're just drowning in a sea of negativity.
1: They're using Hailey Bieber. Is that their sort of need and want to bring in a newer generation of people? Like, I know who she is. I like this brand association.
2: Yeah, absolutely. When you start using influencers, but again, with authenticity, is she designing the shows as opposed to just shilling?
1: Yeah,
2: and what we're seeing with a lot of celebrities nowadays that are smart is they're no longer just singing for the supper. They want a piece of the diner. This is where they're making billions of dollars. And what she's doing with The Gap, she's saying, I will come in, I will be part of reinvention.
1: Yeah.
2: But I would imagine her deal is not just simply a flat fee, but I want a percentage of the sales increases.
1: Yeah.
2: And nowadays with data, she can actually see it. Guess and get hidden behind balance sheets that accountants are in control of. Everything is transparent.
1: Yeah, I want a cut of the action.
2: I want a cut of the action. And, you know, time and time you're getting, we're seeing some of the celebrities make absolutely billions of dollars. Clooney did it with tequila. You know,
1: And Nespresso.
2: But again, the difference is Nespresso, he's a paid spokesperson.
1: Yeah.
2: Tequila was sitting down with Ron Gerber, who's Cindy Crawford's wife, and saying, well, let's create a good tequila. And they created this thing, and next thing you know, Diageo shows up and offers him $700 million.
1: And those collabs are something, too. I remember a couple of years ago, Oreos did a collab with Lady Gaga, and you could not get those cookies anywhere because everyone wanted to have them. And they just recently did it again with BTS, the largest band on the planet. So it makes sense that they do it.
2: And create scarcity with it. In other words, if they just flooded the market with it, it would mean nothing. But if you got to fight your way in, you know, the fist fight at Walmart at Christmas when you're looking for Tickle Me Elmo is that strategy. You create some magic.
1: Damn, 95.
2: You create scarcity.
1: 95 was a crazy year for toys, huh?
2: It was a crazy year for toys.
1: Oh, man, I remember watching those Christmas news stories at 6 p.m. and people getting into fist fights over toys.
2: And the windows looking like they're going to collapse as everybody had to go in and race. But again, scarcity is a big part of it. I want to have it because no one else has it.
1: Well, look, Swatch had this a couple of months ago when they did that collab with that I think it was a French watchmaker, not even in the Swatch family of products, but they did an external collab. And essentially the watch they put out is disposable. Like you cannot change the battery out of it. And it got to the point where Swatch went, okay, we're closing the stores. We just cannot handle the traffic of this many people coming through.
2: That's called a mashup, by the way, when you're mashing culture with a product. And again, retro, Swatch coming back. Like Swatch had given up with. When was the last time we talked about this? Next thing you know, people are lining up for it.
1: I've consistently worn Swatch watches since the 80s. I think they're the greatest thing ever.
2: It's the way you're holding on to your 80s.
1: Right. And you know what? If you go into a Swatch store now, you'll be surprised by some of the cool stuff they have in there. For under $200, it's a good price point, right?
2: There you go.
1: Right. People want a nice, colorful
2: You should be shilling for them.
1: I should be. But I don't think they do radio advertising. Let me ask you about Tefal. I mentioned this earlier, and I think most of us kind of grew up with at least one or two Tefal products in the house. How are they using influencers to make themselves relevant all these years later? Like, I haven't heard about Tefal in years. Now they're getting influencers?
2: And the positioning, it's in your brain. You're thinking white box, Canadian Tire, less than adequate, but price competitive. Now they're getting creators on there to start making it cool again, start cooking with it, start fashioning their own recipes with it. Wow, this is it's like the old days, and interesting enough, cigarette companies used to pay celebrities to smoke cigarettes on talk shows and everything else. They say, if you smoke Lucky Strike, I'm going to pay for it. It's the same concept, but it's in social media. There's nothing different than it, but that social media has a very tight audience. And that audience has got a fan base. The amplification factor can go from one to many overnight.
1: And look, I'm a dum-dum, but here's why I know it probably makes sense. Is right now, most people are struggling paycheck to paycheck, right? So we tend to buy things that are well within our affordable range. You know, and that, as an example, is Canadian Tire. Yeah. We go to Canadian Tire. We want to do that thing. We want to be able to make this, that, or the other. Yeah. Like, for example, I have a rice cooker at the house. I live alone. It makes sense for me to make rice cooker meals. I go on the internet and there's so many creators creating one pot rice cooker meals using whatever brand is sponsoring their content. And I'm inspired to make things, and I can do it because it's something cheap and achievable that I can do. I don't have to go out and buy thousands of dollars worth of stuff.
2: But let's take this conversation full circle. The reason you're seeing those rice ads is because you clicked on the first one.
1: Of course.
2: And you clicked on the second one, and the algorithm said, this person's interested in it. And guess not? You're machine gun those things along the way. And then you're going, this Instagram is of immense value to me because it's really giving me the recipes I want. Or TikTok. Again, fly fishing in what they know you're thinking about, feeling about, and ultimately will buy. And that's marketing nowadays. Marketing is no longer about convincing the masses. It's about mass to my.
1: And I'm okay with that. If there's something that I absolutely love and my algorithm goes, hey, you like this? Look at this cool thing that's come out.
2: I happen to look for turtlenecks once. I didn't like my neck. I do a lot of television. Yeah. I'm going to get a turtleneck. I put on it once. For the next year, I had no idea there was 10,000 different versions. I didn't know there was rib turtlenecks. Yeah, I didn't know there were mock turtlenecks.
1: Don't type in cravat, okay? Yeah. I did that once, and for the next 2 years, it thought I was going to a wedding.
2: Yeah.
1: It's the craziest thing. Tony Chapman in studio, man. Good to meet you.
2: Always a pleasure.
1: And good to have you by. Host of the award-winning podcast, Chatter That Matters. I'm founding partner of Chatter AI. If you want to find that podcast, I'm assuming it's everywhere where you can find
2: everywhere.
1: Your podcast. Because he knows what he's doing.
2: Yeah.
1: That's how it works. Tony, thank you so much.
2: All right.
1: Good to have you by. All right, so here's what we're going to get up to in the next hour of the Ben Mulrooney Show. I want to dive into what is going on in Ontario. You may not know this story. You may know this story, but there is an MPP in Ontario that is in big, deep trouble for spending a lot of taxpayer dollars. In fact, there's more reporting out today from Colin DeMello from Global News that says, okay, maybe this guy's been spending more than what we thought. And the reporting is astounding. It has upset the premier of the province. He spoke to the media today. In fact, later on this show, I want to dive into more of this specifically. The leader of the Ontario NDP, Merritt Stiles, is going to join us. The interim leader of the Ontario Liberals, John Fraser, will also join us coming up a little bit later on in the show if you're sticking around with the Ben Mulrooney Show today, because I feel that they are probably staring down the barrel of asking for this guy's full resignation. Who knows? Who knows? We say goodbye to our friends at 880 Ched. They're off to do their own thing. Probably an Oilers lunch. I don't know. I don't make the rules. It'd be nice hearing from you all. More of the Ben Mulrooney Show on the way after this. Stay there.

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